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2: This is a Fox News alert. I'm Angelo Bavaro. The White House lockdown has been lifted after reports of shots fired in that area. Fox's Chad Pergram has details from that scene. That suspect never got inside the perimeter. Two civilians were injured. That scene is now contained. President Trump announcing on Truth Social that a peace agreement with Iran has been, quote, largely negotiated.
3: Fox is told that a call took place today at 1 p.m. and that was supposed to include leaders from Saudi, Qatar, the UAE, Egypt, Turkey, and Pakistan. President Trump said that he would meet with Steve Witkoff and Jared Kushner, and that Vice President J.D. Vance was also expected to join that call. The Iranians today say that they're working on this 14-clause memorandum of understanding, and under that proposal that they would reportedly agree to end the war and commit to 30 days of more negotiations. Iran claims that the deal does not include Washington's nuclear capabilities. However, of course, that is going to be one of the hard lines for the administration, something they have repeatedly argued is a non-negotiable.
2: That is Fox's Alex Hogan. The music world this morning, hip-hop pioneer Rob Bass, who passed away Friday following a private battle with cancer. Born Robert Ginyard, the Harlem native shot to fame with the legendary 1988 crossover anthem, It Takes Two. His family confirmed he passed away peacefully, surrounded by loved ones. And the death of NASCAR driver Kyle Busch has led to an outpouring of support from fans and fellow racers. He died Thursday at 41. Busch died, we know now, after severe pneumonia progressed into sepsis. That's according to a family statement. 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
1: The following is a pre-recorded program. This is Handle on the Law, marginal legal advice where I tell you you have absolutely no case. Okay, this is one of these federal employees, these high end federal employees. This one has to do with the head of the USDA, United States Department of Agriculture, a woman by the name of Brooke Rollins. And she's being sued by the National Federation of Federal Employees, about 100,000 federal workers across various agencies. In addition, several individual USDA employees, and accuse Rollins of, sending increasingly proselytizing communications to the entire USDA workforce, promoting her brand of Christian beliefs and theology. Now, keep in mind, this is a captive audience. Here you have the secretary issuing a email, and everybody gets it, and you don't ignore an email from the secretary of the Department of Agriculture. So since she became secretary in February of 2025, she started sending out emails, including one, and this was on Independence Day, calling for God's protection of and favor towards the United States. Now, that alone is, a little bit iffy because the Constitution, which controls everything in our country, that is the laws, does not mention God in any way. It is completely agnostic. And what happens is Christians in particular, what they do is reference the Declaration of Independence as the creation of our government, of our country, and therefore we're a Christian country. Well, you can say whatever you want, but it's the Constitution that controls no God in the Constitution. So she is calling for God's protection of and in favor towards the U.S. It all also references a Christmas email. And now this is an accusation in which she said in part, and I quote, God gave us the greatest gift of all, the gift of his son and our savior, Jesus Christ, who came to free us from our sins.

0: and open the door to eternal life. Yep. And the email also talked about, quote, the very real trials and hardships we face, and sin and death do not get the last word. And I'm going to quote again, continuing with the email. So like the very first disciples to encounter our risen Lord in the upper room almost 2,000 years ago, this Easter led us to be alive with hope, full of paschal joy, and confident in the mission of each of us that has been called for. Well, yeah, government employee proselytizing a Christian belief or her Christian belief to employees of the Department of Agriculture, that's a little tough. That's a little tough. First of all, separation of church and state, that's a problem. Second of all, you have a situation where here you are, you employees, and you're going to hear from me as a Christian, and I'm going to tell you about how you should adhere to the principles as set down by Jesus Christ, our Savior. Yep. That lawsuit is going to fly big time. Now, let me ask you. Normally, I'd say this is ridiculous on its face, and the courts would order her to stop immediately. But we have a Supreme Court, and this no doubt will go up because no matter who wins or loses on this one, the appeals are going to go right up, whether the Supreme Court hears the case or not. And I don't know the answer to that. Sometimes when you have an appellate court decision and the court, the Supreme Court simply doesn't want to hear it. They do not grant certiorari. That means they don't grant that they are going to hear the case, which is most of the time. You know, the court hears maybe 70, 80 cases a year, and there are thousands that are submitted to the Supreme Court. So if the Supreme Court does not want to hear it, then the appeals court, the Court of Appeals, that decision it reigns and will, in fact, be the law of the land in this effect, or at least in the district. These are district courts. So the Court of Appeals for the first district is Western U.S. For the ninth district is the Eastern U.S. So at least in those districts, the appeals court, that rule controls. So that's why everybody wants a Supreme Court decision. Under this court, Supreme Court, if they take it, I think that they would uphold her ability to say that, because freedom of religion is now the most important thing, far more than separation of church and state. And she is simply arguing her freedom of religion in writing those emails. And I think the court is going to say that supersedes almost everything. Okay. All right. Now, a quick word about your privacy online. I mean, everything is about you is available. Your home address, where you work, where you bank, what you buy, where, court records, accident history, insurance companies, their information. Don't forget about your DMV info, your credit score, your social media. I mean, I could go on for an hour. It's all out there, and it is not hard to get. And are you ready for this? 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

0: welcome back. Handle on the Law, Marginal Legal Advice. Gilbert, hello, Gilbert. Welcome to the show.
1: Good morning, Bill. My sister is the trustee of my mom and dad's estate, and I've asked her on several occasions during, could I please see a living trust? Well, what she does, Bill, she brings out the quitclaim deed, and I tell her, hey, that's not what I wanted. And the attorney that handled the mom and dad's estate, Bill, I called him up, and he said, she has to show me a copy. And I've been as polite and cordial as I can about it. And it's getting kind of old. Like, I keep asking her, and I'm just not getting to see the living trust. What can I do, Bill?
0: Okay, a couple of things. First of all, she has to show you the copy under certain circumstances. That's it. And usually the settlor, and that is your mom and dad, I'm assuming, that left the money, they have to die. Okay? And she's got six. Are they dead yet, by the way?
1: Oh, Bill, dad is dead. Mom's got dementia. She's 100 years old, and she's probably going to go live for another 5 years.
0: All right. So she's effectively dead, but that's another wrinkle, because you have to declare her incapacitated, and someone's got to go in and make the decisions for her. Here's the bottom line, is that in California, the trustee has 60 days in which to not give you copy of the trust. And it is, there are some exceptions to that. So what you have, and here's what I do with my trust, okay? Do I have a duty, or does my trustee have a duty to turn over the trust to my beneficiaries? Probably not until I'm dead for 60 days. So here's what I did to protect my beneficiaries, is a copy of that trust went to everybody, the trustee, the lawyer that wrote the trust. I have a file of it on my computer. I sent a copy of it up to the cloud, and enough people have the trust that you don't have to worry about it. You should be able to get it. Now, if the trustee refuses to get it, you're a beneficiary, you can file a lawsuit, and a court will order the trustee to turn it over to you. Because not showing you a copy of the trust within that 60 days is really flaky. Something's going on. And if you assume and you have a legitimate reason to tell the court you're a trustee, the court will order your sister to turn it over. But the fact that she won't and you're a beneficiary, man, I don't get it. I even send my beneficiaries a copy of the trust because it's no secret. Here's what I'm leaving. And the other thing is the safe deposit box. I have one in there, too. So you get to go to court. And here's the fun part. Are you ready for this? Is that you sue her, and the estate is going to probably defend her. So do you know where she lives?
1: Oh, yeah.
0: Just break in. And if the attorney, I'm surprised the attorney doesn't have a copy of it, the attorney who wrote the trust.
1: Yeah, yes, he does, Bill, but he says he can't release a copy unless Doreen, my sister, says, she has to grant permission, and she has not done that.
0: Well, it's court time. You can wait till the 60 days. Do you think she's going to screw you out of the money?
1: I think the reason she's not showing it to me, Bill, is because she's going to lose her comfort zone. She's never moved out. The umbilical cord never got
0: okay, that's
1: it.
0: Screwing you out of the money, money that you would normally get. Fair enough. Now, she can argue not showing you the trust because I have to prove to the bank, I have to prove to everybody that I'm the trustee. So let's say she wants to move a bank account that's in the name of the trust or a piece of property. She has to show the death certificate of the settlor, the people who wrote the trust, your parents, and she has to show a copy of the trust that she is the trustee. And then it goes, if you're going to a bank, and then it goes up to management, it goes up the food chain. So you're much better off just threatening her with her life. I mean, that's it. You know, you don't send me the trust, it's going to hurt you very, very much. That's what I would do. Now, I wouldn't outright threaten her. You can't threaten her and say, I'm going to kill you, but you can say it's not going to be pleasant for you. You know, sort of just go under the table. Hey, I have a friend of mine who knows a guy, Guido, and he has baseball bats. That's what I would do. And of course, I would go to prison. But hey, what can I tell you? That's the way it rolls. Mark. Hello, Mark. Welcome to Handle on the Law.
2: Hi there. Let me set the scene for you, Bill. Gen X daughter was involved in an accident that the was not her fault. The insurance company said, yeah, it's not your fault. Got rear-ended. They damaged the car. Insurance company fixed the car, but there was a concussions and small lacerations in her. She suffered. This is like a year ago. So she didn't want to go through the attorney sort of thing, so she kind of just postponed it, I guess, or kind of postponed it. And now they offered for her $5,000. And my question is, I think it's worth $10,000. I think small claims in California is $10,000. My question is, can I take the insurance company, the small claims court?
0: Well, yeah, but let me ask you this. Because you think it's worth $10,000 and they offer only $5,000, the insurance company isn't at fault, Mark. You take the driver and say, I want my medical paid. And by the way, when she received the money for the car, did she sign off full liability or only as to property damage? Do you happen to know?
2: Only the property damage.
0: Okay, so you're good on that. So now what you have now is personal injury. You don't sue the insurance company on the other side. They're not at fault. They can tell you to go pound sand and they won't pay you anything. So you sue the driver. Your daughter doesn't have a relationship with the driver's insurance company. The entire relationship is with the driver. It just so happens that insurance is covering the driver.
2: I thought, because they kept sending you letters, please sign this to sign off.
0: Yeah, no, I understand, because they have a duty to their insured to get the insured off the hook. And if you think it's worth $10,000, you go, no, I'm not accepting $10,000. We're going to sue the driver. I'm not accepting $5,000. We're going to sue the driver for $10,000. Okay. I'm assuming your daughter went to a doctor for a period of time.
2: Yes. Okay. Yes. Canceled medical thing, released from her work. Shows she's
0: okay. Fair enough. How much, what were the medical costs?
2: Oh, I think the medical costs were maybe, because she has insurance. So out of pocket was maybe, a couple $100.
0: That doesn't matter, because what happens is you'll get the full amount and then the insurance company gets the money back. The medical insurance company gets the money back. Because if you read your policy, any insurance claim, any medical costs paid by a third party, which is the driver's insurance in this case, is returned to the insurance company. So do you have an idea how much the total bill would be?
2: Oh, it's a few thousand. Oh, yeah, it's a few thousand dollars.
0: $2,000? Well, and this was soft tissue. This was soft tissue injury, or was it?
2: Concussion and some small lacerations underneath.
0: Okay, so concussion. All right. I don't know if it's worth $10,000. You can start arguing, negotiate with them. Just say no. $5,000 isn't enough. I want $10,000, and they either
2: But the driver's where I go, right? You said the original.
0: You're dealing with the insurance company. You're not suing the insurance company. The insurance company is negotiating with you on behalf of the driver. They're insured.
2: Right. I asked them. I said, give me $10,000. They said, go pound sand.
0: Okay. Then you sue the driver. Yeah. That's all you can do.
2: Which box would I check on the small claim? It's not a contract. What would the box be?
0: A personal injury. Injury.
2: Oh, just put down personal injury.
0: Personal injury. Yeah. And then here's your proof. Here's the medical cost.
2: Where the accident happened or where she lives?
0: It's where she lives or the accident happened. If you're in California, you can do it where the accident happened, or where she lives. Doesn't matter.
2: Oh, yeah. Well, yeah, it's a lot easier to go where she lives because it's downtown LA is where it happened.
0: Yeah, that's fine. Yeah. All right. Yeah. People make that mistake all the time is, I want to sue the other side's insurance company. They didn't do anything to you. Well, you're going to sue them for what? To force them to pay? And where they have no duty at all to pay you. They have no duty to you. They're a duty to the insured, their customer. And if they just tell everybody to go pound sand and the insured is, and that is their customer is at fault and the insurance company says no, that's a different story. But in this case, they're saying, hey, here's $5,000. Well, no, I want $10,000. Okay.
3: No. They can say that all day long.
0: Now, when we talk about attorneys, let me tell you, if you've gotten in a car accident.
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15: Go to the gas station, whatever. We go in somewhere to eat. Most of the time, he'll leave the gun in the car when we're out of state. And if I get back to the car before him, am I in possession?
0: Yep. Very pleasant. If you are not allowed to carry a weapon or have a weapon with you, in the car means the same as, let me see, in the car. That's what it means. That's what it means. So that's considered possession. So he's got to take it with him. Or lock it in the trunk. That way you could probably get away with that. You don't want to do that. Let me ask you a question. This was a felony 20 years ago.
15: Mine was 35 or something like that.
0: Okay, 35 years ago. And you were convicted of, what was the crime?
15: Possession with intent to deliver.
0: Deliver what?
15: Meth.
0: Oh, meth. Okay. So when you went to trial, it was a very quick trial, I'm assuming. Or if you
15: played guilty. Yeah, it was a mandatory minimum. Here's your time. Go do your time.
0: Oh, how long were you doing your time?
15: Extra, 2 years.
0: You spent 2 years in prison?
15: Yeah.
0: Wow. And I'm assuming you never suffered from constipation since. Okay. Fair enough. since it was so long ago, you know what? You might be able to have it knocked down under certain circumstances. And if it's a misdemeanor, I think you're going to be okay. And you can carry your own gun and rob stores. That's the answer. Okay. David. Hello, David.
16: Hey, Bill.
0: We're getting slight as a delay today. Hey, David. Welcome.
16: Thank you, sir. So I've been a civil servant for better part of 20 years now, working in the same capacity in physical security, although my title is actually anti-terrorism officer. I've never done anything that pertains to physical security, but the organization that I represent never changed the position description to better align with anti-terrorism rather than physical security. And rather than send me to any formal school, they've decided to make all physical securities obtain a certification through another entity, which personally I think is garbage. But it also says in the guidance that's provided by the organization that the incumbents that are already serving in the capacity of that position do not need to obtain the certification. Yet they tried to force one of my colleagues to take it. He was unsuccessful in taking the exam, and they fired him after 15 years of dedicated service.
0: Okay.
16: So they're trying to do the same thing to me, and I'm wondering if I have a case for either hostile work environment, because it goes far beyond
0: that. Yeah, you might. No, you might.
16: They do actually terminate me, a wrongful termination suit.
0: Yeah, I would think so. And here is why. Just redoing the description is not a problem. They can redo the description all they want. They also can.
16: They reinstated it last month.
0: I don't know if that matters because they're allowed to go ahead and redo saying the job that you had is now the job that you have. They can transfer. The big issue is you being grandfathered in and not having to take the additional course. that if it's a law, if it's a policy that you don't have to take that course because you're grandfathered in and they force you to take it, that's when it becomes an illegal move because they're straight in violation, straight out in violation of their own policy. So that's where you're going to go. And hostile work environment, I don't know about that. But just violation of their own policy. And I think it'd be a wrongful termination. Well, let me ask you a question, just practically speaking. How big a deal is it for you to take that course?
16: I took it and passed it a couple months ago. But there's also, but there's also a requirement to maintain the certification, which is amounts of online courses.
0: All right, so you do it. Big deal. I mean, literally big deal.
16: But
0: you like your job?
16: Well, it's not a. It's not
0: okay. Then quit. You know, wait until see if you can resign and keep whatever benefits. Yeah, I mean, let's get practical for a moment. Take the damn course. For me to continue giving legal advice, bad legal advice on the air, and I don't practice law, I still have to keep my continuing education of the bar, where I have to take 30, 40 units or whatever every 2 years. And can I argue? Yeah, but I don't practice law. Well, in order to keep your license, just do it. Just do it. It's not that big a deal. I don't understand where people go with that. I really don't. Sometimes, it's just a practical measure. For God's sake, you have a problem with your neighbor and here's the way you work it out. Well, could he do this? Yeah, but okay. Now what? Big deal. All right, Kevin. Hello, Kevin. Welcome.
17: Good morning, Bill. How are you?
0: Yes, sir. Yes, sir.
17: All right. My son was rear-ended a while back. He was transported to the hospital for treatment. We got a lawyer. And as a result, they settled for $30,000. But what happened was the lawyer took 10% of the or 30% of the $30,000 at the top. And then informed my son that he had to pay like $13,500 to the chiropractor, the pain management doctor, and all these different stuff that he had to do. He ended up getting $6,500. Now, we thought that after all the medical bills were paid off, then that's what was left. The lawyer got a third. Is that?
0: No, the lawyer can take it off the top. Yeah. Okay. What you need if there is a, this is why I suggest handlingthelaw.com. Because these are lawyers who understand that. They wouldn't let a client walk away with such little money. They should negotiate with a chiropractor. I'm assuming that your son went to a chiropractor that was suggested by the lawyer. So the lawyer has a lot of influence. Just cut a deal. But the bottom line is, they could do it. They could do it. And the only argument is, you went to the wrong lawyer, unfortunately. And there are plenty of wrong lawyers out there, Kevin. Plenty of them. Okay. That's why I have the website, because this is the problem when I say there's some good lawyers out there. And then there are not some good lawyers out there. And then there are lawyers that really take care of their clients. And that is the first priority. And then there are lawyers that don't. And it's tough. I mean, who do you know to go to? Well, if you listen to this show, I certainly give you an answer. Here's something else in where you can really be adversely affected. By now, there's no such thing as privacy online. I mean, we all know that. Everything, and I mean everything about you is available online. Your home address, where you work, where you bank, what you buy, where, court records, accident history, and how about this? Your DMV information, your credit score, your social media, and boy, that list goes on and on. It's all out there, and it is not hard to get. And you're ready for this? It gets worse than that, because all of your information is collected by hundreds of data brokers and then gets sold to anyone who wants to buy it. And there goes your data and your privacy, and it's toast. And this is where Incogni comes in and fights back. 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And when new brokers pop up, Incogni finds them and squashes your information from their databases. 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
1: And your interpretation overrides the Supreme Court. I get it, Paul. But that's just not reality. Hey.
2: What's reality is what evidence we have.
1: No. What's reality is what the court says, not what Paul says.
2: Really? So the court never get it wrong. The court.
1: Okay. They don't get it wrong until they don't get it wrong, Paul, because no one cares about what you think. Nobody cares about it, really? Paul, except Paul.
2: Nobody. Well, what about the founders?
1: The founders didn't care what Paul has to say. The founders set up that the Supreme Court shall determine the interpretation of what the Constitution is.
2: You're speaking around it. You're not really wanting
1: to. Oh, come on, Paul. I'm speaking around it. Paul. Okay, now you're just talking stupidity. The Constitution specifically says that language, and the court specifically said that when Congress shall make no law respecting an establishment of religion, what the Supreme Court said, this is what they meant. Okay, you're done.
2: No.
1: You're done, Paul. You know, it's over. Don't give me that the court is wrong. Don't give me how Paul interprets it in a different way. I mean, that's just stupidity. That's stupidity. I mean, no, the court is wrong. I will tell you what the law says. I will tell you what the Constitution means. Please. Okay. Linda. Hi, Linda. Welcome.
3: Yes, I went to a dentist last year to get a crown put on my tooth, and it was extremely painful. I even told the guy, I said, are you sure you didn't damage a root? And he said, no. But now that... it's been a couple of months. It is very painful at the tooth next to the one he fixed. And I talked to my neighbor. She's a dental assistant. And she said, yes, they can do that. They can damage a root next to the one they're fixing.
1: Okay.
3: So I was just wondering, should I go back to him? Should I get a second opinion?
1: Well, first of all, you have to get a second opinion. Not from a dental assistant, by the way, Linda. No one cares what a dental assistant has to say. No, you go to another dentist who says, dentist number one screwed up and this should not happen. And the problem is now you have a dental malpractice case because the dentist did a crown wrongly. I don't know what that is worth, other than he has to replace the crown and redo it correctly, which I think you can do. But you're not going to get a lawyer to touch it, even though they're based on what you say. There's clearly malpractice there, dental malpractice. So I would go to another dentist, get an opinion, go to dentist number one and say, hey, dentist number one. I've been in incredible pain. I went to another dentist who said, yeah, this is a problem. Please fix it. And don't argue legal. Don't argue any of it. And just see if the dentist will do it. And if not, if the dentist says go pound sand, then it becomes a real issue. Then I would go to the dental board, whatever the dental board is, and file a formal complaint, based on what dentist number two says. Cause again, this is a practical issue. Unfortunately, dental practice took place again, based on what you said. Legally, it's just not really clean. It's tough when there isn't enough money in it for a lawyer and it's just too difficult. Karen. Hi, Karen. Welcome.
4: Hi. My daughter was in a car accident and she was at fault. The person that she hit had no insurance, no driver's license, did not speak English, was translated through her daughter. No injuries. They didn't want an ambulance. A year later, this January... my daughter got a letter in the mail from an attorney saying that they want $2 million.
1: Oh, of course they do. I'm surprised. You know what? I'm surprised they didn't ask for $5 million, Karen. No injury, correct?
4: Correct. Well,
1: they should have asked for injury. You know what, Karen? That's a horrible attorney. Should have asked for $10 million for a non-injury accident. Do you have insurance? You have car insurance, right?
4: Yes, my daughter's insurance paid them out originally $7,000.
1: Okay, then they're done. Yeah, they're done. They're done.
4: But they're they started seeing a physician who
1: it doesn't
4: said
1: matter. It doesn't matter. She signed off. Liability done. They accepted the money.
5: The plaintiff accepted the money, and part of accepting the money is you sign a document before the insurance company sends you out that check. I waive all liability. I waive my ability to go after the driver under any circumstances by accepting this money. That's the document that she signed.
4: Okay.
5: That lawyer is full of it. Just tell your insurance company, handle it. Just go here. Hand the insurance company the document over to the insurance company. And so I'll tell you why the lawyer is so flaky. Because if it was a legitimate lawyer, first of all, wouldn't take a non-injury case. It's just trying to get, it's a schlocker, I'll tell you that. Also, suing for $2 million on something that at best is soft tissue case. Now, she can claim some kind of injury, neck injury, back injury, but x-rays will show there's nothing there.
4: And she's claiming suspected traumatic brain injury.
5: Oh, fantastic. Fantastic. Turn it over to your insurance company.
4: Okay.
5: They'll handle it.
4: Does my daughter need a lawyer?
5: Nope. The insurance company handles it.
4: Okay.
5: Yep. And we're talking about a year later claiming brain.
4: 1 year later.
5: Yeah, that makes it real. So there's no chance she could have fallen anyplace in a year and
4: correct.
5: Become injured. It happened as a result of that accident. And of course, since brain trauma is severe enough, she immediately went to the hospital, had an MRI, and it was ascertained, it was diagnosed as traumatic brain injury. Okay?
4: Correct.
5: Does that make sense?
4: And her yes, absolutely. Her first doctor visit was in July.
5: Yeah, she, you know what? This is a schlock lawyer who is blowing all kinds of smoke. Just turn it over to your insurance company. Let them deal with it. I mean, that's craziness. 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
13: is a Fox News alert. Shots fired near the White House. I'm Carmen Roberts. A gunman armed with a pistol approached the White House checkpoint this evening and shot at Secret Service agents who returned fire, striking him. And that caused the White House to be put on lockdown for about 90 minutes. Fox's Chad Pergram has more from D.C.
14: We don't know what type of pistol it was, but he then fired toward the White House three times. And the United States Secret Service, they returned fire. We don't know how many shots that they got off. And they apparently took the gunman down. Now, sometime in this gunfire exchange, a civilian on the street was struck by this gunfire, and we do not know the condition of that person right now. But the important thing to know is that the gunman who came up with the pistol and was taken down by the Secret Service.
13: And that gunman later died at the hospital, and we have just learned that the civilian bystander is in critical condition. As for President Trump, former FBI Assistant Director Chris Swecker tells Fox News.
15: Everybody knows that President Trump is at the White House this weekend. He pretty much made a public statement that he wasn't going to his son's wedding. He would be at the White House this weekend, so it's no secret that he's there.
13: And President Trump was there during the shooting working on a peace deal to end the war with Iran, but the gunman never made it onto the White House grounds. A motive for the shooting still unknown. As for that deal, President Trump says negotiations are nearly finalized. He made that announcement on Truth Social this afternoon after holding separate calls with the Middle Eastern mediators and Israeli Prime Minister Netanyahu. Fox's Alex Hogan at the White House.
16: Secretary of State Marco Rubio is in India today. He reiterated that the president has hard lines for a deal. Iran would not be able to have any nuclear capabilities. Iran would need to reopen the Strait of Hormuz and turn over any enriched uranium.
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1: The following is a pre-recorded program. This is Handle on the Law, marginal legal advice where I tell you you have absolutely no case. Now, one of the things about the Trump administration, and this is one of the bitches that I have about our president, is that for some reason, his cabinet appointments and his senior administration appointments, in many cases, have nothing to do with credentials or experience or any of that. It has to do with loyalty to the president. There it is. And it doesn't matter that you've had experience in the field or not. As long as you are loyal to the president, that's all it calls. That's all that matters. Well, one of those is RFK Jr. RFK Jr. is the Secretary of Health and Human Services, which oversees the CDC and all manner that medical in the United States. So what he did is post on X promising to end the U.S. Food and Drug Administration's, quote, aggressive suppression of alternate therapies of raw milk, ivermectin, psychedelics, and sunshine. And I'll tell you about that. That he said, we are going to stop the FDA from aggressively suppressing all of that, including sunshine. Well, what does he mean by that? Really, it means tanning beds. And what he wants to do is, first of all, explain how the FDA was limiting people's access to tanning beds. And a lot of dermatologists were completely dismayed, upset when the FDA proposed a rule that would have banned minors from using tanning beds, the indoor tanning lamps. So the rule, it was withdrawn, would have required, because he forced it to be withdrawn, would have required indoor tanning facilities to use a form acknowledging risk of cancer, early skin aging, and other health effects. Well, that's gone. The users don't have to sign that form anymore because this is part of Make America Healthy Again and has said regular sun exposure is a core principle of wellness. Okay, get it. But does that mean tanning beds? Not according to dermatologists, not according to medical experts. They're saying, no, tanning beds are not the answer. And RFK Jr. said, yes, they are. You can have sun exposure through regular use of tanning beds. And then, of course, you have media influencer encouraging followers to abandon sunscreen, even sunscreen, and build up what is called solar calluses or sun tolerance. So go ahead and use those tanning beds and don't even use sunscreen. And man, dermatologists are in an uproar with this, warning that the damage between sunburns and

0: and tans accumulate over a lifetime. And if early use of tanning devices and or too much sun plays a disproportionate role in the later risk of sun cancer. And further on, furthermore, the Skin Cancer Foundation says there is no such thing as a solar callus. Wow. And the dermatologists have long cautioned indoor tanning lamps are dangerous, straight out. Now, is the FDA banning them? No. All they're saying is that minors can't use them. And there has to be an understanding of risk. For example, have cigarettes been banned? They have not. Now, minors can't smoke. And there has to be all kinds of warnings on cigarette packs. But the RFK, the Health and Human Services Department cabinet under RFK is ending all that. I mean, crazy making, just completely insane is what's happening here. Man, I just don't get it. Okay, let's start with some phone calls. Maureen, hello, Maureen, you're up. Welcome.
1: Hi, good morning, Mr. Handel.
0: Yes, ma'am.
1: My friend is executor of her mother's trust. And
0: okay, nope. Stop right there. If it's a trust, your friend is the trustee. Executor is of a will. We have to always separate the two because we get them conflated. I know it's easy to do. Is there a trust involved or is there a will involved?
1: Yes, both.
0: Okay, both. Then you have a pour over. You have a pour over trust. But for the most part, everything is in a trust, correct?
1: Yes, everything.
0: Okay,
1: in
0: got
1: a
0: it.
1: Trust.
0: So you have a trustee. Move ahead.
1: Okay, so my friend is the trustee of her mother's trust, and my friend is also equal beneficiary of the trust along with her brother. The person who's in charge, who's my friend, when that terrible day comes, wants to disperse the brother's half over 20 years because the brother never works and he's received money from the mother over 40 years and he can't manage the money.
0: Mm-hmm.
1: But the brother wants a lump sum.
0: Right,
1: now,
0: of course.
1: Can the trust be left open for 20 years to disperse it yearly?
0: Yeah, first of all,
1: years?
0: Yes, a trust can go on for decades and decades. So that's not
1: so
0: a problem.
1: Can the money be moved to a different kind of account? Because you
0: okay,
1: have to
0: now, hold on a minute. Now comes the operative terms. What does the trust say? Does the trustee have power to move the trust, the money in the trust to an account in which the brother is paid for over the years? For example, my trust for my kids, they're not going to get a lump sum. There is no chance are they going to get a lump sum. It goes into an account that the trustee controls, and the trustee will then issue them a yearly or a monthly check, and they'll never see the principal. After okay. they're dead, then and long after I'm dead, and then the money goes to the whales. And you know I hate whales. So go ahead.
1: Can my friend charge an administrative cost for
0: sure.
1: them? Is there a percentage?
0: Yeah.
1: I mean, that's a lot of work.
0: Yeah, absolutely. Absolutely.
1: What
0: now, if there's
1: so
0: nothing, unless the trust says that there will be no fee paid to the trustee. And again, let me tell you what my trust says. That there will be a reasonable amount of money paid to the trustee to oversee the trust. Because whatever money hourly is paid now, let's say it's $150 an hour, okay, or $75 an hour. Well, $75 an hour 20 years from now is very different than $75 an hour now. So just read the terms of the trust, but the trustee can't arbitrarily do that if either the trust is silent and the money goes one third. If it's silent, no, the trustee can't do that. And the trustee can do what you want to do or what the two of you want to do only if allowed to by the trust instrument. Are your folks still alive? I'm assuming these are your parents, right?
1: Well, it's my friend's mother.
0: Okay, is she still alive? Is she still alive?
1: Mm-hmm. Yes.
0: Okay. Have her change the terms of the trust to be exactly what she wants. Have her go to a trust and estate lawyer and change it because you can do anything with the trust you want. And so it all is controlled by that document, all of it. I'll tell you what is not controlled by a document is your privacy online. Everything, I mean everything about you is available out there. Your home address, where you work, where you bank, what you buy, where you buy it, court records, accident records, insurance claims, all of that. And don't forget your DMV information, your credit score, your social media, the list goes on and on. Now, can you do this? Well, there's a company out there that helps you do this. 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

0: handle on the law, marginal legal advice where I tell you you have no case. Lucy. Hi, Lucy.
1: Hi, how are you?
0: What can I do for you, Lucy?
1: Hi there.
0: Yes, go ahead.
1: My mom has a rental, and she had it for the husband and the wife, and she's had it for a long time. And the kids are now grown up, and the parents are separated. She wants to know, can she kick the kids out of the house?
0: Yeah, she can kick whoever she wants out of the house.
1: Okay. Yeah. Okay, thank you. That's what
0: all
1: I
0: right,
1: needed
0: that was
1: to
0: easy.
1: Know.
0: God, I wish they were all that easy. Hello, Steve. It's your turn.
2: Hey. Hello.
0: Yes, sir. Go ahead.
2: I am currently scheduled to appear in court for 3:30.
0: Phone line is not really clear. It's a little bit garbled, or you're a little bit garbled. Let's try again. A little louder, a little better diction, maybe a little slower. All right, let's try it again. All right, Steve, what's up?
2: Can you hear me now?
0: Well, yeah, sort of. We'll take it. Okay. It's right there on the edge.
2: Okay, three count of petty theft. Do I need to hire a lawyer?
0: Three counts. This is your third go round. It's the first case of three counts, correct?
2: Yes. Yes.
0: All right.
2: Yes.
0: Well, first of all, you talk to the DA because I think they're not going to charge all three cases. Same store, different stores, same time,
2: same
0: different
2: store.
0: Times.
2: Same store.
0: Same
2: page.
0: Store. Okay, so you took three different items, correct?
2: Yes.
0: Yeah, they're not going to hit you with, no, they're not going to hit you. It's one count. They'll consolidate it because they always do that. And as far as you going to jail, Steve, have you ever had a roommate named Bubba before?
2: I have not.
0: Okay, well, enjoy yourself and just sit back and do a lot of yes, sirs, whatever you want, sirs. No, you're not going to jail. You're going to be fine, especially if it's a first time offense. They don't. The system does not like sending people to jail, to prison, because it's just a lot of money to keep these people just in jail. It's like $40,000-$50,000 a year. I mean, it costs plenty to do that. All right, Michelle, I've only heard this one before a few times. What can I do for you?
3: Hi, we had somebody out to help prep the family home for sale. Well, actually, we had him out to repair damage to the home after the plumbers did their repairs. And I made sure that he texted me the quote because he was trying to do everything over the phone. I said, no, I need it in writing, and he texted me. And then the job grew bigger. We had a similar leak, so I figured the repairs would be the same. It was actually less work to do the repairs and hang a couple fire.
0: Okay, all right. The repairs, the repairs are less work. And what happened?
3: So when we received the final invoice, it was over double what we expected.
0: Okay, I got it. So he does work. And then he comes back, whatever work it was, and it's double what he quoted. Do I have
3: Correct.
0: That right? Okay, so now,
3: Correct.
0: Was there a change order at all? Was there an additional email? Was there any additional conversation? Not that verbals mean anything in this case, but was any conversation of it's more work, it's more money?
3: We did it by text, the scope of the work.
0: And you agreed by text that there would be extra work.
3: Yes, he discovered another leak in the home.
0: Okay,
3: and
0: so what did you
3: work.
0: Think? Okay, so when he said there'll be extra work, you didn't think there was something amiss, that he would do it for the same amount of money?
3: Oh, no, we knew that the bill would grow by the amount based on quotes for the previous work. So if we had a leak.
0: Is that what it said? Hold on. What it said? The amount would grow based on what the previous work and the money paid. Did it say that specifically?
3: No, this was just casual conversation. Hey, there's a leak.
0: Okay,
3: to
0: was it put? Okay,
3: fan.
0: What exactly was the language in that second email?
3: It was just by text, and it was just going back and forth what he was doing for us. Oh, I'm going to rent fans. I'm going to.
0: Okay, so he talked about extra work. He talked about extra work. Yes. Did he give you a price at all for the extra work?
3: He didn't on those because it was sort of an emergency situation.
0: Okay, did he at any time give you a price for the extra work?
3: For some of it, but not for all of it.
0: Okay, well, here's what you're probably responsible for some of it, and maybe probably not for all of it. So you've got a couple of choices. You can not pay him the money beyond the sum of it. And how much was that? How much was beyond the sum of it?
3: Okay, we expected the bill to be around $3,600.
0: You're not answering the question. You're not answering the question.
3: I'm sorry.
0: Okay.
3: Yes.
0: What was the amount of money that the bill shows that on top of what he said the additional cost would be or the amount of work would be? How much money are you out that you shouldn't be paying?
3: $2,800.
0: Okay, got it. $2,800.
3: We tried to pay him.
0: Okay,
3: yes.
0: And he wouldn't take the money?
3: He's not cashing. No, I overnighted in payment. I have a tracking number. After 90 days,
0: all right, well, then you try to pay him. Then let him sue you. Let him sue you. And you go, here it is. Now, I'm assuming he's suing you because you didn't give him enough money. I assume that's the argument, correct?
3: No, he just ghosted me. I mailed him.
0: All right, then you don't have to worry about it. Then don't worry about it. If you've tried to pay him, let him try to sue you, and you go, here you go. I tried to pay him. Let him sue you. And if he puts a lien on the house, which sometimes happen, a contractor's lien, you argue that one. You move to expunge the lien and let him pay the attorney's fees. Okay, we've gotten a couple of cases this morning about personal injury, car accidents, actually. 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
5: There's always a moment of truth where I say, look, it's either put up or shut up. And it was time to put up. I had crossed that thin line. It was 100 plus degrees. We

0: hot. We were on fire. We were yelling our hearts out. 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Even in our tiredness, even in our weakness, even in our pain, we continued to push. 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Not many people believe that I could do it. I don't know where I got the energy from. I don't know where the pain went to. But all I know is that I had what it took. I am a United States Marine.
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0: handle on the law, marginal legal advice. Robert. Hello, Robert. Welcome to the show.
1: Hi. Can I get a refund on my prescription glasses a year later?
0: Well, yes and no. Okay. Let's talk about, can you, get a refund, period? Normally a store has every right to say no. An optometrist have every right to say no. Hey, we produce. And your argument is going to be you breached the contract. Here I am. I've gotten an eye exam. You produce the glasses. They are not working. And therefore, I want you to either give me my money back or replace the glasses. So let me ask, here you go, a year later, and what happened a year later that all of a sudden you asked for a refund?
1: Okay, when I first got them, I needed prescription glasses because my eyes

0: were getting bad on driving, and I drive a truck, so I was getting ready for my DOT physical. So they said, okay, and they told me one eye is weaker than another. They're going to put the right lens in, whatever. So when I went to do the physical, the one eye, when I read the eye chart, was 20/20, and the other one was like 20/40. But I passed, but I was just thinking, man, my eyes are really bad, you know, if it went a little blurry from that time I got my glasses. So this year I went to get glasses from a different place, and I told her what they did, and she said, well, I'll look at the glasses with prescription they put in after we do your eyes. And she came back and says they didn't put a stronger lens in one eye. They're both
1: So
0: lens.
1: They breached. All right, fair enough. So they breached the contract. Got it. All right. Well, so can you get a refund? Well, they breached the contract, and if it's a written contract, which it was, you will be able to actually you can file a lawsuit in small claims court. Now, they're going to say your eyes just went south on this, that it just your eyeball changed over the course of a year. But then, you know, who comes up with proof? And they're going to say, no, that is you. We don't we're not responsible. By the way, we're the experts. And you come in with either a new prescription from the new eyeglass people, which says that the based on the prescription that you had, the wrong lens was put in, and you go to small claims court, and you hope the judge has is wearing glasses and has had problems with optometrists. I mean, that's all you can do. So the quick answer is, can I get a refund? As always in the law, the answer is depends. Because, you know, the law gets pretty sloppy, but it's pretty clear cut that if there is a breach of contract, and the way you describe it, there's a breach. Here it is. Here's the prescription. They put the wrong lens in. All right. You have yourself, a problem, or they have themselves a problem. So yeah, give it a shot. And if it's a legitimate place, you know, as opposed to, you know, Schlockville Optometry, that's always a problem when, you go to
0: it's inside a reputable warehouse.
1: Okay. Then you're following. It's one of those. Okay. It's inside a Costco or a Walmart or something. You do is, even though there's probably a concession, you can talk to the management of the store because effectively that's a referral and they take themselves pretty seriously. So, I'd give it a shot. Now, it's sort of up in the air and both sides have a case. And I mean, if you're dealing with, a Costco, they're really, really good about refunds, and put a lot of pressure on, the people, especially those, the optometry department that is, in the store. Scott. Hello, Scott. Welcome.
2: Yes. We bought a cabin in Big Bear. It's a 2-bedroom. And when we went to Airbnb it, they said it was only a 1-bedroom. We bought the cabin. They advertised it, the real estate agent. We signed the papers for it, you know, went through the whole thing. And then when we went to Airbnb it, they said it was only a 1-bedroom because the 2nd bedroom did not have a closet. It had this, you know, this, a big wardrobe type of thing. I forget what it's called. But I wanted to know, could we, I don't know, it seems like we had to pay to, you know, to put a new closet in there.
1: Yeah.
2: So
1: you also could have not registered with Airbnb. You could have gone to Vrbo. There are a lot of other places, and there are all kinds of ways that are alternative to Airbnb. And they're saying that's our policy. That's it. You know, if you go ahead.
2: The people selling us the house as a 2-bedroom. Now, Vrbo, it's on. It's on everything.
1: Okay. Wait a sec. How do they know, based on what Airbnb says, that they're going to either produce or not produce a closet? If the buyers knew you, the buyers, you know, knew that you had a wardrobe, to me, a wardrobe is equivalent to a closet. So Airbnb's policy is you have to have a closet and a wardrobe doesn't cut it.
2: No, sir.
1: Okay.
2: It's not against Airbnb. It's against the real estate people because they sold it to us as a 2-bedroom.
1: Yeah, but what they're saying is it is a 2-bedroom if you put a wardrobe in it. And that they could very well decide that that's it, because you're saying it's predicated on Airbnb. They should have sold it as a 1-bedroom, correct?
2: No, sir. I'm saying that it should have been when we bought it, because Airbnb has nothing to do with it yet, we bought it as a two-bedroom. They advertised it as a two-bedroom. The real estate agent, we signed
1: the paper. Let me ask you, did you ever go inside the place to see it?
2: Yes, sir.
1: Okay, and did you see...
2: I'm sorry, but on the paper, like, you know, the title that you get, it's a one-bedroom.
1: Oh, wait a sec. They sold it to you saying it's a one-bedroom and you thought it was a two-bedroom.
2: No, sir. They sold it to us as a two-bedroom. But when we went to go get the paperwork, to file paperwork for it, the city said it's not a two-bedroom, it's a one-bedroom.
1: Okay, then you yank it. Then what you do is yank it. Right there. You kill the contract. Right there. There's the paperwork. It's sold as a one bedroom. Here's the property. It's a one bedroom property with X number of square feet or whatever it is. There's language there in a sales agreement that describes precisely what you're buying. I don't know what to tell you. You were told that it was a one bedroom, and now you agreed that it was a one bedroom on the paperwork.
2: Okay, I think there's a little confusion here. We were told it was a two bedroom.
1: No, I understand. You were told it was a two-bedroom, and it says two bedrooms on the sales document, correct?
2: Yes, sir.
1: Okay, and it turns out to be a one-bedroom. How do you define a one-bedroom? What does the paperwork say? It's a two-bedroom, and you've decided it is a one-bedroom because you put a wardrobe in there, correct?
2: No, sir. I need to fact this. The city, Big Bear, says it for it to be a two-bedroom, it has to have a closet that is built into the wall.
1: Okay, did you put a closet in there?
2: Yes, sir.
1: Okay, now what? What do you want?
2: I want to know if I should be compensated for paying to put a closet in there.
1: You can argue that. Yeah, you can argue that. Or they're going to say you could put a wardrobe in there. You can argue that. They can argue that, too.
2: Right.
1: You know, you both have an argument. I don't know which way you're going to go on that. That one is not clear cut as far as I'm concerned. And by the way, you're arguing against the city? Is that literally what you're arguing against? Yeah, go ahead and file a claim against the city. And, you know, you're going to talk to the city attorney, and they have unlimited resources. And here you go. Also, I want to mention a word or two about your privacy online. You have none. 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

0: is Handle on the Law. Welcome back. One of the things that I do, if you notice that, is my patience level is very, very low. I interrupt you. I say, what's going on? I want it clearer. I want it faster. And keep in mind, that is what you get. If you go to small claims court, that's what you're going to get. Judges don't and won't take the time. Literally, they will interrupt and say, okay, I got it. All right, what's your point? Okay, how much money did you actually lose? I don't want to hear big explanations. And they handle it just like I do on that small claims court. Now, if you're talking about court, that is a different matter. But you're not talking unless you're on the stand and you are sworn in. And do you want to represent yourself? Some people do. And you get on the stand and tell your story. And the other side, I'm assuming you're the plaintiff and you're suing. So welcome aboard the show where I cut you off. I scream at you. I yell at you and I try to humiliate you as often as I possibly can. Karen. Hi, Karen. Welcome.
1: Hi. I'm a Karen.
0: Yes,
1: I'm running
0: you are.
1: A small business, and we've had a perfect storm of people hitting us, our truck, while it's parked off the road. Another accident happens. People fly into our truck twice, uninsured. And we're eating all these costs. We're eating deductibles and all these costs, and there's just no insurance on these cars. It's crazy. I want to go small claims. But do I sue all of them? Like, there's two different accidents.
0: How about this? How about this? Who specifically hit your car? Can you prove who it was?
1: In one of the accidents, the person considered at fault is not the same one that hit the car, and they were both uninsured.
0: Well, the uninsurance doesn't really matter because, well, they're going to get tagged anyway.
1: Why doesn't it? I'm a trucking company. It sure matters for me to be on the road.
0: Because the law says if you're going to sue someone, you have to sue the person that did this damage specifically.

0: There it is.
1: Okay. So I go
0: and
1: after
0: you have to prove.
1: Now I know who I'm going after. Okay.
0: Yeah, if you know, now you have to prove I'm going after this guy and I know he hit my car. And I either have video because I have video as security out in the parking lot.
1: Very, very detailed police report. Right. Okay.
0: If you have a report and you know who it is, that's who you sue.
1: Money? Am I wasting my time?
0: Yes.
1: What if he's a kid?
0: Of course you can sue the parents, but of course you're wasting your time.
1: No, he's
0: people that have no people that have no insurance have no money.
1: Yeah, but he's driving a nice car. This is just crazy.
0: Well, okay, anyway. And then they probably have insurance. Then you go ahead and you sue them or you turn it over. Are you uninsured or are they uninsured?
1: Of course, they're uninsured. I'm a trucking company.
0: Okay, so you're insured, so you turn it over to you. All right. So you turn it over to your insurance company and let them do the suing. It'll be a subrogation, and at some point, you're going to get nailed.
1: Don't care.
0: Yeah, well, at some point, you're going to get nailed. You know, open up a 7-Eleven. I mean, you know, welcome to the world. I mean, it's just not easy. You know, we have a thing about uninsured motorists. They make it difficult. You can't register a car if there's no insurance. I mean, there's a bunch of rules, but there should be a criminal violation for people that don't have insurance. They used to pick up cars when there was no insurance. They don't do no registration. They don't do that anymore. It's a better time to be uninsured and non-registered today than it was a few years ago. Kevin. Hello, Kevin. Welcome to Handle on the Law.
2: Hi, Bill. I have a potential elder abuse matter that I believe is coming to a head. My 80-year-old father, who is probably well into or maybe early dementia or well into it for about the last 3 years or so, has a considerable amount of sole and separate property that he had before he got remarried about 12 years ago. And one of the housing units that he had that he said he always wanted to keep in the family for myself and for my kids, his grandkids, recently came onto the market. I was alerted by somebody that works in real estate and asked about this because she recognized the name. I looked into it, and now all of a sudden the deed has both the new wife and his name on it.
0: Okay, now so all of a sudden, when was the deed transferred?
2: I don't know. It's too new for me to find out at this point, but I know that it couldn't have been within the most recent 3 years, because this is when there's been a lot of talk in the family. And
0: okay, so let me ask, do you know if there is a will? That's for starters.
2: Yes, I do. I've never seen it.
0: Okay. So there are all kinds of issues here. We start with the fact your dad can leave his money, his property to whoever he wants to, whomever he wants to.
2: Yeah.
0: It's his money.
2: Agreed.
0: All right. The fact that he told you he wants to leave it in the family really isn't much of an issue. People change their minds constantly. I change my minds with my trust with my daughters every other week. I'm changing the beneficiary. When one of my daughters acts up, I smile and go, "That's it, you're out. Your sister's going to get all the money." And then it's reversed the next week. Okay, you're out.
2: Right.
0: So they're both tattling on each other. Dad, look what my other sister did. Okay, so I can change it as often as I want. Now, let's go into the fact he's newly remarried. Is there elder abuse? The fact that he is in whatever stage of dementia, now that complicates the matter, because if the transfer to the new wife took place while dementia was in place or well advanced, now you can unravel that. Now you can argue elder abuse or duress or coercion. Now, if this happened 3 or 4 years ago where the property was transferred into their name, there's nothing you can do, because you'd have to argue the dementia went back 3-4 years. And by the way, you can't just argue the dementia went back because you think the dementia went back. You're going to need very hard proof.
2: And that's the basis to my question here is, how would I find out from his doctors or whoever might be the one?
0: I understand. You've got HIPAA rules. I think the beneficiaries, that's why I asked about a will, that you go in as children of your dad, obviously, and you go in and saying there's elder abuse being practiced right now. It's financial. You have to go to a trust and estate lawyer. This is.

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2: This is Handle on the Law, marginal legal advice where I tell you, you have absolutely no case. Okay, interesting story in Singapore. Now, there are a few countries left around the world where kids, where they use corporal punishment and cane kids. And Singapore happens to be one of those. And they have expanded the rules regarding corporal punishment and confirmed that teachers are now allowed or have been allowed to use caning to discipline unruly students in certain cases. And this has to do about a new anti-bullying measure. And that was announced April 15th. And here is the one that is kind of interesting that people are shaking their heads at. One of the issues, one of the provisions of this law is it includes that the mental health impact of students to be caned have to be taken into effect. And the school will consider factors like the maturity of the student. Will caning help the student learn from his mistakes? Will the student then understand the gravity of what he has done? Notice the word he is a part of this because only boys can be punished this way. And the law or the people that make the law, those folks involved in this, and I'm going to quote, this approach, the caning of kids based on research, which shows that children and youth learn to make better choices when there are clear boundaries enforced by firm, meaningful consequences. And as I said, only male students can be punished and only for serious offenses and as a last resort and only when absolutely necessary. Okay, so far it makes a lot of sense. I'm looking at this and I'm going, all right, where's the beef here? In reality is all of this makes sense. The kids, it's only boys, not girls. It's only when they determine that the kids are going to be learn something from it, and it's a serious violation of school, like bullying. All right, that's all. Okay, that makes sense. Now, here's the other little provision that I found kind of interesting: is that kids can be caned as young as 9 years old. Whoa. 9 years old, they're caning a kid. Now, are they going to do it often? I have no idea. Are their boys old enough to understand the meaning of what they did? And are they going to be helped by the caning? I have no idea. I do have an idea that maybe nine is a touch young. And corporal punishment is not used much anymore. In the United States, I don't know of which, maybe you can do it in religious schools, but it's against the law in many, many places. And when I went to junior high school, middle school, caning, swatting in those days was absolutely allowed. And I would act out and I would be sent to the vice principal's office and I would go to the teacher who swatted us. And I don't think girls, it was only boys. And the teacher swatted us. And inevitably, it was a PE, physical education teacher. Now, the one that did the swatting in my junior high school was Mr. Putnam. And if you look up Dwayne Putnam and you Google his name, you will see that he was an all-pro tackle for the LA Rams for 11.

0: in years. He was one big, big guy. And let's just say when I went in, and I did several times acting out, big mouth for the most part. Oh, what a shocker. I was sent over to Mr. Putnam's office. And to this day, I have nightmares of the phrase that he used to use. Handle, assume the position. Oh, no. All right. You grab your ankles and you bend over and the SWAT is about to come. And you think, and when you got the SWAT, boy, it stinged. It stings. It hurt. You'd walk around with a sore butt and you think, boy, did he SWAT hard. Well, in retrospect, and I looked into this years later, he barely touched us. This guy was so strong. If he had given us a healthy SWAT, we would fly into the wall in front of us. But corporal punishment was allowed. And today, you will not see it. Matter of fact, if a teacher today asked a student to assume the position and took out, it was a board, like a paddle board, with holes in it, so the air whistled through. Today, if a teacher did that, not only probably would be criminally charged, and what a lawsuit that would be too. Okay, let's take a phone call or two. Lulu, hello, Lulu.
1: Hi, Bill.
0: Yes.
1: My cousin owes me money. I've been waiting 3.5 years to collect it. I know he has the money. Is it possible for me to put a Liz Pendens on his home to make sure that I get paid should he ever sell it?
0: Well, first of all, how much money does he owe?
1: He owes
0: $5,100. Yeah. Okay, I got it. So he owes you $6,000. It really doesn't matter how much he owes me. I was just curious. The answer is no.
1: Okay.
0: You can't put a Liz Pendens. A Liz Pendens, for those people that don't know what it is, it basically says, I have an interest in this home. Money is owed to me, but it only has to do with title of the home. What it does is cloud the title and it can't be sold. And that's all it does. Okay. And you cannot put one on for money owed. Unfortunately, you're getting screwed out of $6,000 and you're not going to get it back. You have to sue. You know, that's it. You have to sue for $6,000. And the good news is that it's within the jurisdiction of small claims. And I'll tell you what the bad news is, that when people do this, usually it's a verbal contract. Usually it's, okay, you're going to pay me back. Let's say there is a written agreement. Does it say on what terms is going to be paid back? Oh, and here's one which never appears unless you have a good document that you've pulled off of the internet. It doesn't say that if there's a breach, that means you haven't paid, all of the balance, all of the money that's owed comes due immediately. Otherwise, you're suing for the late payments. So if it's 3 months later, you're suing for 3 months worth of payments. Now, in this case, it's 3.5 years later. And if it was a verbal contract, statute is gone. If it was a written contract on a note, for example, you have 4 years in California. I'll tell you what happens to people also, which is really a drag. And that's thinking they maybe have privacy online. Of course, you know that's not true. 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

0: handle on the law, marginal legal advice. Hello, Jim. You're up. Welcome to the show.
1: Hello, Mr. Bill. How are you doing?
0: Yes. Yes, sir. What can I do for
1: you? All right. Well, quick question. I just want to know, I may or may not get an eviction notice. I've been behind half of my rent for the last 4 months. I want to know what my procedure here in Southern California is, down in San Diego, what that process might look like if I get all that.
0: Right. Yeah, here's what's going to happen. You're going to get a 3-day notice to pay rent or quit. And if you don't make up all of your rent that you owe within the 3 days, then the landlord can say no, even if you come up with the money after 4 days. Although, of course, nobody's going to be kicked out if that money gets is paid. So after the 3 days, there will be an unlawful detainer filed. Unlawful detainer means that you give up your property and the landlord takes it back. And we'll have a judgment. By the way, even if you leave, the case continues and there'll be a judgment for the rent that was due. And theoretically, for the rent that is due throughout the entire lease, if you're on a lease, although there's some rules regarding that, that the landlord has to make all reasonable attempts to re-rent the property and only the money that was lost. If the landlord re-rents it for less money, you're responsible for the difference. However, the argument's going to be made, he just rented it for less money. So what'll happen is, there'll be a court date and you probably won't even show up because you have no defense whatsoever. You owe the money. I mean, your defenses, was it a habitability issue? Did the heater not work? Was there a hole in the roof? Were the windows broken? And unless you can argue that, you've got nothing. So there'll be a judgment against you. And you probably within, if you don't leave, within a couple of weeks, the marshal shows up and locks you out. And and the marshal, that's it, just changes the locks. So your furniture is right there, and you better make arrangements to pick it up. Because at that point, after a period of time, they can toss it out. So you're going to be out on your ass. Any other questions, Jim?
1: Yeah, so, I mean, I don't get a 30-day notice. I can get a 30-day
0: notice.
1: No,
0: you get a 3-day notice. You get a 3-day notice to pay rent or quit. And then the unlawful detainer starts.
1: I have 3 days.
0: Yeah, you have 3 days to pay the rent. No, you have 3 days to pay the rent. And then I believe I'm sorry, go ahead.
1: Yeah, to get it current. So I have
0: to get it current.
1: Pay the rent.
0: And if you get it current within 3 days, you're in there. There's nothing the landlord can do. Now, if the landlord wants you out at that point after you've paid the rent and become current, depending on whether there's rent control or not, depending on whether it's apartment building or not, then the landlord has to give you 60 days notice, California law, and give you a relocation fee. Got to pay you money.
1: Okay.
0: All right. You're still going to be out on your ass. There's no question about it. All right, Keith, welcome to Handle on the Law. What can I do for you?
2: Yeah, I'm calling about a case that my daughter, unfortunately, is involved in here. We had an industrial plant over here that for several years they were putting cancer in the air. And everybody within like a 3-mile radius of this place has been affected. And so she ended up being diagnosed with stage 4 cancer 2 years ago. And we sought out a lawyer about it, one, you know, that specializes in these kind of cases. And he took the case. And the stipulation was anything that she got in the form of a settlement or a trial win was to go to her daughter, my granddaughter, who's a minor. It would go into a trust. But importantly, that is after funeral expenses and final expenses. So, unfortunately, my daughter died last month.
0: Oh, I'm sorry to hear that.
2: Cancer.
0: I'm sorry. How old was she, Keith?
2: How old is what?
0: How old was she?
2: 33.
0: Oh, you know, there's a saying that I completely believe in, and I'm sure you obviously have experienced it. Parents are not supposed to bury their kids. It should go the other way. So, you know, sorry about that. Okay. So what happened? Your daughter passes away. Was there or was there not a settlement?
2: No. Okay. There has not been one as of yet.
0: All right.
2: So I called the attorney, and the attorney told me then that since the settlement was going to go to the minor child, my granddaughter, that the other parent, the father, would have to sign on to the lawsuit, which I didn't think would be a problem, but he sent papers to the father, and the father didn't want to sign them because he said the lawyer was charging too much. Which I'll admit, 45% is kind of
0: high. Yeah, that's high. That's high.
2: So I got a registered certified letter from the lawyer this week saying that he was dropping out of the case. Well, my question is this. I spent $12,000 on her funeral. Do I have any rights here or not?
0: I mean, you don't. First of all, you need another lawyer, Keith. That's for starters. Like right now, you need another lawyer to handle this. One lawyer dropping out of a case, and you're right, 45% is a little stiff, but I would think, since the lawyer, I'm assuming, did this on contingency, correct? You didn't have to pay the lawyer.
2: Right.
0: You just simply took a percentage. I don't understand how the lawyer wouldn't negotiate and say, okay, I'll drop down to 35%, to get dad to sign off on it. The grandfather, to sign off on it. So, I don't know why the lawyer would say, I'd rather drop out of the case than negotiate me down to 35%. How much was the settlement, Keith?
2: Well, there hasn't been one yet.
0: Okay, well, then you just get another lawyer. That's what you have to get, another lawyer. And I think you are entitled
2: to
0: funeral expenses.
2: Would I have to do that or the child's?
0: You do it on behalf of the child. You do it on behalf of the child. It's the child's case. And you do that by naming yourself a guardian ad litem. In other words, a guardian ad litem is someone who can handle, represent a child. You know, for example, a savings account or a checking account. Well, actually, a savings account. You know, five-year-olds have to have a guardian ad litem to get money. So that's what you do. Get another lawyer. That's what you do right now. Just get another lawyer. That's where to go. 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

0: welcome back. Handle on the Law, Marginal Legal Advice. Hi, Nancy. Welcome. Hi, what can I do for you? Yes, ma'am.
1: Okay. My question is regarding a cousin that I have not seen in or had contact with in about 60 years. I received a phone call from a neighbor who said that she had been taken to the hospital. And they made the arrangements. Apparently, she had been in the hospital for 11 days. And from what I gather, she's got diabetes and her feet are black and she's missing toes. And they made the arrangement to have her taken out of the hospital into a nursing facility.
0: Okay.
1: And they want us to become power of attorneys and appoint them as their agents. And all she has is Social Security, and she's got
0: okay.
1: A
0: so all right. Her. So what's your question then, Nancy?
1: My question is, if I become power of attorney, what is my responsibility to take care of her? I do not want to become power of attorney.
0: Then you just say no. You don't have to become. They can't force you. What do you do? Hold a gun to your head? No, I'm not interested. So, and the conversation is over. They can figure out what they're going to do. And if there's no one there to take care of this cousin of yours, then she becomes a ward of the state. And there'll be a state guardian or a county. She becomes a guardian. She becomes ward of the county. And then the county government takes over and effectively becomes her making decisions for her. That's all. That's what happens. Okay. It's like a conservatorship. Okay. So you don't have to take it. You can just why?
1: Okay.
0: You
1: know, because that's what is going to happen.
0: It was going to happen. Yeah, you haven't seen her for 60 years. What do you care? Yeah, you know, it's a long time.
1: No, I hate to say that. Yeah, exactly.
0: All right. You know. So easy. Say no thanks. Easy peasy. Yeah. What? Just because you're offered it? You know, people ask me a question all the time. About inheritance, particularly. Bill, do I have to take an inheritance? No, just say no. You're not interested, although I don't know who ever does that. Danny. Hi, Danny. Welcome.
2: Hey, Bill. I've been with my girl for 16 years, 14 years ago. 12 years ago, we bought a house and we signed all the papers for the house. And, we've been living together for 14 years and I've paid every single, mortgage payment, tax payment, insurance payment, come out of my checking account. And I can prove that. This is the thing in 2020, we were offered when the percentage rate was 2%, we were offered, by my bank, but by my loan company, to go from a 3.65 to a 2%. And I had the deal all worked out. I worked on this deal for like a week. At the end, she got mad at me and wouldn't sign. And so at that time, I found out that she was not on the loan for all these years. I guess I don't know why. And I asked why. The guy said, I don't know, but only you are on the actual loan. But her name, when the tax bill comes, her name's on the tax bill. So we got into a huge fight the other night, or we've been fighting lately, and I told her, well, if you're not happy here, just leave. And she's like, okay, well, I'm going to sue you for half the house. I said, well, go ahead. But I told her what I just told you. And so what's my recourse on that?
0: I've got one question only. Whose name appears on that deed of trust? Who owns the property?
2: There's no deed yet because the bank owns it.
0: You're the title holder. No, you are the title holder. The bank does not own the property. The bank just lent money so you could buy the property.
2: So both of your names.
0: Well, that's what controls, yeah, sure. Danny. That's what controls. She can say no to anything. Nope, I'm not going to sell it. Nope, I'm not going to accept that loan. Nope, I don't want to refi. Absolutely not. Right. Danny, I'm just not interested. And by the way, I still own half the house. Your recourse is to sell it. And if she says no, you can go to court and force the sale of the house.
2: But I don't want to sell it, Bill.
0: Okay, then they're done. Then you're finished.
2: I just want
0: okay. Why would you? She owns half the house, Danny. Why would she walk? She's an owner.
2: Well, if she, yeah. So if there's no, another thing I wanted to ask you, if there's no common law marriage in California.
0: No,
2: right?
0: Common law, marriage doesn't matter at all. No, marriage is incidental to this. This is a contractual issue.
2: No, I'm talking about if she could go after half of my money that I have.
0: No. Well, it depends. If you were together for 14 years and that money was earned during the course of the marriage.
2: No marriage.
0: No, during the course you were living together. It doesn't matter. No common law. No right. one cares that you were living or married or whatever. Marriage means nothing in California. It's all contractual now. And if you put away money,
2: she could go after half of my money also.
0: Yeah. If you earned it during the course of you living together. Yes.
2: I got you, Bill.
0: Yeah. Good luck. You picked the right person to, go out with. Isn't that special? Oh yeah. Lee. Hi, Lee. Lee, go ahead.
3: I got a question. Yes, got a question. I got a friend who lost his license through the DMV. The DMV pulled his license because he couldn't pass the vision test. So he transferred all of his information, car, title, insurance, and everything over to his daughter. If he gets into an accident, what liability is she responsible for?
0: Basically all of it. And that's why you have insurance and lots of it. I'm a huge fan of insurance, Lee. She is the registered owner of the car, which means she is responsible for anything that happens to the car. The car is insured.

0: Does she have insurance?
1: Yes.
0: Okay. How much insurance does she have on the car?
1: The minimum.
0: That's not going to help. That's nothing. Does she have assets? Is she working? Does she make a good living?
1: She is working. She has a good. She does make a good living.
0: Okay.
1: Yeah, but could they go after her for knowing that he's not supposed to be driving the car?
0: No. They don't care. No, they don't care. She owns a car.
1: Okay.
0: And if she lets him drive, then what ends up happening is she has let an uninsured motorist drive the car, and that puts her in more jeopardy.
1: But an unlicensed driver, though, too.
0: Right. That's what I meant. An unlicensed driver. And so the insurance company can say, we're not paying anything because you're in violation of our policy, which says you cannot let someone who is non-licensed drive the vehicle. The minimum, which is $1,530 now, still, maybe it's gone up a little bit. Not very much, is just not even close. What kind of car is it?
1: Toyota Camry.
0: And how old?
1: Probably 10 years.
0: Okay, so the car isn't worth very much, but liability is. That's the liability. So I have tons of insurance on my car. And an umbrella policy, because I know what's going to happen. I inevitably will not pay attention one day, and I'll look at my phone and text, and I will go plowing through a bunch of kindergartners crossing a sidewalk or crossing a crosswalk, and I'll kill four of them. And there better be a lot of insurance there, or they're going to go after everything I have. You want to do, she is responsible. What you want to do is get a healthy insurance policy. That's really the only thing that's going to protect her. There's no other way. I'm a huge fan of insurance. Also, I'm a huge fan of protecting your privacy. Well, there's really no such thing as privacy online. 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

0: Okay, welcome back. Handle on the Law, Marginal Legal Advice. Hello, Joe, you're up. What can I do for you?
1: Yes, this is kind of a question. I'm housed with a family member on a house. My name is primary. I don't know if that matters. But I want to sell the house. They might not want to. Is that a hard process? And also, I am going to sell it sooner or later. Once I sell it, could I put a caveat on the homeowner buying it? It's next door to me. I don't want them to build a mansion next door to me.
0: All right. Well, what do you care? After you sell the house, Joe, what do you do? What do you care?
1: It's next door to me. I don't want a mansion. That's the only thing.
0: No, but you've already sold the house at that point. But you've already sold the house. This is a sales agreement.
1: Okay, so there's nothing I can do.
0: No, because you sold the house. You don't have more rights to the house. Now, if they want to buy the house, if you want to put the next door neighbor somewhere in the agreement, who is going to buy a house that says I'll never be able to put a mansion on the house? And more importantly, I mean, literally, why do you care? You have no longer anything to do with the house, Joe.
1: Yeah, but it's next door to me, and I mean,
0: wait a minute. It's not next door to you if you sell it. What am I missing, Joe? You sell it and you're still living there?
1: Okay, I live in a house, and next door to me, I own another house.
0: Ah, okay. All right. So whichever house you sell, the person that owns it can do any damn thing they want to with that house because it's their house.
1: Okay.
0: All right. So that's for starters, okay? That's for starters. Unless they agree to it and it becomes part of the contract and say you're only going to sell on that provision and I'm willing to be part of the contract where I won't build. And then there's a breach of contract that you can enforce. But, you know, if you're not living there, I don't know why you bother. Okay, so there's that. Okay, you can. And when you said your name is primary, I don't know what that means.
1: Well, I'm without my down payment and all that good, my credit and all that. They couldn't have bought the house.
0: Yeah, that doesn't make you primary. That doesn't make you primary. Okay. That just means they couldn't have bought the house without your down payment and credit. If someone else owns the house with you, then someone else owns the house.
1: Yeah.
0: Now, I'm a little confused. So you're going to own both houses. You're going to sell one and say you cannot build a McMansion on the house next door. Yeah, you can do that. You can do that. It's a breach.
1: Yeah.
0: I mean, it's part of the purchase. Whoever buys that. Now, if I wouldn't buy it because that means I can never, I can never increase the footage of the house. And okay.
1: Well, I mean, I don't mind a normal house, but like some of these mansions are just kind of,
0: I understand. Like, no, I get it. I get it. And unless that's part of the sales agreement. Yeah. You can, it's a caveat. You can actually, let me go back. You can put it in as part of the sales agreement. And if they do start, you can go to court and say, have the court stop it, even though they get all kinds of permits, whatever. And will the court stop it? I don't know. But it would be a breach of contract if you put that in. That's interesting. Okay. Dennis. Hello, Dennis. What can I do for you?
2: Hey, Bill. Yeah, I was wondering, I want to put my son on my bank account. But he's having troubles with the IRS lately. He's in the rears. Will the IRS come after me, too?
0: Mm-hmm. If he's an owner of the bank account, it will. Now, if he's simply a signatory, they're not going to go after you.
2: Yeah, the problem is the bank that I'm dealing with told me they can't put him down as a signatory. It has to be on the account or a guardianship.
0: Well, wait a minute. You can't. They can't have you as signatory on the account unless he's in on the account. Of course, he's going to be on the account.
2: Right, but they say that he has to be one of the primary ones on the account.
0: No, he doesn't. No, he doesn't. He can just be a signatory, allowing him to write checks on the account. I don't know where your bank comes from. I don't know where your bank, what your bank is saying, but that doesn't make any sense whatsoever.
2: Yeah, well, I've always heard that you could have a signatory on it.
0: Of course you can. Well, how about this?
2: This one bank,
0: how about this?
2: He's got to be a primary.
0: Okay. Hang on. No, it doesn't have to be a primary. How about this? You have a corporation that a secretary or a controller signs on behalf of the corporation because that person is a signatory. So your bank is saying unless that person owns the bank account, which has $50 million in it because it's a huge corporation, unless that person owns the bank account or is an owner, cannot sign. You're at the wrong bank.
2: Yeah.
0: You're definitely. You're definitely at the wrong bank. So that doesn't make any sense whatsoever. Tom, hello, Tom. Welcome.
3: Hi, Bill. My question is, with the high rate of insurance cancellations for homeowner policies, could you opine on the risk and consequences of suing your insurance company for an unrelated home matter?
0: Good idea. Would you opine? First of all, unrelated insurance matter is, you don't sue an insurance company, especially if it's the other side. If you're talking about something happened, it's your own insurance company. You're going on homeowners policy, I'm assuming. Who are you suing or contemplate suing? You make a claim against your own insurance company and you collect, and when you say unrelated matter, I don't know what that means.
3: Unrelated to home insurance. So you
0: okay,
3: sue your
0: but,
3: automobile.
0: But it's covered, okay, but it's covered by your, what coverage did you get that you're unhappy with? Or what settlement did you get?
3: Let's say I'm in an accident and I get $10,000 and I had a $30,000 bill.
0: Okay, got it. You go against your own insurance company and you're unhappy and they sue you. I think you're probably okay, especially if you're not at fault. But in the end, if it's the same insurance company, they may cancel you. They may cancel you anyway, Tom. Tom, they may cancel you anyway. I got canceled on my home insurance for no reason, and I was bare for 2.5 weeks, and I had the same insurance company
3: that's
0: for 20,
3: why I called you.
0: Yeah, 25 years I had the same policy and never made a claim. And they go, no, we're done. No, thank you, we're done. And I had to find another policy 2 weeks later, 2.5 weeks later, and I at twice the money, and I was bare for 2.5 weeks. So the answer, and it's a good question. If I sue my insurance company that does not cover what I think should be covered, and we get into a dispute, does that hurt me getting coverage again? Yeah, probably. I think they're looking for any excuse not to re-up. We all of us who have any kind of insurance, we're at a huge disadvantage. But if it's a big enough case, Tom, if you're out a ton of money, if you have a $30,000 injury or a $30,000 personal property claim or something happened to your house, and they're only willing to give you 10. Yeah, I'm going to go ahead and go after. And then what do? You just start looking for insurance someplace. You're not going to let them get away with that. So that's it. That's what you do. It's a good question, too. And today, do I really go against my insurance company? 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
9: In the United States Secret Service, they returned fire. We don't know how many shots that they got off, and they apparently took the gunman down. Now, sometime in this gunfire exchange, a civilian on the street was struck by this gunfire, and we do not know the condition of that person right now. But the important thing to know is that the gunman who came up with the pistol and was taken down by the Secret Service.
10: Fox's Chad Pergram, the Secret Service says the suspect was shot and killed. President Trump says negotiations are nearly finalized on a peace deal with Iran. He made the announcement on Truth Social this afternoon after holding separate calls with Middle Eastern mediators and Israeli Prime Minister Netanyahu.
11: President Trump has reportedly said that they are getting a lot closer to finalizing a deal. We also know that U.S. Secretary of State Marco Rubio, who just landed in India, has previously said that slight progress has been made. Now, we know a delegation from Pakistan that included the country's army chief was just in Iran. They met with Iran's foreign minister and the speaker of parliament as they worked to hammer out the final details of a potential ceasefire deal. One official here in the UAE says that he feels like there's a 50-50 chance of there being a deal between Iran and the U.S.
10: That's Fox's Jeff Paul. Montgomery County, Texas officials say multiple people were shot in New Caney, Texas. There's no word on injuries or their conditions. The shooter is in custody. 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
10: A damaged chemical storage tank that authorities fear is at risk of exploding or rupturing in Southern California is not cooling down.
24: Unfortunately, I do have to report that the temperature was 90 degrees. Yesterday morning, it was 77 degrees when we backed out. It's been averaging about a degree an hour increasing. So that's the bad news.
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1: It is that. 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And
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1: We'll be right back.
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7: There's just no way we're alone in this universe. 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
8: If you do the math about the number of galaxies and the number of suns in the galaxies and the number of galaxies, it's impossible to believe that other life has not existed. And frankly, the numbers would tell you that there's got to be other intelligent life. If we are, the human species is a curious species. We can't wait to build craft that take us out into the universe to explore. So who's to say there aren't other species out there that feel the same level of curiosity that have come here to look around? And I think the Earth, it's teeming with life. We are so interesting. I have this theory, George. I think all intelligent life is interesting to all other intelligent life. And for me, that's all I need to know to understand why we're being visited.
0: 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Tonight featuring Coast to Coast AM from February 21st, 2002.
1: You know, before I leave the subject of Jimi Hendrix and everything, there's one more, a couple aspects I want to cover. One is, during those years, we got into the Vietnam War and things were pretty crazy here in America. And a lot of people think that Jimmy was on a list, you know, probably regarded as a national security threat along with a lot of other people at the time. And I wonder if you're aware.

0: aware of that, or you know, whether you've considered that or know it for a fact?
1: Well, yeah, I think that he could have been considered a danger in certain areas. He was, I don't know if you know it, but he was kidnapped.
0: Kidnapped?
1: Yeah.
0: No, I did not know that.
1: Yeah, kidnapped at gunpoint.
0: By?
1: Well, read my book. Yeah, but that's a fact. He was kidnapped. When I was told about it, I immediately knew the M.O. And who was
0: behind
1: responsible.
0: It. Yeah.
1: But his management towards the end got involved in some very dodgy characters. He was a sort of wannabe mafia type. And although I don't think the mafia were directly involved.
0: That was going to be my next question. About the mafia, about organized crime.
1: Well, organized crime basically stayed away from music. I mean, who would want to manage a rock star? I mean, it ain't easy.
0: No, but there wasn't a lot of money flying around.
1: Yeah, but jukeboxes and clubs and stuff like that, and record distribution is another total different aspect, a way of reaping money. So, of course, there was involvement on that level. Always has been. Wherever there's money, it's been made. In huge amounts. But, I could be wrong. I don't know, because I haven't seen Hendrix's FBI file or whatever. But, he was projected towards the end as a sort of peace warrior, peace leader. And just around the time he departed, there was a standoff at Wounded Knee with Lakota Indians.
0: I remember it, yeah.
1: And we had, tanks up against painted ponies, and it was just incredible imagery. And I think that if Hendrix had have lived, he certainly could have gotten sucked into that vacuum, because he had Indian blood to start with. And where he got his knowledge from in his early years. And he certainly knew a lot about Indian philosophy, Indian practices, the belief in the four winds, the belief in animal contact, and receiving messages from animals, and chasing storm clouds, and all this kind of stuff. This was a guy who'd just been in the U.S. military. I was like, wow, where did he get all this from?
0: Where'd it all come from, yeah.
1: And I just found out recently that he often took advice from a great Indian shaman, Rolling Thunder. And I'm now friends with Rolling Thunder's grandson.
0: Oh.
1: His name is Elk Thunder. And Elk Thunder has told me that Hendrix often would meet and converse with Rolling Thunder for strength and well-being and health and direction and all that goes with it. So if you look at that AIM situation, with that American Indian movement that happened in the 1971 through the 73-74, where there was a lot of the hippies, white hippies, were being influenced by the Indian movement. And although, you know, the Indians weren't that too happy about that, they didn't say no. They felt that, you know, it was power to their cause to see these young white kids,
0: sure,
1: copying their dress styles and getting the sweat lodges and all of that kind of stuff. And, you know, there was these charismatic leaders that developed: Russell Means, Dennis Banks, Leonard Peltier, who went to jail and I think is still
0: That's
1: in
0: right.
1: jail.
0: Yep.
1: And all they needed was a definite power and a definite force to rally people to their cause, and Hendrix would have definitely been the guy for that.
0: Well, again, apparently in 79, some college students, University of Santa Barbara, filed for release of some of the FBI files on Hendricks. What they got back.
1: Blanked out. Yeah, sure.
0: Stuff. So they were really, really interested in Mr. Hendricks. Really interested.
1: Yeah, and I mean, it's difficult. You know, I haven't forgotten that history will show that that standoff at Wounded Knee was the largest armed conflict on U.S. soil since the Civil War.
0: How about you? Have you had any run-ins with officialdom?
1: Not really, other than when I headed for Wounded Knee in 72, I think it was.
0: Mm-hmm.
1: I wanted to go to Pine Ridge to witness what was going on there because I thought it was such an American event. I thought it was history in the making. And I got as far as, I think it was the Idaho state line, and I was told in no uncertain terms by these gentlemen in this, standing by this unmarked car,
0: that you weren't going to go any further.
1: That I should not go any further, and they were pretty pressing about it.
0: So they knew you were coming?
1: I don't think I was coming, but I just think they were turning everybody around. So I literally turned around and went to Mexico. And I stayed in Mexico, drove around Mexico, went down to Belize and Honduras. And when I came back, I really thought that America wasn't going to be there when I got back. Because the imagery that in my head as I left was just total, you know, close to absolute civil unrest. And but, you know, as luck would have it, and once again, timing came into play, Richard Nixon's tapes came to light, and that put everything on the back burner, and the standoff at Wounded Knee and all that were involved were forgotten completely.
0: Probably most of the FBI files and the government surveillance, rather than Wounded Knee, most of it was probably because of the anti-war movement, wouldn't you think?
1: Yeah, of course. That was, you know, that's always a trigger mechanism to go deeper into someone's life. But, you know, I think that probably Jimmy was being watched. I mean, I know for sure John Lennon was. I mean, I was amazed what John did when he got involved with Yoko. I mean, I'll never forget.
0: Did you know John? You knew John?
1: Yeah, quite well. I'll never forget billboards on Sunset Boulevard in big, huge black and white letters that said, "War is over now if you want it."
0: Mm-hmm.
1: Says John and Yoko, you know. And this was when the Vietnam War was still raging away. I mean, I think it was 72 or whatever.
0: Yeah.
1: And he wasn't even a citizen. So he was definitely throwing rocks in a glass house. And he lived next to me in Bel Air for a few months. And I always wanted to try and talk to him just because he was a homeboy, you know, just because he was a homie, you know, and we were the same age, and we, you know, both from Northern England, but he just wouldn't show up, and he'd send books to me. He'd send books over with his chauffeur and drop various books off that he thought I should read, and I remember one was inscribed, "Dear Eric, becoming an American won't ease the pain. Signed, John." And Yoko.
0: What do you know of what happened with John and Yoko and the whole breakup and the whole mess?
1: Well, John needed a woman. You know? He needed a strong woman in his life. That was the one thing that was missing in his world. And Yoko, or whatever anybody thinks about her, she fit the bill. And she told him that there was life beyond the Beatles, and in effect broke up the Beatles in order to do that.
0: Mm-hmm.
1: But their love affair came first, and at that point in time the Beatles came second. So you have to put that in perspective. She was hated for doing that, but she, you know, she and John had become this you know, artist and muse, man and wife, lovers, whatever.

0: political and politically oriented people with their bed in demonstrations and so forth.
1: You know, kind of odd in a way for an Oriental woman to be that strong. That political, that involved, that...
0: She's a New Yorker.
1: Socially, well, still, I know, but there's roots.
0: Yeah.
1: Usually there's roots.
0: Yeah. But, it, you know, she did change his life, and for a while, he was very happy. You could see that he was extremely happy. For the first time in his life, he lost weight, because he always hated being pointed at as the beetle who would get fat first, you know, the pudgy guy, you know.
1: Yeah.
0: And if you look back at those videos that they made in New York, you know, he was slimmed down and dressed differently, and the hair suddenly was cut, you know, to a GI military-style cut, and he was happy. He was in New York. He didn't get bothered by people, but... He got stalked.
1: Do you remember how many rumors there were of the Beatles getting back together? And some of them real strong. And sure, it was real close a couple times, I think. Do you know why it didn't happen?
0: Well, basically because of the threat from Charlie Manson, I think.
1: Charlie Manson?
0: Well, Charles Manson took the White Album and made that his Bible. Well, was it Helter Skelter, right?
1: Right.
0: And made that his Bible, and used LSD to program his crew to do whatever he wanted to do. I would probably think that Charlie didn't do acid, that he got his crew to do acid, but he didn't. And he was a failed musician, a failed artist.
1: When you see
0: Charlie, beware of failed artists. Yeah, I mean, Hitler was a failed artist.
1: Yeah, that's right. When you see Charlie today, he still looks like, I don't know. I've seen interviews with Charlie, and he looks like the most evil. It's like the most evil thing I've ever seen in my whole life. You look and listen to him, and it'll send chills down your back just listening to him.
0: Well, one can't forget the threat that came from that camp. Against everybody, but particularly against the Beatles, because, you know, they must have got the feeling that if they ever performed again live, that somebody might be out there with a gun.
1: You think that's
0: somebody was out there with a gun?
1: Somebody was there, yeah, that's right.
0: Yeah.
1: You think that's what stopped them from doing it again?
0: That and that they'd had enough. They were sensible enough to say, We've done it all. We've taken it as far as you can. You know, George wanted to get into his Eastern religious philosophy.
1: Right.
0: He was gone. John was gone in New York. By that time, Yoko had taught him how to become a working artist and put his work, his artwork into perspective and begin to sell it on the market. In fact, she's still doing that now. And Paul was in love and had a wonderful life with his missus up on their farm in Scotland. And
1: he sure did.
0: And he had the courage. Paul had the courage enough to take his woman into his band with him, so that she could be everywhere with him. And he was, you know, I can remember how much he was slighted by musicians and laughed at by musicians at the time for doing that. But I thought that was a courageous thing to do. But they all. You got to remember that the Beatles lost the best years of their lives to being the band, the Beatles, and they desperately, after the break came between John and Paul, they desperately wanted to have their own lives. I mean, that's understandable.
1: Yeah, it is. It is. But you know, somehow also understandable would be, you know, after enough years have gone by. Just to sort of get together again and see if the magic's still there.
0: Well, I tend to argue with that because I went through band reunions and I hated it.
1: You hated it?
0: I hated every minute of it. I mean, back to my opening statement about timing being important. You can't turn back the clock like that. You know, it's the magic of the moment.
1: Passes?
0: Yeah. And it's the same with the drug culture. I wouldn't argue for LSD today. It's not what it was I'm not who I was.
1: No,
0: your
1: of course
0: body's not what it was.
1: Of course not.
0: And the environment around you isn't what it was. So it was just something that happened at that peak, that pinnacle of time, you know. And we were convinced that we could change the world. We were convinced that we could stop all wars. We were convinced that music had that power. And unfortunately, it was just a dream. And it was John Lennon that said in 1971, the dream is over.
1: A lot of people in America then, and in wartime, and I was over there, so I wasn't here. I wasn't part of this. I was over there doing that, you understand. But a lot of people thought John Lennon was a communist.
0: Was a communist?
1: Yeah, communist.
0: I don't think so. I don't think he even was aware of what basic, you know, Marxist teachings was or whatever. He was... John was too much of a humanist, and he was a reactionary, for sure. And, you know, when I first met him, he was a bit of a street thug, you know. I mean, I remember him being very tough when he came out of Liverpool.
1: You had to be tough to be in that part of Liverpool.
0: Absolutely. Absolutely. But, you know, that's partly what the drug culture did. It changed a lot of people. It turned a lot of people instantly into... The desire for peace. And I think that the greatest thing that rock and roll music aspired to was the period during the mid-60s through to the mid-70s, where it became an international peace movement and was accepted as such throughout the world. And it's never gotten back to that.
1: But it was the words of what he sang. We're at the bottom of the hour. It was the words of what he sang that made people think that. Maybe they just took it the wrong way. But, you know, if you listen carefully...
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1: My guest is Eric Burdon. 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We'll be right back.
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0: If you listen to the words of John's song, and you approach communism as just an ideal, you know, a perfect ideal, which I suppose if it was implemented perfectly, it might have been, then that's what he was singing about. But he was just an idealist, wasn't he?
1: I think John Lennon's communist experience, if he had one, was probably being a member of the Beatles, and he found out it didn't work. But I think that the John's stance, if he had one, and what shaped his character was the fact his mother was run down by a policeman in Liverpool when he was a kid. And from that point on, he hated any form of
0: authority.
1: Authoritarian.
0: Yeah.
1: And I think that probably shaped him more than anything.
0: I guess I'm kind of curious. You make comments about UFOs and being in the desert and all the rest of it. Had you heard my program before?
1: No, I hadn't. I heard about it, but
0: you knew about it, so you never heard it.
1: Never ever had a chance to receive it. I'm always traveling, and I'm glad that you're there. I always keep think of the human mind as a parachute. It's only going to work if it's open. And
0: that's right.
1: Whether one believes in UFOs or not, I always throw UFOs out in conversations just to find out how open people are.
0: Well, you said you knew what you saw. What did you see?
1: Fast-moving lights in the sky. Like a star, but making erratic...
0: Erratic movements.
1: Yeah.
0: Uh-huh.
1: And, of course, out here, I've seen a lot of stuff that people have been freaked out by, but I've known that it was the military here locally with their jump jets, you know, the Harrier jump jets, and the wind's going in the opposite direction, and it makes them look super ghostly because you don't hear the noise of the engines.
0: Well, you got interested in that kind of thing. You also got interested in the Integratron somehow or another, didn't you?
1: Well, yeah, it's just down the road from me. And I discovered that place when Van Tassel was still alive, I believe. And I never did get to meet him, but I know people who did meet him. And
0: what did you hear about the Integratron then when you saw it, when you went to it? What was your experience?
1: Well, I just thought it was an incredible structure, you know, for anybody to build. And I did a bit of reading on who Van Tassel was. George Van Tassel was Howard Hughes' chief test pilot.
0: Right.
1: And I don't know whether it's true or not, but I think he was in the German Air Force in World War II. But I don't know whether that's true or not. But this whole area is filled with a lot of mysticism and stories. I mean, it's true that there was a high-ranking German officer who lived in the shadow of Big Rock, which is right next to the Integratron. And it's this Big Rock is the biggest boulder in the world. And it suddenly just split about 2 years ago, right down the middle.
0: Mm-hmm.
1: And makes me wonder, because it's right next to 29 Palms Marine Base. But, you know, the local explanation for its splitting is that it was hot engines from four-wheel drives pulling in there to camp.
0: Is that right?
1: Middle of the night. But this boulder is bigger than Ayers Rock, and it split. So that's one of the local mysteries. But the Integratron stands is the most fascinating one, because a couple of ladies have taken it over and refurbished it back to its supposedly original state. But, of course, nobody can come up with Von Tassel's theory of rejuvenation, which is what he said he learned from an alien abduction.
0: And when you were in its when you were there, did it feel that way to you? I mean, things feel a certain way.
1: Well, I walked into the place after he was dead and gone, and it had been left to wreck and ruin. But it still, it's a magnificent structure. And I think it's a hexagonal, I'm not sure. It's a dome. It's a white dome. And there are pipes running around the walls high up about what would be a story, about a house, a regular house story and a half. And there are brass and copper pipes running around the inside of the building. And his theory was if you run a sort of osmosis kind of system through there, that it would have a rejuvenating effect on humans.
0: Well, we live in a very strange world where not all things are perfectly understood, that's for sure.
1: Yeah, but it's still there, and it's become quite a tourist attraction now. And but I would really like to know more or find out more about Von Tassel, but there isn't that much in print on about him.
0: Well, why do you think that so many artists like yourself, like the Beatles, like so many more, went on quests, you know, really serious spiritual quests? Did the music lead you that way, or what part of being in that life led people in that direction, do you think?
1: Well, I'm guilty of using drugs for that. I mean, that's what I used LSD, mescaline, peyote for. Because I believe, in my mind, if there are aliens, I believe that it's a psychic phenomena.
0: It may be.
1: And that it's all in the dark recesses of every human's brain. And all that lysergic acid does actually is it opens up the pineal gland between the large part of the brain and the small part of the brain, so it just reorganizes everything you see. Everything you look at is reorganized.
0: The problem with that is, though, unless that's what's projecting it, because a lot of people, you know, like people who don't do drugs, cops I've interviewed, law enforcement people, you know, really pilots who've had near collisions with UFOs, those kind of people, you know, maybe they're the recipients of, you know, what's being projected. If it's all from us, that's all I can imagine, because they certainly wouldn't be projecting it.
1: No, well, I mean, there are people that need the drug experience, and there are people that don't need it. I mean, look at the work of Salvador Dali. He didn't take drugs, but his painting concepts are certainly psychedelic.
0: All natural, huh?
1: Yeah.
0: You know, a piece of Umber music that I played a little while ago, Gordon Lightfoot, Sundown.
1: I love that.
0: Yeah, I do too. I interviewed Gordon. Yeah. And, you know, Gordon, he sang about his life. I mean, you could ask him about the various songs he sang, and, you know, that stuff came straight from his life, and a lot of it was really troubled, and a lot of it was really troubled with women, and yeah. I think that's where a lot of music comes from, doesn't it?
1: Yeah. I think that's where a lot of our problems in really understanding who we are comes from. We don't give the female side of our lives enough credit for being, you know, probably stronger than males.

0: in a lot of
1: probably.
0: A lot of
1: ways. Oh, probably, yes.
0: And, you know, I mean, in ancient cultures, it was always the grandmother who was the ultimate shamanistic figure that everybody went to for advice, you know. We've lost sight of that, and even the women's movement, they've lost sight of that. I think that in trying to copy what men are, they're off on the wrong track. They're supposed to set an example for us. So that, you know, I mean, we play with guns. We play with explosives. We create wars. We make war on each other. Why should a woman want to copy that and become a part of that?
1: Yeah, well, they generally do.
0: Lead us on a different direction, I believe.
1: Why did you call your book? It's a good title. It's a great title, of course. Don't let me be misunderstood. But why that title? What? How'd you decide on that?
0: I didn't. The book company.
1: Ah.
0: They stuck it on me.
1: Does it fit?
0: Yeah, I think it fits. Yeah, I think it fits a lot. Yeah, I think it was a lot of times in my life that I've been misunderstood and misread. But that's okay, you know. That's all right. I don't expect everybody to read me clearly and see exactly what I am and who I am.
1: How much danger, you know, obviously for John, for a lot of others, there was really, there was danger. I mean, there was stalking. They couldn't, after being that famous, even years later, even in later life, you know, even in other marriages, they were never safe. Never safe. And
0: you know, what you're up against as an artist, you're up against incredible things. I mean, just, I meet people on a day-to-day basis who say, oh, Eric Burdon, yeah. Wow, yeah, you used to be great. Or, you know, I thought you were dead.
1: Oh, people say that.
0: That's one of the ongoing favorite ones. Or I'll get into a conversation on the political front with somebody at a bar, and my politics will be directly the opposite of them, and I'll go to the men's room and come back, and the barman's told them who I am, and they'll say, I'm sorry, man, I wouldn't have said that if I hadn't known it was you. And I just, like, get really disgusted with people like that. I mean, come on. It's really amazing how flashed out people can get around fame. Fame is a bitch. It really is.
1: People don't understand that.
0: It is really tough to deal with, and I've made a life out of snaking my way through the ups and downs of life and being able to keep my own private life to myself and not be splashed all over the tabloids and yet move in the world of rock and roll. And
1: that's not easy.
0: No, it's not, but it can be done. It can be done. And being small in stature helps because I can get out of any place. To hell with security. I don't need security. I can get out of anywhere.
1: Have there been many times in your career when you've been worried enough to, you know, admit the security?
0: Well, there's been times when I've gotten myself into situations where security was the problem. And nobody could help me. I was arrested in Germany for terrorist acts against the state under the Emergency Powers Act.
1: Really?
0: Yeah.
1: What did they think you had done?
0: I was making a movie, and the director had gone to university with top German terrorists, and a judge wanted to be the guy to put it all to bed, put it all to rest, because during the 70s and 80s, this particular terrorist gang, the Bader-Meinhof gang, had held the West German state to ransom. They were created mayhem, explosions, assassinations, setting places on fire and all that. And the director of the movie that I made had gone to school with the female partner of this Bonnie and Clyde kind of outfit. And so anybody who was that was roped in, and it was guilt by association. And
1: that's got to be pretty scary stuff.
0: It scared the living daylights out of me, and I go into that experience in depth in my book because I want people to understand how bad it is when you're judged wrongly, when you're Henry Fonda in the wrong man.
1: Yeah,
0: it is really, it's not a great thing to go through.
1: Well, a lot of people wish for fame, and I've told them frequently, you know, you really should be very careful what you wish for, because fame isn't all it's really cracked up to be.
0: No, it's not. No, it's not. There are, you know, like I say, I've managed to walk a fine line between fame and keep a private life, but there are times when, there's times when it works, too. You know, oh, excuse me, officer, I didn't realize I was, oh, yeah, you are the sky pilot.
1: Yeah, yeah,
0: okay,
1: well.
0: You know. Sometimes it works.
1: Sometimes, but, you know, that's a pretty small slice compared to the other side.
0: Yeah, yeah.
1: That's what people don't understand.
0: One of the worst overall things is that you're out there on the road, on stage, getting adulation from people who want your autograph so they can put it on eBay the next day and sell it for $200. And they're hounding you and blah, blah, blah, blah, blah, and you're getting hit on by girls left, right, and center. You come home, and it's an empty house. And all you do is hear the white noise from the gig going through your head as you sit alone in the hotel room. That is one of the worst feelings there is. You have to learn to deal with that.
1: You're divorced once?
0: Twice.
1: Twice.
0: Yeah. I'm ashamed to say. But things are looking good for me right now. I have a new woman in my life. And
1: is there?
0: Yeah.
1: Well, that's an always kind of an up time then.
0: Yeah, it is. I'm very happy about the current situation in my world. I didn't think it would happen to me in my 60th year.
1: She understand the life you've led?
0: She's trying to deal with it, yeah. She's, yeah, I'm training her. What can I tell you? But it's tough.
1: It's tough, yeah, I know. I come to the part of the show where I always ask my guests, or I try to, and I know you got a cold, and I know you're not used to staying up real late, necessarily, but I'd love to let the audience ask you some questions, and I'm sure they would love to ask you some questions. It's just a matter of whether you're up for it and whether you're feeling all right.
0: Yeah, fine with it.
1: So then, really, you've been through a lot of times where you were up, back down again, rock bottom, starting all over again, a lot of starts over, huh?
0: Absolutely, but, you know, how would you know what the ultimate high in life can be if you haven't been to the bottom?
1: No, that's right.
0: And the blues music represents the bottom. Blues music is designed to heal and help people get over the worst crises in life. That's what's so beautiful about blues music. That's why it's cherished throughout the world still, even today, in this world of hip-hop and whatever else is going on.
1: You mentioned politics. What are your politics like?
0: My political stance is to get people to dance. Still stand by it today.
1: They danced their way through the Carter administration and through what's his name here recently, and they danced a lot in a lot of administration. I mean, I take it you didn't really favor the Vietnam War.
0: I mean, coming from a half military family, I had sympathy for the combatants and for the soldiers. It wasn't their fault. The people that should have went on trial for that travesty should have been the generals and the captains and the colonels.
1: Yeah, and maybe even a president.
0: And the map readers and the intelligence or the lack of intelligence. You know, the troops were blind faith. And the aftermath is just...
1: Yeah, well, you did what they told you, that you followed orders, you know? That's what you do in the military, you follow orders. All right, stay right there. We'll be right back, and we'll go to the phones with Eric Burton. I'm Art Bell from the High Desert. This is Coast to Coast AM. Don't touch that dial.
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0: Christmas.
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10: Fired near the White House. I'm Deborah Valentine, Fox News. A man who fired shots outside the White House is identified as Nasir Best. A Secret Service returned fire. The man died at a hospital. Fox News is confirming Best had a history of mental illness. He was arrested twice last year and had a restraining order to stay away from the White House. Fox's Alex Hogan is in Washington, D.C. with more.
11: We've been seeing members of the Secret Service and members of the police come and go. However, as it pertains to the lockdown information, we were told that that lockdown has lifted. Of course, a lot of questions as to what exactly happened and the motive behind all of this and whether or not this was planned out, what exactly took place. For right now, again, D.C. police telling anyone in the area to avoid coming here. Of course, there's a lot of onlookers, a lot of curiosity and concern as we're hearing from more members of the government who are reaching out saying that they're just happy to know that no one within the White House was hurt.
10: The gunman did not enter the security perimeter of the White House. The president was at the White House at the time. A passerby is reported in critical condition after getting caught in the crossfire. President Trump announcing on Truth Social a potential peace deal has been reached with Iran. Fox's Alicia Acuna has details.
12: President Trump says a deal to end the war with Iran has been largely negotiated. He says final details are still being worked out between the U.S., Iran, and other countries. More details are expected soon. The agreement reportedly would reopen the Strait of Hormuz, ease restrictions on Iranian ports and assets. It would also begin at least a 30-day period for further talks on Iran's nuclear program, including the future of its enriched uranium stockpile.
10: Involved in peace talks, Saudi Arabia, Qatar, the UAE, Egypt, Jordan, Turkey, and Pakistan. 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
6: 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But do I think disclosure is ever going to come from a government source? No. And if it does, it'll be some type of faked event. Like, look here, we're orchestrating something for you to see, but that's not what's really going on.
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0: right. Well, once again, back to Eric Burton. Eric, the House of the Rising Sun, I did want to ask you quickly about that. Did you ever get down to the real House of the Rising Sun in New Orleans?
1: Yeah, I eventually located what I believe to be the original House of the Rising Sun. It's owned by a very well-known attorney in New Orleans, and it's located on St. Louis Street, and has been carefully restored to its pristine original state. And I was lucky enough to be invited there to dinner one night, and to my surprise, the gathering of people there were basically comprised of about 40 Catholic nuns, two high

0: American police officers and a couple of high court judges.
1: Oh, my.
0: And they requested that I sang the song in the main parlor, which was quite an experience.
1: Yeah, I bet it was. What was behind writing that?
0: Well, I didn't write it. It's traditional from way back. I believe it was an English folk song that came across the Atlantic with with immigrants, and that's my belief. There are other theories, but it certainly it's in a minor key, and it certainly is not a blues progression. I would imagine that it's a derivative of a hymn, I believe.
1: What's it like when you release a song like that, and then you watch it, and it begins to grow, and it was like a snowball going downhill, gathering snow around it, just getting bigger and bigger and bigger, and pretty soon someone walks in and says, guess what, number one, look, Billboard, number one. Must be a strange feeling.
0: Yeah, I can remember the night that it went to number one is crystal clear, like it was yesterday. It was just very, very special buzz in the room, and all of these young kids' faces were just lit up as we took the stage, and great. It was a great feeling, and I still get a kick out of singing that song. I mean, I improvise within the structure of the chords, and it's still an attractive song to sing today.
1: All right. To the phones. Here we go. Wildcard Line, you're on the air with Eric Burden. Where are you, please?
2: This is Ann in Springfield, Missouri, KWTO. Keep watching the Ozarks.
1: Hey there, Ann.
2: Hi, Art. Thank you. This is a great ride tonight.
1: Thank you.
2: Eric, babe, you rock my soul.
0: Well, thank you, darling.
2: Before tonight's program, I indulged myself with your DVD, Eric Burden and the New Animals, Live at the Coach House.
0: Oh, yeah.
2: Killer concert. Loved it. Eric, could you tell us a story about an encounter with Janis Joplin during a warm San Francisco night?
0: Yeah, I was told that I wanted to go see the Doors were playing, and I can't remember who else, but I wanted to go to the Fillmore, and it was impossible unless you had some sort of an inn. And I got word from one of the Hell's Angels that Janis would meet me at the stage door entrance at 1 o'clock on the dot, and there she was, and I stepped across the threshold. She shook hands with me, and I opened my hand, and there was two purple pills in the palm of my hand, which I promptly ate. And it took us about 3 hours to get from downstairs upstairs through the dance floor, around the other end, down the stairs at the other end, and in the dressing rooms. It must have taken us about 3 hours.
2: Little purple haze there. Well, yes, thank you. Your music keeps us young.
0: Thank you.
1: Take care. There've been rumors for years and years and years about a big stash of LSD that Timothy buried somewhere. You hear anything about that?
0: No.
1: All right. East of the Rockies.
0: I think he took it all with him.
1: That could be. East of the Rockies, you're on the air with Eric Burden. Hello.
3: Hello, Mr. Bell. I'm Mr. Burden.
1: Hi.
3: My name is Steve. I'm a senior at the University of Iowa.
1: Oh, okay.
3: And I'm a research assistant to a class taught on Elvis Presley called Elvis's Anthology.
1: Really?
3: Yeah. We listened to a lot of old music and a lot of the music that influenced Elvis and other artists. And I guess what I'm curious about, I've read your book, Mr. Burden, the new one.
0: Yeah.
3: And it's really good. There's a little plug for you. I'm wondering if there are any of your influences that seem to be, I don't want to say forgotten, but maybe not as well known to people who are young, that you would like us to know about?
0: Well, I've said earlier on in the program when I was talking about Hendrix that we had a mutual friend out of Cleveland called Roland Kirk. He changed his name later to Rassan Roland Kirk. And to me, he was the most accomplished of all jazz musicians, but he was beyond the jazz musician because he sang gospel, played blues, and he could play three horns at once, and he had breathing techniques which were yogic, which meant he could play nonstop, and it's actually captured on one of his records, which have all been reissued, by the way, on Atlantic on CD, so you can get them all. And there's one session where he blows a tenor solo for the length of one side of an LP.
1: Wow!
3: Wow,
1: that's incredible. You witnessed that yourself? You've seen that?
0: Oh yeah, many times. Unfortunately, he pushed himself too hard, and he had a stroke in his 40s, and that was his demise after that. I mean, this guy really just wanted to get out of his body and into a different sphere. I mean, and his knowledge of old New Orleans marches and dirges, and all the way up to, you know, playing pop music. He was just a walking sound tree, and I can't impress enough and to young Americans who haven't been exposed to this guy to listen to his music. This is absolutely wonderful.
3: Well, that's fantastic. Thank you. I'll definitely check him out. I'm writing a thesis right now, and some of the academic powers that be don't think that this music is has enough merit to carry along academic research, but
0: it's only been around 100 years.
1: Yeah.
3: Yeah, exactly. Can I put that as a blurb on the front of it?
0: Sure.
1: Well, just put in there that soon their generation will die and things will change.
3: Thank you very much, gentlemen.
1: All right, you're welcome. Take care. West of the Rockies, you're on the air with Eric Burden. Hi there.
4: Hello, is that me?
1: That's you, sir.
4: Oh, hey, how you doing, Eric?
0: I'm good, and you?
4: It's Randy from Reno Valley, just down the road here.
0: Yeah.
4: Couple things. I know a while back you bought a new Harley, and I wondered if you're getting any chance to ride it.
0: Yeah, I rode it today, actually.
4: Did you?
0: Yeah.
4: Cool.
0: Went through the Joshua Tree National Monument. It was wonderful.
4: And one other thing, while I was sitting here waiting to get on, I flashed back to the Queen Mary. You looked across the bar and said, Gene Vincent. And I said, huh? Gene Vincent, what do you think of him? You caught me off guard. I didn't have much to say. But I just wondered if he was an influence or if he had some sort of, you know, pertinent meaning in your career.
0: Yeah, I've written quite a lot about Gene in my book.
4: Well, I've got the book, but I got to wait till the wife finishes reading.
0: Yeah, okay. Well, you'll find some titillating stuff about Gene in there.
4: Oh, okay. Something you want to tell us now, though, huh?
0: Great character. Well, you know, Gene was ultimate white trash, you know.
4: Really?
0: And I remember there was a session, he was signed to Reprise, which was owned by Frank Sinatra. And Frank walked in the middle of one of Gene's sessions and promptly just ordered them out, out of his studio. I don't want this low-life rock and roll music in my studio. He threw them out.
4: I understand he could party pretty good, though, huh?
0: Well, I would have taken that as a compliment.
4: Yeah.
1: All right. You mentioned Harley. You spent a lot of time with Steve McQueen.
0: Not a lot of time, but we were neighbors in Palm Springs for about 2 years and rode quite a lot with both dirt bikes and dune buggies. He had an awesome dune buggy with a 911 Porsche engine in it.
1: Wow.
0: Just a beast.
1: Wow.
0: Yeah, we had a lot of fun together.
1: I bet that thing would just about go straight up.
0: Yeah.
1: All right. First time caller line, you're on the air with Eric Burden. Hello.
5: Hi, Eric. This is Brian from San Diego. How are you doing?
0: Pretty good.
5: I had a couple of comments about Jimi Hendrix and a question about Jimi really quickly.
0: Yeah.
5: The comments are, I've been researching Jimi's life and music and everything for pushing 25 years, and I thoroughly believe that Jimi was murdered. It's next to impossible for someone to drown themselves in red wine. And I just, you know, there's such a focus on a lot of the drugs and so forth around Jimmy's life. And I, every opportunity I get, I try to, if you will, resurrect some of Jimmy's reputation. It doesn't bring him back, but he was such an incredible person living out his potential that this narrow focus, it seems to be pervasive. The other thing that I found out, and while I understand that Jimmy experimented with heroin, he was not a junkie and was actually terrified of needles.
0: I believe that's true.
5: Yes, sir.
0: But, you know, there was so much light around the guy, but he attracted so much darkness in those
5: right.
0: last days in London. And the first night he turned up to jam with me at Ronnie Scott's club,
5: right.
0: I definitely could smell heroin. He was
5: okay.
0: out of control.
5: Oh.
0: But the next night, as I say, he came back and he was totally straight.
5: He was totally straight.
0: So that, to me, that proves he was dabbling and chipping, but I don't think he was
5: like a major. My last thing here really quickly is that I've definitely experienced Jimmy's spirit before, and I don't do drugs at all. Over the last 30 years, I've had some really more vivid and real than this world with Jimmy. And my question to you is, do you ever have you experienced Jimmy's spirit being with you or coming to you and being connected
0: yeah.
5: with you?
0: I've lived with it on a day-to-day basis since the day he died.
5: What?
0: Well, not since the day he died, but
5: oh, right.
0: the first day I ever saw him play.
5: Wow.
0: Is just there all the time.
5: Amazing. Well, I'd ask him tonight if he would help me get online to speak with you. So I want to say, sing on, brother, play on, drummer.
1: All right. Thank you very much.
5: Thank you.
0: Thank you.
1: Oh, Wildcard Line, you're on the air with Eric Burden. Good morning.
6: It is such a pleasure to speak with both of you. What a show, Mr. Bell.
1: Thank you.
6: Thank you so much. You guys, I have a question for Mr. Burden. You were real an inspiration to, I can just feel all, I guess my generation, our generation, whatever you want to say, is just, I don't know, I can feel it tonight. It's just it's such a special guest, you know, Art, you have there. And
1: I know.
6: Golly. Well, anyway, I had a question for Mr. Burden there.
1: Go ahead.
6: It seems that it's so sad that it seems well, the old saying, lonely at the top, you know, it seems, isn't it kind of scary in retrospect? Isn't it kind of, doesn't it make you wonder why they seek the top or why, because of such an influence that
0: yeah.
6: it's created, you know?
0: Well, I've been able to deal with that because I never really searched for the top. I didn't come to America to have hit records and follow in the track of the Beatles and the Stones. I was going to come to America in the Merchant Navy. I came here to find the roots of what created this music, this blues music that enchanted the world, that changed the world. What caused it, what made it, you know, that's what I came here for, to live and research that. And maybe I got too close to it, and that's how, you know, I've had so many problems with the straight world business recording end of this recording business. I just don't see eye to eye with most people, you know.
1: Early on, after the early success and the band broke up, there were a few bucks missing, weren't there?
0: Well, I've been told about $6 million.
1: $6 million?
0: That's what I was told by an attorney who researched it. And I also have to say that that missing monies went into kickstarting Jimmy's career. I knew that we were using the same bank, the same accountants, the same management.
1: So it was development money for Jimmy, sort of, huh?
0: So, yeah, the animal's money, I believe, was used to seed Jimi Hendrix's career. And I have to point out here that two of the world's greatest artists projected as, you know, being, having everything in the world that they ever wanted. Elvis Presley, when he died, had $35,000 in his bank account. Jimi Hendrix, when he died, had £7.95
1: My God.
0: Bank account.
1: Oh, my God.
0: It's incredible. It's murder. It's highway robbery and murder all over the place. There's bodies left, right, and center if you really research it. It's incredible.
1: And how does that happen? I mean, how does it happen?
0: It happens because the nature of the business is that while you're out on the road performing, your money is going to a different location. You know, you an artist can't be expected to pick up $20,000 at the end of a night after a festival and walk the streets of Detroit with $20,000 stuffed in your pants. You know, it has to go to
1: a business,
0: an agency, yeah, somewhere else, and you're separated from your money.
1: I understand. All right, hold on.
0: And then comes in what you call creative accounting.
1: Creative accounting. $6 million. Creative accounting. All right. Eric Burden is my guest. I'm Art Bell. This is Coast to Coast AM in the nighttime.
7: 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That was Art Bell hosting Coast to Coast AM on this Somewhere in Time.

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1: There's always a moment of truth where I say, look, it's either put up or shut up. And it was time to put up. I had crossed that thin line. It was 100 plus degrees. We were hot. We were on fire. We were yelling our hearts out. You could feel the intensity rising. Even in our tiredness, even in our weakness, even in our pain, we continued to push. 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I don't know where I got the energy from. 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But all I know is that I had what it took. I am a United States Marine.
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1: My guest is Eric Burdon. He was inducted into the Rock and Roll Hall of Fame. How did that feel? Get inducted.
6: It was a bit weird because I was on tour in Germany at the time, and my keyboard player came across me and said, "Guess what? You've been inducted into the Rock and Roll Hall of Fame." And I thought, "Oh, that's cool," but I couldn't be there because I was on tour. So the result of that was is that the people at the Rock and Roll Hall of Fame committee, they thought that I deliberately snubbed them, which
1: you
6: wasn't
1: didn't.
6: True at all. It's just that I had a job to do and I couldn't duck out of it. Don't let me be misunderstood.
1: Yeah. Oh, yeah. And by the way, you wrote another book entitled "I Used to Be an Animal, but Now I'm All Right Now."
6: Yeah.
1: I used to be an animal, but I'm all right now. Now that did you come up with that title?
6: Yeah.
1: You did?
6: That's selling on the World Wide Web for like $300 a copy now, isn't it?
1: Why that title?
6: It was actually, I came out of a gig and it was written in graffiti on the wall. And in huge white letters. And I was photographed against it. And I thought, that'd be a great title for a book.
1: Might as well roll with it, huh?
6: Yeah.
1: All right. East of the Rockies, you're on the air with Eric Burdon. Good morning.
7: Hello.
1: Hello.
7: Oh, hi.
1: Where are you?
7: Oh, I'm in Providence, Rhode Island.
1: Yeah, okay.
7: But about 20 years ago, I was in L.A., and I was in a situation, and I got stuck, and I was hitchhiking, and Eric stopped and was very nice and gracious and helped me out and gave me a ride, and it's always been a, you know, it's a very unassuming, so I wanted to thank him for that.
1: You gave this guy a ride?
7: Yeah.
1: Eric?
6: I don't know. Where were you? Where was it at the time? Do you remember?
7: Yeah, it was in L.A. going down. I don't exactly remember where, well, the exact geography of it, but it was going down towards USC area, I guess. Or,
6: yeah.
7: I don't know. I don't know, but I remember it was you, and you were, like, really cool about, you know, you mentioned that you were in a band, and I thought it was just a little band. And you said, "Oh, the Animals! The Animals! Oh my gosh!" And
6: do you remember what car I was driving?
7: That's the thing. It was like a really, it wasn't like a rock star car or anything like that.
6: My El Camino pickup truck.
1: So you ran around for a while in a pickup truck, huh?
6: Yeah, I did the California thing to the max when I first came out here. You know, El Camino, rifle on the rack in the back, collie dog, and a Yamaha dirt bike in the bed, you know.
1: Well, sounds like you helped somebody out.
6: A lot of fun.
1: West of the Rockies, you're on the air with Eric Burton. Good morning.
8: Hi, good morning.
1: Yes, sir.
8: A couple questions. One, you're out in a desert area around Joshua?
1: That's
6: Joshua
1: right.
6: Tree.
8: Remember what happened there with Croce? Jim Croce?
6: No, but lay it on me.
8: When he died, they flew his body in a casket to LAX.
6: No, that wasn't Jim Croce.
8: Pardon me?
6: That wasn't Jim Croce.
8: Yeah?
6: No.
8: That was Jim Croce. They flew into LAX, except one thing, they hijacked the coffin.
6: No, it was Phil Kaufman.
8: Joshua.
1: Well, all right.
6: It was Phil Kaufman, a friend of mine, who hijacked the coffin from LAX.
1: Oh, really?
6: And it was, what's his name, out of the Flying Burrito Brothers.
1: He hijacked the coffin?
6: Well, it was, I can't remember, what's the game, the name of the guy with the Flying Burrito Brothers? Brain's gone. But he had a death wish, and in his will, he wanted to have his body burnt up here in the Joshua Tree Monument.
1: Oh.
6: And his road manager, Phil Kaufman, went into the LAX morgue, and they hijacked the body and brought it out here and set it on fire, on a funeral pyre.
1: Oh, my God.
6: And in fact, on my new album, which will be out in the next few weeks, I have a song that is about that incident. It's called Highway 62.
1: Wow. I hadn't heard any of that. Holy smokes. First time caller line. You're on the air with Eric Burton. Hi.
9: Hi there.
1: Hello.
9: Good morning.
1: Good morning.
9: I'm calling from Medina, Ohio. Listen to TAM out of Cleveland.
1: Yes, sir.
9: Thanks for the great show, and thanks, Eric, for the great music.
6: Thank you. Thanks for listening.
9: My question would be, after all the years that you've put in, is there a point to reach where it's strictly a job and financial, or does the music... True.
6: No, I mean, if it's a job, then it's the greatest job in the world, because I don't want any other job where you can walk into the office and... scream at the top of your voice that you think the boss is out of his brain and he's doing everything wrong and this is the way it should be done, and sing your way through the day and get paid for it, you know. And that's what rock and roll allows you to do. So I feel that my job is a great job. I have a great job. I enjoy my job.
9: So even at the age of 60, as you say, that the music is still the drive that puts you on the stage and in the studio.
6: Oh, sure. I mean, like any other job, there are mornings when you go, oh, no.
1: Yeah, that's what I was going to ask you about. I mean,
6: I have to get out of bed and travel to Florida today.
1: Yeah.
6: But, yes, of course. And now with the new security
10: systems that you got to go through to get on flights. It's made it even worse, you know. But, you know, that's my job, and that's what I chose to do. So I'll be there.
11: What do you, and you don't have to answer this if you don't want to, what do you think of America's position today? I mean, here we are just struck with horrible terrorism. First time that most Americans living today have ever experienced anything like that on their own soil.
10: Well, I just have to say, great lack of intelligence.
11: Yeah.
10: We knew, they knew this was coming.
11: They just didn't know where or when?
10: No, they didn't know what on what scale, but they, I had a feeling they knew it was coming. I mean, come on. The towers had already been attacked once.
11: That's right. Just, they knew it was a target.
10: You know, and without, you know, dissing the horror of losing that many people, it's a tragic thing to have happened. But, you know, and I spend a lot of time in Europe, and you know, there are ongoing terrorist attacks all the time over there.
11: That's right.
10: But we deal with them, you know, and we don't go declaring war on the world, you know. This is a very precarious situation now we're in at the moment.
11: Precarious all over the world. Middle East is...
10: Absolutely.
11: A disaster right now.
10: Absolutely.
11: And, all right.
10: All we can do is pray. We're doing the right thing.
11: Wildcard Line, you're on the air with Eric Burden. Good morning.
12: Hello.
11: Hello.
12: Yeah, you got me here, Petaluma.
11: I do.
12: All right, Mike here. Hey, Eric, been a long time. I helped you get on the stage there in Doheny. Remember you came in, just about didn't make it there? I liked the band.
10: Doheny?
12: That was about a year ago.
10: Oh, yeah.
12: Coming in from the desert.
10: Oh, yeah. Yeah.
12: Yeah. And I liked the band. I was wondering, are you promoting your new album now or a book?
10: Not yet. I can't.

0: and promote any of the new album until it's all of the legal paperwork, publishing is all complete, because there's so many bootleggers out there that I have to be covered lawfully before I perform any of the new
1: right albums.
2: Yeah, that's a very good point. The world is changing, Eric, with the internet,
0: yeah,
2: and with the bootleggers, and with,
0: yeah,
2: you know, the minute anybody's got their hands on anything, it's everywhere,
0: yeah,
2: and it's unstoppable.
0: Yeah.
2: What do you think will be happen with this ultimately?
0: Well, it's killed the music business from my point of view. It's very damaging. I haven't been in the recording studio for many years because, A, I don't understand the new technology. I couldn't see a place for my voice in it until recently, when I met a producer who once was a drummer for me, Tony Brownagle, and showed me that he and his musicians and the system that he has in L.A. can record digitally, but can mix it and make it sound like it was recorded analog. And I'm very happy with the way my new record sounds. But I produced it myself, financed it myself, and I know the minute that it's released, it's going to be downloaded and bootlegged. But
2: yep,
0: at least if I have publishing all tied up, at least I'll have some recourse to go after people.
2: The difference in music in the 60s and now, with all the digital technology, it's a big, it's not a little difference, it's a gigantic difference. I mean, there was, everything then was tubes, there was a certain built-in kind of nice distortion to it all. It's hard to describe, but there's...
0: My theory behind that is that back when Elvis, Jerry Lee Lewis, and all those guys were recording at Sun, right? Most of the bands were three or four piece.
2: That's right.
0: And that meant one thing. It meant that every individual had his own miking system, which went into the four or eight track board. So each instrument had his own personal power line,
2: yeah,
0: to the pressing of the record, and the grooves were much bigger and wider. So when you had just simply four or eight tracks dumped onto a 45 record and then pushed out over a Bel Ami jukebox, which was designed for that particular sound, it hit you right between the eyes.
2: That's right.
0: It wasn't stereo. It wasn't diffused. It was mono. And it just bang, you know, it was just rock, you know, just out there, you know. And music doesn't sound that way these days. And people don't listen like they used to. They don't listen like they used to. They don't look at movies like they used to. MTV has ruined movies, as far as I'm concerned.
2: Right.
0: I mean, the way people cut movies now, they cut movies like MTV videos.
2: Yeah, that's true.
0: There's only a few people like Robert Altman and directors like him that are still making movies in the old-fashioned way, you know, where the images are warm and engaging and full of action on the screen. I mean, the digital, you know, digital effects have just taken over from writing and writers and stories. You know, it's not a very good situation, and I think all of Hollywood know this. They're shaking in their boots at the moment.
2: Oh, you know, something's got to change. I think maybe it's just my age, but I can listen to music starting in the 50s and 60s and 70s a little bit, and I get into the 80s, and then there's not so much that I like. In the 90s, there's hardly anything, and I just, maybe I'm like my dad who used to run in, you know, when I'd be playing songs like yours, and turn that trash on, and I'm getting that way because my age, I don't know, but it just has changed, and... I wonder if it's ever going to swing back.
0: All I know is I buy CDs. It takes me a half an hour to break into the jewel box with a knife. or with a pair of scissors.
2: Yeah.
0: I get it out, and the you put one thumbprint on it, and it's click, jump, scratch.
2: Yep.
0: And it's over. And then, you know, you want to travel with it, so you take it out of the jewel box and you put it into a carrying case so you have it in your car. And then you've lost track of where the jewel box is, so it ends up just lying on a stack of other CDs that you've bought, gathering dust. And as soon as they've got dust on them, they don't play anymore.
2: And scratches.
0: Yeah.
2: I know. East of the Rockies, you're on the air with Eric Burden. Good morning.
1: Hello, Art. How you doing?
2: Doing all right, sir. Where are you?
1: I'm in Columbus, Ohio.
2: Okay.
1: My name's Jay. Eric, I was wanting to ask you, I know you said earlier about blues music, how you was really influenced in that.
0: Yeah.
1: Are you influenced in any kind of country music? Like,
0: yeah, I love certain country. I love any kind of music. Well, the music that I'm listening to more than anything right now is what is termed world beat.
1: Hmm.
0: I love Gaelic music because it was the first music I ever listened to.
1: Scottish.
0: Yeah.
2: Really?
0: Scottish, Irish, pipes.
1: Yeah.
0: And the mixture now, some of these bands are mixing Celtic music with African beats, you know. And that's what excites me because that tells me that musicians around the world are uniting. There is an undercurrent of people coming together.
1: Well, see, I'm a musician myself, and I listen to a lot of Pink Floyd. I mean, I'm like 21 years old, but I still like it. I mean, it's really good to listen to. And
0: great music.
1: I listen to all, like, Hank Williams stuff, too. And, you know, I just blend everything that I listen to as well.
0: Yeah.
1: So, yeah, I just wondered if you, ever listen to anything like that.
0: Oh, yeah. Yeah, I love country music. I love folk music. Anything. Anything that's got soul.
2: There you are.
1: Thank you very much.
2: You're welcome. And I think we might have time, maybe, for... you know what? Let's take a second and plug at least your new book. When your new book is out now...
0: It's out now. You can order it on...
2: Amazon.
0: Amazon.com or directly from Thunder's Mouth Press in New York. And... also, you can get information from my website, which is ericburden.com.
2: Yeah, we've got all that, as a matter of fact, linked on my website right now, so that's an easy step for everybody. How do you feel about, after writing a book like that, and then it's suddenly out there, and how do you feel about it?
0: I feel pretty good about it. Some of the Q&As that I've done at signings, particularly when people have read the book, and they want to get deeper into some of the things that I've written, and it's a lot of fun to stand up there and answer people's questions and play around with theories. You know, they give me their theories, and I give them my input, and I enjoy it a lot. It's really good. I want to continue writing. I think I got several books in me. So
2: you're going to keep going?
0: I think so, yeah. Yeah.
2: Well, listen, God, what a pleasure it has been to have you here tonight. Unusual honor, and I hope all goes very well with your new lady and all you know, with the new book and new music coming out. It's like starting all over again, again.
0: Again, again, again. I appreciate it. I've really enjoyed listening to the program, even though I've been a part of it. I've really enjoyed it.
2: All right, my friend. Good night.
0: Good night. God bless.
2: That's Eric Burden. Good night, Eric. That's it for tonight, folks. From the high desert.
3: In this dirty old part of the city.
2: I'm Art Bell.
3: Where the sun refused to shine.

0: Jason, I've got to tell you, you're pretty much everything this company is looking for in an entry-level candidate.
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0: Your resume isn't quite what we're used to, but you've got a fantastic work ethic.
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0: And I'm impressed by how you carry yourself.
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7: Shots near the White House. I'm Chris DeMeo, Fox News. A suspect firing shots near the security checkpoint of the White House on Saturday night.
8: This is what happened around 6 o'clock this evening. I'm told that a gunman came up near the White House on the west side, what is described to me as Gate 17. This is kind of near 14th Street on the west side of the White House, and came up and brandished some sort of a pistol. We don't know what type of pistol it was, but he then fired toward the White House three times. And the United States Secret Service, they returned fire. We don't know how many shots that they got off, and they apparently took the gunman down. Now, sometime in this gunfire exchange, a civilian on the street was struck by this gunfire, and we do not know the condition of that person right now. But the important thing to know is that the gunman who came up with the pistol and was taken down by the Secret Service.
7: That's Fox's Chad Pergram. And the Secret Service says that the suspect was shot and killed. He's identified as 21-year-old Nasir Best. President Trump says negotiations are nearly finalized on a peace deal with Iran. He made the announcement on Truth Social this afternoon after holding separate calls with Middle Eastern mediators and Israeli Prime Minister Benjamin Netanyahu.
9: President Trump has reportedly said that they are getting a lot closer to finalizing a deal. We also know that U.S. Secretary of State Marco Rubio, who just landed in India, has previously said that slight progress has been made. Now, we know a delegation from Pakistan that included the country's army chief was just in Iran. They met with Iran's foreign minister and the speaker of parliament as they worked to hammer out the final details of a potential ceasefire deal. One official here in the UAE says that he feels like there's a 50-50 chance of there being a deal between Iran and the U.S.
7: Fox's Jeff Paul. Montgomery, Texas officials say two people injured in a shooting in New Caney. No word on their conditions. 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

Well, good morning, or good evening, depending on where you are, live across America on this Memorial Day weekend. We are 100% 4 hours of live radio from a dimly lit underground bunker buried deep beneath the shifting sands of the Sonoran Desert, where the radar sweeps endlessly across the night sky. The coffee is black and the phones are already lighting up. And somewhere between midnight and dawn, the truth still fights to be heard. My name's Rich Barra. I'm your host tonight while most of the world sleeps. And you are driving down a dark highway, or maybe you can't sleep and you're sitting around the campfire in your backyard. We're going to ask a question. I think it's becoming harder and harder to ignore. Are we truly alone with our thoughts anymore? Not just alone in the universe, but just with our thoughts. For decades, we welcomed technology into our homes, into our pockets, even onto our bedside tables. Phones, tablets, smart TVs, devices designed

0: that's shaping our lives every single day. And I think no more important time to dive into it than right now. And then later, we're going to travel beyond the physical world into the mysterious realm of what we call the Akashic Records. Now, I don't know much about this, but we're going to learn it all tonight. A supposed cosmic archive said to contain the memory of every soul, every thought, every possibility across time itself. See the tie-in there? Mystic and research expert Emily Harrison, she's going to join us to discuss higher consciousness, synchronicities, UFO encounters, interdimensional beings, and that strange energy surrounding Mount Shasta, which we've talked about here on Coast to Coast before, a place long associated with missing time, unexplained lights, missing people, stories that blur the lines between spiritual awakening and something far stranger. So buckle up, whatever it is that's keeping you awake. Let it. Dim the lights, keep your eyes on the skies, because somewhere out there tonight, the answers are waiting. My name is Rich Barra. We sail into the mystic together when we come right back on Coast to Coast AM.
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0: Welcome back to Coast AM. I'm your host tonight. My name's Rich Barra. Now, our guest is named Rick Ralston. He is an inventor of a product called MicLock, which we'll get into here in a little bit. But he believes that privacy required a physical solution. So he developed a plug-and-play hardware device that delivers silence through the microphone channel of any port without any software. It's backed by a U.S. utility patent and over 1 million units sold on Amazon. MicLock offers simple, effective digital privacy for a complex new world. So I want to talk about when our privacy started getting away from us and why is it even important that we have privacy? Now, I might be one of those people that think, well, everybody's listening to everything anyway, so if you got nothing to hide, what's the big deal? But let's bring on Rick. Hey, Rick, welcome to Coast AM.
4: Hi, Rich. Great to be here. Thanks for having me on.
0: Now, this is not just you kind of sitting around a garage and thinking, hey, I want to make sure nobody's listening to me. You've got a long history of building supercomputers that really big companies that people have heard of have used, right?
4: That's right. I've got almost 40 years of experience building the computers that run the internet, whether it's the signal that you send from your phone through

0: radio signals, through internet cable. All of that feeds into a big data warehouse or a central exchange system. All of that is piped and addressed to where it needs to go. So my whole background has been the designing and the deployment of those systems. But, you know, that was what I was trained for, a design engineer. And that's what I love doing. And, you know, when I was young, maybe a little bit more naive than I am now, I really thought that a lot of the world's problems could be solved with better communication.
1: And that's a great point that you bring up there. Because don't you feel like now that you're not naive, you don't feel like the world's problems can be solved through better communication? Is that what you're saying?
0: I was so wrong.
1: dig into that, because the surface, it does seem like, yeah, if we can find more efficient ways to communicate faster, then that means there's less middlemen, less grapevine, more direct. And you're saying the opposite is true.
0: What I'm saying is the internet is basically a reflection of mankind. It has all of our great points and all of our weak points. If you use AI and it goes and scrapes something off of an internet site, you know, it validating that as a fact, you know, it can't, right? So it just passes it along as truth. Now, humans lie, believe it or not. And, you know, I guess I just thought naively that people would just use it for betterment. But, you know, people do stuff that's not great. You know, they put untruths on there. They put fables or lies, you know, things to manipulate people. And, you know, so what I thought, it would be this great, helpful, educational, you know, dawning of a new digital age. And quite frankly, it's a dystopia.
1: Is that true for any new technology, that it could be great, but in the wrong hands, it could be used for, you know, something nefarious?
0: Absolutely. I think in all of life, there's a duality of things, right? You know, like fire, you can cook food, you can burn down a house, a knife, you know, you can make sushi, or you could hurt somebody. Right. So there's always these inherent dual purposes of technology. And I think we're just starting to really understand and grasp that. I remember like 15 years ago, you know, having a phone in your camera was a kind of a novelty thing, or a camera hooked up to your computer. That was high tech. Right now, I mean, I don't know how many are in your house, but if I go around and count the internet connected microphones, cameras between my
1: there's a lot of devices in this house. That's why when you
0: I got like 25 or 30.
1: Sure. When you sent me the mic locks, I'm like, well, that'll cover 2 or 3, 4 things, even 10. But if I look at just the isn't there a little app, I think it's called Fang or something like that, we can see what's connected to your Wi-Fi in your house?
0: You can see all the traffic going through it.
1: Yeah, and I think I have 50, know. 53, 54 items going through. And that was a few years ago, last time I checked. So it's probably a lot more now. But I feel like I need to go back to the beginning when the internet was new. And maybe even, I guess you were probably one of those kids in high school that you were learning how to write in DOS and make your own computers, and I assume you started like that, with sort of eye of like, oh wow, we can make these cool programs that play games and they can do other stuff. So at some point though, you saw the privacy get sort of usurped from the people who had freedom, probably around 9/11, I think, as we've talked earlier, and we'll get to that in a second. But is that a big part of when things shifted as far as, I'm going to do this in air quotes, surveillance kind of changed for Americans anyway?
0: I think so. I mean, if I had to put my finger on one moment where I thought the sea tide kind of changed, 9/11, you know, for me is kind of where things kind of, became very clear. In terms of what the technology did and the capabilities it had.
1: Well, as we go tonight, I want to keep this dialogue kind of open because, listener, when you have Rick on the phone, this is not a guy who just built computers. This is the guy that if Dell, Michael Dell, wanted to have a computer built, he would call Rick. If Amazon wanted computers to run things, if Google wanted, they call Rick and Rick's company. They would build those supercomputers. So if you have questions throughout tonight, Rick, if you're good with it, call in and we'll put you on throughout the show. And we'll spend some big time answering questions from listeners. So,
0: excellent.
1: Let me start in this. Kind of give me the beginning of you starting to build instead of the computer in your room when you kind of got elevated to doing more computing for bigger companies that needed something specific. When did that change?
0: Well, so the ideas of the personal computing was kind of in two worlds when I was coming of age. The personal computer was just starting out. And then they had the VAX, VMS mainframe systems. Those were the big IT department things that the, Fortune 500 companies would have. And, they had special floors with cooling systems running underneath it. And between those two worlds just didn't touch. The mainframe folks thought the personal computers were a joke, and the personal computer people thought, well, why would I want a punch card? I have a mouse, right? So, the camps were far apart, but as technology progressed, as devices got faster, Moore's law of processing power, if you look at how much a TV cost in the 80s versus what you can buy a TV for today, I mean, it's insane. The quality is so much better. It's cheap. It's connected to the internet. You can stream your life away with movies, right? The options are endless, and the technology and the power has just gotten so much more robust. And if you think about what phones were like, in the 70s or 80s,
1: pretty basic.
0: They're pretty dumb terminals.
1: Yeah.
0: Really. I mean, you're fancy if you had a second line or if you had a push button phone. But now, we carry phones in our pockets, but they're not a phone. It's a computer. It's a really good computer with a lot of radios in it. It can,
1: and quite honestly, a pretty reliable one too. I don't know that I have that many glitches on my iPhone. And on my TRS-80 back in the day, yes, everything didn't work all the time. But when you're talking about the dawn of personal computing, I feel like that was the Radio Shack bread and butter. Didn't that pretty much launch that company?
0: Well, I had a TRS-80. Some people called it a trash 80, but I liked it. It was a good computer. It was well built.
1: I mean, I'm sure you learned a lot. I'm sure you learned a lot about engineering. Oh,
0: yeah. Yeah. No, I fell in love with technology when I saw my first remote control. I just fell in love with buttons as a kid, and that just really drove me. I just knew exactly what I wanted to do. I just wanted to design and work on computers. That was, my calling, and that's what I wanted to do, and was fortunate enough to have the capability and opportunity to do it. So, in high school and junior high, I was taking computer classes and stuff like that, but everything changes, but just getting that familiarity so you weren't afraid to try something and just see if it works. I think a lot of people just get afraid and don't, I don't know how to do that, or it's not for me, but I think we also take reliability or quality of service for granted, right? Your phone's up 99.9999% of the time. That's great for everybody.
1: That's true. But it's also listening too.
0: That's right.
1: I remember way, way back in the day, one of my relatives saying, before even the internet was on, he would say anything that you can look into, like a TV, anything that you can hear things on can hear you back. And he was a former military guy. So I guess I wonder how long we've had technology that can be manipulated to give up information about us. I've heard about this microphone that you can be almost a mile away, and if there's like a glass of water or something like that around you, it can point almost like a sniper scope at that glass of water and pick up what you're saying from a mile away. Have you heard about that tech?
0: Yeah, I sure have.
1: So it's out there. That's not a myth anymore.
0: Yeah. No, not at all. And they also have ways of simulating acoustics with lasers. University of Tokyo, University of Michigan were able to send a laser beam from one building to another and recreate somebody's voice in another building to activate a voice command agent. So, yeah, it's amazing.
1: Have you heard of that book, Going Zero?
0: No, I sure haven't.
1: I'm going to probably sell this wrong. I wanted to look it up to make sure I'm right. Yep, that's the name of the book. It's sort of a tech thriller. And it's this company, think of it as like an Elon Musk type that is trying to get the government to pick up the system, which can use any street camera, any internet, anything to find anybody. And what they decide to do is give 10 people a shot of $3 million to disappear for a week and a half. And if you can't be found, then you will get the $3 million. And what they're trying to do is show how all-encompassing it is. And I think the reality of this book is it brings up a lot of tools on how you can be found pretty much anywhere. If you're breathing somewhere, you know, just don't go thinking that you can hide in the woods in a cabin. You got to get a lot further than that. If you take a car, if you take a trade, if you take anything, you can be found. But I guess maybe the idea is that keeping our privacy is an active world where it used to be maybe an opt-in. I don't think it's an opt-in anymore, is it?
0: No, you know, think about it. Every time you install a new app or put on a new program, right, you get the terms of service. I mean, I honestly, I've read a couple in my life, and they're frightening. I mean, they basically own everything you send into them, you know, especially if you're inputting something. And, you know,
1: who are the worst for that? Who's the worst? Is TikTok the worst for that?
0: I think any of the social media companies would be the worst, but you know, let's just talk about the reality. The online advertising industry is a $1 trillion a year business, right? And there's not small players in it. They're the big, you know, the Google, the Amazon, the Apple, the Meta, all the big companies, you know. They make their money off of retargeting or selling digital advertisements. And it's very lucrative, and it's like a huge printing press that they've got going on. But, you know, they're able to specifically target to you ads that, you know, you've at least expressed some interest in, whether you've clicked on a web page, whether you've said something to that effect, whether you've written an email, but they triangulate all these little data elements to figure out what, you know, what you're in the mood to buy, what you want to do, what your eyes are looking for.
1: Why should someone care? Because I know people are listening and I think they feel like, I know they're listening now anyway, but I don't really have anything to hide. Why is it a bigger deal than that? And we may even have to spend a little time on the backside of this break too, but start me off there. Why do I care about my privacy at this point?
0: Well, you know, I think it's your privacy doesn't end when you get on a computer or a phone, right? Just the same way your privacy doesn't end when you go inside your house. In fact, you have great expectations of personal privacy when you're inside your house, when you're in a airport or walking in a public park or something like that. You have low expectations for privacy, right? But when you're home or, you know, you're in your bedroom or your family room or, you know, just by yourself and alone in your car, you should have privacy. I mean, privacy is a fundamental human life, right? I mean, you know, people that, you know, do bad things and have to go to prison, one of the first things they take away is your privacy, that nice shower setup you have, that's communal, right? Eating alone? No, you eat with everybody else. Sleeping? No, you're sharing. Yeah, so your privacy is gone. Yeah, so I just believe it's a fundamental free right of a human being. And the only way you should lose it is if you've done something bad. And, you know, and even then I'm really not, I believe privacy is a fundamental human right.

0: And you should, like, now, nowadays we have to work for it. Otherwise, you know, everybody's listening at all the time.
1: Right.
0: I can't tell you how many times somebody's like, hey, I'm looking for a screwdriver. And then, like, all of a sudden you're seeing ads for Ace Hardware on your computer. Like, it's so common now that we might as well not even discuss it, as like, they might be listening. People are listening. That is the truth, yes. Right? All right. So when we get back, we're going to talk about your invention. And we're also going to kind of talk about when things shifted and why you should be a little bit scared about people spying on you. When we come back with Rick Ralston on Coast to Coast AM.

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1: To some people, the sound of a baby babbling doesn't mean much. 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
1: Our guest for the first part of the show is Rick Ralston, inventor. I say super genius, and I think there are many that would agree with that. And we're going to talk about his invention called Mic Lock here in just a second here. As I'm kind of rounding up, we're all live tonight, so when you call in, you're talking to us live. As I'm kind of getting ready for the show tonight, I see a few things that I want to talk to you about that have something to do with privacy and something to do with the internet. First of all, there's this the Pentagon disclosure of more UFO files. And then there's like all these shots, about 30 shots that rang out at the White House again, and they captured the suspect. I want to start there. How much do you think the internet and what we're consuming and what we're exposed to has made us go hard left, hard right, hard stance on things instead of just considering that we're all humans? Have we lost a little bit of our humanity with the age of internet and social media? I know that's a pretty hard question for a guy who's just trying to invent stuff to keep it private, but I just do want to get your take on that. Unless you totally don't want to answer. Did we lose Rick? Hello.
2: I work on these things, and I want to feel like I'm doing a good job, right? And these things are of value and are useful, you know. So I do care, and you know. So what is my opinion? You know, my opinion is, honestly, I suspect everything I see on the internet, right? So
1: you take you're skeptical of everything.
2: I take it with a grain of salt. So one of the things that I think the lesson of the internet is, you know, what we give away first and foremost, at least in my opinion, is our critical thinking skills. You know, the ability, you know, that we're easily assuaged by emotion. You know, it facts are hard and, you know, are sticky and become obstacles, you know, and you know we're kind of instant gratification consumers and thinkers
1: more than ever,
2: for the most part.
1: Maybe
2: yeah, and the internet
1: ever.
2: Just makes. Yeah. I mean, like DoorDash. I mean, like 40 years ago, do you think, you know, you could tell me you could have a viable business idea of getting a $3 hamburger or $4 hamburger delivered to cold? You know, I just, you know, it's strange the way these products take you, right? So I don't think, you know, that convenience, you know, I don't believe the bargain of the convenience is worth the price.
1: I wondered about, you know, a business like DoorDash. I know it was around pre-COVID, but I wonder if it would have been as viable without us getting used to not hanging out around other people. I know a lot of restaurants, a lot of friends of mine who owned restaurants that had a dining experience, just like they just closed down after COVID because people would rather just get, you know, Outback Steakhouse delivered right to their house instead of interacting with people or, you know, the hassle of driving somewhere, which is like, our parents would have been like, well, you could cook dinner too. We're not even talking about that.
2: You know, my mom just said the kitchen's closed, and that was the only answer I got. I didn't get my McFlurry.
1: Yeah.
2: But yeah, I mean, you know, so yeah, I believe the convenience, it's made it so seducing. You know, it's just, you know, oh, you know, you don't even have to, you don't have to think anymore. You just search, right? You could just, you know, but in reality, it's all dependent on one thing, and that's energy. That when you don't have power, you don't have lights, you don't have a network, what are you going to do? You know, how are you going to live? You know, so you know, knowing what to do when the lights go out or knowing how to live when the lights are out, I think is very important.
1: Coming very, from very the important. Supercomputer designer. Okay, let's take a quick break. And when we come back, let's talk about your invention and what it does and why it is so important to protect your privacy. When we come back with Rick Ralston on Coast to Coast AM.
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1: Welcome back to Coast AM. I'm your host, Rich Barra. Our guest tonight, Rick Ralston. And we have all his stuff, all of his inventions hooked up at Coast to Coast AM. And just before I ask you about that, I do want to ask you about what we kind of tapped on earlier. Back around 9/11, you were making supercomputers for companies. And something, I guess, changed about surveillance. And was it the Patriot Act that kind of changed a little bit for how our freedoms are sort of compromised?
2: Well, yeah, let me just kind of preface this. In every design, there is a backdoor. The reason is because the designer needs it. When he makes a mistake or she makes a mistake, they can go in and fix it quickly. Okay. So there's always a backdoor in every system. You know, I don't know one of them that there isn't a backdoor. So there was always a backdoor. Now, how open was the door? Did everybody have access to the door? All that stuff totally changed after 9/11. So we're doing the central exchange switch routers. Basically, that's like in the city of Chicago, you'll have like 8 of these, or Los Angeles, maybe you'll have 15, or somewhere around DC, you'll have a bazillion more, right? But each city gets a metro link, and then from there it distributes it to enterprise class or residential, and so the whole network goes out. So what we're building is the main guts, or the main network system, or the nerve system of the network. And we're building these systems, and they're complex. They're over 50,000 parts. They weigh, 1,800 pounds. They're 11 feet high, right? 4 feet wide, and 5 feet in the back. So they're big racks. And so it used to be we'd put them in a crate, and the crate would go into the truck, and it would go to the customer. And after 9/11, it didn't go straight to the customer. It went to a back room, and hand on heart, these guys look like the original members of the Geek Squad. I don't know, but it's guys with white, short sleeve white shirts and skinny black ties, and they take the switch into a room and do something to it. I'm assuming adding or modifying firmware or software, or adding
1: just in case they need to get in there, right?
2: Exactly.
1: Gotcha. Well, so tell me a little bit about your invention, the mic lock, and I know. I could preface this by saying I know that it's for pretty much any device. It doesn't have to be. You don't have to find a mic lock for your specific device, because you sent me a few to I'm going to say play with. But I have been using them, and the webcam blocker and all that. But tell me about the mic lock in general. What it does? Explain it. Not like you're an engineer, because I know you're an engineer. But dumb it down for us, like we're in third grade.
2: Okay, you be the judge. So this is the mic lock is a device that sends an electrical signal back into the computer, phone, tablet, whatever you have, that mimics the same sound that you would get if you had a microphone set up in a silent room where nobody was coming in, there wasn't a fan, there was no noise.
1: But you still have it turned on.
2: Sound of silence.
1: The mic is turned on.
2: Correct.
1: It's recording, but it's recording what seems like silence.
2: It's not recording. It is just sending the sound of silence back into the computer.
1: So if you're talking
2: in a
1: room.
2: It disables the recording. Yep.
1: If I have this plugged into my iPhone, this little device, and I'm chatting, and whoever is listening, you know, Best Buy or whoever wants all my information, whoever's listening to that device, they're hearing silence even though I'm talking. So it's sending them, because your phone's always transmitting, it's not going to stop it from transmitting. It's just now transmitting the sound of silence.
2: Correct. Because if it sent like no signal, that would be suspicious. If it sent, you know, the same song playing over and over and over again, somebody would knew, well, you know, my bug is not working, you know, but you know, it's kind of like a sensor, like for a video camera, you know, like if there's no activity for your security camera, it doesn't record, right? It only records when there's activity. Same thing when somebody tries to surveil you on the internet, they create a bot, right? You know, one person cannot follow another person around 24 hours a day. You know, you need to sleep, you need to eat, you need to do all the things that a human needs to do. So they create these bots. The bots go out, they infect your computer, they will listen, you know, they report what you say back. And what they don't do is they don't guess the silence. They don't guess the zeros. They can't, you know, if you're going to guess binary logic, you got bigger problems than just trying to surveil somebody. So
1: okay,
2: that's why the product works great.
1: Well, I'm understanding the product a little bit, but why does anybody want to record me?
2: Sure. So what you do in your life is you look at things, you purchase things. It's basically a trail of things that interest you. That information, companies repackage and sell it to brokers who then sell it to advertisers and feeds this $1 trillion a year business to serve up stuff that they think you're more likely to buy. And it's not just like, you know, oh, I'm talking about aquariums, you know, and then I get, you know, ads for fish food or something
1: like that.
2: Yeah,
1: some people find that helpful. Yeah.
2: Some people do. I prefer to ask the computer rather than it tell me. You know, I believe the computer should do what I instruct it to rather than it telling me what to do.
1: And I know you sell these all over the world. And can I get this, like, if I jumped on Amazon, can I get a mic lock too?
2: You can. You know, Amazon sells our product. We sell it on our own store. We had an experience, you know, so Amazon, quite frankly, you know, the Alexa in your house, you know, all of the voice agents that they have, and, you know, they're not really big fans of the product.
1: I bet not.
2: At all. No, they're not. This is like, you know, they're not a bookstore. They're not an e-tailer. They're a data warehouse company, and they sell marketing information. And, you know, all of that is predicated on what I think is the most prolific sensor in the history of the world, and that's the microphone. The microphones are everywhere. And you think about, like, in an iPad and stuff, you've got a whole array.
1: There's like four or five of them, right?
2: That's right.
1: Do you need four mic locks for your iPad then?
2: That's a great question. So you don't. And the reason is it's signal to noise. There's an expression, two people, you know, talking at the same time is noise, right? It's because our, you know, we may have two ears, but we only have one audio processor. You know, we may have two eyes, but we only have one visual processor. So that's why, you know, yes, you could probably look at 20 TV channels at one time, but you can only look at one, right? So these things are designed by humans. We have the same limitations as a computer would have. Even if a computer had two people talking over each other, it would not get 100%. It would do okay, but you know, it's not going to get every word, every intonation, all the context. It's not going to be a good recording because the signal is low to the noise, right? So yeah, that's the issue. And so they all of our devices are based on the pretext of, you know, we just have one audio active at a time. So your Bluetooth can be active or your internal speakerphone can be active, but only one thing can be active at a time.
1: If you have, I assume that you found a common frequency to record the silence across devices. If I'm an Intel grabber trying to get your Intel, can I not just switch frequencies and then be able to listen to you?
2: No, you wouldn't be able to. I mean, you would notice, like, so for example, if you've got a mic lock plugged in, it's not recording anything. So if somebody goes in and changes your settings to speakerphone, you would notice that. You'd see it. You know, they don't have an application that takes away the speakerphone function.
1: Gotcha.
2: You know, so it will see it. So, you know, this is not a hack. It's a substitution, if you will. But it is a valid microphone. It's a valid microphone signal. The microphone does not record. It just sends the sound of silence.
1: It's pretty clever, actually. It's pretty clever.
2: You know, thank you, sir. Thank you. But if you go into your settings on an iPhone or an Android device, try to turn off the microphone.
1: I don't know that there's a place that you can. Okay, but what happens when you have this plugged in and you want to Hey Siri something? Then what happens?
2: Well, so that's a really good question. So Hey Siri or Hey Google or Bixby by Samsung, these are all part of the operating system. You can't uninstall Siri. You can't uninstall Hey Google. So the operating system.

0: system in terms of the hierarchy is the top, right? It's at the top of the pyramid.
1: Okay.
0: I have a peripheral.
1: So that would still work.
0: That would still work. But, you know, if, you know, again, I believe computers should do what you tell them to do, right? I think that's a good rule to have.
1: I bet you do.
0: I don't want the computer to do what it wants to do unless it's following a very, very hard rules. But, you know, what this will allow you to do is be able to have a conversation without the fear of it being recorded. You know, and if, you know, now, do you have to, you know, like, if I have four different computers, do I need to have a mic lock in each one? Yes, because each computer is separate and different. You need to have each device taped or, you know, locked down. If you're meeting with a group of friends and you want to have a private conversation, everybody needs to have one plugged into your phone or, you know, that weak link will be exploited.
1: I feel like your best organizers should, or your best customers should be organized crime.
0: You know, our biggest customer is the U.S. government, so maybe it is.
1: Really? They're buying, things happen around the world, when global events happen, do sales pop for you?
0: Yeah. I mean, I hate to cheer for bad things, but it helps my business. But yeah, I believe everybody is entitled to privacy. I really, again, I'm not going to get into the morality of it or anything like that. But yeah, I believe privacy is something you should have.
1: And what do you say to people that say, I just don't care at this point if people have my information? Plugging in a mic lock is too much work. Can you tell me why that's a dangerous attitude to have?
0: Well, you know, I think it's kind of, you know, yeah, I could give you technical reasons, but I think it's like a common sense thing, right? You know, you have curtains on your home, right? You close the curtains, right? You've got a lock on your door. You throw the lock, you know. You do certain things, and we don't expect the police to come out to our house every night and pull the curtains or lock the doors, right? It's the same obligation you have with your digital devices, your personal electronic devices. It's your responsibility to take care of that. Because if you don't, you can't turn off the speaker from your operating system. Right?
1: I feel like too, and maybe you don't want to comment on this, but do you feel like too, when the masks were around during COVID, I know that came up a lot on this show, that people were looking at that as another form of surveillance. Like, could they identify people with masks on, especially if we're, you know, if we're separating, if we're keeping our social distance? Was that another way of building up the database of spying on people, or getting enough data on people where they could use facial recognition behind a mask?
0: Yeah, because there's enough geometric patterns if you have a mask over your face to still map out your face. Apple did it, right? So they basically just took all the data images with people on a mask and fed it into the system. So,
1: well, this is a very important and scary conversation that we're having here, and we're going to continue it with your calls. Rick Ralston, his device, the mic lock, linked up at Coast to Coast. But more importantly, we're going to talk about your privacy and how you can protect it. Like you said, not a hack, a device. When we come back from Coast to Coast AM.

0: I'm Danica Patrick and proud aunt. Watching my nieces grow, play, and learn is amazing. 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
5: Secret Service takes down a gunman. I'm Deborah Valentine, Fox News. A man who fired shots outside the White House, identified as Nashir Best of Maryland. The Secret Service returned fire. Best died at a hospital. Fox News is confirming Best had a history of mental illness. He was arrested at least twice last year and had a restraining order to stay away from the White House. Fox's Alex Hogan is in Washington, D.C. with more.
6: We've been seeing members of the Secret Service and members of the police come and go. However, as it pertains to the lockdown information, we were told that that lockdown has lifted. Of course, a lot of questions as to, you know, what exactly happened and the motive behind all of this and whether or not this was planned out, what exactly took place. For right now, again, the D.C. police telling anyone in the area to avoid coming here. Of course, there's a lot of onlookers, a lot of curiosity and concern as we're hearing from more members of the government who are reaching out saying that they're just happy to know that no one within the White House was hurt.
5: The gunman did not enter the security perimeter of the White House. The president was at the White House at the time. A passerby is in critical condition after getting caught in the crossfire. President Trump announcing on Truth Social a potential peace deal has been reached with Iran. Fox's Chanley Painter reports.
7: Final details are still being worked out with more information expected soon. The proposed framework would reportedly reopen the Strait of Hormuz and ease restrictions on Iranian ports and frozen assets. It would also extend the current ceasefire for at least 60 days to allow further talks on Iran's nuclear program, including the future of its enriched uranium stockpile.
5: The agreement involves the reopening of the Strait of Hormuz, and it also eases restrictions on Iranian ports and assets. It allows 30 days for talks on Iran's nuclear program. 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
1: That might be the most peppiest song about surveillance I can think of right there. We're talking to Rick Ralston. His device is called the Mic Lock. He's been working in supercomputing for decades and says, you need to protect your privacy. So we've been talking with him and lighting up the phone lines for you too. Rick, I was thinking about AI and how we use it. And I'm wondering, is there a way to use AI where it doesn't store all of our deep questions that we're asking? Because I think a lot of us use it for personal advice sometimes too, and we don't want that being stored somewhere, do we?
2: Well, it is. And, you know, the only AI that I would recommend using would be local.
1: Local?
2: Yeah. So what you want to do is, you know, like there's two ways of doing things, right? You can centralize it or you can have it distributed, right? And so data

0: all that's aggregated into one large system, right? And if you make the AI local rather than in the cloud, and the cloud is just another name for someone else's computer, right, that you don't own, have it on your own computer. That way you have the data. It's under your purview. It's not somebody else's property.
1: That's interesting. I can appreciate that. Let's take some phone calls, shall we? Let's go to East of the Rockies. Let's go John in Iowa. Hey, John, welcome to Coast to Coast AM. You're on with Rick Ralston.
2: Oh, guys, I love this conversation about privacy. I feel just so American listening to this. I don't think you have to be a criminal to want privacy. There's such a thing as protecting yourself in a very threatening world. My son Yep. tells me that you can build your own telephone. It's totally legal. And you've got to pay for phone service so you can call people. And so extending that idea, what do you guys think about in the future? Could there be a cottage industry that could make money that where you could just type, you know, tell AI, I want a smartphone that does this, that, and the other, and it's private, and I trust it, and I'm not, a digital twin is not being created of everything I say. There's no predictive model about, you know, my decisions and everything. Could there be a future where Americans or anybody could, like, have your own smartphone made to order that isn't part of the iPhone or Android one world mind where we all have to be, you know, monitored and programmed?
1: I promise you, Rick could make you one.
0: Well, yeah, so, but it's a great question. And, you know, so my first reaction is regulatory issues. So the FCC is going to have a problem. You can't get on to the EMI network system. You need a unique number for that. So everything that you need for a SIM card, that's all regulatory. That's all government agencies giving you the approval. Now, could you make something that just, you know, uses the internet as a communicate, you know, just using voice over IP or, you know, just over Ethernet? That would be the way to do it, but then you still would have all of the encroachment or the vulnerabilities that it has, you know, on any system that's on the internet. So yes, it would be a great thing. Doing a smartphone as we know them today would require a lot of regulatory approvals, a lot of agencies, a lot of costs, just to be able to be a network on the system, or to be a radio on that network.
1: So the answer is kind of no, right?
0: but you could do like a phone-like device that sits on the computer, right? That's separate. Yeah. But yeah. The same issues would come up now.
1: Yeah, it's not going to Bluetooth your
0: car.
1: Could
0: you encrypt that and stuff?
1: Yeah.
0: Exactly. It's going to be like a fixed, you know, I don't know if you remember the cone of silence from Get Smart, but it's going to be like you have to go into the room to access that, right? You wouldn't be able to carry it with you.
1: I was sometimes during the show, I use Google and all that stuff, and I have an AI program. I don't want to say which one I have up because I don't want to give anybody any credit. But I said something to AI where I said, what should I be worried about most about AI? And the answer was really interesting. It said it's quiet dependency, not killer robots, because it's becoming so useful and so emotionally responsive that people are slowly stopping thinking for themselves. So what you said about critical thinking in the internet is a huge thing, not because AI attacks humanity, but because humanity gradually hands over the keys voluntarily. So that's the real boiling the frog scenario right there that we're talking about with AI and computing and giving up all this freedom, right? We're just surrendering all this stuff that we should hold as unalienable rights.
0: Right. I mean, not only that, but people are willing to spend $2,000 on a cell phone and camp out overnight in front of their phone store.
1: What's
0: right?
1: wrong with
0: us? I mean, we're more than happy to buy handcuffs, you know?
1: Jeez. All right. Let's take some more of your phone calls now that you've lit it all up here, Rick. I really appreciate you being up in the middle of the night, helping us kind of get our security minds back in order here. We're more with Rick Ralston in your phone calls. We're talking about privacy. When we come back to Coast to Coast AM.

0: Everyone forgets things now and then, a name, a word, why you walked into a room. 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
3: Welcome back to Coast to Coast to AM. My name is Rich Barra. Our guest tonight, Rick Ralston. And so, full disclosure, I've known Rick most of my life, and I've watched him over the years kind of build this, this company, from building supercomputers. And I just think he's an endlessly fascinating person. So what a joy it is to have you on Coast to Coast and, sharing the knowledge that you've, accumulated over the years on computing and how to work it and how to keep your self-sane with all that. Just really great to share that with you. So I'm happy to turn you over to the calls here too. Let's go to...
4: Thanks, Rich.
3: You're welcome. Let's go to the wild card line in Kathleen in Los Angeles. Hey, Kathleen, welcome to Coast AM. You're on with Rick Ralston.
5: Hi, gentlemen. I just, your program sounds really something like something I need. Someone has done something to my cell phone, and it shows me a picture of where I have been, what time I was there, and I think it's also taking all my written messages, and I wonder what is happening. I don't know how to fix this or what is causing it. Do you have any idea?
4: I have some ideas. First off, what kind of phone do you have, ma'am?
5: I have a... what kind is it? It's a... where is it?
4: Is it iPhone or is it Android?
5: It's an Apple phone.
4: Okay. So, and so basically, if I understand, you're getting a picture of where you've been. Is that right?
5: Yes, it seems to be following where I'm going.
4: So, in my opinion, this device has been breached. It should not do that. So, and I've never heard of this particular bug, but you know, I do not know every virus in the world for sure.
3: So she might have clicked on something on her phone that allowed a piece of spyware to basically take over.
4: That's what it sounds like, and you know, that one of the questions I asked was like, okay, what kind of phone? Because unfortunately, the more you pay, the better the security is, and security and technology. So it's kind of like the sign at the auto mechanic store that says, you know, speed cost, how fast you want to go. Security is the same way. With an iPhone, you know, and again, there are better security systems than iOS? Yes.

0: but iOS is in terms of the mass produced versions, I think very strong. The first thing I would do is number one, I would upgrade to the latest version of iOS on your system. If that doesn't make it go away, what I would do is I would write down all of your contacts onto a piece of paper. I would get a third party photo storage system. You can use Google. There's a lot of available.
1: Or save your pictures.
0: Yeah, get the contents off, because what you don't want to do is restore from a backup, because that backup has that virus in it.
1: So she should bring it into the Apple store and say, hey, this isn't right. I need to save my pictures and my contacts and everything else I want to wipe out and start from scratch.
0: Well, Apple's solution would be, well, you know, there is no virus and you just backup from your backup. But then, you know, they...
1: You don't want to do that.
0: No. Unfortunately, what happens is, you know, Apple, you know, does not want to say there's bugs and, you know, or there's malware in their environment. So they're just going to give you a canned response. And I've seen people, and unfortunately, typically it's women, they'll get like stalkers and people following them, things like that, just bad stuff. And the best thing to do is, you know, get a different phone, get a different account, don't use the same credentials.
1: Move countries.
0: Get a different phone number.
1: Get
0: a different
1: alias.
0: SIM. Yeah, that's if you want to correct it, it's start from scratch, unfortunately.
1: Wow. Okay, Kathleen, good luck. I bet you called us on that phone,
0: sorry,
1: too. Let's go to the wild card line. Let's talk to Mike in Alaska. Hey, Mike, welcome to Coast AM. You're on with Rick Ralston.
2: Yeah, hi, Rick and Rich. Can you hear me okay?
1: Loud and clear, yeah. Good sir.
2: Okay, thank you. I talked to a Rick last. I got two comments and a question about Pegasus malware and what happened to me over a texting back and forth. It is crazy, but I want to say today on the 23rd is here in Cook Inlet, we have deadly mud, and if you walk out in it and you get caught in the tide, you're a goner. And 3 years ago today, a kid came up from Washington named Zachary Porter from Wazoo. He's from Illinois. Him and his buddy walked out on the mud flat their first day here, 3 years today, and his buddy got stuck in it, and he got his buddy out, then he got stuck in it, and they were too far from the first responders, and there's nothing anybody could do, but a state trooper stood there and held his hand while the water swallowed him, and then he dug him
1: terrible.
2: Out of the mud the next day. Please call and say hello to look up Zachary Porter Foundation, but don't say you heard this on the radio, because I don't want his mom to know. She first time's able to talk, but she's the only one with a program, a hazard warning program, to stay away from that deadly Cook Inlet mud. It's horrific. And just say hello to her. You heard about her son. Send her some love, send her a donation, because
0: it's a great idea.
2: One. And my second comment is, I talked to Rick last week. This is my second time calling. A guy, Rick, he wanted to know about a helicopter Sasquatch encounter up in Alaska. I didn't know it. I found it. It's on, you look up YouTube, South Fork Koyukuk Monster, Koyukuk. Now my question about Pegasus, Rick. April 26th, 2 years ago, I was having a problem with some business partners, and I was texting one of them, and I didn't know one of them was monitoring my text. And as soon as I said something, he didn't want to hear all of my phone numbers connected with him. And that fellow went to a red circle with a stripe. And what's crazy is I had over 200 documents, very sensitive documents about a pipeline, and it got wiped out of my,
1: oh, wow.
2: It all got wiped out of my, of my drafts, my scent, my trash. I'm talking all that one time was all gone. And I found out about a malware. I looked at it, called Pegasus malware. Now I have an iPhone. You can see if you're being tracked by dialing on iPhone star 21 pound. And it'll tell you, right now, this phone here, it's forwarding to everybody, but I don't care because I got nothing to hide. So, but I just want to tell you that that's real and that happened to me. And if you could tell me what the heck happened, but I did hear that a rich businessman can spend $200,000 and monitor 10 employees at a time with that Pegasus. And I'll take your answer off there. God bless you guys. Thank you all. And thank you, Mike.
1: All right, Rick, let's talk about the Pegasus thing. I'd heard about that.
0: Yeah, so Pegasus is a program, and it's developed and sold by an Israeli security firm called NSO. And this has been around for a while. This is part of what Snowden revealed with his, you know, the whole PRISM program and all that stuff. So basically, this is a commercial version of spyware. And so what they do is they typically sell it to governments, you know, to fight organized crime, human trafficking, drugs, terrorism, etc. But unfortunately, it's also used on journalists, lawyers, diplomats, business people, government officials, etc. And it basically will bug your phone. It will show every phone call you've made, all your messages, photos, logs. They can turn on the microphone, they can turn on the camera, and that's exactly what they do. What they can't do is unplug a mic lock. And so all of these programs that we're talking about, the thing that they all have in common is they're all relying on virtualization to get to you. Uh-huh. And so that connection, whether it's from the internet, from Wi-Fi, from over a 5G network, it doesn't matter. But if you have a physical barrier like a mic lock, they can't break it because they're not physically in the same room as you are. And that's the difference. They, you know, they've got the infrastructure, but they don't have the physical.
1: Now, I see when I'm on your website, I'm kind of looking around at stuff. And now I'm going to call you out on something. You've got a cover for the camera on your computer. So why would I buy the cover instead of just putting a piece of tape across my camera? Wouldn't a piece of tape just work just the same way?
0: Well, you know, let me argue that for a second.
1: Okay, yeah, so, do that.
0: All right, so like,
1: I want to know.
0: I'm
1: that
0: just going to assume. I'm going to assume you're going to use painter's tape, right?
1: Probably, yes.
0: Because you're not going to want something that's, you know, highly adhesive and won't leave a ton of gunk on your camera. Because once you get a bunch of glue or adhesive on a camera lens, it doesn't really shoot the picture really well.
1: Right.
0: So my webcam cover is done with microsuption cups. It's got 10,000 of them. It's a little Japanese aircraft gasketing material. It works on any electronic surface, glass, pebbleized plastic, you name it. You know, and it works. We tested it, like 300,000 applications, which is about 100 years of taking it on and off your phone three times a day. It will outlast your phone, I promise.
1: Oh, so you're saying
0: that was the first.
1: Once you switch computers and get a new laptop, will you take this little thing with you? It'll last all of your laptops.
0: Yes.
1: Unlike my painter's tape. Well. Okay. Okay. All right, Rick. Correct. You got me. You got me.
0: And,
1: I thought I had you on one.
0: And it looks, you know, it's very discreet. It's black. It's not like, you know, blue.
1: It does look cool.
0: Green or something.
1: Yeah. Well, I don't like the blue tape on my
0: Post-it. A lot of people use Post-it notes too, but. But, you know, that's real low-grade adhesiveness, and they fall down. And then what do? You know, it looks a little bit, you know, in my opinion, DIY. But,
1: yes,
0: it does do its job. I don't think it, you know, I sell a 10-pack for $10, and they will, you got 10 things that will last for 300,000
1: okay,
0: applications.
1: You sold me. I give you this. Very
0: all
1: good.
0: Right.
1: I thought I was going to catch you on an upcharge, but you actually made a really, really, really good point. And listeners should know too, I'm not taking it easy on you because I've known you for a while. I'm asking you the hard questions. So, Rick, let's say, you know what? I don't think we have time for another caller, but I do want to put this out there for you to think about for the next break.
0: For sure.
1: So one of the things I think you're probably aware of is what I call the PSYOP. And yeah. I kind of wonder if what we're seeing on the internet with people getting so fired up on the left side, on the right side, with religious organizations. If that is more effective than what maybe the CIA was doing with MK Ultra, if somebody's just controlling the algorithm to feed us things to get us all messed up. So I want you to think about that. And then when we come back, we'll answer that and take more of your calls with our last half hour with Rick Ralston as we talk your cybersecurity and all things privacy on Coast to Coast AM.

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1: We so very seldom get to talk to sort of like a super genius inventor, and especially one that is tapped into the tech of the day. And Rick Ralston is such a guy. His mic lock that he has out on his website. And don't you know, I've already been on the website buying a bunch of stuff tonight, because every time he talks about something, I'm like, I should probably get that. I should probably get that for my kid's phone. I should get that for my wife's phone. So before we went to break, Rick, I was asking you a little about, what you think about algorithms. And maybe your phone listening and pitching you things in the algorithm is like a psyop to get you to feel a certain way, maybe politically or a certain religiously. Is that happening? Is that in real time right now? Was that a dress rehearsal that is in full effect right now? You may have your mic muted. He's transmitting silence.
2: I'm so sorry.
1: You were using mic lock.
2: It was plugged in, and I forgot. But I am back now. So, yes, I believe nothing is created in a vacuum. MKUltra was built on research that was done before that. MKUltra's goal is, you know, to modify, influence, control, you know, psychological behavior. And, you know, what's the difference between that and social media? Well, they're not using LSD, you know, they're using dopamine, right? So there are chemicals involved. But, you know, really, you know, if you look at MKUltra, it was, you know, a lot of commonalities in social media, like behavioral psychologies, the patterns that they influence you on. You know, it's not just like administering, you know, a test, it's an algorithm at scale that reaches billions of people rather than some poor guy in the middle of Mississippi, right?
1: We're creating thousands of Manchurian candidates at a time.
2: Billions, I would say, man.
1: Wow. Okay. That's scaring me a little bit. You know, listen, I think the Coast audience is very smart and very savvy.
2: Yeah.
1: Maybe none smarter than my next guest here on the Wildcard Line, Cornelius, Alexandria, Louisiana. Welcome to Coast AM. Hey, Cornelius.
3: Hey there, Rich and Rick. I tell you, boy, that Mike from Alaska, he's got some great stories. I don't know where he gets them from, but he has some great stories. I'm going to tell y'all what they're doing here. I want to thank Donna Walker for taking my call, too. They're building these data centers in Louisiana. We're one of the poorest states in the union. Richland Parish, Caddo Parish, here in Rapides Parish, they're building one in a place called Boyce, Louisiana. But I see this AI as nothing but, and I tell everybody, is the alien intelligence or the Antichrist intelligence for the future? And we got Bill from Oregon. He loves Elon Musk. But Elon Musk said, I'll put a chip in your head and hand. I can make the lame walk and the blind see. Mm. And so I'm wondering from both of y'all, and maybe both of y'all can answer my questions. If you read the Bible, and I do believe we're in end times, do you think that AI will be the Antichrist intelligence, and they're building, like I said, all these AI data centers all over the country and all over the world? And I know Trump has a Stargate project, so I don't know if y'all have looked into that about
1: AI. I don't know
3: AI.
1: About that. I don't know about the Stargate project.
2: I do.
1: Oh, well, hold on. Let's
2: Stargate. All right, Rick. So Stargate. Yeah. So I'm not sure if the question was completed, but I can talk about Stargate for sure.
1: Yeah, let's do that. Let's jump in there.
2: Yeah, so Louisiana is getting peppered with data centers. Meta's got Hyperion, which is Meta's code name, and Richland Parish. Amazon has a $12 billion one. The caller is absolutely correct. Louisiana is getting inundated with data centers. That is, there's no doubt about that. Do I believe the Antichrist or the devil is in it? No more than I believe the Antichrist and the devil is in any single person, in my opinion. At this point, AI is not capable of reasoning. It's a really good way of taking information and sorting it in a much easier fashion than we've been able to do in the past. And now, is evil, do people do evil things? Yes. Is the internet scraping evil things? Yes. When super intelligence or AGI comes, artificial general intelligence, the theory is then it can take and rationalize or critically think about all the data it's collected and say, this is somebody's opinion. That's not true. This is correct. But, it's still an entity's call, right? Rather than a human's, right? So it raises a lot of questions.
1: Mm. Okay, we have lots of callers that have lots of really smart questions for you here regarding privacy. So let's take a quick break. Excellent. And then we'll finish up the, we could talk to you all night, but we'll finish up the rest of the hour with questions with Rick Ralston when we come back on Coast to Coast AM.
2: Excellent.
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1: Welcome back to Coast AM. Our guest, Rick Ralston. Unlike LifeLock, he has Mike Lock, mike-lock.com. And that's all linked up at Coast to Coast AM. Let's see if we can get through some of these calls because a lot of people want to talk to you. So let's whip through them, shall we? East of the Rockies, Kendall in Nebraska. Welcome to Coast AM.
2: Yeah, my question is, can you have a stupid enough phone where they really can't do much with it?
1: That's an
2: old Carousel flip phone.
1: Your mic might be on mute there, Rick.
3: He's saying I apologize.
1: You have a stupid phone, a phone stupid enough that they can't spy on you, like a flip phone?
3: Yeah, I mean, so the flip phone is a good option. The dumber the phone, the harder it is to load malware on there or viruses. So if you really just have a phone and not a computer that can make phone calls, that's absolutely a good path. I think, you know, it gives you the convenience, but it doesn't give you the computer, right?
1: From Anaheim, California, on the wild card line, Mar, welcome to Coast AM. You're on with Rick Ralston.
4: Yes, hi. I was wondering, your device, apparently, when it's sitting idle, it's not allowing anybody to be listening to you, is my understanding.
3: Now, that's correct.
4: When you're using the phone, when you're talking on it and texting it, are they storing that data?
3: Yeah, so when you're talking on the phone, you have to take out the mic lock because the mic lock wouldn't capture your audio, right? So to have a conversation, you would unplug the mic lock. You know, that information, you know, so most of the time people are, you know, if you look at how many, you know, they don't sell a cell phone service by the minute anymore. They sell it by the gigabyte, right? So it's data. They sell it. And the majority of the time, people are not talking on their smartphones. But that's when the vast majority of the surveillance and the privacy losses.
1: When your phone's just sitting there, you have one that for when your phone's charging, then you plug the charger in and then you charge your phone. And so that when it's sitting there charging, it's not listening to everything that you're talking about in the room.
3: Yeah, we did that for the Air Force. That was
1: really cool.
3: A requirement is to be able to listen and be able to charge at the same time and have the mic turned off or blocked.
1: Rick, so the mic lock that you have, it doesn't matter if I have an iPhone or an Android or a Google phone or an iPad, or this goes across all the devices, yes?
3: It does work on all the devices. The only caveat I'll say is you've got to know what you have for a charging port for your phone.
1: Okay.
3: So most things in the last 3 years, if you bought a new phone in the last 3 years, it's USB-C. Mm-hmm. If you have an Apple iPhone 14 or older, it's a connector called Lightning. A law came out in India and the EU that you have to use USB-C. And the reason is it's just like going to a gas station. Oh, I've got a Mercedes. I've got to have a special gas station. No, everybody needs gas. You should be able to do it. Same thing with power and charging. These things are interconnected into our lives at this point.
1: That's the one thing they got right.
3: it is a good thing because, basically, Lightning was 10 times inferior and 10 times more expensive. So it needed to go, but it was, it had a good 14-year run.
1: On the wild card line, Stephen in Virginia. Welcome to Coast AM. You're on with Rick Ralston. Stephen? I can hear. Oh, there
5: are you
1: go.
5: Speaking to me?
1: Are you Stephen in Virginia?
5: No, someone heard my name wrong.
1: Wow. No, what is D. your name?
5: No, what's your I'm name? D. I'm D. D.
1: Hey, how D. are you?
5: Yeah, D. I'm D. fine. Forgive the silence, but no, I didn't know someone changed my name.
1: you're really keeping it incognito. She doesn't want to be followed after this phone call. All right, D.
3: Privacy first.
1: She's already practicing privacy.
5: Oh, that is hysterically funny. Oh, my gosh. That's the first time that ever happened to me. You know, I have to tell you two things. I know that my phone calls are monitored. I think all of them are, because have you ever got on a phone, you hear this bop, bop, bop, bop, and you know that's someone's computer in the background. Yeah, well, I get that constantly. And I don't know what happened, because I haven't always had that. So I don't know what gives.
1: Secret Service might be monitoring you.
5: Oh, it wouldn't surprise me in the least. Yeah, I mean, and I'm talking about such ordinary things. Yeah, right. Yeah, talk to a friend who's talking about recipes. Ooh, that's dangerous. My goodness. Wow.
1: Yeah. Well, what's your question, Dee?
5: Well, my question actually had to do with the mic lock, and I was wondering, could it be usable in other devices in which we are very clearly heard? There are listening devices all through our homes, hidden in things like smoke detectors and thermostats and smart appliances. So what do you do about that kind of privacy?
1: That's a really good question.
5: How do you lock that out?
3: Okay, so mic lock works with anything that has a standard USB-C 3.5 millimeter or lightning connector. It will not stop your smart thermostat from listening to you unless it has a USB-C connector. I would buy a slightly dumber thermostat, but you bring up a great point. The Internet of Things has sensors. It has a microphone. There are cameras. You know, are these companies that make the appliances, that make the home products, are they selling that data to brokers? Yes. Yes, they are. Is it as good as the information they're getting off of your phone, off of your computer? Not at all. So think of it as like scraps. But yes, the mic lock would work with your TV. So if you've got a smart TV and you've got a USB-C or 3.5,
1: plug it in there.
3: Plug it in your car. If you have an external audio input, use
1: the mic lock.
3: So
1: even if you don't have your phone going in your car, you want to plug in this mic lock into your car's USB because that's listening to you? Your car is?
3: Yeah. Yeah.
1: Are you kidding me?
3: All the new cars. I mean, so like Elon Musk, like Tesla, like, you know, you can't even use Apple or Google Play, right? You've got to use Tesla's proprietary entertainment system, right? So, you know, is your car monitoring you? Yes. Are they taking that information and selling it to data brokers just like Facebook would? Yes. Do the authorities have the ability to listen and watch you in your car? Yeah. Do they have the ability to stop and disable your car? In the newer ones, things that have been made in the past 2 years? Yes.
1: You know, Dee brings up an interesting point with smart homes. I wonder if that's a marketing plan where somebody can start selling as dumb homes. Nothing's listening. You get the simplest thermostat. All you do is turn on your faucet, turn off your faucet. Yes.
3: So that's what I moved into a new house about 4 years ago and had to buy appliances. And everything came with Wi-Fi and stuff like that, but I don't need to hook my phone up to the internet, you know, so I'm picky. And then I have a sub network that just the IoT things going through, and I examine it and I see if there's data leakage. So that's what I would propose.
1: Man, it's almost like you need a tech exorcist for your house. You know, because we have people all the time that, like, you know how they have people kind of go through and burn sage to clear all the bad juju. It's like, we need the Rick Ralston. We need you to have a something.
3: A sage ceremony.
1: Yeah, some kind of tech cleanse. All right, Gary in Billings, Montana on the wild card line. Welcome to Coast AM. You're on with Rick Ralston.
6: Oh, thank you for taking my call. I was wondering if your guest could tell me about this new technology lately. Can it actually delve into brain engrams and possibly detect or,
1: Are you saying Thought Patrol? Is that what you're asking about?
6: Yeah.
1: Rick?
3: Well, I don't think it can directly, but I think it can get enough clues from your patterns, your the things you do, the things you say, the things you click on to deduce it, right? So I don't think it can actually penetrate, you know, your consciousness, but it is a very astute observer of what you're doing, what you're saying, you know, what topics do you gravitate to? What is the tone in your voice when you want to buy more than one? This is the level of information that these companies have on us.
1: Tone in your voice would indicate that you're more likely to buy more than one of this product.
3: Right. So it's not just the it's not just the words you say. It's the veracity. It's, you know, the energy that I am so excited I'm going to pee my pants, kind of. You know.
1: Well, then I recommend people start trying to fool the tech if you don't have the mic lock thing yet, where you just start, you know, putting
3: I'm
1: out.
3: I'm not really sure I want. But, you know, you also think of, you know, how they have, I call it AI pricing. I don't, you know, dynamic pricing, whatever they call it. But basically, you know, they know how much you want it. And, you know, even in the grocery stores today, they, you know, they follow you everywhere you go in the grocery store, how long you stand at each point, all of that's graphed out. And, you know, they know, you know, where, you know, what is likely to make you purchase versus walk on by.
1: Before we go, we got just a minute and a half here. On your website, which is Mike, M-I-C, dash lock lock.com, and where this isn't a sales thing, we just have you on because you invented a lot of these things. I see that you even have a Faraday bag. So when would that be in just about 30 seconds, if you can, when would that be most useful that you throw a device in a Faraday bag?
3: I throw a Faraday bag. I, you know, so a lot of people keep their phones on their nightstands at night. I put mine in a Faraday bag. Keeps the RF or the EMI out. Keeps you off the network. Keep your devices off the network.
1: Hey, it's been a real pleasure talking to you, and thank you for educating us a lot on privacy.
3: Thank you so much.
1: I think you did an awesome job. This is your first ever radio interview, Rick Ralston.
3: Thank you, Rich. I appreciate it.
1: Really cool. This will not be our last time on Coast to Coast, because we have a lot to unpack for our privacy. Thanks for opening up our eyes a little bit. When we come back, we're shifting gears, but it's also a little bit about privacy, privacy of thought. But we're going to get into the Akashic Records when we come back on Coast to Coast AM.

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6: Bullets fly near the White House. I'm Chris DeMeo, Fox News. A gunman opened fire outside the White House Saturday night. Fox's Alex Hogan is in Washington with the latest.
7: We do know that this is an active investigation, that the police are working with Secret Service. And this is an area, of course, has a heavy police presence to begin with. We've been seeing different police cars come and go, members of the Secret Service come and go. Right now, it appears that there's not a lot of movement at this one location where I'm standing. But when I was moving around some of the different blocks, we really did see a similar scene of just car after car, making sure that no one gets closer to the White House at this point.
6: Fox's Alex Hogan in D.C. Now, the suspected shooter has been identified as 21-year-old Nasheer Best. Fox News confirms Best has a history of mental health issues and was detained by Secret Service twice last year for making threats and entering a restricted area. Officials say Best died on the way to the hospital. President Trump says negotiations are nearly finalized on a peace deal with Iran. He held separate calls with Middle Eastern mediators and Israeli Prime Minister Benjamin Netanyahu Saturday afternoon.
8: President Trump has reportedly said that they are getting a lot closer to finalizing a deal. We also know that U.S. Secretary of State Marco Rubio, who just landed in India, has previously said that slight progress has been made. Now, we know a delegation from Pakistan that included the country's army chief was just in Iran. They met with Iran's foreign minister and the Speaker of Parliament as they work to hammer out the final details of a potential ceasefire deal. One official here in the UAE says that he feels like there's a 50-50 chance of there being a deal between Iran and the U.S.
6: Fox's Jeff Paul. Montgomery County, Texas officials say two people were injured in a shooting in New Caney. The shooter is in custody. 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
1: Welcome to the second half of the show. Not sure why you're awake in the middle of the night, but I bet you it's because you need to hear this, or you're welcome to hear this. We're going to move a little deeper and shift our focus away from the outside world into something far more mysterious, consciousness. For thousands of years, humanity has whispered about an invisible field of knowledge, a cosmic memory, a place where every thought, every experience, every life event may somehow exist outside of time. Some call it the Akashic Records. Others believe it may be the very fabric connecting human consciousness. Intuition, UFO experiences, synchronicities, dreams, even spiritual awakening itself. Tonight, we're going to go there. Emily Harrison is the founder of the Akashic Academy, a modern day mystery school helping people explore higher states of consciousness, heal trauma, and search for a deeper understanding of who or what we really are. She's also exploring one of the most mysterious places in America, Mount Shasta, which we've talked about a ton here on Coast to Coast AM, a place surrounded by stories of strange lights, missing time, interdimensional encounters, and experiences that many people say change their understanding

0: of reality forever. Are we entering a new era of human consciousness? Are people around the world waking up? What's the biggest mystery out there? Maybe it's not even in space, but maybe it's inside us. So dim the lights and stay with us, and let's welcome Emily Harrison to Coast to Coast. Hey, Emily, nice to meet you.
1: Rich, I'm so excited to be here. What's up, Coast to Coast family? You guys are so special to me. I had a lady reach out and she started training in the records and came to Mount Shasta. She's one of my favorite people on the planet now. So I'm just excited.

0: non-terrestrial favorites, yes.
1: Okay, well, let's get into it tonight. I could actually already feel your positive vibes through the phone. I just sent you a note going, I already know this is going to be great. I already know. But this is what's kind of fun for me is I know nothing about Akashic Records. So look at me as your brand new student. Talk to me like I'm just getting into grade school about the Akashic Records. And before you do that, here's what I want to do. Because I think that we're going to get a chance to dig into this tonight with listeners too. And we'll keep the phone lines open for the next 2 hours. So you don't have to wait to call to talk to Emily. You can call now, but let's take a quick break so we can dig in and spend a little time. We don't have to, you know, get started on something, go break for the cause. Let's break right now. And when we come back, we'll have a good 20 minutes to just you and me chat about the Akashic Records. Cool with you, Emily?
0: Love it. Let's do it.
1: All right. We're coming right back on Coast to Coast AM.
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1: Welcome back to Coast AM. I'm your host, Rich Barra. Our guest tonight, Emily Harrison. We're talking about the Akashic Records. And I guess before we start how you got involved, tell me what the Akashic Records are. Is it a spiritual library? What is it exactly?
0: That's a great place to start, Rich. Yes. A lot of people look at it as a spiritual library. My working definition in my classroom is the Akashic Records are the realm of consciousness that hold all information, past, present, all possible futures, and is recorded from a neutral perspective. This is also known as the Book of Life. Joe Dispenza calls it superconscious intelligence. So there are a lot of different ways we can think about this realm, but I think a library is a great one.
1: And how do you get involved in this? Where did you come from so that this is where your journey leads you to here? How did that happen?
0: Yes. Well, okay. So the abridged version is I grew up small town Missouri. I quit life in Missouri when I was 19. I was going to Mizzou. I got this brilliant idea.
1: You went to Mizzou?
0: Yes. Well, for 2 years. I did.
1: Ever go to the Blue Note there?
0: Oh, yes.
1: I played in many bands in that bar.
0: Yes, I'm having flashbacks to a night there with my sorority sisters right now. All right, let me just shake that off. After going to school there in Missouri for a couple years, I decided to pull the plug on life there in the Midwest, and I went to Hollywood to become an actress. You know, seek my fame and fortune. Midwest girl takes off and goes to Hollywood. And so I got to Hollywood, Rich, and I started auditioning right away, which was cool, except I just

0: discovered that I wasn't very good in the audition room. I definitely needed to train in acting. And in addition to training in acting and learning the craft, I needed to train my nerves as well. Mm. Because I would get my script and I would read it. And in my head, I was really good. But I would get in the audition room and I was nervous. So I found that things like Tai Chi, Qigong, yoga, meditation really helped to cultivate my subtle energy body, meaning I could keep my nerves under control. I could meet more of my potential in the room. And so, of course, I started getting more acting jobs. So the more acting jobs I got, the more I started to meditate. And the more acting jobs I got, truthfully, the more acting jobs I missed as well. It's definitely a numbers game. And I started missing roles like Pearl Harbor and X-Men and the career-making roles that truly, I had a lot of disappointment in, and I didn't really know what to do with that disappointment. I was just swallowing it. And on the outside, my life looked really great. And on the inside, I was suffering. The only time I ever really felt peace was if I was meditating or gardening. And so I'm outside gardening one day, my neighbor comes limping by. I realize I haven't seen him in like 6 months. I say, Daniel, what happened? He said, oh, Emily, I fell and shattered my ankle and it's not healing well. And I said, well, do you want to come over for some energy healing? And as soon as I said that, Rich, I was like, oh my gosh, what did I just say? I am not an energy healer. I'm an actress. Like, I hope he says no. And he said, sure, let me go put my dog away. And I'm like, crap, how am I going to energy heal this guy? I don't know what to do. And then I get this idea, well, just act like an energy healer. So I'm thinking, okay, I can do that. So I sit him down and I prop his leg up and I put big Sony headphones on. I'm playing him a YouTube meditation and I start waving this tuning fork around his foot. And I'm thinking to myself, like, if my husband comes home right now, I'm going to have some explaining to do.
1: This is so weird.
0: I know, right? And so all of a sudden, then, like, I'm just outside. I'm waving this tuning fork around his foot. His dead father came into my awareness. Like, I all of a sudden I knew the ghost of his dad was there. And I've seen enough episodes of Long Island Medium. I know I'm supposed to talk to him. So I start a conversation. What's your name? And the answer came back, Bob, Bob, Bob, like a flashing neon sign in my head, but then crossed out, not Bob, but a short name like Bob, J name. I'm thinking, okay. And then all of a sudden, his dead dad steps forward and like strikes this superhero pose. And he's like, I saved my son. And I'm like, well, you did a terrible job, Bob, not Bob, because his ankle shattered and it's not healing well, but okay, you saved him. And then I see this image of two hands coming together. And then the next thing I know, the meditation's over. It feels like, you know, maybe 2 minutes have gone by, but 30 minutes have gone by.
1: Oh, wow.
0: And he's taking the headphones off. And I said, well, do you feel better? And he said, I think I do. And I said, great, bye. And I shoot him off home. And I went inside and I'm washing my hands and Bob, not Bob, is there. And he says, please reach out to my son. Let him know I was here. I'm like, ugh, this is weird. So I reach out and I say, okay, you know, I'm an actress. I'm not a medium, but I feel like your dad came through in that session. I got some messages if you're open to hearing them. And he said, well, sure. Let me come back over. So I make us some coffee and we sit down and I say, what was your dad's name? And he said, my dad's name was Alan. I'm like, Alan? Well, I got that wrong because I was getting Bob, Bob, not Bob, but a J name. And he stopped and he said, Emily, my dad's name was Alan J, J-A-Y. He went by his middle name. I was like, oh, okay, maybe we're onto something here. So then I said, well, then he stepped forward very valiantly and said, I saved my son, like he saved you. And I told him he did a bad job, but he insisted. And Daniel, my friend, said, well, this is what happened. I'd been experiencing vertigo for a couple months, was feeling better, decided to go shopping for my girlfriend, and I was in a jewelry store in Malibu, and I felt the vertigo come back on. And I didn't want to pass out in the jewelry store, so I stepped outside. And I did pass out, and where the paramedics found me, they said 2 more inches and you would have fallen down 2 flights of concrete stairs.
1: Ooh.
0: So we were like, wow, his dad did save him. And then I shared with him that last image of the two hands coming together. And he started to cry and he told me, Emily, my dad and I were estranged for 30 years, but we reconciled before he died. And I was holding his hand when he died. And that's the moment my life changed, Rich. I was crying at that moment too. I realized that all of the meditation that I had done had turned on something within me. And I knew in that moment there was no story in Hollywood that I could tell that was as exciting as the story of human potential. Like I knew, I didn't know what it was at that point in time. I just knew that I had to get a certification in something so I could help people put a sign on my door and let them know that there's more to life when they learn to slow down and tap in. And the Akashic Records is what I landed on, because that 20 years in Hollywood, after I started meditating and getting more acting jobs and meditating more, I was like a quantum sponge. I loved everything from...
1: Quantum sponge. What a cool phrase.
0: Yeah, just anything I could get my hands on, you know, from tapping to theta healing to the aliens. I wanted to know about all of it. And the Akashic Records hold all information. So I thought, bingo, that's what I'm going to go study. And as I began to train in the Akashic Records, it was like every cell in my body was lighting up with remembrance of the fact that I could do this. Not only can I do this, by the way, every human is wired to do this. That's one cool thing I discovered.
1: I hear that, but it's really hard, because I feel like maybe everybody's got a little bit of intuition about something, you know, that they can kind of sniff something out. And I always call it like a street read, like when you're, I grew up in St. Louis and not a great neighborhood. So for me, walking to school, it's like you scope everything and you're kind of saying, okay, is this safe? Is this not safe? Is that person cool or are they not cool? Like that's your world. And I think as you grow up like that, you've got an instinct for that. But the thing that you're talking about is knowing that somebody needs an energy healing. I don't know if most of us experience that or would know what to do to channel any energy.
0: Well, yeah, I get you. I didn't either. And the cool thing is that if we're open, right, here's the shift. Because the cool thing is this energy healing, right? It has its own consciousness, just like that instinct you talked about, Rich. That 100% is one of our intuitive instincts. I would say that's probably clairsentience, clear inner feeling. When you're walking down a street and you're like, dude, you feel a hair raise. You're like, I don't know if this is safe or not. That's your clear inner feeling, right? And that's giving us feedback that has its own consciousness. So if we'll slow down and tune into it, it will begin to reveal more to us. And sometimes it keeps us out of danger. And sometimes it invites us into discovery. I mean, we're all wired to be able to self-heal. So we already know how to do it. It's just a matter of remembering it.
1: Well, are we wired to make ourselves sick?
0: Yep, 100%.
1: Yeah, so sometimes when you're checking out, I have a friend, I think about this a lot. I have a friend actually works with me who has very bad migraines all the time. Mm-hmm. All the blood tests, all the doctors, all the things, all the getting the, you know, the toxins, any inflammation. And I remember talking to, well, I have some wild friends. I have a friend who's a hypnotist. I was talking to my friend and like, a migraine is your way of checking out. Cause what happens when you have a migraine? You have to shut out all the sound, all the lights. Mm-hmm. You have to go hide in a room, basically in the darkness for hours until it passes. And it's a way of maybe not dealing with your life. So I wonder, if we can heal ourselves, can we make ourselves sick? And if that's true, then how do we stop ourselves from making ourselves sick? How do we get on the healing side?
0: I love it. So I got the chills through my whole body. Yeah, there's a root cause as to why we're checking out. Okay, and this is where the Akashic Records are genius, because they can zero right in on the point in our life when we created that behavior. And generally, we create those behaviors to protect ourselves, right? We'll shrink back. We'll play small. We won't be seen, potentially from a childhood experience where we learned that we weren't safe out there in the world. So we pull back. And what happens, what the Akashic Records have shared with me, is that our soul incarnates here to this planet to experience ourselves as the ultimate creator. And we learn that from a lot of different spiritual lineages. The Bible says we were made in the likeness and image of God, right? So if I were to bring that back to what we're talking about here, which, yes, We choose to make ourselves sick. We choose to make ourselves well. We are writing the whole script. I'll tie some Hollywood in there too. You know, I've learned a lot through.
1: You're the director of your own movie. Is what you're saying, right? Okay.
0: Yes, 100%. And so how we end up making ourselves sick is we take on belief systems or operating systems, I'll call them, that cause us to shrink or play small to live not in alignment with our divine blueprint. Okay. And as we vibrate this frequency that's not in alignment to our divine blueprint, we're vibrating this frequency. We're playing with this field called reality, right? We send out these feedback loops and reality matches and meets us in those feedback loops. And so when we send out feedback loops of hiding and playing small, we're going to continue to create that as a karmic loop. And what will happen is it will manifest in different ways. So it will first start to manifest just in the mind, where we'll start to, you know, just play a little bit smaller. Then it'll manifest in the emotions, where we'll actually get depressed. Then it will manifest in the physical field, where we will notice a physical dis-ease in our energy field. Right? So that's how we end up creating it, is because we've taken on false belief systems. Yeah. Is that landing? Okay, cool. Cool.
1: No, I mean, the fact that you can make yourself, I don't know, have cancer or migraines is powerful, especially if that's something that you're hiding from.
0: Yeah. That's... here's what I love about it is that if we're the ones that create it, we can also uncreate it.
1: Well, that's what I want to lean into tonight if we can. Like, so
0: oh, yeah.
1: can we dive into together, all of us that are here right now, into the, instead of the energy of sickness, into the energy of let's get rid of that. Let's make it better. Is that possible? Can we do that?
0: 100%. Like, let's walk through some healing tonight. Y'all want to do it?
1: Yeah, of course. Yeah.
0: Yeah.
1: What's the first mental step?
0: Step one. Yeah. The Akashic Records have broken this down in steps, and I love sharing this. So step one is I want to invite everybody to work in real time. So just take a nice deep breath, drop in to your heart, and just allow the first thing, the most important thing for you to heal in your life right now, whether it's physical, mental, emotional, whatever it is. Okay, and just let's work with one thing. And I'm going to teach you guys it's like a recipe. So you can go back and do this with other things in your life too. You got your one thing, Rich?
1: I do.
0: Okay, cool. All right, so once we identify that thing that we want to shift and heal, like you said, we're flipping the script here. Right? We're flipping the script from this is making me sick to how do I heal it? So let's just start there and take that intelligence. There's so much intelligence in flipping the script, in looking at the opposite. So rather than looking at this as a hindrance in your life, I'm going to invite everybody to flip the script, flip the perspective. And can you see this sickness, this trauma as your teacher? Just let yourself breathe into that, because that's what we come here also. Ooh, I got chills in my body. Mm-hmm. To this earth plane to experience. Our soul learns and grows through conflict, through challenge. Okay. And when we can flip the script and we can invite this conflict and challenge to be our teacher, then we get the upper hand on it. If we're the victim of it, you ain't got no shot. Let me just tell you how it is right now, guys. Okay. You got to become in a new relationship with this energy. All right. So if this is our teacher, we got to figure out what our soul is here to learn by this. Okay. I also find that it's helpful if we can identify the core wound that's coming up.
1: Oh, I hate to do this to you. But we're
0: we gotta identify
1: the
0: break that's coming up, don't we?
1: We have to identify the break. But let me tell you, as good as you were in The Bold and Beautiful, you're really good at this. Really. Emily Harrison is our guest tonight. We are talking about the Akashic Records, and she's laying on some spiritual medicine to help us all feel a little bit better. I think there's nothing wrong with that, especially right now. So do not go away. We are coming right back on Coast to Coast AM.

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1: Our guest for the second half of the show is Emily Harrison. Akashic Records is what we are talking about. And I think this is fascinating. But when we left, we were doing sort of a little bit of a healing, a little bit of energy. And I have never had so many chills during a Coast to Coast broadcast in my life. So something's happening. I don't know what it is. Am I supposed to be getting the chills?
2: Yes, well, that's feedback from your body. So here's a cool thing is that the Akashic Records, we talk about what they are, this realm of consciousness. Let's talk about where they're located, okay? My teacher taught me that they were located on seventh dimension space-time, which is a different place in the cosmic universe. What the records have revealed to me, Rich, is that there's a copy within our DNA. So what you're feeling is the records illuminating within your body right now in these moments.
1: Mm, okay. The seventh dimension. So that's something we got to get into too, I guess, too. That it's not all what it seems, I suppose. Explain the multiverse to me before we go to break. Thanks.
2: Well, so understanding that there are different dimensions of reality. Here's one of the coolest ways I think to explain it right now is just in the story that I told of my friend's dad coming in, I was perceiving dimensional layers of reality that are non-physical. Okay. And I was perceiving them through my inner awareness, through my inner universe. And you nailed it, you know, at the top of the show, Rich, when you talked about maybe the biggest mysteries or the mysteries inside of us. Yes, we are the most powerful piece of technology in the entire galaxy, which is why it's so important for us to slow down and really learn about ourselves and learn how powerful we are. I love that we're, you know, going into this healing tonight. But the idea of recognizing how these different dimensions are present in our life right now. Okay. Those chills that you're feeling, that's happening on the subtle realm. And specifically what that is, that's your clairsentience, your clear inner feeling. Okay. You're perceiving in on subtle dimensions of reality. They're not in the physical world, but they're in the non-physical. When I asked the ghost of my friend's dad what his name was, and I started seeing, I said, it's like a flashing neon sign, right? Bob, Bob, Bob in my mind. When you're seeing images in your mind like that, that's your clairvoyance, your clear inner vision. Okay. There's also clairaudience. Sometimes when I get talking and when I get, when we do readings later, my clairaudience is going to kick in. And when I'm doing readings for the audience, it's just almost like there's a feed in my ear. Right. So that's an example of clear inner hearing. When we hear a song or song lyrics particularly touch us, that's our clairaudience.
1: You were telling me just coming back from break that you were muting your microphone so you could sing along with the songs that I picked for you, not even knowing you. I'm like, oh, she'll probably did this.
2: I wondered. I'm like, did he pick that for me?
1: I did. Actually, but like last week.
2: Nice.
1: So yeah, we send in all the music and I always pick the songs coming out of the breaks. I'm like, I'll bet you'll dig this. So I was just tapping into the vibe. That's it. Like, I don't know a better way to explain it. It's like a mixtape live.
2: Well, let's just bring it back to the multiverse. This is an example of tapping into these subtle dimensions of reality that are available to us. If we understand them, we know how to spot them and we slow down enough to interact with them.
1: Isn't that pretty much the trick that I'm hearing from you is that you have to slow down enough to listen to the things that are being, or feel the things that are being communicated to you?
2: Yes, 100%. Yes.
1: Okay. Well, let's do that. We're going to talk to a lot of people tonight, but let's take a quick break. And when we come back, I want to ask you, maybe you can think about this before we, don't answer this now. Just think about it. Why do you think so many people right now feel like something big is changing, even if they can't explain it? Why are we all collectively feeling that? Let's talk about that when we come back with Emily Harrison on Coast to Coast AM.
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1: Welcome back to Coast AM. I'm your host, Rich Barra. Our guest is Emily Harrison. We're talking about the Akashic Records. And before we went on our long break, I was saying, asking about how people make themselves sick. They can make themselves better. And I believe we were launching into a bit of a group energy thing when we had to go to a hard break. And I want to finish that up. If we didn't finish that up, can we finish that up?
2: Oh yeah, we definitely have more to do. Which, what do you want to do first? Because you asked me a great question too as we went to break.
1: I wrote it down so that I can remember to ask you again. So I think people that are listening maybe want to feel a little something good. So let's give the people what they want.
2: Let's give the people what they want. All right, guys, we're going to go back into this healing and to connect everybody even further into their Akashic Records. I want to invite you to imagine a crystalline tube of light that runs up and down your spine. Now, this is a piece of ancient technology that we all have, and it's plasma technology. So it responds to your intention, to your imagination. Okay, and I just want you to send it down into the core of Mother Earth. Just imagine it happening. And then imagine sending that crystalline tube of light out the top of your head, all the way up through the layers of space and time, exiting the universe, the multiverse, anchor into the Akash. The Akash is also known as the ether. That's the all that is. And just imagine that you're opening up this flow of intelligence, okay? And just trust what's coming through. Because I said we have to identify the core wound. And I'm guessing that some people are out there going, how the heck am I going to identify the core wound? Okay, we're simply going to ask. And I want you to pay attention to that first piece of information that comes in beyond your mind. Okay, so now that we're tuned into this crystalline tube of light and it's responding to your intention, everybody's going to bring through intelligence for you. Think about that

0: challenge that you want to heal, something in your life you want to heal, and just simply ask, what is the core wound? And notice what comes up, that first thing that comes up. Okay. And next, I want you to ask, when did I first learn that behavior? And just trust the first memory that comes up. Okay. Rich, tell me when you got your memory.
1: I think I do have it.
0: Cool. Okay, see, next step is we're going to hold white light on that memory. So white light, what the guides have shared with me from the Akashic Records is that, you know, everything is energy. Everything is information too, really. It all comes down to data, intelligence. And when we take on a trauma or we experience a trauma in our life.
1: And does that have to be a trauma, that thing, that core memory? Or does it just have to be something that stuck with you and affected you?
0: Well, sometimes we, underestimate our traumas. I mean, one time, my mom, I was in a little boutique shop and looking at a dress with my cousins and aunties. And I pulled out this dress. I'm like, I would love this dress. And my mom said, well, when you sprout some boobs, it would look great on you. And it was like this little thing my mom said, right? And it humiliated me. And so sometimes, and I have found in the Akashic Records, that memory has come up for me before. So I would say trust whatever, trust whatever comes up, because sometimes, you know, we humans, we're also very desensitized and we can take a lot of pain. So, sometimes we don't think of what comes up as trauma necessarily, but trust it.
1: Okay. Okay. Fair enough.
0: Okay. Okay.
1: Because mine was just observational, but it stuck with me. But it's along those same lines as the dress.
0: Okay.
1: But I think it affected something. So that's the first thing that came up. So I'm going to trust it.
0: Yes. Okay. So I love that you said it was observational. Chances are it was observational from a certain perspective.
1: For sure.
0: Right? Were you a kid? Right?
1: Yes.
0: Yes. Yeah. And so when we have a certain perspective, that's a limited perspective. And that's okay. I mean, part of the reason we come here to this planet is to, you know, experience trauma. Well, we're each unique reflections of the God personality, right? God is way too vast to be experienced in its wholeness. So that's why this whole experimentation of humanity works. We incarnate under the illusion of separation, but it's for a purpose. It's so that we can illuminate and animate and know ourselves as these individual reflections of the God personality, right?
1: Okay, I'm following. Okay. You're doing a really good job so far.
0: Cool. So the reason we bring in white light is because white light represents full spectrum knowledge, data. Okay? And the reason that we've taken on whatever the belief system is we've taken on and we've, you know, experienced the ripple effects of it through time, it's because we had a limited perspective, right?
1: Correct.
0: Okay. So this white light is a way to bring in full spectrum data. So everybody imagine holding white light on whatever that memory is. And what this is going to do is over the next 24 hours, 48 hours, you will likely, if you slow down enough, you pay attention to what comes up in your field, you will likely notice yourself perceiving that memory from other people's perspective.
1: Mm, okay.
0: That brings it into a state of wholeness, just like we're oh, okay. Right? So if we were the victim or the perceived victim in that circumstance, what happens is our consciousness begins to understand the perpetrator or the other people who played out the part with us. And we begin to also understand the purpose, like the sole purpose, and how everybody had an invitation to grow in that. Okay? And that's, again, this is an important part of the journey is what was the soul lesson that you got to experience from the wound? It's finding the gift within the wound. So Rich, bring your awareness there now and see if you can notice what the gift within the wound was. And everybody out there too, who's healing yourself right now.
1: I might need a different word than gift.
0: The gift within the wound. So the universe is truly conspiring for our good in every moment.
1: I do believe that.
0: Right? And so if, you know, all right, so I took on a false belief system and I played this out and I played small all these years. Why was that good? What did I learn from that? What's
1: so
0: the
1: I guess,
0: gift within the wound?
1: Can the gift just be a different perspective?
0: Yup.
1: Okay.
0: The healing is that simple, and different perspective is massive, because everything we experience, everything that we create, whether we're consciously creating it, trying to manifest it, or it's an oopsie creation, it comes from a thought. And so if we can shift our perspective, that's shifting the direction of our thoughts. Okay, fear and potential are the exact same energy exercised in opposite directions.
1: Okay, that I get.
0: Yep.
1: Okay, this is good. This is good.
0: Right, so now that we found the gift within the wound, we've brought that back, that energy back into a state of neutrality, okay? It will, at this point, exit your physical reality because you are no longer vibrating to the charge that holds that data. We've brought it back into neutrality. Here's the caveat, though, okay? Gravity is fierce, meaning we've cleared this energy. Everybody who's done this, you've cleared this from your energy field now. You've actually cleared it from the Akashic record forward and backward through time.
1: Erased it from the library.
0: Yep. Well, you erased the charge. You erased the cause and effect experience that you're having from it. And it's moved back into neutrality. It's just data now.
1: It's part of the Dewey Decimal System of the Akashic Records now.
0: There you go. Although, here's the thing. Every single one of us are free will creators, okay? And we've been likely been creating this pattern for a long time. That's why I say gravity is fierce. We fall back into the same old patterns and routines.
1: So yeah, here's how you... So, like, let's say you have... I don't know. I'm just going to use this as an example, chronic arthritis. And if you believe you're getting it because your mom had it when she turned, you know, 50, and your grandfather had it and your grandmother had it, that is just part of you. It's like that belief system. If you changed your perspective on it, be like, well, just because I had it doesn't mean that I'm going to get it or whatever it is. You can literally change that about your structure, your reality. If you refocus the perspective on that.
0: Yes, and Joe Dispenza and science, I mean, Joe Dispenza's and Bruce Lipton have really studied epigenetic coding and how we can flip the switches on and off in our DNA. And so it's now scientifically proven that we can flip these switches on and off, whether it's nature or nurture. Like, we are the ultimate programmers of our own genetic coding.
1: Now, I want you to answer that question I asked you before. Well, I was saying people right now feel like something big is changing. So, you know, you have people talking about vivid dreams more, synchronicities more, intuition more, UFO experiences. Do you think that human consciousness itself is evolving, or are we just waking up to something ancient?
0: All of the above. Okay, and I'm sorry, Rich, but before I answer that, can I take us back? There's one more step.
1: Oh, sure. Oh, I'm
0: because
1: so sorry.
0: If I don't do this last step, I shouldn't say everybody's going to fall back into their old frequency, but this is a huge part. We've got to create our new identity. So you've got to spend time. We talked about everything comes from a thought. Every person, spend time thinking about who you are without this pattern playing out.
1: Okay.
0: Okay? Because if we don't create that identity for ourselves, you're going to default into your old identity. Okay? So you got to create this new version of yourself and practice it.
1: We're going to lock that part in, or else it's no good.
0: Yep, that's right. Lock that in, or else it's no good. Okay, now back to this question about why people feel something so big is coming.
1: Yeah, I really worked hard on that question, so I really do want you to answer that.
0: I love it. Well, the reason is because something big is coming. I mean, we are on the forefront of the most epic awakening of human consciousness ever on this planet, and truthfully in the galaxy. So let me give everybody some context. Where our solar system is positioned right now in the galaxy, we are literally moving from a dark part of the universe into alignment with galactic center, where we're being bombarded with these photons of light. Okay. And the Mayans who charted time have known that we are going to be moving into this new alignment. The Vedic technology talks about the Kali Yuga, and now we're moving into the light. We're moving from the darkness into the light. We're moving into the age of ascension. So you can track this cosmic alignment in a lot of ways. And this light that we're being bombarded with from galactic center is activating our DNA. We are in the way of it. We cannot help but waking up right now. So the fact that we are experiencing this illumination of our DNA, we're perceiving more. The disillusion on this planet is revealing itself right now, and we have an opportunity to experience the divine blueprint and create something different, to like rise up. That's why I'm so happy that we did this healing here together and activated so much of our power. That's what every single person who is here on the planet right now is, their soul agreed to be here during this time to play an important role in the awakening of humanity. We're taking our power back, and we're not going to allow the disillusionment and oppression of a few that are standing up in leadership right now, and it's all crumbling, and it's a great time to be here.
1: Well, I think that's a great place for us to take a break. And so now, Emily, you want to talk to listeners, yes? We want to dive in a little bit with
0: some.
1: Okay, so what kind of thing are you looking for when people get on the phone? What kind of questions should they be asking you?
0: Ask open-ended questions. Yes or no questions aren't the best, because we have access to your soul records. So places where you feel like you're stuck in life, crossroads, people who are at a crossroads. If you've lost someone and you want to connect, if you want to know about best future choices and activating your highest potential, any question like that.
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8: Takedown by the Secret Service. I'm Deborah Valentine, Fox News. The White House lockdown lifted after a gunman opened fire outside the White House perimeter Saturday evening. Secret Service shot the suspect, who died after being taken to the hospital. Fox's Chanley Painter has the latest.
9: The FBI is investigating after the Secret Service shot and killed a man who they say fired shots towards the White House. It happened outside of a checkpoint shortly after 6 p.m. A bystander was also struck in the exchange of gunfire. Officials say the 21-year-old gunman never got inside the perimeter of the White House, and President Trump was not hurt.
8: The gunman, identified as Nasir Best of Maryland, who Fox confirms had a history of mental illness and at least two prior arrests and an order to stay away from the White House, an investigation continues. The conflict between the U.S. and Iran could come to a close soon. Fox's Alicia Acuna has the latest.
10: President Trump says a deal to end the war with Iran has been largely negotiated. He says final details are still being worked out between the U.S., Iran, and other countries. More details are expected soon. The agreement reportedly would reopen the Strait of Hormuz, ease restrictions on Iranian ports and assets. It would also begin at least a 30-day period for further talks on Iran's nuclear program, including the future of its enriched uranium stockpile.
8: Nations believed to be involved with the peace talks include Saudi Arabia, Qatar, the UAE, Egypt, Jordan, Turkey, and Pakistan. Some Republicans and Israeli officials are encouraging the president not to take the deal and finish what the U.S. started. Rescuers in northern China continue to search for survivors today after the country's deadliest coal mine explosion in recent years killed at least 82 people. Chinese President Xi Jinping called for a thorough investigation and accountability of those responsible. 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
1: Emily Harrison is the founder and director of the Akashic Academy, a modern-day mystery school empowering humanity to reclaim personal freedom through the Akashic Records. We're learning all about them tonight. I'm learning all about them for the first time. Emily is tapped in, and I want to get to your caller, so let's just dive in, shall we? And I'm going to use some of the instinct that Emily was telling me to use, and I think we should go west of the Rockies, and let's talk to Sharon in beautiful Arizona. Hey, Sharon, welcome to Coast AM.
2: Well, thank you. It's beautiful talking to both of you. I have a quick question for you, Emily. I've had a Reiki done approximately 15 to 20 years ago, and I found out a lot about myself then. But now I'm wondering what my next step is. A lot of things that I had sort of knew as a child what was going to happen to me has happened.
1: Mm.
2: And many of them have been fantastic.

0: life, ask yourself these two questions. First of all, what would be wildly fun for me? Because joy is the navigational system that we want to install now. That's what's going to really help us take our power back and be in our highest timeline. And that's the invitation for you, Sharon, is to be in the timeline of your highest potential. Okay, so what would be wildly fun to me? And then we also want to think about service to humanity, how we're going to serve humanity, whether we're doing that for a job and getting paid, or it's just how we're showing up. So you want to think about what's easy for me, like what is that so easy for me that's medicine for other people? And sometimes it's just being kind or compassionate, right? For me, it's the Akashic Records. I could talk about this all day. Right? So we got to find our service to humanity and what would be fun.
1: Is there a level above the Akashic Records?
0: Is there a level above the Akashic Records? So there are different dimensions of the Akashic Records that we can access. And the how we get more access is by being willing to love ourselves more. Okay, so there's also, you know, cosmic records and bigger concepts that we can understand that actually bring more power into our field. However, that doesn't automatically get unlocked for us. We got to do our work, all right? Because everything, especially here on this planet, can be weaponized, right? It's one of the reasons the Akashic Records are hidden in plain sight, and only those who are doing the work will this illuminate in their field.
1: Well, that's kind of clever setup.
0: Yeah, right? Right? Cool stuff. And here's how they're also, it's ensured that we're not going to weaponize them, is because the more we love ourselves, the more we have unconditional love for self, that we see that God energy in others as well, that's when we will truly preserve life consciousness at all costs, and we will only use this for the highest good of ourselves and everyone connected to us. So the more we devote to that, you know, quest of self-knowledge and truly learning about ourselves so we can love ourselves, the more awareness and intelligence that becomes available to us.
1: Let's take a quick break and come back with some more calls with Emily Harrison when we come back on Coast to Coast AM.
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1: Welcome back to Coast AM. Our guest tonight, Emily Harrison, and you on the phone, Let's go to Gino in St. Louis, Missouri.

0: on the wild card line. Hey, Gino, welcome to Coast AM. You're on with Emily Harrison.
1: What do you think? Three people from Missouri on the phone at the same time.
0: Is that crazy? Missouri.
1: Emily, what town are you from?
2: Louisiana, Missouri, which is between St. Louis and Hannibal, right on the Mississippi River.
1: Right. Yeah, and I know, I think, Rich, you're from the Hill, I think, or somewhere around there, right?
0: Yeah, in Florissant. I grew up in Florissant, but my folks are from the Hill, yes.
1: Anyway, here's my question. I'd like to get a reading. I was going to ask a question, but I think I need to get a reading. I'm 70 years old. I'm a gruff old guy who kind of tears up at movies and at the end of reading books and stuff that are good. And I've always thought that my grandmother was watching over me. Can you give me a reading?
2: Yes, your grandmother is definitely here right now with you, Gino. And there's like a particular sign or symbol or totem that she brings through for you. So notice when you see that and connect with her. Also, imagine that you're talking to her in her own voice, and you're going to begin to develop a relationship. She actually has a lot of messages that she wants to bring through for you in terms of how intuitive you are. She was psychic. Was she psychic?
1: I don't know. She was Polish, and I couldn't understand her.
2: Oh, okay. The fact that you're crying now, too, this is beautiful. So I'll invite you. It might sound kind of weird. I do this all the time, though. We're going to lick the tears. So, you know, you wipe them from each eye, the left eye, the right eye, and then lick them. And here's why, okay? So think about the tears that are coming out of the eyes. This is crystallized information. This saline, the salt, the tears, it's crystallized, right? And it's coded information from your body. The left eye, the right eye, we've got masculine and feminine side. So we're going to get logical information, intuitive information from these tears. And the reason that you want to ingest the tears is an ancient term called alchemy. Okay. Alchemy is turning, a lot of people think about turning lead into gold, but what we're actually doing is we are taking a substance that's corruptible and turning it into something stable. All right. So when you eat a piece of bread, your body naturally begins to digest it, right? It's alchemizing it. So your body is a natural alchemy machine. So Gino, if you'll lick and ingest those tears and then notice what comes up in your mind, your thoughts, it's projecting from your soul into your body, into your field. It's intelligence for you. And it's going to be intelligence that's revealed from those tears. Does that make sense?
1: Yes, it does.
2: Cool. Enjoy. Have fun, my friend.
0: Wow.
1: Thank you.
0: Right on, Gino. Good looking out over there in the Midwest. Now let's move it around a little bit. Well, I guess we're going to stay in the Midwest. Let's go to the wild card line. Let's talk to Suzanne in Minneapolis. Welcome to Coast AM. You're on with Emily Harrison.
3: Hi, Rich. Hi, Emily. Emily, I was wondering if you could connect with my guide, Mr. Fetzer. And I'm kind of in a weird place right now, and see if he has any advice for me.
2: Yeah, he says, let's tune your vessel back up so that you can hear him more clearly and get that information directly yourself. And he's got a really particular, like almost like a staccato kind of voice. And the energy is buzzing in my body in a really interesting way. And he says that the gateway to open for you, Suzanne, is the heart. And that you're storing some unforgiveness right now in your heart. So does that resonate for you?
3: I'm storing unforgiveness?
2: Yes.
3: Unforgiveness. Yeah, I think so, yes.
2: Okay, so are you willing to know what it looks and feels like to experience yourself in a state of complete freedom and forgiveness?
3: Yes.
2: Yes, so say yes now. Cool. And then close your eyes, Suzanne, and wipe, like windshield wipe back and forth. Doop, doop, doop. Clear the field. Good. And what do you notice now on your body?
3: I didn't notice anything. I'm sorry.
2: No, that's okay. I'm noticing a buzzing that's moving all through my being right now.
0: So particularly in your hands. Do you feel it in your hands?
2: Oh, yeah, my hands, like, they're pulsing at my palms.
0: So I was trying to tap in for her, and that's where I felt it is in my hands.
2: Cool.
0: I don't know if that means anything.
2: Suzanne, yeah, slow down and just see if you can notice it and perceive it and invite it. If you don't feel it yet, that's okay. You don't have to trick yourself into it. Just invite it and be like, okay, I'm open to feeling it. Cool. Go play, Susan.
3: Yeah, he just said everything's going to be okay.
2: Yes, you heard him. Yes. Good job. Yeah. Okay. You got
3: Thank
2: this.
3: You. Yeah.
2: My pleasure.
0: Well, I love those messages. The everything's going to be all right message is the best in the world. Do that one. Let's go into the international line. Maria in Toronto. Hey, Maria, welcome to Coast AM. Thanks for listening. Welcome to the show. You're on with Emily Harrison.
4: Hello. I wanted to ask about my soul mission, but there's a particular dream I had 40 years ago where I was told my twin soul, or I connected with the twin soul that saved me from being burnt as a witch in the Middle Ages, and I had a dream about this. And his name was Emmanuel. I don't know if you pick up anything with that.
2: Okay, so first of all, I got really excited when you talked about your soul mission. And then this dream coming through with Emmanuel, and there's definitely like a very specific energy moving in my field. And what the guides are saying right now, Maria, is one of the challenges that a lot of humans experience when it comes to twin flame and soulmate and that archetype of energy is that we can feel as if we are incomplete without it. And we can go on a search that can keep us in a quest of longing and looping, karmic looping. So be mindful of where there might be karmic looping coming up for you. And when it comes to that soul mission, there definitely is an invitation there to, again, step into what would feel adventurous and light your soul up. Do you know what that is?
4: Okay. I want to help the animals.
2: Yes.
4: And what the, and the, you know, the way we treat them, I want that to change.
2: Yes. Okay, so the okay, excellent. So I can see the persecution connection here. Okay, so what the guides are saying is think about yourself as the Emmanuel, and it's no coincidence when that name came in, I did hear a ding ding ding, and the frequency of that name is that you get to show up as Emmanuel now for the animals and rescue them from persecution. By giving them a voice is also what I'm hearing, is that you also have a unique ability to translate and communicate what they're actually saying. Are you an animal communicator?
4: I believe so. I feel a strong connection with them since I was quite young.
2: Excellent. Okay. So the guys are saying, just let's do a take two right now and let's step into this timeline. And rather than, yeah, I think so. I do this to myself all the time when I notice myself in a little bit of doubt. I'm like, yeah, I am. Let me do a take two. Maria, are you an animal communicator?
4: Yeah, it's just not as obvious, I guess, as animal communicators I hear here on.
0: I don't think that's what she was looking for.
2: Yes,
0: she
2: I
0: just
2: am.
0: Wanted to say,
2: yeah.
0: So, yeah, get confident on that one, Maria. You got this. Can I ask you something that Maria said that Emily, that I don't think I've heard before? Soul mission. What is your soul mission? How do we know what our soul mission is? Is it just that what you just talked about?
2: Yeah, so our soul mission is how we get to show up and serve the planet. And we're leaving legacy here on the planet. Like whether a lot of people think legacy means that you got to write a book or no, just like we can download intelligence from the Akashic Records, we're uploading intelligence as well. Oh, I just got chills from my whole body. Mm-hmm. So our soul mission, like I said, everybody has chosen to be here right now. And our mission is to write the records, write the highest blueprint of humanity in whatever way we see fit as creators, as artists. We're here to embody what is exciting for each one of us. And I believe that, you know, when we're born into this planet, we know what that is. Our inner child knows. And so I encourage people, go back to your childhood and get clues from childhood. I mean, I used to teach my stuffed animals things. I used to dream to be an astronaut. I also played an entrepreneur, like artist entrepreneur, where I would take the phone calls and then make the paintings. So go back to your inner child and find clues.
0: How cool is that? Hey, can I try one with you since I'm learning about all this stuff?
2: Okay. I love it.
0: Okay, I'm going to try one. I want to take Natalie on the wild card line, or Natalia, sorry. And Natalia, I don't know what you're calling about, but as soon as I saw your name, I smelled some kind of food that you cook that either your son or your, or somebody around you that maybe isn't in a state right now used to love. I don't know what that is. I don't know what that means. And I'll let Natalie take it from there. But does that make any sense to you?
5: Wow. Can you hear me? This is...
0: Yeah, we can hear you.
5: This is Natalia. And yeah, I've called before and talked with you. Thank you guys so much. My son Levi is in a semi-comatose state.
0: Oh.
5: And I was, yeah, and so I actually am not able to cook because I'm staying in my camper. I've been down here from Alaska to be closer to my son. And I was wondering if there's any way to find out if he's in his body all the time, if he's suffering.
0: It's really weird. It's like, it's the thing I got was there's somebody around you that can't communicate that is craving the smell of some food that you make that was their favorite. So if that makes sense to you, that's what I got when I was tapping in. Emily, she's all yours though. Take that away.
2: Oh, you guys, my sole purpose is illuminating here when we're starting to tap in. And Natalia, thank you. You and Levi are going to continually be in my prayers. My son went through situation where he was in the hospital for 2 months. So as a mama, I feel you. And I'm present with you in that. And no, he's not suffering. And no, he's not always in his body. I feel like he's observing from like an out-of-body experience state. And he's learning and growing. His soul is learning and expanding. He's getting some lessons in the astral realms that he wasn't able to get here in the physical that are very important for his soul evolution. And his soul was going... his path was going a different trajectory until this happened. And so he's having an opportunity to renegotiate his soul contract right now. And feeling chills all down like the right side of my body. So he's renegotiating his experience to the masculine energy and who he is as a man and his identity as a man. And he wants you to know that he's okay. I do feel like he's going to come back into his body and he's going to make a recovery. I do want to also say that the future, my teacher told me, like, even the best psychics are right 75% of the time, because the future, until it happens, it's infinite possibility. And he doesn't want you to suffer. So the moments that you can find peace, even in how challenging it is, find peace. And you can always communicate with him telepathically. So that's just through the third eye. And again, just imagining that you're having a conversation with him. He is there in the room having a conversation with you and able to do that through your mind.
0: She should make that casserole too, because he could probably smell it. Don't you think?
2: I thought that. Yes.
0: Okay. See, I'm not totally out of my mind. This is really interesting. I've never, ever been able to tap in like that before, but
2: yeah, you're tapped into universal mind.
0: As soon as I saw her name, I could smell whatever it was. Like you said, you could hear people. I could smell the food. Although, yeah, I'm very food motivated, so that makes sense. All right. So more of your calls next when we come back with Emily Harrison. This is Coast to Coast AM.

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10: Hey, sis. Missed you this morning. Kim told me you weren't feeling well, so I'm just doing a self-care check.
11: Oh, thank you, friend.
10: How you doing?
11: Girl, listen, my energy was so low because I didn't eat breakfast when I got up, so I had to miss virtual yoga with y'all.
10: Trust me, I understand.
11: But I'm doing much better now that I've eaten, so I'm back on track.
10: 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In that case, let's get some steps in tonight. I'll come over and we can walk around the lake.
11: Sounds good. Appreciate you being in my business, too. 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Did you check your blood pressure today?
10: I did that and my squats, okay?
11: Okay.
10: High blood pressure is not going to be my friend if I can help it. See you at 6?
11: 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See you then.
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1: Emily Harrison is our guest for the last half hour of Coast to Coast AM. I really want to get to all your calls. All of Emily's stuff is linked up right now at coasttocoastam.com. But let's get to it. I don't want to keep you waiting. Jeremy in North Dakota on the Wildcard Line. Welcome to Coast AM. You're on with Emily Harrison.
2: Hello, Rich and Emily. A little over 22 years ago, I was driving my Kia Rio up an icy hill. A Ford Expedition started to slide down the hill at me. The Expedition slid clear across my lane, impacted my Kia Rio, head onto my shoulder at about 25 miles an hour. Immediately, I was in a coma for 2.5 months.
1: Wow.
2: When I woke from my coma, the doctors told me I broke both femurs, shattered both kneecaps, broke a foot, almost cut my left pinky toe off, and severely injured my little brain. Their best projections for me was that I would be a human vegetable the rest of my life, and I had a truncated lifespan of only 32. Well, I'm not a human vegetable quite yet, and I turned 50 on August 9th, 2025.
3: Yes, amen, Jeremy. What's your question?
2: My question is, is there a reason why our great and awesome God spared my life?
1: Ooh.
3: Because you have more work to do here, and there's more for your soul to learn. And there's an invitation, Jeremy, for you to explore this. What if my soul chose this? And what if it's your soul that chose to defy those odds and rewrite that paradigm for humanity? So I can see a story where perhaps your soul chose this in order for you to experience ultimate resiliency and rewrite, because that gets uploaded to the Akashic Record. And as you choose to come back and override that system, you make the impossible possible for more people. And your awareness of who you are here on the planet activates that consciousness for everyone. So I'll just invite you from this point forward, Jeremy, can you see yourself as so valuable here on the planet because of what you have embodied, what you have went through?
2: I think I should make a movie.
3: I like that. Amen.
1: I'm first in line once you get that made, first ticket. Thank you, Jeremy. So we have about 20 minutes left. Let's take a short break and come back with more of your calls with Emily Harrison on Coast to Coast AM.
4: His name, Robert Diaguero. Now, you had a health challenge some time ago. You were describing it is even to the point of losing consciousness. Like you said, a lot of people heard of carnivore. They've read about it in Ty Bollinger's book, Cancer Step Outside the Box. Now, how did you take it? Did you take the liquid, the capsules? What did you do?
5: Oh, the capsules.
4: Okay.
5: I started off taking it 3 times a day for the 6 days. But I'd say within the first week, week and a half, I noticed an amazing difference. No more of those queasy feelings of the anticipation of knowing that I was going to go into. They were gone. Absolutely gone. My mind is blown on this stuff.
4: Well, would your wife corroborate your story? Usually she would say, oh, honey, you're exaggerating.
5: Oh, yeah.
4: Or no, you actually did.

0: cover that fast.
1: Oh, yeah. Oh, yeah, she cooperated. She was there one time when I was doing a gig, and I lost consciousness.
0: Oh, my.
1: That just freaked her out.
0: So you're taking the carnivore week to week and a half. You're getting some results there. Obviously, your body is the testing ground, ultimately. And I'd say if you see something, you feel it, you know it. And if you're not having the symptoms anymore, that's pretty significant.
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4: 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I'm your host, Rich Barra, and our Akashic Record expert, Emily Harrison, is here taking your calls. Some beautiful phone calls tonight. A lot of magic, I feel like, happening with healing going on. And let's keep that going. I'm going to stay out of the way, and let's see if we can get you some healing coming your way from Emily. First-time caller line, Mona in Tacoma, Washington. Welcome to Coast AM.
5: A question. Well, really two, but I don't want to take too long. The first one is, it's my deceased daughter. She passed out early on. Is she here with me?
6: Your deceased father?
5: Daughter.
6: Your deceased daughter. Okay. I do feel your father coming through. Could they potentially be together?
5: No. I'm not really connected with my dad, so I'm not too sure.
6: And yes, 100%. If we have children that we've either birthed into this planet or have, you know, who've transitioned through miscarriage, they are always with us. And I feel her. There's a playful, joyful spirit, her dancing around you, and she definitely wants you to feel a lightness of being.
5: You said a lightness of what? I'm so sorry.
6: A lightness of being. Yeah, she wants to just lift some of the grief and the sadness that you're feeling. And you get to remember the joyful, playful times.
5: Oh, that sounds wonderful. And if we have time, second question is, I feel like I'm procrastinating with school. Is there something that's like blocking me from like focusing? I'm not sure.
6: So generally what blocks us from focus is we default into uncertainty. And uncertainty is it's a great pattern to break, because it, like, the core wound is learned helplessness, and we stop trusting ourselves. Right. So there's what I do when I notice that my human goes into this. We're all susceptible to this because we live in this field of distortion of Maya, of illusion. When I notice that I'm in this, Mona, I trade the I don't know for I am willing to be guided in my thoughts and in my actual speech. I tell people, whether you believe in the Big Bang or God spoke the universe into existence, sound is the frequency that creates. So we've got to be really mindful of our words. And so I'll just notice and shift my syntax. And if I do that, then clarity will drop in. And then I'm just calling in the courage right now for you, Mona, that when you get that clarity, that you act on it too, that you take that step when you're compelled. Okay.
5: Yes.
4: Was that helpful? I hope.
5: Yes. Very. Thank you so much.
4: Very good.
6: You got this.
4: Yeah,
6: I'm excited for you. Yeah.
4: You're rocking. On the wildcard line, David in Prince George, British Columbia. Hey, David, welcome to Coast AM. You're on with Emily Harrison.
7: Hi. Yeah, I just had a question. I recently started doing something called Ho'oponopono, and I just wanted to know if this is the right thing for me to be doing, if it's going to lead me to be getting what I want in my life.
4: Ooh, that's the Hawaiian prayer. That's a good one.
6: Yeah, my mouth went, woohoo, David, when you said that. Okay, yes, Ho'oponopono is magical. And if you're open to it, if you're using Ho'oponopono to manifest, I'd love to share with you and everybody else some medicine that I downloaded from the Akashic Records that involves the Ho'oponopono that helped me manifest like crazy. Is that cool?
4: Can you explain what that is for people who don't know?
6: Yes. So Ho'oponopono is the ancient Hawaiian prayer. And it's, I love you, I'm sorry, please forgive me, and thank you. Okay. It's been consecrated over millennia now as a tool of alchemy. So we talked about the body in alchemy, right, before. So here's alchemy coming back again. Alchemy is transmutation from something corruptible into something stable. All right. So we alchemize all kinds of things in our life. We move and shift timelines. We collapse old, you know, parts of ourself, and we become new parts of ourself. And the Ho'oponopono is an alchemy tool. Okay. And I used it when I got fired from that job, Bold and Beautiful. You talked about how good I was in Bold and Beautiful. I'm like, does he know I got fired from that job? So back in Hollywood, as you know, I think I was 26, 27, I get fired from this job. I don't have the tools to manage the embarrassment that I felt. So I created a success ceiling, a soul contract with myself, not consciously, right? Just collapsed on my floor crying. I said, if this is what success looks like, screw that. I don't want it. And I created, so I wrote that in my own Akashic record, and I found that I was stuck. Like I couldn't move past certain points in my career as an entrepreneur. So I needed to shift this. And the medicine that came through involved the Ho'oponopono. It also involved the recognition that the body stores somatic memory. What does that mean? It means that your heart is storing the unforgiveness. Your lungs are storing the worry. The soft tissues of your body are storing memory. Okay, so we're going to look at the organs, the soft tissue. Let's see. Heart stores the unforgiveness. The lungs store the sadness. Stomach stores the worry. Kidneys store the fear. Liver stores the anger. And so I started tapping on all of my organs, saying the Ho'oponopono 5 times, 5 rounds on each of the 5 organs. And it cleared my success ceiling. It cleared that trauma imprint that was vibrating from my body. Like my cells were replicating that in the DNA. We talk about epigenetic coding and like how you shift things and shut certain things down and turn new things on. This is how the records showed me how to do it. And I shifted that success ceiling, and within 8 months, I had quintupled my income, right? So if you're using this for manifestation, David, if this resonates with you, pair it with some tapping on those 5 organs of your body to release any of the old imprint. Okay. And that will set you back into a frequency where you can learn to hold the new vibration, the new identity of what it is that you want. Make sense?
7: Yeah, like EFT.
6: Yep, exactly. That's what they said. Because EFT tapping, and I love EFT tapping, that worked for me along my journey.
4: What's EFT tapping?
6: It stands for emotional freedom technique. And when you do it the right way, or the way that it, you know, it's, you, I learned through certified people who've been certified in this modality, you're using certain meridian lines in the body to tap on.
4: My guide, that's real,
6: said,
4: huh?
6: Yeah, it's real. My guide said, don't worry about that. They said, tap right on the organs. Like I assimilated and synthesized some information, right? And it just came into my mind like I was imagining it, right? But I know enough about how the Akashic Records work now not to dismiss that. A lot of people will dismiss that thinking, oh, I just made that up. Nope, you didn't. That is your innate intelligence telling you the way out.
4: If we go to your website and we want to learn about the Akashic Records, what can we learn from your website? Can we sign up for a class? Is there a weekly newsletter? What do we get?
6: Yep. And I am just giggling here behind the scenes because several of you already are finding your way to the website. Go to the free resources and download Intuitive Development. This is the place to start. This will activate your intuition so that you can start getting messages more clearly. In 15 seconds a day, you can activate your intuition so that it becomes a reliable source of wisdom, so that you can get messages, you can stop second guessing yourself. And this will also sign you up for the newsletter so you can stay connected. Come to my weekly show. Y'all like to hang out in the audience and be part of a family. I've got a weekly show where you can ask questions. And if you're part of the newsletter, you can ask your questions before the show.
4: Oh, I have a question over here in the corner. Call on me. I have a question. So I noticed that you talk about thoughts becoming things. And I was thinking about something when I see your picture. You have a tattoo on your shoulder. And I was wondering if that was pre-learning about Akashic Records or post. What is it? And how does that putting ink on your body that you can see, how does that change your perspective, your health, your outlook, all of that? There's like 75 questions in one.
6: I love it. I love that you asked about my tattoo journey. So I didn't have tattoos until I was maybe 38 or so. And the tattoo on my shoulder, that's the third tattoo I had. The three tattoos that I have came during the transition time in my life from Hollywood into the work that I'm doing now in the Akashic Records. And I didn't go into the tattoo shop with anything in mind anytime I got the tattoos. I had a unique experience where the tattoo artist had tattooed my husband at the time for a decade. And it was like, oh, I think I'm going to hijack your next appointment, babe, and get a tattoo. So that's how I started getting tattoos. Each one of the tattoos has such spiritual significance, Rich. I realized it was a part of my soul that was emerging on my body before I recognized that part of myself. So the tattoo on my shoulder is a peony and a butterfly. The peony represents my grandmother to me, but when I trace it back through Greek mythology, it's named after Paeon, who wasn't one of the Greek gods. He was the healer to the Greek gods. I'm like, and there's the, you know, butterfly for transformation. I'm like, oh, that makes sense. Hello. Yes.
4: Very cool. Thank you for answering that. I didn't know if that was going to embarrass you or not, but I thought that would be cool. I knew you'd have an answer. I knew it. Let's go to the wild card line. Let's go to Robert in Los Angeles. Hey, Robert, welcome to Coast AM. You're on with Emily Harrison.
8: Can you hear me?
4: Yes, sir.
8: Yo, hello, and thanks for taking my call. Great program tonight. Emily, my question is, I'm currently going through a pretty significant upgrade, some molecular rearrangement, some frequency upgrades in the body. I'd like to know if you get anything on that in terms of what it might be in preparation for, and whether that has any connection to some eye floaters that have been recently going on as well.
6: Yep. 100%. So one of the biggest reasons why we why we don't remember our truth and our divinity is because there's not enough electricity moving through the body and the brain. And so when we go through upgrades like this, the body needs more electricity. It needs more conductivity. So Robert, drink more water. For sure, drink more water. There's also, I'm noticing ringing and pressure in my ears. Hydrate yourself as much as possible. You want to also do earthing, stand barefoot outside. There was one more thing that came in. It blipped in and blipped out. Let me see if I can get it back for you. Usually those things are super important. Let's see, the water. Oh, yes, breath work, oxygen to the brain. So all of these things will assist in the up level for you. And there's a critical piece of technology coming in for you. Remember, Nikola Tesla, Albert Einstein, Steve Jobs all learned to tap into this space. I always tell people your results may vary. And Robert, it sounds like there's in your field, though, there is something that feels scientific and technologically related. Does that resonate for you?
8: Yes. Well, that's connected to some healing work that I've been doing. So that does make sense.
6: Excellent. Specifically, there's some Arcturian energy coming in for you too.
4: Arcturian? What's that mean?
6: Arcturian. From the Arcturian star system. So Arcturians are really known for technology and healing. And the Arcturians are one of the starseed races that contribute to the DNA that we look at as our modern human DNA.
4: Well, you are a wealth of otherworldly knowledge here. So we're getting ready to close out the show. And I was asking if there's something I should ask you. So I was just putting it out there because I'm trying to follow your lead. So this is going to be more of an open probe. It could be a message for all of us. It could be a message for somebody. It's just something that we're going to put out there. What do we need to know? What do I need to know from you? What do you want to share as we close out the show?
6: I love this. Well, I think the one thing that we didn't talk about that you teased them was Mount Shasta.
4: Oh, yeah.
6: And it sounds like, yeah, there's a love for that very special planetary vortex here in the audience. So, yeah, I definitely want to talk about Mount Shasta and what the records have revealed to me in terms of how powerful and potent it is. And by anybody, oh, I just got chills from my body. Anybody out there, if you feel the call to Mount Shasta, go. And if you can't go in person, remember, you can always astral travel. You can connect into this space telepathically. But here's what's going on at Mount Shasta. First of all, it is the root chakra of the entire planet. Okay, so for those
4: it
6: of
4: is?
6: You who,
4: that's cool.
6: Yes. Isn't that cool? And so what do we
4: 30
6: know
4: seconds
6: about
4: here, too, by the way. I'm sorry, Emily.
6: Oh,
4: 30
6: we
4: seconds.
6: Gotta go to break?
4: No, well, we gotta finish up. Yeah, yeah.
6: Oh,
4: but do it,
6: okay,
4: do it in 30. And
6: it's also an intergalactic gateway where the planetary ascension codes are coming in. So when you go to Shasta, you can align to the timeline of your highest potential from your base, from your root. So everything in your life will shift and change. So go on an amazing adventure either with me or with yourself or astral travel there, guys.
4: I just really love your energy. I think you're just spectacular. I can tell right away, Emily. Hey, thank you for your time, your energy, and your outrageous love bombiness. You've got it all going on there.
6: It was so good being here.
4: And if you want to learn more about Emily, we've got it all linked up at Coast to Coast. I've enjoyed being your host for this weekend. I appreciate you. Thank you, George Norrie, for letting me sit in. My name's Rich Barra. This is Coast to Coast AM. Have a beautiful Memorial Day weekend.

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8: Bullets fly near the White House. I'm Chris DeMeo, Fox News. A gunman opening fire outside the White House Saturday night. Fox's Alex Hogan in Washington has more.
9: We do know that this is an active investigation, that the police are working with Secret Service. And this is an area, of course, has a heavy police presence to begin with. We've been seeing different police cars come and go, members of the Secret Service come and go. Right now, it appears that there's not a lot of movement at this one location where I'm standing. But when I was moving around some of the different blocks, we really did see a similar scene of just car after car, making sure that no one gets closer to the White House at this point.
8: The suspected shooter has been identified as 21-year-old Nashir Best. Officials say Best died on the way to the hospital. President Trump says negotiations are nearly finalized on a peace deal with Iran. He held separate calls with Middle Eastern mediators and Israeli Prime Minister Benjamin Netanyahu yesterday.
10: President Trump has reportedly said that they are getting a lot closer to finalizing a deal. We also know that U.S. Secretary of State Marco Rubio, who just landed in India, has previously said that slight progress has been made. Now, we know a delegation from Pakistan that included the country's army chief was just in Iran. They met with Iran's foreign minister and the Speaker of Parliament as they work to hammer out the final details of a potential ceasefire deal. One official here in the UAE says that he feels like there's a 50-50 chance of there being a deal between Iran and the U.S.
8: Fox's Jeff Paul.
11: I believe, you know, maybe more news coming out a little bit later today on this topic, and I'll leave it to the president to make further announcements on it. Suffice it to say that some progress has been made, significant progress, although not final progress has been made.
8: Secretary of State Marco Rubio, who's in India. 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

From Virginia to Nebraska, Hawaii to New York, this is American Radio Journal. On this edition, hospital costs have risen to the crisis point. What is driving the high cost and what can be done? Brian Blaze of the Paragon Health Institute is here to discuss. Primary elections were held in Kentucky, Alabama, and Georgia last week, and a Texas U.S. Senate runoff election looms. Scott Parkinson from the Club for Growth has the real story. There is much media coverage when workers at a major employer unionize, but workers also vote to decertify their unions. Eric Boehm of Reason Magazine has a report. And red flags are waving as the national debt hits 100% of GDP. Jonathan Williams from the American Legislative Exchange Council has an American Radio Journal commentary.

0: I'm Loman Henry, and welcome to American Radio Journal. The cost of a hospital stay has risen dramatically and is now at a crisis point. A number of factors are driving those costs. We learn more from Brian Blaze. He is president of the Paragon Health Institute. Brian, welcome back to American Radio Journal. Brian, hospital costs, like everything else, have been going up. It goes to the affordability issue that we hear a lot about lately. Can you tell us a bit about how rapidly hospital costs have been going up relative to other components of the economy?
1: If you look at the price across major economic sectors going back to the turn of the century, so over the last 25 years, hospital prices are the fastest growing economic sector. Price increases have increased three times faster than inflation, and twice as fast as worker wages. So of all the economic sectors, you know, healthcare price increases have grown the fastest, but of healthcare price increases, the problem is with hospital prices.
0: Let's dive a little bit into what is driving some of those cost increases. And you recently had a very in-depth policy paper. We'll tell people in a few minutes where they can read that. But let's talk about some of the components that are driving that, starting with the whole issue of government regulations. Brian, like many industries, the hospital medical industry heavily regulated. What impact are those regulations having on cost?
1: Yeah, there's two sides of the market. There's a supply side and demand side of the market, and the government has screwed both up. On the supply side of the market, government restricts the ability of new hospitals, new providers to come online, and it provides regulatory advantage for existing hospitals. So more than half of states have what are called certificate of need laws. Certificate of need laws mean in those states, if you're going to build a new hospital or bring on additional capacity, you need to go to a government board and make the case that that hospital or that expanded capacity is worthwhile, and often that board is controlled by incumbent providers and existing hospitals that want to restrict their competition. That's one example. Second example, there are things called physician-owned hospitals. These are an alternative to traditional hospitals, and they were growing pretty rapidly prior to the Affordable Care Act. The Affordable Care Act limited Medicare payments for new physician-owned hospitals, and because of how important Medicare is paying for healthcare in the U.S., that stalled additional growth in physician-owned hospitals. Plus, you've just had a variety of sort of regulatory complexity, and the regulatory complexity has made life difficult for independent physicians. So you've seen independent physicians really decline, and many become employees of hospital systems. So you've less competition for a lot of outpatient services that you don't really need to go to a hospital for, but have now been brought into the hospital sort of conglomerate.
0: Of course, insurance is a big component of all of this, Brian. And the fact that the costs are going up, certainly putting pressure on insurance companies and on the insurance system. Has government been, to some degree, subsidizing some of these insurance programs and therefore camouflaging the cost to consumers?
1: Well, yes. So government pays directly for our big programs, Medicare and Medicaid. And then on the, and I guess the Affordable Care Act, there's large subsidies that Obamacare made. That go to health insurance companies, and they're most people get their health insurance through their workplace, and the health insurance isn't subject to taxes. It's a tax-free benefit. So that has shifted compensation from wages to health insurance benefits. And really what all of that does is hide the cost that Americans pay for healthcare and the cost that they pay for hospital-based care. Now, we still pay for it. We pay for it in terms of declining wages and higher taxes, but it's not a visible cost increase. A good example, people get much more frustrated with drug pricing. The reason that they get more frustrated with drug prices than hospital prices is that drug prices are more visible. You go to the pharmacy counter, there's sort of a regular interaction. You see the prices, you see how those compare with the copayments that you have for drugs. Hospital prices are less visible because we don't go to the hospital as much. But they are, in terms of the cost of the insurance premium, the hospital component of that is much greater than the prescription drug component.
0: All of these increases in prices, is the majority of the money here going to improving medical care, or are we seeing a disproportionate increase in administrative cost?
1: We're seeing a huge increase in administrative costs. So as the system has gotten more complicated, we see hospitals bringing on tons of additional administrative

0: policy paper that I referenced earlier, where can folks find that?
1: Yeah, so that's our new paper, The Hospital Cost Crisis. You can go to ParagonInstitute.org, and you'll find the Hospital Cost Crisis paper there, as well as a variety of other research and policy studies. And I am on Twitter, Brian_Blaze. Paragon is we're a health policy research institute that is dedicated to understanding how government programs are actually working and to make recommendations that are consistent with healthcare freedom, patient empowerment, and addressing a lot of these perverse incentives that emanate from government programs.
0: Brian Blaze of the Paragon Health Institute. Brian, thank you for being with us.
1: Thank you.
0: Scott Parkinson at the Club for Growth. There is just a ton of election news to discuss this week. We're going to go through all of it with Scott. Scott, good to have you here.
1: It's great to be back, Loman. Thank you.
0: It's been about a week, but we hadn't previously talked about the fact that there was a U.S. Senate election in Louisiana. Also, in a minute, we're going to talk about the results in Kentucky and other states. It seems like it's not a good idea to be on the wrong side of Donald Trump.
1: That's right. Well, U.S. Senator Bill Cassidy voted to impeach President Trump right on the tail end of that first term. And President Trump is like an elephant. He never forgets, right? And even though Cassidy has voted for the One Big Beautiful Bill Act and maybe some of the other key legislative priorities of the second term, they just haven't really forgotten the things that Bill Cassidy said. And so earlier this year, President Trump endorsed a U.S. representative from Louisiana named Julia Letlow. And this was a hotly contested primary. There were other candidates in it, including former deputy chief of staff to President Trump when Mark Meadows was the chief, John Fleming. He had been a U.S. congressman and most recently served statewide elected office, too. And what happened was Cassidy finished in third place. And I think that it was really significant because it is showing that even if you are an incumbent U.S. senator with millions and millions of dollars supporting your candidacy, you can't be on the wrong side of President Trump when it comes to the endorsement and when it comes to trying to win a Republican primary.
0: Speaking of being on the wrong side of President Trump, going up to Kentucky, the marquee race this past Tuesday involved incumbent Congressman Thomas Massie. He and Cassidy shared a similar fate, did they not?
1: With Massie's situation, there's no runoff in Kentucky, so he lost his primary and he'll come out of the Congress in January. This was a race that had tens of millions of dollars spent against Massie by groups like AIPAC, and the president's endorsement against Massie was certainly a deciding factor in what ultimately was, you know, decided by a few thousand votes. And then in another race in Kentucky, the president endorsed Andy Barr several weeks ago to replace Mitch McConnell in the U.S. Senate. And Barr obviously won in sort of a landslide there in the primary against former state attorney general Daniel Cameron and Nate Morris. President Trump had nominated Morris instead of endorsing him to be senator. He nominated him to be ambassador to Colombia. So sort of a win-win situation for the president when it comes to two allies that he's got in the Commonwealth of Kentucky.
0: And two other states, very interesting primaries, also I believe runoff states, Georgia and Alabama. Want to bring us up to speed on where the electoral process stands in those states.
1: Well, quickly, Tommy Tuberville won with almost 90% of the primary vote in Alabama to be the next governor. He avoids a runoff. On the Senate side, Club for Growth PAC has endorsed Barry Moore. He finished in first place, but that race will go to a runoff, and he'll be facing a man named Jared Hudson. Also, Alabama has some special elections after redistricting for some congressional races, and those races won't take place until August. Then if you go over to the Peach State in the U.S. Senate race, Mike Collins finished in first place. Buddy Carter, another congressman, finished in third place, which means the former football coach at Tennessee, Derek Dooley, finished in second. He's supported by Governor Brian Kemp in that operation. We're watching closely to see if President Trump will endorse Mike Collins. The Club for Growth PAC has endorsed Collins, and we believe that he will win that runoff election here in a few weeks. And then you also have a runoff election for governor between Burt Jones and Rick Jackson.
0: Turning the page, we have a hotly contested runoff, very much anticipated runoff election in Texas, the Lone Star State. Again, a major development in that race, Scott. Fill us in.
1: Attorney General Ken Paxton received President Trump's complete and total endorsement this week, and he received it over an incumbent U.S. senator who is running for his fifth term, Senator John Cornyn. Cornyn has been a part of the leadership in the U.S. Senate for over a decade, and this is pretty interesting because, you know, Cornyn was okay on impeachment. He was okay on most of the Trumpy issues, but he's criticized the president in the past too and sort of

0: had more of an independent streak. And so the president views Paxson as a strong ally to his agenda. And even though early voting had already gotten underway, I think that the polling kind of shows that Paxson is in the front runner position in that race, despite the tens of millions, maybe even as much as $100 million that's already been spent on behalf of Senator Cornyn. I think that President Trump is sending a message to all U.S. senators, all U.S. representatives, governors, people that are interested in running for political office throughout the country, that, number one, he is the leader of the Republican Party. He's the leader of the free world. And you better believe that his stamp of approval on a candidate matters more than anything. And I think that he's really put these members on notice. Obviously, the Texas election is on Tuesday, May 26th. And this is the runoff election, so it's head-to-head between Cornyn and Paxson. And we also have a big attorney general race with Chip Roy running against State Senator Mays Middleton. We've got several runoff elections for the House of Representatives, Alex Mueller and Briscoe Kane in the 9th District. And John Bonk is going to win in the 38th District. A lot of exciting races all throughout the country. And Club for Growth PAC is involved in many of them and also watching others very, very closely.
1: Certainly looks like we're going to have a lot to discuss again next week, so we'll invite our listeners to make sure to tune in again to see results of that big Texas runoff. In the meantime, Scott, tell us a little bit about the Club for Growth.
0: Well, we're based out of our nation's capital in Washington, D.C., and our group is united in supporting candidates that believe in economic freedom, opportunity, and liberty. Club for Growth PAC has made dozens of endorsements already in the 2026 midterms. And if you want to learn more about the candidates that we're supporting, you can visit clubforgrowth.org, where you can actually sign up and become a member for free.
1: Scott Parkinson at the Club for Growth. Scott, we'll certainly look forward to talking with you again next week. Thank you.
0: You're welcome.
1: When workers at Starbucks or Amazon vote to unionize, there is massive media coverage. But quietly, many are voting to decertify their unions. Eric Baim of Reason Magazine has details.
2: When Americans hear stories about labor unions these days, the headlines usually focus on workers trying to join one. You know, Amazon warehouses, McDonald's, Starbucks stores. These are massive organizing campaigns framed as a growing worker rebellion against corporate power. But there's another organized labor story happening quietly across the country, one that rarely gets national attention. Workers trying to leave those unions. Hi, folks. I'm Eric Baim with Reason Magazine. Thanks for joining us on this edition of American Radio Journal. As I said, you'll often see media coverage of unionization efforts, but when workers try to get out of a union through a process known as decertification, that tends to fly under the radar, but it actually happens a lot more often than you might think. According to data that I reviewed from the National Labor Relations Board, employees voted on decertifying unions more than 1,600 times in the past decade. I wanted to know more about that process, and that led me to Kira Junod, who recently led one of those union decertification efforts. Kira works in American Falls, Idaho, at a giant potato processing plant owned by Lamb Weston. It's one of the world's biggest frozen French fry and processed potato producers. If you've ever eaten a French fry or a hash brown in America, and I know you have, then there's a pretty good chance that it came from her plant. It's a near certainty that at some point you have consumed a potato that passed through Idaho Falls. Now, Kira had never voted to join a union. The plant had unionized decades before she started working there. But by the time she arrived, representation by the Teamsters was simply part of the job. Most workers didn't even question it. You get a job at the Lamb Weston plant, you join the Teamsters union. That's all there is to it. But Kira and some of her coworkers began comparing their workplace to another Lamb Weston facility in Twin Falls, a few miles away, also in Idaho. That's a non-union plant, and they discovered that the non-union workers there reportedly had better shift differentials, more paid sick leave, and better bonus opportunities. To Kira, that raised an uncomfortable question. If the union was supposed to improve conditions, why did another plant, a plant without a union, seem to offer better pay and better working conditions? And that frustration eventually led workers to launch the decertification campaign at that plant in American Falls. It was an effort to remove the union as their official bargaining representative. And they're not alone. As I said earlier, the National Labor Relations Board tracked 1,620 union decertification elections between 2016 and 2025. More than 23%, about a quarter of them, targeted the Teamsters Union, the International Brotherhood of Teamsters. That's more than double the number that were filed against any other union. The second most targeted union was the Service Employees International Union, or SEIU. Now, even more striking, over 60% of those Teamsters decertification elections ultimately succeeded. Now, labor advocates would argue that these numbers might not tell

0: the whole story. Of course, unions do still represent millions of workers. Organizing campaigns continue to expand in sectors like logistics and retail and warehousing. And many union members, of course, passionately defend collective bargaining as an essential protection against corporate power and against exploitation. Still, there's plenty of dissatisfaction inside unions, and it appears to be real, and it is increasingly visible. At a Keurig Dr. Pepper facility in Wisconsin recently, workers cited poor vacation policies and weak wage growth as one of the reasons why they voted to decertify from the Teamsters union that represented them. The number of decertification elections launched against the Teamsters seemed to reflect broad dissatisfaction among the Teamsters' rank-and-file members at a time when the union's leadership has been seeking the national spotlight for political reasons. Union boss Sean O'Brien spoke at the Republican National Convention in 2024, and he's been cozying up with not just Democrats, but plenty of Republicans, including Senator Josh Hawley and other pro-labor members of the GOP. And that political repositioning seems to have divided some members of his union. Decertification efforts like the one in American Falls have been happening despite the lack of widespread knowledge that this thing is even possible. And with few resources available to many workers who might want one, the National Labor Relations Board's website, for example, offers just a single paragraph explaining what a decertification election is and how they work. And getting through the process is not easy. Federal labor law requires that at least 30% of the workers in a bargaining unit sign a petition before a decertification election can happen. And then there's another big obstacle. Workers generally can't pursue decertification during the first 3 years after a newly signed union contract. So in other words, even if you've got a sizable group of people at your workplace who are unhappy with the union representation, removing the union can take years. Kira told me that she was staying late after shifts to gather signatures and trying to persuade coworkers who had never really even questioned the existence of the union before. She also says that the effort triggered some social backlash. Friendships ended over the campaign, and she described confrontations with pro-union coworkers. Now, ultimately, the Teamsters survived the vote at that Lamb Weston plant in American Falls. They narrowly won, 311 to 291. But the broader trend raises some questions about organized labor in America. Union approval remains pretty strong when you poll union members, but actual union membership has been declining for decades. According to the Bureau of Labor Statistics, about 10% of U.S. workers belong to a union in 2025. But in the private sector, it was under 6%, and that's down from more than 20% in 1983 when the Bureau began tracking those figures. So while public attention focuses on some high-profile union organizing drives, another quieter movement may be growing at the same time. Workers are reassessing whether existing unions still represent their interests. For supporters of organized labor, that might signal a need for reform and renewed accountability. And for critics, it's evidence that union power doesn't always align with worker satisfaction. For Reason Magazine, I'm Eric Boehm. Check out my reporting on this topic at Reason.com. The headline on that piece is "Workers voted on decertifying unions 1,600 times in the past decade." Find that again at Reason.com. And you can, of course, catch me once again next week right here on another edition of American Radio Journal.
1: The national debt continues to skyrocket and has now passed 100% of gross domestic product. Jonathan Williams from the American Legislative Exchange Council talks about the impact on this American Radio Journal commentary.
2: Recently, the national debt exceeded 100% of our gross domestic product for the first time since the aftermath of the Second World War. But the similarities end there. In the late 1940s, the United States emerged from the war as the world's dominant industrial power and helped to rebuild Western Europe and Japan. Today, our debt is driven not by temporary wartime necessity, but by entitlement programs expanding on political autopilot. The national debt has now surpassed $39 trillion, amounting to roughly $114,000 for every man, woman, and child in our country. The interest payments on the debt now represent roughly 14% of our federal spending, more than the government spends on our national defense and military readiness. Debts do not cease to exist because some politicians prefer to not discuss them. They must ultimately be paid, whether through higher taxes, inflation, reduced growth, or some combination. Yet Washington has not produced a balanced budget since 2001. This is not merely a fiscal problem either. It is a national security problem. Former chairman of our Joint Chiefs of Staff, Michael Mullen, once warned that the biggest threat to our national security is debt. Over the past quarter century, chronic deficits have become routine in Washington. During the COVID-19 pandemic, deficits exploded and inflation climbed to levels not seen in decades, peaking at roughly 8% in 2021 during the Biden administration. Many Americans have been conditioned now to believe that these spending levels are unavoidable and that mounting debt is simply the cost of modern government. But our 50 states provide evidence to the contrary. In many state capitals, balanced budgets are not slogans, but constitutional requirements. Governors and legislators are forced to make difficult choices, establish priorities, and exercise discipline over spending decisions. These states demonstrate that government can function without endless borrowing and spending. Indiana offers one of the clearest examples of this. In the early 2000s, the state faced a serious fiscal crisis. By 2005, Indiana confronted a $700 million deficit and reserves so depleted that at one point, the state reportedly had only 6 cents on hand. Under the leadership of Governor Mitch Daniels and legislative leaders, Indiana imposed spending discipline, paid down their debt, rebuilt the reserves, and restored fiscal stability. The state later cut taxes multiple times and became one of the most competitive states in America for economic outlook in our ALEC Rich States, Poor States report, while earning a AAA credit rating from all three major rating agencies. In 2018, Indiana adopted what many regard as the gold standard of balanced budget amendments. Similar fiscal discipline can be found in states such as Utah, Tennessee, Florida, and Arizona. The contrast with chronic deficit states like California, Illinois, and New York could scarcely be clearer. Even Colorado, a blue state on the political map, still features its Taxpayers' Bill of Rights, or TABOR, in the state constitution. This tax and expenditure limit restrains the natural tendency of government to grow more quickly than its hardworking taxpayers can afford. Thankfully, important efforts by the Trump administration and the One Big Beautiful Bill Act in Washington, as well as the new task force to eliminate fraud, will address commonsensical ways to reduce federal waste, fraud, and abuse in spending. These actions are clearly needed, and they're steps in the right direction. Initiatives such as DOGE, along with the work led by Russ Vogt at the Office of Management and Budget, the OMB, reflect an understanding that fiscal discipline is a governing necessity. Let's not forget, our debt and our deficits were not caused by a lack of tax revenue. Since 2017 and the passage of the important pro-growth Trump tax cuts, the Tax Cuts and Jobs Act, real federal revenues have increased by 25%. Washington, D.C. does not have a revenue problem, ladies and gentlemen. It has a massive spending problem. When polled, Americans fortunately realize what's at stake. Large majorities of Americans support a federal balanced budget amendment to the Constitution. The states show that this path is possible. They demonstrate that government can meet its essential obligations without sinking the country further into multi-generational debt. Our members at ALEC, partnering with the state financial officers, are planning to deliver this message once again to our leaders in Washington, D.C. Fiscal turnarounds such as Indiana's are not miracles. They're the result of political leaders willing to make choices grounded in arithmetic rather than rhetoric. The federal government would do well to learn from them before the costs of delay become impossible to ignore. For more information, you can go to alec.org. For American Radio Journal, I'm Jonathan Williams. 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

0: From Greenville to Harrisburg, Middletown to Beaver Falls, this is Lincoln Radio Journal. On this edition, Tuesday's primary election featured hotly contested congressional and state senate primaries. David Taylor and Stephen Bloom are here for a Capitol Watch look at the results. And state Supreme Court Justice David Wack has abandoned the Democrat Party over rising anti-Semitism. I'll have a town hall commentary on why he should be held accountable for his role in the party's lurch to the left. I'm Loman Henry, and welcome to Lincoln Radio Journal. We'll get to our Capitol Watch crew in just a couple of minutes, but first, news headlines from patownhall.com. Pennsylvania's state budget deadline of June 30th is rapidly approaching, and the Center Square reports that, quote, the latest projection from the state independent fiscal office is for a budget deficit of $5.7 billion in the next fiscal year. Yet there has been no public indication by Governor Josh Shapiro or any of the 253 lawmakers of any agreement yet to significantly reduce it. Instead, Shapiro has proposed spending more, a plan that Democrat lawmakers have largely endorsed. Adding to the fiscal deficit is that Shapiro's proposed budget includes two sources of revenue that do not currently exist: taxes from legalized recreational marijuana and taxes on skill games. Shapiro has yet to get a state budget enacted on time during his entire term as governor. A new report from the Commonwealth Foundation finds demand for school choice in Pennsylvania is higher than it has ever been. According to the report, Pennsylvania's tax credit scholarship programs have provided tuition support to more than 1 million lower-income students. That is an increase of 33% over the past decade. Despite the demand, Governor Shapiro and legislative Democrats cut funds to cyber charter schools in the current fiscal year budget, depriving students of educational opportunities. If you want to use a ride share like Uber or Lyft to get around Philadelphia, Mayor Sherelle Parker wants you to pay more. She is pushing a plan to add a $1 per ride tax on those riding around the city. The tax is being marketed as being earmarked for education, but past taxes purportedly to be used for education have been sidetracked to other purposes. The folks at Uber are proposing an alternative, suggesting the city raise its current 1.4% rideshare tax. Either way, passengers would pay more. Read about all things Pennsylvania at patownhall.com. With Governor Josh Shapiro and State Treasurer Stacey Garrity unopposed for their party's gubernatorial nominations, there was little drama on the statewide ballot. But the primary election featured hotly contested congressional and state senate races. David Taylor from the Pennsylvania Manufacturers Association and Stephen Bloom of the Commonwealth Foundation are here with a Capitol Watch look at the results. David.
1: And welcome once again to Capitol Watch, where we keep an eye on what's happening under the Capitol Dome in Harrisburg for you. I'm your host, David Taylor, President and CEO of the Pennsylvania Manufacturers Association. With me in the studio, my pal Steve Bloom, Vice President of the Commonwealth Foundation. Steve, how are you doing?
2: I'm doing well, and I'm glad to be here. Thank you.
1: It's always good to be together, but I do want to start the program by sharing some sad news with our listeners, that one of our good friends and colleagues who was here on the show with us any number of times, Melissa Morgan from the National Federation of Independent Business, that Melissa, God rest her soul, that she lost her long struggle with cancer. So she leaves behind a devoted and heartbroken husband and their two young daughters. So we just wanted to pay tribute to Melissa, her memory, thank her for being our colleague and friend, and to ask everybody to please just say a prayer for her and her husband and their little girls.
2: Yeah, it's a sad thing when something like this happens, and it's someone that you see frequently, and you miss them, and you see how their kids and their spouse must miss them, and gosh, it's so tough.
1: So we're going to soldier on, because that's exactly what Melissa would have wanted us to do. She was feisty. So in that, we're going to cherish her memory and carry on in that fighting spirit that she shared with all of us, because she was very devoted to the cause of liberty and free enterprise, and we're going to do right by her. But thanks to everybody listening to please remember Melissa and her family. So we're here this week on the program to do a wrap-up of the recently passed Pennsylvania primary election.
2: And as usual, Pennsylvania is at the center of the political storm. We've been kind of the tipping point state for control of the U.S. House, and that looks like it's going to continue as the results come in from the various primaries. And one of the things that I think is interesting is there'll be a lot of talk about the primaries, and that's going on for months leading into it. And then the second those primaries are over, everybody's neck and head kind of just snap toward fall, and everyone's suddenly looking at the actual general election, which is coming down the pike rather quickly.
1: Yep. Everything pivots to the general election. And as you mentioned, there were a couple of really consequential U.S. House primaries in Pennsylvania. The one that really actually determines the outcome in Pennsylvania 3, which is a Center City, Philadelphia, and the west and northwest parts of the city. It's the most partisan congressional district in the nation. It's 87% Democrat, held by longtime lawmaker Dwight Evans, who before he was in the U.S. House, he was a member here in the State House, and that he was the House Democrats' appropriation chairman. But in a three-way primary, that the successor to Congressman Evans is going to be State Representative Chris Rabb, who ran as the leftward-most candidate, and that he actually had AOC from New York come and campaign for him, that the other candidates had more of the established and, you know, what had been mainstream Democrats, who I thought were plenty left to begin with, but that Chris Rabb will be he's going to be a squad member.
2: Yeah, and that was one of the districts where a lot of money was pouring in. It was not clear from the outset who was going to win that thing, and the result seemed to lean as far left as could possibly be.
1: Yep.
2: And I think they wouldn't dispute that's about...
1: Well, no, and that's actually, I guess that's the point. And if anything, it shows that that's where the energy is on the Democrat side. And so, again, as I mentioned, that's a bedrock Democrat district. And so, barring scandal, I would think that Representative Rabb will be in Congress for as long as he wants. The other contested primaries that had significant results in Pennsylvania 7, which is the Lehigh Valley, to take on first-term Congressman Ryan McKenzie, a Republican, that the Democrats chose firefighter union leader Bob Brooks, and that Brooks was the candidate who had been endorsed by Governor Shapiro. So that's a show of strength on the Democrat side for him. Although the governor didn't say anything in public, behind the scenes he was working against State Representative Rabb winning in Philadelphia. So sort of a split verdict on the governor in that way. The other congressional primary was here in the mid-state to run against Republican incumbent Scott Perry, that 2024 challenger, former news personality Janelle Stelson, again won the nomination to run against Congressman Perry. So that'll be a rematch from 2 years ago.
2: Indeed. And another, now that race is teed up in this manner, there's going to be a lot of money spent, and early and often the money's going to start to flow. So you'll be, whether you like to or not, you'll be keeping track of that race, because it will be advertised so much, at least in the Harrisburg media market.
1: Yes. You may not be interested in politics, but politics is interested in you. And also, it's the state legislative races are also going to be significant, because, as longtime listeners know, that in the state house, the 203-seat state legislature, that we have 102 Democrats and 101 Republicans. A single seat decides the majority, and so the switch of a few hundred votes in a few different districts would have changed the outcome last time around of who held power. Also in the state Senate, which has 50 seats, that at this moment that there are 27 Republicans and 23 Democrats, that Governor Shapiro is seeking to win control of the state Senate for the Democrats so that he will have unified Democrat government if he would be elected to a second term. And so that's one of the storylines here to look for is, will the governor be successful in having in making Pennsylvania a solidly Democrat state?
2: And again, the financial resources are just going to be rolling in from all across the country. And because of the more sophisticated way a lot of those national donors think, it's not just that a party in Pennsylvania can have a quiet backcountry election campaign and raise $10,000 or $20,000 and get some traction. The money is now literally, they're using almost like a money ball system, where they know where the money will mean the most, and these donors are located all across the country, but their money will pour into Pennsylvania, specifically into these districts, to get the desired outcome. And it's not something unique to one party or the other. It's just the reality that national money is now flowing into these what used to be localized races, but now it's on a national scale in terms of the spending amounts.
1: Right, and the national Democrat machine and its related interests sees this as their most significant chance to consolidate power in a major state. Steve, as you mentioned at the outset, that as it stands, Pennsylvania is the largest remaining growing swing state in the nation, and that that's why we're going to get lots of attention whether we want it or not. There was also a very interesting phenomenon that happened in the primaries in the state Senate on the Republican side, that there were three incumbent senators, State Senator Cameron Bartolotta from Washington, Beaver and Green counties, State Senator Lisa Baker from Luzerne County in the Northeast, and State Senator Chris Gebhardt from Lebanon County, also I think a little part of Lancaster, a little part of Berks. But all three of them were challenged by candidates who had big money backing from Pace-O-Matic, which is the company that makes the skill games machines. And as you know, as listeners have heard over the past months and couple of years, I guess, that they're supposedly games of skill, which means that technically they're not actually slot machines, although in performance it appears to be the exact same thing to the onlooker. And so these machines that have cropped up at gas stations and bars and restaurants all over, that they have been unregulated and untaxed, whereas the slot machine operators that the casinos have to have registration fees and pay a big chunk of the take to the Commonwealth. And so you had the Pace-O-Matic people trying to essentially hijack the majority caucus in the Senate by winning in these safe Republican seats to change the legislative outlook on their industry. Because, as the listeners have heard, that regulating and taxing these skill game machines, these semi-slot machines, has been put forward by Governor Shapiro and others as being a potential revenue source

0: for the Commonwealth. And while my attitude is that things don't exist for the purpose of being taxed, it does seem as though if these machines are similar, if not almost identical, to existing gambling machines, there's no good reason why they shouldn't be treated in the same manner. So you can imagine at this point that the Senate Republican majority is not going to look favorably upon that new skill game industry. And so I think that the likelihood of that industry being part of the revenue source for the upcoming budget just increased dramatically.
1: And another thought about that race and the outcome, it goes to show the power of incumbency.
0: Yes.
1: And if you are a sitting lawmaker and you do the things that are necessary and typical, work your district, get to know folks, help them out when you can, connect with them, it's very hard for someone to come in and run a primary and knock a sitting legislator out of their seat.
0: Yeah.
1: And it's really difficult. And the amount of money spent versus the rate of return that it brought nothing. I mean, there was a lot of money spent, and those incumbents survived the challenges.
0: Yeah, they won comfortably. So yes, so
1: they're all hardworking senators who do those things that incumbents do that is necessary and helpful to stay in their position.
0: Yeah, and these are substantial folks that Senator Bartolotta is part of leadership. Senator Baker is the chair of the Senate Judiciary Committee, and Senator Gephardt, small business person. I mean, he's I think of him as a citizen legislator. Like he's not a show horse. He doesn't attract controversy. It just stuns me that he would wind up being the target. And of course, these lawmakers were just utterly demonized and their characters assassinated. And it got very, very ugly. So anyway, fortunately, all that is over, at least for now. You're listening to Capital Watch. I'm your host, David Taylor from Pennsylvania Manufacturers. With me, Steve Bloom from the Commonwealth Foundation. Yeah, the other news that's probably worth mentioning is that there were four incumbent state representatives who were defeated in their respective party primaries. And I guess in order of descending seniority, State Representative Greg Vitale from Villanova, who had served in the State House since 1993, was vanquished by challenger Judy Trombetta, president of the Haverford Township Board of Commissioners. So that's, for those of us who've been around Representative Vitale for a long time, it'll be strange to be without him. Representative Vitale was one of the most vocal voices in the legislature with climate change, alarmism, and other green causes. So we'll see, you know, to what degree that changes the conversation with that adjustment with the composition of the House Democrat caucus. On the Republican side, that State Representative Bud Cook got knocked off in southwestern Pennsylvania, that he was challenged by Benjamin Humble, who had been the president of the Waynesburg Borough Council, volunteer firefighter, and by business, he's in the flooring industry. And so Representative Cook will be serving out this year and then not coming back. Two others, very, very recent Democrat lawmakers from eastern Pennsylvania. You had State Representative Keith Harris from Philadelphia, elected in 2024, defeated by social worker Sierra McNeil. And in the Lehigh Valley, State Representative Anna Tibercio, who was only elected in a special election in February, lost to Allentown City Council member Cece Gerlach. So
1: one of the shorter terms.
0: Yeah, it's one of those things. You never know.
1: But again, it shows the same thing that we were speaking about when we talked about some of the Senate candidates who face challenges. In the House, to see that bipartisan, a couple of Democrats lost their seat, a Republican lost his seat. Again, I think it reflects on sort of the job that the candidates do during the course of the year, rather than the campaign. Sometimes when they're an incumbent, and for whatever reason it was, the voters in that district chose to go in a different direction with the Republican who had been in
0: that
1: seat.
0: I mean, that's also that Senator Bartolotta, who had been targeted, that she and Representative Cook had been at odds with one another for some time. So I guess this was a situation where only one could, somebody had to win and somebody had to lose, and it looks like Representative Cook is the one who's the losing side of that particular power struggle in southwestern PA. So what other takeaways did you have from the primary election, Steve?
1: The other big takeaways were looking at, of course, the lieutenant governor race on the Republican side.
0: Oh, right, yes.
1: And you may have mentioned that earlier.
0: I didn't get around to that yet.
1: In that case, the running mate for Governor Shapiro and was already set, obviously.
0: Right. Lieutenant Governor Davis was running unopposed.
1: But the Republican side, the actual
0: endorsed
1: slot of the endorsed Republican, Stacey Garrity, mm-hmm. but there was also a race for lieutenant governor there, mm-hmm. a primary as mm-hmm. between two Republicans. And the one that was the one she wanted to take the office, and one was more of a rebellious candidate.
0: Yes.
1: And that it was easily once the votes rolled in to see that the endorsed candidate won the lieutenant governor's spot. So that just kind of a bellwether of sorts in terms of the overall results.
0: Yeah. The endorsed Republican in the lieutenant governor race, Jason Ritchie, an attorney and actually former steelworker, native of Beaver County, and that Jason is the chair of the Allegheny County Republican Party. That he was the designated running mate that Stacey Garrity wanted. He won that race handily, and so now the slate is set for the gubernatorial campaign for the fall.
1: And it always seems a little odd to me that Pennsylvania does it this way. That you know the gubernatorial candidate doesn't get to pick.
0: Oh well, sure.
1: They actually have to stand for election to get the lieutenant governor candidate, and it doesn't really make a lot of sense in a lot of ways.
0: It makes no sense at all, and that it should be changed so that just as with the presidential race, that the presidential candidate can choose the running mate, that the gubernatorial candidate should get to choose the running mate. This is how that Governor Ed Rendell got stuck with former state treasurer Catherine Baker Knoll as his lieutenant governor, even though I believe. At the outset that Governor Rendell would have preferred somebody else.
1: With Governor Wolf as well, there was, if I'm not mistaken, there was...
0: Yes, that's right.
1: A candidate he didn't want to win that became his...
0: Yes, his alleged partner in government, who was then dispatched in a challenge from John Fetterman, which is what launched Senator Fetterman's rise in politics. So yeah, as you mentioned, Steve, there's going to be a lot more coming in the fall, so this is just a little bit of a preview of the intense politicking that we'll see through the rest of the year and into November.
1: Of course, the national media seems to love talking about John Fetterman, so that'll just also be part of what I think we'll see going forward is John Fetterman appearing all over the place.
0: Yes. Well, it's interesting that we had Senator McCormick here in Harrisburg not long ago. He spoke at Pennsylvania Press Club, and that they are an odd couple. You definitely know who the Oscar is and who the Felix is, but that they do have a healthy working relationship, and, you know, God bless them. They find a way to make it work. We could use a whole lot more of that. Well, I think we've covered the bases here. Our friend Rebecca Euler will be back next program. But we're coming down here to the end of the time that we have. Steve, where can people go to learn more about you and your organization and the work that you do?
1: They can visit commonwealthfoundation.org.
0: Excellent. And as always, folks can find me online at pamanufacturers.org. From Steve and me, thanks so much for listening, and we'll catch you next time on Capital Watch. And now, a town hall commentary from Loman Henry.
2: State Supreme Court Justice David Wecht stunned Pennsylvania's political world with the announcement that he has left the Democrat Party and re-registered as unaffiliated. It is the first time since 2009, when then U.S. Senator Arlen Specter switched from Republican to Democrat, that a statewide elected official has departed the party that put him into office. Specter's party switch was one of failed political expediency. Wecht had a more noble reason: his inability to continue belonging to a political party that countenances, even encourages, rampant anti-Semitism. The justice issued a statement explaining his decision. Quote, from 1998 to 2001, I served as vice chair of the Pennsylvania Democratic Party. In the quarter century that has passed since then, the Democratic Party has changed. Nazi tattoos, jihadist chants, intimidation and attacks at synagogues, and other hateful anti-Jewish invective and actions are minimized, ignored, and even coddled. Acquiescence to Jew hatred is now disturbingly common among activists, leaders, and even many elected officials in the Democratic Party. I can no longer abide this, so I won't. I'm no longer registered with any political party, end quote. Justice Wecht deserves credit and praise for recognizing the disturbing trend in his former party. However, as legendary broadcaster Paul Harvey would say, there is the rest of the story. Unlike Arlen Specter, Justice Wecht faces no threat of political retribution. Specter's party switch was prompted by the, pun intended, specter of defeat at the hands of future U.S. Senator Pat Toomey in the upcoming Republican primary. Although Specter was embraced and endorsed by the state's Democratic Party hierarchy, the grassroots rebelled and nominated Congressman Joe Sestak, who went on to lose to Toomey in the general election. Pennsylvania Supreme Court justices serve ridiculously long 10-year terms, and then, rather than face the voters in a competitive election, stand for retention for an additional 10-year term. Wecht, along with two of his colleagues, were retained just last year. Thus, he will not have to face voters until 2035, assuming he does not retire at the end of his current term. Justice Wecht must be held accountable for his role in creating the anti-Semitic cesspool

that is today's Democratic Party. Now, it is important here to understand I'm talking about the consequences of his judicial rulings, not his personal conduct. In 2015, as a candidate for the High Court, Wecht, as noted, a former state Democrat Party official, campaigned on redrawing Pennsylvania's congressional district lines to benefit future Democrat congressional candidates. This was a clear violation of the judicial ethics, which hold that candidates cannot speak on the campaign trail about how they will rule on cases that might end up before their bench. The impotent Pennsylvania Bar Association turned a blind eye to Wecht's transgression. Once on the bench, Justice Wecht made good on his promise. In an unprecedented move, the state Supreme Court in 2018 ordered a redrawing of Pennsylvania's congressional district lines. A left-wing college professor from California was called upon to draw a new map, which Wecht and his colleagues imposed by judicial fiat. Again, following the 2020 census, in clear violation of the state constitution, which grants redistricting power to the legislature, Wecht and his court allies brought the California college professor back for a repeat performance and then again imposed the current highly gerrymandered congressional district map by court order. The result has been to not only tilt the electoral playing field to the benefit of Democrats, but it has enabled the rise of candidates from the party's extreme left wing. That is especially true in southwestern Pennsylvania, where U.S. Representative Summer Lee has joined with the extremist squad to push a far-left agenda. It should be noted that Lee has frequently made remarks offensive to the large and vibrant Jewish community in her district, espousing the rhetoric that has driven Wecht from the Democrat Party. In those districts, represented by very slightly more moderate Democrats, the acquiescence cited by Wecht prevails. Unlike U.S. Senator John Fetterman, Pennsylvania with the ability for independent thought, or at least the willingness to express it. Thus, the congressional district map imposed on Penn's Woods by Justice Wecht and his colleagues has resulted in the type of extremism he is now denouncing. That being said, let us now give credit to Justice Wecht for his principled stand against anti-Semitism. Let us hope that his new status as unaffiliated will manifest itself by his leaving legislating to lawmakers and basing future rulings not on political considerations, but on the state's constitution. With a town hall commentary, I'm Loman Henry. 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For 31 years, Lincoln Radio Journal has been heard on public affairs-minded radio stations throughout the Commonwealth, including WCCL-FM in Johnstown, WBFD-AM in Bedford, along with WIOO-FM in Carlisle, Pennsylvania. The Lincoln Radio Journal is produced weekly by the Lincoln Institute of Public Opinion Research, Incorporated. The Lincoln Institute is completely funded through the generosity of individuals, corporations, and philanthropic foundations, including the Pennsylvania Manufacturers Association, the Allegheny Foundation of Pittsburgh, and the Houston Foundation of Coatesville, all of whom have helped to underwrite the cost of this program. Lincoln Radio Journal is a trademark of the Lincoln Institute of Public Opinion Research, Incorporated. Comments and opinions expressed on this program are those of the guests and do not necessarily reflect the views of the Lincoln Institute or of this radio station. From the Frederick W. Anton III Center in Harrisburg, I'm Loman Henry. 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
1: Gunman shot and killed. I'm Deborah Valentine, Fox News. A gunman opened fire outside the White House perimeter Saturday evening. Secret Service agents shot the suspect, who died after being taken to the hospital. Fox's Chanley Painter has the latest.
2: The FBI is investigating after the Secret Service shot and killed a man who they say fired shots towards the White House. It happened outside of a checkpoint shortly after 6 p.m. A bystander was also struck in the exchange of gunfire. Officials say the 21-year-old gunman never got inside the perimeter of the White House, and President Trump was not hurt.
1: The gunman, identified as Nasir Best of Maryland, who Fox confirms had a history of mental illness and at least two prior arrests and an order to stay away from the White House. An investigation is ongoing. That bystander is reported in critical condition. President Trump says final details of an Iran agreement are to be announced soon. Fox's Alicia Acuna reports.
3: President Trump says a deal to end the war with Iran has been largely negotiated. He says final details are still being worked out between the U.S., Iran, and other countries. More details are expected soon. The agreement reportedly would reopen the Strait of Hormuz, ease restrictions on Iranian ports and assets. It would also begin at least a 30-day period for further talks on Iran's nuclear program, including the future of its enriched uranium stockpile.
1: While meeting with his Indian counterpart in New Delhi, Secretary of State Marco Rubio comments on the potential peace agreement between the U.S. and Iran.
4: I believe, you know, maybe more news coming out a little bit later today on this topic, and I'll leave it to the president to make further announcements on it. Suffice it to say that some progress has been made, significant progress, although not final progress has been made.
1: Some Republicans and Israeli officials are encouraging the president not to take the deal and finish what the U.S. started. 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
10: We're so happy to welcome you in to Retirement Talk with Kevin Bach, the founding partner at Integrity Retirement Solutions. Sitting alongside Kevin, my name is Sari Rose. And Kevin, we love the people that have been here, longtime listeners, and we know that they understand why Integrity Retirement Solutions is so special. And you've told me that they come into the office, they're ready to go because they already know you. But for someone who's maybe joining us for the first time or a more recent listener, what would you say sets Integrity Retirement Solutions apart from the other financial advisors in the area?
11: Me.
10: Well, we know that part.
11: Yeah. Realistically, you know, on the surface, every book looks the same. If there is no titles on the books or anything other than the word book, they all look the same. And whenever you're looking for an advisor, the word looks the same across the board. And I think what people have to realize is you have to open that book up to see what the contents are. And our contents, I feel, are different than what most people have to offer. Originally I was jokingly said me, but, you know, truthfully, the person that you're dealing with is what makes the difference to the final outcome. You know, a lot of people say, I go with this big national house, they're great. No, the person you're dealing with is good, as far as you know, not the big national house. We're independent, so we don't have to follow the big rules that we have to do this or that for our clients. We do what's best for our clients. That's a big thing to me. We're like a broker. We look and see what you need. And how do we know what you need? We ask a lot of questions. Our first appointment is not 45 minutes or an hour. I can't ask you the questions I need to get to know you in 45 minutes or an hour. That's the process that we go through to get to know our clients. We're not just looking at what you can do with your money for retirement. Because if I did that, I wouldn't do a good job for you. I can grow your money just like everybody else. But you have to look at the situation with a wide-angle lens. You have to be very inclusive with everything that can happen down the road. We talk about the bad that hasn't happened yet. You have to have a plan for that. I'm a certified senior advisor. Doesn't really have a lot to do with your money, but in the end it does, because how can you have a good retirement plan or a good estate plan unless somebody knows the bad that can happen down the road? And have plans for that. Sure, you can grow your money every day of the week. Most anybody can do that. But how are you going to pay for those bills down the road that could be catastrophic? The number one concern of retirees is running out of money. Okay, what can cause that? Well, the number one reason is catastrophic medical expenses. I'm preparing for some talks we're going to be doing here in the near future. And Fidelity says that the average cost of health care for a couple in retirement, 65 plus, is now up to $345,000. I was just going through my slideshow, updating all the numbers. And it says it's up 4% from last year. I think it's up a little more than that. But whatever, it's $345,000 is the average cost of health care. And from what I understand, that doesn't include long-term care, which can be as much as $140,000, $145,000 for skilled care. How are you going to pay for that? And which accounts are best to pay for that with? You know, I got so many people that are wanting to do Roth conversions. Well, you're in a 12% tax bracket. It makes sense to maybe pay 12% instead of the kids paying up to 45. But what if you were to, we call it legacy conversions, which also includes planning for the long-term care. How can I maximize my legacy by minimizing those out-of-pocket costs that are potential in retirement, since 70 to 75% of us are going to need to pay for long-term care in retirement? That's almost 3 out of 4 people. And Clint Eastwood used to say, you know, do you feel lucky? Well, if I have a 25% chance of not needing long-term care, that's not good statistics. It has a 75% chance of paying big bucks out of pocket And how am I going to leave my spouse? Am I going to leave her or him devastated with no money? You know, with no money, you have very few options. So planning for those things, and it's not just long-term care, planning for your vacations, planning for maybe home care, planning for paying a child to take care of you because they may have to quit their job down the road or reduce their hours. They may have to move to where you're at. There's all kinds of things that you can help with, and there's certain ways to do that also with certain, we call them caregivers agreements, that you're allowed to pay anybody you want, and it won't go against you if you run out of money and have to apply for Medicaid down the road. So many things to take into consideration other than growing your money. That's important, but how are you going to pay for the things that are coming up? And then whenever you start to figure, okay, I can grow my money, but now I have to start using my money and retire.

government. What's the best way to use it? Should I get an annuity that's going to act like a pension plan for me? But if I do it one way and I die tomorrow, my family gets nothing, just like a pension. Or if I do it another way, my family gets whatever's left in the account. And if I do it another way, I can have increasing income every time the markets go up, and it'll never go back down again. The income won't. Those are some options.

0: on my Part B. My provisionary income gets up too high. Am I going to have to pay more taxes on my Social Security? Those are all the things that have to be taken into consideration. If you're higher income, or if you take a large lump sum 2 years before you retire, you're going to get whacked with up to $700 a month Part B premium, or a little bit more every month.
1: And we know that reducing taxes is one of your pillars in your pillar planning process. So if that's important to you as well, pick up the phone and make an appointment now to have this conversation with Integrity Retirement Solutions and Kevin, 724-618-3619. If you're 55 and older and looking forward to your retirement, 724-618-3619. And we've established that mitigating taxes is important to you. Where did that start for you, Kevin?
0: Well, I remember a while back, my parents had a business and their CPA screwed up the taxes and they had to go out and get an extra loan to pay the taxes because the person that they entrusted screwed it up. And the attorneys they talked to said, no, you entrusted your CPA. You can't go back after them. Well, sure, you owe the taxes, but what about all the penalties? That's my opinion, that the CPA should have been held responsible, but the attorneys they talked to said no. So that caused a little bit of strife with the income because they had to figure out where am I going to get this extra money to make this extra payment that we could have planned for, you know, every quarter if it was done correctly. So I think that has something to do with it. You know, I've always been good with numbers and science. Those two things have everything to do with retirement planning and estate planning. And you say, well, what about science? How does science play into this? Well, science can be mortality tables, how long people live, all that kind of stuff goes into play. It's not just about growing your money. There's so many things in addition that you have to look at with that wide angle lens that I keep talking about. I don't know. I like to be a student of the industry, and taxes plays a big part because what we've found over the last 37 years is people either try to do the taxes themselves and they don't understand tax law and they miss questions or they feel I shouldn't take this home business deduction. Well, it's something that's in the tax books that you're allowed to do. You just have to do it correctly. And, you know, I've always taken a home office deduction. I work from home a lot. Before I had this office we're in now, I had another office that I didn't really like too much. So I did a lot of work at home. I mean, there's certain things that you can do that can be a tax deduction. You know, we hold events to thank our clients. You know, we have a Christmas in July party at a winery, and it's just a really nice event, and our clients, they meet each other, they become friends, and all of a sudden you got this table that keeps growing with new friendships. We're a big family, and that doesn't have anything to do with taxes.
1: Well, does it not? Because you can write off some of that party, right?
0: Well, that party's a write-off, too. It's just you have to, I've listened to all kinds of tax people, their tapes. I've been to Ed Slott's training. Ed Slott is like a tax guru. I've been to other trainings about taxes and tax planning. And I just feel like if there's a way to do things better, I'm always trying to better myself. I'm always trying to do things to better the next time I do them. And I think that plays a big part in understanding the taxes, understanding the business, the industry, the planning. We try to use technology as good as we can. I'm not technology patriot either.
1: Me neither, Kevin.
0: But I grow with it, you know, it's kind of fun once you get it, but at the learning curve, boy, I'll tell you. And just keeping up with taxes that's every year keeping up with it. And people say, how do you know so much? I said, well, it's just learning a little bit more every year to keep up with it. We've learned it over the last 37 years. And taxes is only part of it. But, you know, our pillar planning, we talk about income. You can't talk about income without talking about taxes. We talk about asset planning. assets are your money, but it's also everything else. It's your house, it's rental.

0: It's collections, it's your vehicles, it's everything. And you have to talk about taxes when you're talking about assets. Then you're talking about taxes as our third pillar, so of course we talk about taxes. The fourth pillar is healthcare. Well, then you're talking about taxes. What's the best way to pay for my healthcare expenses in retirement? The next area is legacy planning. Of course, legacy planning is taxes. How can I reduce or eliminate inheritance taxes, Pennsylvania inheritance taxes? Most people, you know, they don't qualify for federal taxes, but if you live in Pennsylvania, you're going to pay either 4.5, 12, or 15%, depending on where it's going to go. You're going to pay local taxes. You're going to pay taxes on all kinds of things that could potentially be reduced. One of the things I tell people, you know, if you want to reduce your taxes, have a home-based business. Do something from home that maybe it's a passion of yours. Maybe it's a hobby that you're going to retire. Now you can turn it into a business that, you know, we're not talking about hobbies. You can't have tax deductions on hobbies, but businesses you can. Start a business, and then now you start getting some tax deductions that can make it a little bit easier to retire.
1: Do you have a client that you can think of that you saw turn a hobby into a small business in retirement to get some of those tax write-offs? Like, what were they doing?
0: We've got one guy that he builds knives.
1: Okay.
0: We've got people that do woodworking.
1: They need to get together because the guy with the knives needs to sell to the people who do the woodworking.
0: Well, they don't carve.
1: They
0: use bigger machines.
1: Okay.
0: You know, we've got a client that has turned it into a huge business, going to the different arts festivals and different events like that. And I mean, they've got the big machines, they've got silk screening machines, and it's a pretty darn big business that now they feed a whole family. And they travel all over the East Coast.
1: And they get tax write-offs for it.
0: Yeah, and they got a motorhome. And the motorhome's what he drives to the events. And guess what? That motorhome's a tax deduction at some point, you know? There's different things that you can do. I was on Facebook the other day and somebody made a post, and I posted on this. It's about Kubotas. I just bought a Kubota tractor. And I made a post about how maybe not this year, but next year could turn into a small business to do on a side. My tax guy, he was on there. He chimed in. He goes, you're very creative with your taxes. I'm really impressed. But says, on the other hand, you scare me. It's all in fun. Knowing the tax code and working with resources that know the tax code and also aren't tax patriots, it can make a big difference in the outcome. You know, think about it. If you pay less in taxes, it could reduce the amount of money you have to take out to live on because you're not paying as much in taxes. It could make your money last longer because you're not paying as much in taxes. It could make your legacy bigger because you're not paying as much in taxes because you're working with people who know the tax code, know how to do the tax planning part of it, other than tax preparation. And here's a little thought. Tax preparing is working in the past. You're giving your accountant your numbers from last year, and he says, this is how much you have to pay for last year's mistakes because you didn't plan. Planning is in the future. What can you do to reduce your taxes next year? What can you reduce your taxes when you pass? That could be huge. That could be hundreds of thousands of dollars more going to your heirs, going to charity, going to family, instead of going to the government taxes. They give you the opportunity. The government gives you the opportunity to do tax planning, but you have to take it. You know, they say knowledge is power. We hope we give a lot of knowledge out on this radio show. They say knowledge is power, but that's really a lie. There's a lot of smart people out there that don't take action. Applied knowledge. Knowledge with taking action is where the power is. And we try to give you the ability to understand what you have to do. And tax planning is one of them.
1: That takes us back to the very beginning and the first question I think that I asked you today, Kevin. What makes you different from other advisors in the area. And by you saying that you want to give knowledge and empower your clients to make decisions versus just telling them what to do, that can be a big difference between someone else that they're talking to and you.
0: Right. Well, you know, when we're sitting down with our people, I let them know the first visit that I'm not here to tell you what you have to do. I'm here to educate you on your options. Then by you understanding your options, you can be an informed consumer. You can decide what best fits your dynamics of your family. You are now, you understand it, so you work with a team of qualified people, qualified advisors. You might need a CPA that's qualified. Well, you know, my parents didn't have a qualified CPA, but they didn't know until there was a mistake. And then it was too late. So we have a team. It's not just you. It's not just you and me usually. You need a good qualified attorney to draw up good documents, not standard PA forms. If you have any kind of assets, you know, like, you know, we talk about a half a million or more, but we don't really have a minimum. Maybe you do have that half a million or a million. The more you have, the more options you have that we can help you with. We have clients that have just a house. We have clients that have multi-millions. We have clients from TV personalities that you would probably know, to radio, to blue collar, white collar. We say Washington State to country of Kuwait. You know, we have clients all over in all forms of life. That didn't make sense. Not all forms of life.
1: Aliens. But, we have alien clients, y'all. E.T. is a client.
0: But yeah, we have everything that you can imagine as a client. And I think all that experience comes into play. Who can we help? We can help you. The more successful you've been, probably the more we can help. That's where we really stand out. So, you know, what's the difference? I think it's me, my passion, my 37 years of growing in this industry. It's not doing the same thing every year for the last 37 years like we see a lot of times. You know, I go to different events, especially when I was younger. In this year, in this business, 10 years, this one insurance company would come in, and I'd listen to the questions that these people that were in the business 20, 25 years ask. And it's like, you should know this. I'm in the business 10 years, and I know the answer to that question. You should know this. I want to do things better every time I do them. I think that sets me apart. We don't have a mill here. We try to treat each client individually and do what we can for those that we choose to work with. And I think we do make a big difference.
1: I think that that is shown by you getting voted the best of the best for, is it 6 consecutive years? I don't want to misstate that.
0: Yeah. We're up to 6 years in a row. We've been voted best of the best in Westmoreland County by the Tribune Review, the newspaper. They put a big contest out there and people vote. We've won the last 6 years. So that says something.
1: It also says something that in your workshops, most recent workshops, that 100% of the people who have come and heard your message have then signed up for a personal consultation with you to work on their retirement planning. That means that people are hearing what you're saying, Kevin.
0: We're saying things that they don't hear, and we're saying them in ways that they understand. And, you know, the workshop is an hour and 45 minutes to 2 hours long. It's not a 1 hour or a 45 minute, you know, here I am, I'm great. We show you what we know. And in that time, you walk out of there, you could take all this information and change some things in your life, or you can book an appointment and customize it to your situation. 100% of the last 5 out of 6 we did, 100% of the people signed up for an appointment. That's saying something. And the one out of the 6, it was 80%.
1: And what is the average that most advisors get from their workshops? Like, what percentage of people usually sign up?
0: From what I understand, it's about 30, maybe 40%.
1: I'm just letting that set in for people. Most advisors get 30 to 40% of people that come to their workshops. And a lot of these advisors are offering meals, like steak dinners, right? All this fancy stuff. Mm-hmm. 30 to 40% people that come to see you at Integrity Retirement Solutions, 80 to 100%.
0: Yeah, these people are coming for information because we do them at the college, local college. We bring crackers in and bottles of water.
1: So no one's starving. No one's going thirsty.
0: You don't have to worry about your sugar dropping. You know, we're there. People are there for content. They're not there for the free meal. We decided, we used to do those. We decided that, you know, the ratio of people wanting information, you know, we have to cut those short. Those could only be about an hour long because you got to feed the people.
1: Yeah.
0: And we want to do a class. I want people to walk out of there understanding things they don't know. That we teach them. That, I mean, people have to understand. There's a saying that you have to know enough to know that you don't know. I think that's right.
1: That sounds right to me.
0: Yeah, and we show them the things that should be talked about and why they all go together and why you have to talk about taxes in all those different areas, why you have to talk about legal in a lot of the areas. You know, we talk about beneficiary designations that probably 70% of the people that have grandchildren, after they leave that meeting, after that class, they have to go home and change their beneficiary designations because a big thing was missed. And why did they miss it? Either the advisor or the agent didn't know it, or they just didn't care. They wanted to just sign their name and get paid.
1: So what would you say then, Kevin, to someone who's in that situation and their advisor's maybe not doing all the things that they're hearing you do on this show? What would be the next step for someone to take?
0: Call in. If you want to get on the schedule, we ask to be serious, not a maybe, because we don't want to have to turn people away.
1: 724-618-618. 3619. If you'll call that number and let us know that you would like to set up a time to meet with Kevin privately and to go through the pillar planning process for yourself, same number, 724-618-3619, especially if you're 55 and older and looking forward to your retirement, give us a call, set up your appointment today, 724-618-3619. 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Kevin, I've really enjoyed today's show. And not that I don't enjoy them all, but we've had a few laughs today and really enjoy that. We've got to wrap this thing up, though, for the week. So what do you say?
0: Like I say, every week, you know, we really enjoy sharing what we've learned. It's a passion of mine. You know, it's just my way to give back. 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

0: us, and we welcome you to the weekly radio broadcast of Dynamic Women's Ministry, Empowering Women for Kingdom Success. I am First Lady on the Airways, Apostle Lori Knox, the founder and host of Dynamic Women's Ministry, where lives are being changed by the mighty power of God. And so, women of God, if you need to be healed, if you need to be delivered, or if you need to be set free, I encourage you to stay tuned to this broadcast, because whatever your problem, situation, or dilemma is today, I touch and agree, God is ready to destroy the yoke, heal the sick, resurrect the dead, and set the captives free, because miracles do happen. And today's message is titled, The Power of Pentecost. And we will have our scripture and prayer by Apostle Myron Knox. Amen.
1: Amen. Our scripture toy reading will be coming out of the book of Acts this morning. Acts chapter 1, verse 8. And the word of God reads as recorded out of the Holy Text this morning. But ye shall receive power after that the Holy Ghost has come upon you, and ye shall be witnesses unto me, both in Jerusalem and in all Judea and in Samaria, and unto the uttermost parts of the earth. And I would also like to direct your attention to Acts chapter 2, starting from verse 1. And the word of God reads as recorded out of the Holy Text. And when the day of Pentecost was fully come, they were all on one accord in one place. And suddenly there came a sound from heaven, as of a rushing mighty wind, and it filled all the house where they were sitting. And there appeared unto them cloven tongues like as on fire, and it sat upon each of them. And they were all filled with the Holy Ghost, and began to speak with other tongues, as the Spirit gave them utterance. And there were dwelling at Jerusalem Jews, devout men, out of every nation under heaven. Now when this was noise abroad, the multitude came together, and were confounded, because that of every man heard them speak in his own language. And they were all amazed and marveled, saying one to another, Behold, are not all these which speak Galileans? And how we hear every man in his own tongue, wherein we were born, Parthians and Medes and Amalekites, and the dwellers in Mesopotamia and Judea and Cappadocia and Pontus in Asia, Iberia and Pamphylia in Egypt and in all the parts of Libya, about Crete and strangers of Rome, Jews and proselytes, Cretes and Arabians. We do hear them speak in our tongue in the wonderful works of God. And they were all amazed and were in doubt, saying one to another, What meaneth this? Others mocking said these men were full of new wine. But Peter, standing up with the 11, lift up his voice and said unto them, Ye men of Judea, and all that dwell in Jerusalem, be this known unto you, and hearken to my words. For these are not drunken, as ye suppose, seeing it is but the third hour of the day. And they drew lots between the two, and the lot fell upon Matthias, and he was added to the committed people. One was added to the other 11 apostles. Amen. May the Lord richly add a blessing to the reader of the hearing and the doers of his holy precious word. Let's pray. Our Father God, who art in heaven, hallowed be thy name. Father, I pray even now that you would bless everyone tuned in to the broadcast this morning, from the crown of the head down to the sole of the very feet. Bless them mentally, physically, spiritually, emotionally, financially, medically, lawfully, and keep them holy. Hold them, mold them, guide them, sanctify, consecrate, purify them on this Pentecost Sunday. And, oh God, bless the great woman of God, Apostle Lady Knox, oh God. Anoint those clay lips, the priest, teach, minister of the gospel. If someone tuned into the broadcast, they call in and say, Apostle Lady Knox, what must I do to become saved? And we'll give you so much honor, praise, and glory. In Jesus' name we pray, amen. Now, neighbor, friends of mine, gives me great delight to bring forth the great woman of God, the angel of the hour, Apostle Lady Lori Knox. Welcome to receive her this morning.
0: Well, amen, Apostle Knox. And we thank you for delivering such a powerful prayer unto the Lord on behalf of God's people today. Thank you again and amen. And people of God, I'm going to be before you briefly today on the subject of the power of Pentecost. People of God, Pentecost is one of the most powerful and often misunderstood events in the Bible. For you, it's not just a distant story, but it's an invitation. Pentecost marks the moment when the Holy Spirit arrived, the church began, and followers of Jesus were transformed from fearful followers into bold witnesses. So today, we're going to walk through what happened, why it mattered then, and how it still shapes our lives today. Pentecost marks the day when the Holy Spirit descended on Jesus' followers, empowering them to speak in different languages and boldly proclaim the gospel, effectively beginning the Christian church. Pentecost occurred 50 days after Passover and 10 days after Jesus' ascension into heaven. On this day, Jesus' disciples were gathered together when a sound like a mighty wind filled the house, and tongues of fire appeared, resting on each of them. They were filled with the Holy Spirit and began to speak in languages they had not learned, allowing the diverse from a form around the world to understand them in their own native languages. The crowd was amazed and confused, and they gathered to investigate. Peter explained that this event fulfilled the prophecy of Joel, recorded in Joel 2, verses 28 through 32, where God promised to pour out his Spirit on all people. Joel 2, 28 through 32 records, "And afterward, I will pour out my Spirit on all people. Your sons and daughters will prophesy. Your old men will dream dreams. Your young men will see visions. Even on my servants, both men and women, I will pour out my Spirit in those days. I will show wonders in the heavens and on the earth, blood and fire and billows of smoke. The sun will be turned to darkness and the moon to blood before the coming of the great and dreadful day of the Lord, and everyone who calls on the name of the Lord will be saved. For on Mount Zion and in Jerusalem there will be deliverance, as the Lord has said, even among the survivors whom the Lord calls." Amen. Peter then preached about Jesus' life, death, and resurrection, calling the audience to repent and to be baptized. And on that day, on that one day, approximately 3,000 people were converted and baptized, marking the rapid growth of the early church. Now, Pentecost is considered the birthday of the church because it represents the moment when Jesus' followers were empowered to carry out his mission. The Holy Spirit's arrival was not temporary, but it permanently indwelt believers, guiding, teaching, and equipping them to live faithfully and witness boldly. The event also symbolizes the universal reach of the gospel, as people from all nations could hear and understand the message in their own language. For Christians, Pentecost demonstrates that the Holy Spirit is available to all believers, not just the apostles. It provides guidance, conviction, and empowerment for living a godly life and fulfilling the Great Commission as recorded in Acts 1 and verse 8. The imagery of wind and fire represents both power and purification, showing that the Spirit transforms fear into boldness and equips believers for service. So we see here that Pentecost equips us for boldness and for service to the Lord. And in summary, Pentecost was a pivotal moment in Christian history. The Holy Spirit descended, the apostles were empowered, and the gospel was preached to a diverse audience, and the church was born, establishing a foundation for the worldwide spread of Christianity. Now let's take a look at the scene itself. Turn with me, if you will, to the event that changed everything. Can you turn with me to Acts 2, verses 1 and 2? Go ahead, take a moment. Turn with me to, let's do verses 1 through 4. Acts chapter 2, verses 1 through 4. "And the word of the Lord declares, when the day of Pentecost came, they were all gathered together in one place. Suddenly, a sound like the blowing of a violent wind came from heaven and filled the whole house, because that's where they were sitting. They saw what seemed to be tongues of fire that separated and came to rest on each of them. All of them were filled with the Holy Spirit and began to speak in other tongues as the Spirit enabled them." Now, the passage opens in a simple human way. The followers of Jesus were gathered together, and suddenly, I want you to capture that word, suddenly something supernatural happened. A sound like a violent wind came from heaven, and it fills the place where they were sitting. That simple sentence sets the tone. You're seeing a moment where heaven intersects with earth. It's physical wind, tongues of fire, and it's spiritual, the arrival of the Holy Spirit. Acts 2 gives us a snapshot of God's presence moving into the community of believers and beginning an entirely new era. When we read Acts 2, the first and clearest truth is this. Pentecost marks the moment when God gave the Holy Spirit to the followers of Jesus. Earlier, Jesus promises this. Over and over in the Gospels, he spoke about the advocate and the helper who would come after him. Take a look at how Jesus framed this promise in Scripture. Let's turn to John 14, verses 16 and 17. Again, John 14, verses 16 and 17. And the word of the Lord declares, "And I will ask the Father, and he will give you another advocate to help you and be with you forever." Verse 17, "The Spirit of Truth. The world cannot accept him because it neither sees him nor knows him. But you know him, for he lives with you and will be in you." And then let's turn to John 16 and verse 7. John 16 and verse 7. Now I'm going to be reading this particular scripture from the Living Bible translation. John 16 and verse 7 reads, "But the fact of the matter is that it is best for you that I go away, for if I don't, the Comforter won't come. If I do, he will, for I will send him to you." Amen. Jesus said the Spirit would come to be with you. Jesus sent the Holy Spirit, the Comforter, the Advocate, and the Helper to be with us. So what do we see here? This is personal. This is very, very personal. Pentecost is not merely an event for a small group of 2,000 years ago. It is the initiation ceremony of God's permanent presence with all of his people. And when you open up your life to Jesus, that same Spirit that arrived at Pentecost is invited to live in you, to guide you, to comfort you, to convict and empower you. And the imagery that we see in Acts, the wind and the fire, points to power and purification. The Spirit literally breathes life into what was limp and lights a refining fire in what was fearful. And as we consider this, let's remember that the promise of the Spirit means you aren't left alone. The Spirit is our companion, our counselor, and our power. He gives insight to Scripture, he helps us pray when words fail, and he equips us to live with godly character. You don't need to manufacture a spiritual life. You can just cooperate with the Spirit who already lives in you, and he will guide you. The Holy Spirit is that powerful third person of the Christian Trinity, representing God's personal, active presence in your world. The Holy Spirit is also called to and referred as the Holy Ghost, and he is considered one of the three divine persons of the Trinity alongside God the Father and God the Son, Jesus Christ, and is fully God in essence and power. And unlike a mere force or abstract power, the Holy Spirit is personal, capable of feelings, and able to interact with humans, including being grieved or resisted. In Christian theology, the Holy Spirit is also identified as the Spirit of Christ, the Spirit of Truth, and a Paraclete, helper or advocate, promised by Jesus to guide and empower us. The Holy Spirit is present throughout the Bible from the creation to the life of Jesus and the early church. And in Genesis, God's Spirit hovers over the waters, bringing life and bringing order. During Jesus' conception, the Holy Spirit came upon Mary, and at his baptism, the Spirit descended like a dove, marking the start of his ministry. The Spirit empowers us for specific tasks, inspires prophecy, and enables believers to live according to God's will. The Holy Spirit works to sustain life, to transform hearts, and guide believers. It is associated with gifts such as wisdom, healing, prophecy, and speaking in other tongues, and is symbolically represented as a dove, fire, or wind. The Spirit also convicts of sin. The Spirit comforts, teaches, and intercedes for believers, acting as God's active presence in the world. Amen. And in Christian practice, the Holy Spirit is invoked in prayer, baptism, and sacraments, emphasizing its role in sanctification and in spiritual growth. The Holy Spirit is seen as the bond of love between the Father and the Son, proceeding from the Father and uniting believers with God. Pentecost is celebrated 50 days after Easter, and it commemorates the outpouring of the Holy Spirit on the apostles, empowering the early church. So it is just important. I went through all of that just as a reminder and a reinforcement of the power of the Holy Spirit that lives within you. You are more powerful than you know. Why? Because the Holy Spirit empowers you as a believer. And we need to be reminded of that. And we need actually to be reminded of that more than just on Pentecost Sunday. But because it is Pentecost Sunday, I went ahead and said, let's go ahead and talk about Pentecost and remind the people of how powerful they are because of the Holy Spirit that is indwelling within them. Acts 1 and 8 says, but you shall receive power when the Holy Spirit has come upon you, and you will be witnesses to me in Jerusalem and in all Judea and Samaria and to the ends of the earth. People of God, Pentecost provides power to live and to witness, because Pentecost is deeply tied to mission. Before Jesus left, he told his followers exactly what the Spirit would do for them and for us. And it declares that you shall receive power when the Holy Spirit has come upon you. And this reinforces the empowerment of believers through the Holy Spirit to spread the message of Jesus Christ beyond their immediate surroundings. So it highlights the mission of the early church to witness and to share the gospel globally. So when the scripture says you will receive power when the Spirit comes upon you, that power was not meant solely for personal use or for personal comfort. It was given so that we could bear witness to Jesus. And that power shows up in different ways. It gives boldness when you're telling your story. It gives endurance in the face of opposition and creative courage to serve and love in risky contexts and in risky situations. When the Spirit arrived in Acts 2, the disciples who previously hid behind locked doors walked into public and proclaimed the gospel boldly. Their words were filled with conviction and authority. And you know what? The crowd noticed. And there's no difference in them at that time than there is in us today. To take the proclamation of the Holy Spirit and proclaim the gospel to those in your circle. You are so powerful, and you have the power that lives within you through the work of the Holy Spirit to help build and advance the kingdom of God. Because Pentecost means that you can expect divine enablement when you step out and speak out in faith. It does not promise the absence of struggle or suffering, but it does promise the presence of empowerment. You can ask God to fill you with boldness to speak truth in love, to preserve in service and persevere.

0: in service, and to embody Christ-like compassion in practical ways. The Spirit equips you not to perform for personal applause. Now, let me make that very clear. It is not so that we can give ourselves a hand clap or that people will give us, our flesh, the personal applause, but it is empowers us so that we can live out God's mission, and we must always be mindful of that. It is not for our personal gain. It is so that we, being equipped, can then move forth and equip and help others as the Spirit gives utterance. Amen? Because the gospel is for everyone. And one of the most striking moments in Acts 2, is actually multicultural. People from many nations heard the message in their own language. And the text records that each one heard the disciples speaking in a language that they understood. And in Acts 2, the detail isn't really decorative, it's theological, and it is significant. Acts 2:6 describes the crowd's astonishment at hearing the apostles speak in their own native language during Pentecost, demonstrating the miraculous work of the Holy Spirit. Acts 2:6 states, "And when this sound rang out, a crowd came together in bewilderment because each one heard them speaking his own language." This occurs during the event of Pentecost, shortly after the Holy Spirit descended upon the apostles. Now, the significance to all of this is that this captures a miraculous moment in the early church. The apostles were filled with the Holy Spirit and they began speaking in various languages, enabling them to communicate with people from diverse nations who were present in Jerusalem at that time. The crowd included a wide range of cultures and languages, and each person heard the apostles speaking in their own language. And this created bewilderment within that congregation. Amen? So Pentecost demonstrates divine communication across cultures. The event demonstrates God's desire to reach all people, breaking down language and cultural barriers. And then Pentecost demonstrates by the Holy Spirit. Listen, the apostles were enabled to proclaim the gospel effectively to a diverse audience, showing the Spirit's role in spreading God's message. And Pentecost demonstrates the significance and importance of community and inclusion. The gathering of the crowd illustrates the power of community and the inclusivity of the gospel, emphasizing that God's message is for everyone, regardless of nationality or background. Listen, people of God, heaven is diverse. Like it or not, heaven is a diverse community, so we might as well prepare ourselves for that. Amen? And then Acts 2:6 also encourages us to communicate the gospel in ways that are understandable and accessible to our diverse audiences, and to embrace cultural diversity within our faith communities, and also to recognize the Holy Spirit's role in empowering believers to share messages effectively. Acts 2:6 highlights the miraculous nature of Pentecost, the astonishment of the crowd, and the universal reach of the gospel through the work of the Holy Spirit. And it serves as a reminder of God's intention to include all nations in his message and the importance of effective, spirit-led communication. Amen. Now, this leads me to a thought. Maybe you have personally been desiring to learn a new language. Well, this experience at Pentecost might be a motivator because it will equip you to witness and to testify to a more diverse group. I'm motivated to become fluent in German because my granddaughter is German, and at 3 years old, she is bilingual. But imagine testifying and witnessing to other cultures. Now, you talk about using the power that God has given you through the Holy Spirit that indwells with you, and that's just one example of ways that you and I can increase our reach to the world. We don't want to get locked in to just people who look and talk and act and speak like us. No, because heaven is very diverse. And I just wanted to give that to you as a thought for a moment. Because listen, Pentecost reverses Babel. Where Genesis 11 shows human pride producing division and confusion of languages, Acts 2 shows God's reconciling power overcoming those divisions, and the gospel breaks through all cultural barriers and speaks to the heart of every person. And God's mission is inclusive. every ethnicity, language, and social group is invited to hear and respond and receive the gospel of Jesus Christ. Amen? Because listen, for you, this matters because the Spirit's arrival signals that the message of Jesus is not culturally limited. Your faith should naturally flow toward others, especially those who are different from you. And I'm preaching to the choir. I mean, when I say you, I'm referring to myself as well. Pentecost is considered the birth of the church, and with good reason. The Spirit's coming is birth because it births life in a way that had not been existed before. And the Pentecost represents a transformed life. Why? Because we are all now indwelt with the Holy Spirit that helps us. Amen. Amen. And so I am going to go ahead and close here because I'm over time, but I just wanted you to just be reminded of how powerful Pentecost really is. And our thought for the week is, without Pentecost, the Christ event, the life, death, and resurrection of Jesus remains imprisoned in history as something to remember, think about, and reflect on. Bethlehem was God with us, Calvary was God for us, and Pentecost is God in us. Amen. And that is a quote by David Wilkerson. Won't you pray with me? Heavenly Father, we come to you today, O God, giving you honor, giving you thanks, and giving you praise. And right now, in the name of Jesus, Lord, we thank you for the gift of the Holy Spirit. Fill us with your power, guide our steps, and help us to live boldly for you and only for you. And Lord, use our lives to share your truth, your love, and your power with others. And it is in the precious, matchless name of Jesus that we pray. Amen and amen. Our prayer, praise, and testimonial line is now open at 412-744-6597. Again, 412-744-6597. Or you may call my husband, Apostle Myron Knox, at 412-758-2370. Whatever it is that you're standing, praying, and believing the Lord for, just call us and allow us to pray you through those challenges, to pray you through those situations, and allow the Lord to miraculously in your life. Amen. Amen. And if you are listening to this broadcast and you have not yet accepted Jesus Christ as the Lord of your life and have a desire to accept his call to salvation, won't you simply repeat this prayer after me? Heavenly Father, I come to you confessing that I am a sinner. I repent from all sin and ask for your forgiveness. I believe in my heart that Jesus Christ is the Son of God and that you have raised him from the dead. I confess Jesus as my Lord and Savior and believe that through his shed blood, I have eternal life. Come into my heart, fill me with your Holy Spirit. Lead me, guide me, save me, and change me so my soul can reach heaven. Lord, take my life and do something with it to build, uplift, advance, and glorify your kingdom. Father, this is my prayer in the name of Jesus. Amen and amen. And as always, we love you in the Lord. And until next time, may God richly bless and empower you. Amen.
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2: Gunfire near the White House. I'm Paul Stevens, Fox News. Gunman opening fire outside the White House Saturday evening. Fox's Alex Hogan in D.C.
3: We do know that this is an active investigation, that the police are working with Secret Service. And this is an area, of course, has a heavy police presence to begin with. We've been seeing different police cars come and go, members of the Secret Service come and go. Right now, it appears that there's not a lot of movement at this one location where I'm standing. But when I was moving around some of the different blocks, we really did see a similar scene of just car after car, making sure that no one gets closer to the White House at this point.
2: The suspected shooter's been ID'd as 21-year-old Nasir Best. Officials say Best died on the way to a hospital. President Trump saying talks are nearly finalized on a peace deal with Iran. He held separate calls with Middle Eastern mediators and Israeli Prime Minister Benjamin Netanyahu on Saturday afternoon.
4: President Trump has reportedly said that they are getting a lot closer to finalizing a deal. We also know that U.S. Secretary of State Marco Rubio, who just landed in India, has previously said that slight progress has been made. Now, we know know, a delegation from Pakistan that included the country's army chief was just in Iran. They met with Iran's foreign minister and the speaker of parliament as they worked to hammer out the final details of a potential ceasefire deal. One official here in the UAE says that he feels like there's a 50-50 chance of there being a deal between Iran and the U.S.
2: That's Fox's Jeff Paul, Secretary of State Marco Rubio in India.
5: I believe, you know, maybe more news coming out a little bit later today on this topic, and I'll leave it to the president to make further announcements on it. Suffice it to say that some progress has been made, significant progress, although not final progress has been made.
2: And Montgomery County, Texas officials say two people were injured in a shooting in New Caney. The shooter is in custody. 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
2: Welcome in, and this is a public affairs program shedding the light on the interests, issues, and concerns of the greater Pittsburgh area. Good morning. My name is Johnny Hartwell. Today, we're going to be talking about the Free Allegheny County Summer Concert Series. It's one of my favorite topics of the year. Bill Deasy is in studio with us, local musician. And what is your kind of title over at Allegheny County?
20: My title is Special Events Manager.
2: And you manage quite, this is quite a handful of, all right, so the Allegheny County Summer Concert Series is a free show, and there's two locations. There's Heartwood Acres, and then again at South Park.
20: Yeah, Fridays are South Park,
2: okay.
20: And Sundays are Heartwood.
2: Okay, all right, so let's get into this year's lineup. Do you want to start with Heartwood Acres or with South Park?
20: Let's do South Park.
2: Okay. Now, some of these, some of the shows are kind of annual shows that, you know, people know and love, and so you almost have to put those on the schedule.
20: Yeah, and it's a kind of a win-win because it's a good way for us. It's groups that we're very comfortable and familiar with, so it's a good way for us to kind of get our legs under us as we start the summer. Like the first one at South Park is River City Brass.
2: Oh, let me play a little clap. Yeah, let's do this. River City Brass kind of kick things off each and every year, don't they?
20: They alternate venues, the opera and the River City Brass, but so they start us off at South Park. They're led by a wonderful man named James Gourlay, who's very, very talented musician, but also very funny and just a great band leader.
2: And then what is great about, you talked about the variety of acts that you have. You have some local acts, but you also have some local legends, like coming up on June 12th, Jimmy Ross and the Jaguars. Still doing it. Still putting on a great show.
20: Still bringing it. And that's like something I really enjoy about my job is giving just keeping, you know, people like Jimmy, giving them gigs because he's just so talented and his band's so
12: amazing.
20: Not only
12: is he talented, but he's so modest. He's such a down-to-earth
20: guy. Such a good guy.
12: Such a good guy. Such a Pittsburgh guy.
20: Yeah.
12: And a Pittsburgh legend.
20: Yep.
12: We're talking about the free Allegheny County Summer Concert Series. We're up to June 19th, and this is South Park. Colt Winter Lepley. I don't know.
13: But I've got this rambling fever and a mind full of lines ready to run.
20: He's very talented. He's a great songwriter.
13: Got no money, just
12: and what kind of music? Is this Americana, maybe?
20: Yeah, he calls it Americana. I think, like, kind of new country, maybe, or something. Who knows what? That's a big genre right now. But yeah, he's just a very gifted songwriter, and he's touring, and he's doing it. So he's kind of on the rise.
12: Now, rounding out June, Red Wanting Blue.
20: Yeah.
14: Do anything for you, my love. I want it all for you.
20: They kind of came up in my era. They're like, they made a name in the 90s. They've been touring forever. They have a very loyal fan base, and it'll be just a great, great night.
12: All right, so the month of June, you start off with kind of classical popping jazz. You have some, like, doo-wop and early rock history here in Pittsburgh, some Americana, and then kind of rock. So you do give. You really deliver a lot of variety.
20: We really do. That's what we try to do.
12: So it's like putting a puzzle together each and every year.
20: Yes, it is. And it's like, we just try to, our motto is something for everybody. So we just, like, I just really take that seriously.
12: But how do you do it? How do you not have two rock acts week after week? And you really do break it up.
20: Every now and then you do. You know, it's just like, it is what it is, kind of, to some extent. I'm kind of limited by what's dealt me in a way, but sometimes it works out.
12: So when do you start calling these acts? Do you do it like the minute the summer concert series is over, or do you
20: usually like December is when I start having some conversations, but really January is when it kicks into high gear.
12: Now we're calling we're going to be playing a lot of acts throughout the that are going to be playing this summer. But if somebody wants the full lineup, the website is
20: AlleghenyCounty.us/summer.
12: All right, July 4th this year is a big weekend. It's, you know, our country is celebrating our 250th birthday.
20: Yes.
12: But you kind of have, you know,
20: that
12: kind of
20: works out for us.
12: The July 4th weekend is always something that you guys schedule around the Pittsburgh Symphony. Now, this one starts a little later.
20: Yes, this is the one exception. They play Friday and Sunday that weekend for us, and it's the one exception to the summer. They start at 8:15. I believe because their instruments are so valuable, they can't, like, be in the blazing sunlight, maybe?
12: Is that what it is?
20: I think so. That's what I say. But they're
12: so good.
20: But that's
12: the kind of music that you want. You don't want it to be too light. You kind of get that vibe.
20: I'm with you, yeah.
12: Yeah.
20: It's a great one, yeah. So that's what a great way to celebrate the fourth weekend. And normally, that's one other note, is that in past years, this was the one show a summer that was on a Saturday. They would always play Saturday. But this year, they're going to stick with the rest of the summer, and they're going to play Friday. So that's just a little bit of a change. Anyone who's used to coming to see the symphony might be thinking it's on a Saturday, but it's not.
12: Right now, we're discussing some of the shows that are happening at South Park. Coming up on July 10th, it's the Heavy.

0: great. They're from England, and they're like a band I think that will be at like Stage AE soon. They're on the rise. They have a really growing, loyal fan base, and that'll be just a fun show.
1: That's funny. I was going to ask you if it was a newer band, because they kind of have a retro sound.
0: Yeah, they're newer. It's funny. There's a real trend toward that. Yeah. We have another band at Heartwood that's young, and they sound like the Beach Boys.
1: The band that is going to be at South Park on July 17th, I definitely know this band.

0: you're not familiar with the Orleans, that, of course, is the band that I think there's the couple of original members still touring with.
1: Yeah, and they still sound really good. Like, that's a big part of my job is kind of listening to real recent performance to be sure they can... Those songs are probably hard to sing. But those bands like Orleans are such good musicians. Like, they were always kind of like, I don't know... just a very high caliber of musician. Yeah, so it's kind of, I think it's, they're just a cool genre.
0: I love the fact that you, on July 10th, you bring in a band that maybe not a lot of people are familiar with, but kind of have a, kind of an up and coming presence.
1: Yeah.
0: And then you have Orleans, which is, you know, it's
1: kind of the
0: it's,
1: opposite.
0: It's comfort food. You know what I mean? And so what is great is that, oh, I keep talking about

0: She just won a Grammy in 2025 for the best contemporary blues record or something. So she's, but she's, we've had her a couple other times. In my, it's my 15th year doing this. So this is my, I think my third time having Ruthie, because she's incomparable. She's just a, like a tornado of soulfulness when you hear her live.
1: Now, finishing up July on July 31st at South Park, you'll definitely recognize this song.
2: A long, long time ago, I can still remember how that music...
1: Don McLean.
0: Don McLean. Going to be fun. I think that's going to be so big. I think that's really going to do well for us.
1: I mean, he could just play that song. That song's like 8 minutes long. He just plays two more songs. He's done.
0: He has a couple other hits.
1: Oh, yeah, yeah, yeah. Oh, yeah. Oh, absolutely. In fact, he's been touring for over 50 years.
0: Yeah, so that's exciting. That felt good for this centennial, you know, the special year or two for American Pie.
1: Have you ever had Don McLean before?
0: Before my era, I believe, so more than 15 years ago. I think he might have played Heartwood at one point.
1: Okay. And then back to the blues in August, on August 7th. Doing an Al Green song, right? Love and Happiness.
0: Yes, yes, yes.
1: Yeah. Matthias, is it?
0: I think it's Matthias Latin and Dylan Triplett. It's like a co-bill. And they're both kind of up-and-coming young blues guitar players. They just did like a Jimi Hendrix tour or something. I think they played like the Palace Theater not long ago in this Jimi Hendrix thing. So I think that'll be rock blues. But yeah, that's going to be good.
1: Then a special date, August 14th, is the Women in Jazz Festival. And it features... Sue Terry.
0: Yeah.
1: With Jazz DeBarro.
0: Yep.
1: And Camille Thurman with the, is it Daryl Green Quartet?
0: Daryl Green Quartet, yep.
1: So this is more of a jazz evening with jazz.
0: Yes, and Manchester Craftsman's Guild kind of helped curate these shows a little bit every year with me, because I'm not super jazz expert. So my friend Marty Aspie from that organization is really just kind of tapped into that world. So,
1: right.
0: So that'll be just a great... He always just brings just such high-caliber stuff.
1: And then coming up in August 21st, it's kind of a Pittsburgh tradition. The Tambourettes.
0: They're so good. Yeah, that's a fun one, yeah. And every year it draws a really big crowd.
1: They're just, well, yeah, because they're international, but they're from Pittsburgh.
0: Yeah, they're really a treasured Pittsburgh thing, so it's like a cool different flavor for sure.
1: We almost take them for granted.
0: Yeah,
1: because from an ethnic standpoint, they are absolutely huge, and they represent Pittsburgh so well.
0: Yeah, they really do. So it's a fun thing every year.
1: And then... Now, some of the bands, you get a variety, but then there are certain bands that you bring back every single year.
0: Well, I have no choice. It's like a mandate for this one.
1: This one. All you need is love. Summer of Love.
0: Summer of Love.
1: All you need is love. And it's almost kind of a, what is it, a 60s, 70s review?
0: Review is the right word, yeah. And they have like kind of featured performers, great singers, but who like kind of almost play characters like Janis Joplin. Or so it's just a... It's just so cool. And Joe Cocker, an incredible singer. I'm forgetting his name. He's kind of a famous singer. They're all from New Jersey, and they just crush it. And like something about that in South Park, Summer of Love in South Park, is just this match made in heaven.
1: And what kind of crowd do they attract?
0: Like a older kind of 60s, you know, just a, yeah. It's a peace, love,
1: but it's
0: and
1: a
0: happiness.
1: Party. But it's really, a party. Yeah, it really is a party.
0: It'll be that or Don McLean will probably be the biggest crowd of the summer.
1: Then a Pittsburgh legend, if you're into rock, Reb Beach. If you're not familiar with Reb, first of all,
0: I love him.
1: He's a nut. He played with Winger and Whitesnake.
0: Yeah, he still plays with Whitesnake, and he still plays with Winger. Yeah,
1: yeah, he does. And of course, he's had some solo stuff, and kind of a Pittsburgh music legend.
0: He really is, and he's a rock god. You know, he's like just so old school. I mean, he's just such a I just find him to be.
1: I met Reb at a party in the early '80s before he was Reb Beach.
0: Yeah, wow.
1: And you know, he's like, you know, oh, this is my friend. He plays guitar. I'm like, yeah, all right. Then, and then 2 years later, like, hey,
0: yeah,
1: I met him. It's and what a Yeah, yeah, he's kind of a Pittsburgh legend.
0: Yeah, so that'll be a fun way to end the summer. And he does all hits from the 80s. Like, he's really leaned into it. And he's just such, he just sent me a

0: little video of him like in Japan a couple like last week playing for 10,000 people. Just he's incredible, man. He's a great guitar player.
1: We're talking with Bill Deasy. It's the Allegheny County Summer Concert Series. Again, it's from June until September. If you want the full lineup, all you have to do is go to AlleghenyCounty.us/summer.
0: Correct.
1: Before we jump into the lineup for Heartwood Acres, kind of give us, you know, all the concerts, except for some of them, begin at, what, 7:30?
0: They all start at 7:30. Just generally, almost without exception, there's an opening band. Sometimes people are kind of confused by that. So at 7:30, there's usually local local opener, and then the headliner's on by like 8:20 or so, and the shows are usually done by 10.
1: Absolutely free, and you have
0: absolutely
1: food, drinks,
0: free.
1: And you have alcohol that you can serve, too.
0: Yep, beer and wine are for sale, and lots of great food trucks.
1: Rain or shine?
0: Rain or shine. We really pride ourselves on that. Lightning would mess with it, but generally, we've never just like canceled a show.
1: Now, there are some shows that you're asking for donations.
0: Yes, there's one. The symphony performance on at Heartwood is a fundraiser for the County Music Festival Fund, which helps youth services, things in the Allegheny County Department of Human Services.
1: All right, we just gave out the lineup for South Park. If you're just tuning in and you missed that, like I said, you can always go to the website, AlleghenyCounty.us/summer. And now we're moving on to Heartwood Acres. We kept talking about the variety that Bill's able to come up with, but then again, there's always
0: staples.
1: Going to be the staples.
0: Perennials,
1: yeah,
0: love
1: like
0: them.
1: The kicking off in just a couple of weeks, the Pittsburgh Opera coming up on June 7th. A variety of songs, or do they do a performance? How does
0: they do? It's usually four singers and a keyboard player. Mm-hmm. So they kind of, it's pretty low tech, you know, but it's cool. Like, for me, it's been such a nice part of my job to kind of get exposure to these kind of things at such a close level, because their singers are incredible and they wear headsets. We had to kind of like, their voices are so powerful, they're kind of hard to mic.
1: Really?
0: But they're so, but they're just so great. So yeah,
1: you almost don't need to mic them because they project so much.
0: Yeah, so it's hard to, it's kind of a trick. You have to get special, I learned through the years, we rent like special microphones. So
1: the Pittsburgh Opera kicks things off at Heartwood Acres coming up on June 7th. And like we said, there's going to be the symphony and there's going to be the Tamburitzins, kind of the staple, so to speak. But there's going to be some international acts, there's going to be some blues and a variety of, but then you always get a local talent as well, as on June 14th.

0: Melinda and the Night Sky, yes. Melinda Kalazi.
1: She's amazingly talented. I just played a show with her recently, and I was just struck by what a powerful singer she is. She really has a great, great presence.
0: Now, she's had a couple albums with them. She's had a variety of albums.
1: Yeah, she's been at it a while. And yeah, they're getting good traction around the region.
0: June 21st, you said dad rock, but I think everybody loves the little yacht rock. He came from somewhere back in the long ago. Yacht Rocket.
1: Yacht Rocket. Great local band.
0: Oh, just, they're local?
1: They're local. Just incredible, really high-end local players doing kind of this, the guilty pleasure kind
0: of
1: yacht
0: rock. You say dad rock, but I know a lot of moms that love all those songs. So
1: I'm with you. Yeah, they're great.
0: Now we're getting into
1: it's June jazz, 20, yeah. Tito Puente. Yeah.
0: Tito Puente Jr.
1: Yes. So he does a lot of his dad's
0: I'm sure
1: stuff.
0: He does.
1: Yeah, but that's and Nestor Torres is with him, who's also kind of legendary jazz musician, Latin. So and I like it too because it's jazz and it's Latin. It's like a good just a good mixture.
0: It's a good night of salsa.
1: Good everything. Yeah, it's going to be fun.
0: And then again, July 4th weekend is going to be absolutely huge. You bring back the Pittsburgh Symphony on
1: Sunday, July 5th.
0: Okay. Now, all these shows are free. And they all start at 7:30. Now, this might be
1: one exception. Yeah. And also, I should mention, adding to the specialness of this night, in addition to the fact that it's a fundraiser for the fund I mentioned, we're going to do a drone show, like a centennial celebration drone show at the end of this.
0: Oh, very
1: kind of sunk up with their the last 10 minutes or so of their
0: thing. Because you need something else that you need to plan on, Bill.
1: Well, it's really not that hard. Heartwood's a great place for it, so that'll be even another reason to go to that night.
0: Now, this is another show that starts a little later, just as they do on Friday. This was on Sunday. It is also going to start at 8:15.
1: Correct, yes.
0: Now, the gates open at 6 o'clock. Is this...
1: The gates open before that. At Heartwood, the gates open at 3.
0: Oh,
1: at
0: wow.
1: South, there really aren't gates, so you can kind of come whenever.
0: You used to show up at 9:30.
1: You really could. Sometimes there are.
0: Any reason to tailgate, we're in. So anyway, but we talked about the donation for this particular show.
1: Yes.
0: You're asking for a $30 donation.
1: Correct, and it is worth it.
0: And then, one of my favorite
1: I'm
0: bands.
1: I'm excited ever. About
0: yeah,
1: this,
0: me
1: yeah.
0: too. It's The Fix.
1: It's so funny. Like, I wasn't, like, super into The Fix when they were kind of happening.
0: Me too.
1: Yeah, but now kind of am. I get it.
0: Well, when you see them live, it made the whole difference. It went from kind of like, they're good. I like some of their songs, to when you see them live... And it's a band that has been together for 50 years.
1: Yeah, and they're still incredible live. Like, that's what really sold me. I just happened to watch a video, like a live clip of them recently, and I didn't even have an opinion of them yet. And when I saw that, I was like, you could just tell they're not, like, phoning it in any way. They're still completely alive as a band and making new records and everything.
0: Absolutely, and their new records are really,
1: yeah,
0: really
1: so
0: good.
1: So they're just like a band that's still doing what they've always done.
0: Yeah, good for them. Now we're up to July 19th. Is this part of the Neville family?
1: Yeah, he's a Neville brother, yeah.
0: There's 230 of them, right? This is Cyril. Deep down!

0: Cyril Neville.
1: Awesome, yeah. I love New Orleans. Yeah, so I think that really draws. People love that music, the New Orleans thing.
2: So you're going from the symphony to an 80s band to New Orleans.
1: The swampy
2: and,
1: funk.
2: And then we go into 90s rap. Arrested Development is going to be at Heartwood Acres on July 26th.
1: Yep. And the notable thing about that is they opened for Michael Franti a few years ago at Heartwood, but there was lightning and we didn't get the full show in. But they, so all we had that night was they played like three or four songs. They blew that field away. I swear, they just started their set and the whole place just lit up. So I can't wait to bring them back. I think it's going to be fun.
2: And to have a full show.
1: Yep, too. They're going to headline that
2: That's
1: one.
2: That's amazing. Again, we're discussing some of the free shows coming to Heartwood Acres in South Park as well. And if you want the full lineup, go to AlleghenyCounty.us/summer. Now we're moving into August. Now, this is quite a get.
3: You're not going to win, but still you're the luckiest man.
2: Wood Brothers.
1: Yeah, they're so good. They're really good. And they have a big audience. That'll be
2: huge.
1: That's going to be a big one, yeah.
2: Absolutely huge. I want to ask, how did you get them?
1: Well, we had them another time several years ago, and they, I deal with their agent quite a bit, so it's like, a lot of it's that, you know, just having relationships with agencies who pitch things to me, and they're a pretty easy sell.
2: And if you're a music lover, you know the Wood Brothers.
1: Yeah, they're really high end musicians, but they have that kind of earthy authenticity that you just can't manufacture.
2: And then on August 9th,
4: now if you

0: Big Bad Voodoo Daddy.
1: Yeah. And those, I guess they kind of got famous from the bands or the movie Swingers.
0: Yeah.
1: And, but they kind of have brought swing music to like a whole new world, new generation, I guess.
0: We're still in August. The Lemon Twigs is not a band I'm familiar with.
1: Really goes with what you were saying about they have just their dad, I think, was a famous, I don't know about famous, but he was a known songwriter from the 60s, and they have this kind of like pop sensibility that's from another era, and it's, they sound a lot like the Beach Boys, or they're just super high-end pop songwriters but from another time, kind of, and but they're very young and cool, and they've been on like Jimmy Fallon and all the shows. They're kind of like, they're kind of happening,
0: kind of indie rock,
1: kind of indie rock, but really pop rock too, and sort of retro feeling. So they're kind of hard to categorize, but they write 3-minute super catchy pop songs, and they're just great. And they're brothers with a band, and they have funny, they just have like a look, they all wear, you know, they wear kind of outfits, they're like a real throwback, but they're very of this moment.
0: We're back to a staple coming up on August 23rd, the Pittsburgh Ballet.
1: Yeah. And that's always a really, really, really big crowd. Families come, you know, there are tons of like kids. They do like stuff with the kids, and they're there. They make more of a day of it. So there's a normal performance at night, but they just have all kinds of fun engagement with the community throughout the day.
0: So you have the Pittsburgh Opera, the Pittsburgh Symphony, the Tambritzins, and the ballet. So you have some cultural stuff. And
1: so great. Yeah, it's really nice to celebrate. Pittsburgh is just such a cool town.
0: And then finishing up August, on August 30th, it's Blazy Does the Beatles. Scott can sing anything.
1: He can sing anything, yeah. He's kind of makes me mad. But he's he's just a great, yeah, and it's a great, big, talented band of just tons of great Pittsburgh musicians. So, yeah, they will bring it. And they're packing them in. They've been playing some shows around town, and they're always a really big draw.
0: So how long has he been doing that kind of review type deal?
1: I'd only heard of it within the past year. He's done a few different, like, random things.
0: You know, when he usually played solo shows, he would play a Beatles song here and there.
1: Yeah.
0: And so that made sense. And he would just kind of focus on the Beatles.
1: And we had a David Bowie thing at Heartwood a few years ago, and he was a big part of that. So I think he enjoys challenging himself in different ways. So I think that'll be a really good one.
0: And then finishing up September.

0: Copenhagen Girl from the Buzz Poets. Pittsburgh traditional band.
1: Yeah, so there's been a little resurgence of bands from the 90s like that. So
0: what about the Gathering Field?
1: The Gathering Field, too. We did have the Gathering Field and three of the Clarks in Brownie Mary, and that went very well, but I can't be booking myself every summer.
0: All right, we only have a couple of minutes left. Let's kind of review.
1: Yep.
0: This is a free concert series that's two locations, South Park on Friday nights. Then on Sunday nights, it's Hartwood Acres. And if somebody wants the full lineup, they can just go to the website.
1: Yep, AlleghenyCounty.us/summer.
0: All right, you can get there when you want. You have an opening act.
1: Bring chairs, blankets, whatever. And it's rain or shine. And then they're all free.
0: And 7:30 is usually the general.
1: 7:30 is always, except the symphony. 8:15.
0: Okay. Another great, great year. Big round of applause.
1: Thank you, Johnny.
0: For Bill Deasy and all his hard work, the summer concert series. Get the full lineup on the website, AlleghenyCounty.us/summer. Bill, thank you so much.
1: Thank you so much.
0: As always, if you have any comments or concern or an idea for a future program, please email us from this radio station's website. I'm Johnny Hartwell. Thank you so much for listening.
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10: It is Sunday morning talk of Pittsburgh, 1320 WJAS. 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Back here with the lovely, the talented, the one and only, my dear close personal friend, Jessica Festa, one of my favorite people on this or any other planet. Yes. Good morning, Jess. How are we
11: Good
10: doing?
11: Good morning. How was your week?
10: It was a fantastic week. Always great to be able to spend time here in the Festiverse and to be able to talk to you. But first, before we do anything else, here wanted to acknowledge the time of the weekend, the spirit of the weekend. Of course, this is Memorial Day weekend, and I know that military service and honoring those who continue to serve and in the spirit of Memorial Day, who have served and who have given their life for this country, has been a very, very important theme in your personal world and professional world as well.
11: Yes, all of the men in my family, my grandfathers, my dad, uncles, my brothers, everybody has been in the military, been in active duty at some point or another. So our family has the same kind of things that some of you may be facing.
10: Sure.
11: And, prayers and thanks go up for each and every one of you who have protected our rights and our freedoms here for the United States. I do want to honor that for a discount. We didn't talk about this before we started, but no. I'm feeling like if you are a veteran or first responder, even
10: sure.
11: on this Memorial Day, anything that you guys want to have done here at our office, I will take 25% off.
10: Wow.
11: I don't often do that.
10: Wow.
11: That's kind of the biggest discount I could possibly give you.
10: Sure.
11: But I just, you guys, we couldn't be here without you.
10: Absolutely.
11: And we are counting on you to keep rolling here with us, keep this red,
10: sure.
11: white, and blue going. So 25% off anything that you want to do here, whether it's PRP, whether it's a full body protocol,
10: wow.
11: for our military and their families. So
10: very, very important. Can't thank you enough for that on behalf of the military. But that is tremendous. You heard from Jess herself, 724-335-5210. If you or your, know someone, or if you yourself have served or know someone who has, and is in need of what we talk about every week here on the show and on Odyssey with your friend Rob, our friend Rob. 724-335-5210, OptiluxWellness.com, OptiluxWellness.com, 724-335-5210, the physical location where I'm at right now, 706 Stevenson Boulevard in New Kensington, Pennsylvania. There's some red, white, and blue in the front too, right?
11: Yes, always.
10: Yeah, honoring our country and proud American business, and that's what this is at the end of the day, a proud American small business.
11: Yeah.
10: And again, to be here, and we've done these shows for about 5 or 6 months now from this location, mm-hmm. and just to be able to see it and just be a part of this, to see what goes on here and the excitement that you have, and talk about some of the new things you have going on. We started to talk about this last week a little bit, mm-hmm. and not just the boardroom, you know, the business speak of, well, we have new deliverables, new ways you can help people, and new advanced ways you can help people, and new things you can do to help people achieve the goal of, show title, living longer, better health.
11: Yeah. Well, we are constantly striving to provide bigger and better opportunities.
10: Sure.
11: We have added 2 new practitioners to make your sessions much more readily available. So we're excited to welcome Marissa and Jamie, and we've got a new couple of folks at the front desk with Tegan and Kalina and Carson.
10: Sure.
11: Cecilia, I'm probably going to bring her in here.
10: Look at you try
11: Carson.
10: Slyly lump your son's name into
11: my
10: this.
11: Bubba. Yes,
10: and Carson.
11: Hey, listen.
10: He'll be the and.
11: He is the and. No, he is my work. Why. He is why I show up here every day. My kids are the entire world and beyond to me. But Carson will be here this summer learning the ropes so that when the
10: Cece will be here too at some point,
11: she
10: right?
11: She will, but
10: okay.
11: She's a little bit more busy with field hockey
10: right.
11: In the summer, so I will drag her here kicking and screaming. But Cecilia actually is considering becoming an NP. I mentioned that a few
10: times. Wow, right, right, yes, yes, yes.
11: So she wants to be a nurse practitioner, and she'll take over my practice
10: wow.
11: when it's time. So I said, listen, I'm going to give you about 20 years, and then I'm going to step down.
10: Right.
11: And so both of my kids are just learning the ropes and learning the business from their different perspectives. Cecilia is always super interested in,
10: sure.
11: in the body, and she loves it, and injections and all that. But yeah, we've got more hours available to you guys now than we've had in a little bit. We had had a practitioner here 4 days a week.
10: Wow.
11: And then he had to move. His wife took a position on the other side of the state.
10: Oh, wow.
11: So he left us.
10: Oh, no.
11: And we have just been, you know, kind of doing it a couple days a week. And now we'll have Jamie and Marissa joining us. And so I'm excited to pick things back up again.
10: Have more things to be able to, and more ways to be able to help people and help people achieve their goals. And now, when last we spoke here a week ago, it was on the afterglow of a fantastic region day. When's the next region day going to be?
11: Every Wednesday.
10: Every Wednesday. It's every Wednesday.
11: Essentially.
10: Okay.
11: Yeah.
10: Great.
11: I put both girls on the same day.
10: Sure.
11: So that we have the chance
10: Wellness
11: to
10: Wednesday.
11: Do Wellness Wednesday. So that we have the chance to do injections all day Wednesdays. We may be doing the Thursday evenings as well.
10: Okay.
11: It's going to kind of jump around, but every Wednesday, like 9 to 5.
10: Well, there's a lot of stuff happening here, so I totally
11: it's a lot going on.
10: Respect the space to be able to figure things out and figure out what works best, not just for yourself and the staff, but also the people who are listening.
11: Mm-hmm. Well, we understand some people like the mornings.
10: Right.
11: Some people don't drive at night.
10: No.
11: Conditions and people need to drive them and whatever. So we figured that if we could just do one long day, at most times people could
10: be accommodated. You'll catch them. It's all about meeting people where they're at, which is something that's always been very important to yourself and the staff, because again, people are different. Not everybody's the same availability, not everybody's the same conditions, not everybody has the same degree of conditions. Mm-hmm. So you have to meet people where they're at on many different levels.
11: Right. Now, that's just our procedure day. So you guys know that you could come in Monday through Friday for your consults and your exams and to prepare for that procedure day. And we may be adding more as the summer progresses, but we don't want to, you know,
10: you want to weed it in. But again, that's how the regen days work. The regen days are when the rubber hits the road.
11: Yep.
10: After a person comes in and calls 724-335-5210, after somebody logs on to OptiLexWellness.com, hits you up on the socials, however it works, to be able to assess where they're at. And that includes coming in for a consultation, x-ray, blood test, whatever needs to be done to allow you guys to be able to see where you guys, yourself, Dr. Festa, to see where the patient is and to be able to meet them where they're at for them to come in on a Wednesday, Wellness Wednesday, and do what needs to be done.
11: Exactly. So we love regenerative medicine. It has been a phenomenal add-on to our chiropractic and wellness practice as it was. But regenerative medicine just takes everything up a notch.
10: Sure.
11: Chiropractic is, in totality, I believe, the best thing that you can do for your health from birth to death. Making sure that your nervous system is free of interference is your first action. That should be taken from birth until the week that you die. You should have still had an adjustment,
10: right?
11: We're okay with the life cycle. We're not trying

0: to live forever, but right. we want to live with our body in integrity and where you're not numbing, dumbing, cutting things out,
1: right.
0: living on medication. You shouldn't have to live on a medication barring some massive internal organ system failure
1: right.
0: That you're just trying to stay alive. But health is about you having an organism that is working correctly.
1: Yes.
0: It's not about the manipulation of it. It's about the healing of it and the integrity of it. So when we introduce regenerative medicine on top of the chiropractic care, now you have the ability. It's two separate things that are happening. The chiropractic care allows you to open up your nervous system to express life from above down, inside out, from the spinal cord out through the nerves right. to the nerve endings, which budded and became organs.
1: Right.
0: So your heart is actually, it wasn't just a heart and lungs and kidneys and a pancreas and a liver and a gallbladder. Those things weren't free-floating and then somehow a nerve found its way back to the spinal cord.
1: Right.
0: Whenever you were developed in the womb, you got a little brain and you got a little spinal cord first. You looked like a little, sperm.
1: I know you're talking about. Right. I know
0: you're little head
1: right.
0: and a little
1: right.
0: tail.
1: Right.
0: And then from that spinal cord grew off little nerve endings that went out, and there were buds at the end, just like any kind of a flower.
1: Sure.
0: And that flower was your organ. And so if you squash the root, the nerve endings that are coming back to the spinal cord, the flower dies.
1: Right.
0: And it doesn't work right. And so you have to make sure that the life is at full expression from that spinal cord, from that position of power out through the cord to the organ at the end of it. If that's not in the correct place, if you have a subluxation at any level of your spine, you have dysfunction at the end of that nerve.
1: Right.
0: So we check that first. Make sure that that's clear. Another reason why regenerative medicine came into play is if your hips are out of alignment, if your low back is out of alignment, even if your neck is out of alignment, everything down below, it starts to shift and move.
1: Sure.
0: Then you have pressure and you're walking around this planet differently on
1: yes.
0: the left side versus the right. If you have muscle tone that is different on the left and the right, when I'm doing massage, you have to unlock those physical things. Sometimes they're triggered by emotional things. Men, their stress lies in their low back. If you guys ever figure that all of a sudden your low back injury flares up, but you don't remember doing anything,
1: right.
0: check your marriage. Check your kids.
1: Right.
0: Check your parents. Check your boss. Who is
1: right.
0: it that has you hyper upset, hyper emotional right now? Because guys, it shows up in your low back, which affects your groin, which affects uh-huh. down your legs. So you'll have sciatic pain, you'll have cold feet, all of that kind of stuff.
1: Right.
0: Even toenail fungus is a result of your low back being out of place
1: really?
0: In many instances because the body's not cleaning itself. It's not doing its own housekeeping to the proper degrees, nor is the liver functioning at its highest degree to make all of that work right. Women, we carry our stress typically in our neck and shoulders. So if you ever walk up to a girl and you grab her like, oh, hey, you doing?
1: Massage,
0: and,
1: right?
0: and it's like a brick wall. She's stressed.
1: Right.
0: And
1: right.
0: so sending her for a massage, that's very nice. She's going to love that. She's going to enjoy it. But the nerve interference that is causing that piece of meat, that trapezius muscle,
1: sure.
0: to wad up and be so tight, and now it's pulling on her. And it's
1: right.
0: just like, you know, for me, I'll speak on a personal level from this woman's use and interpretation of her life. We're being pulled in so many directions.
1: Right.
0: And you feel that in that pulling, in that tugging in your neck and shoulders. It really feels like the weight of the world is on women a lot more than I feel like it should be in some
1: sure.
0: instances. There's a lot that goes on with, oh, we should be able to do everything. And we can, but there's this sweet spot
1: right.
0: I find that I can tell by working on bodies. I know when a woman is having to do too much. You
1: okay.
0: can feel
1: sure.
0: it, you can sense it, but it affects the nervous system. And
1: right.
0: that's where we start getting migraines. You start getting your allergies acting up. Hormones are different, and a lot of carpal tunnel for women. A lot of things that are from the neck up.
1: Right.
0: affect women.
1: Sure.
0: So we attack that spinal cord system. We make sure that that's all innervated and everything's cool. And then if that's true, but you've walked crooked or you've sat crooked or you slept crooked because of the postural stuff and you've worn out one side faster than the other, well, now you got to use regenerative medicine where we
1: sure.
0: can rebuild the tissue that you wore out because you walked a certain way for so many years and you wore out a knee, or maybe you tore it playing soccer and you had a surgery, but it's acting up 30 years later.
1: Right.
0: You know, these are the things where regenerative medicine then comes into play, where we are rebuilding you at a tissue level, at a cellular level. So you want to heal that postural side of you. You want to make sure that the muscle tone is correct. And then you want to rebuild every little piece of you with regenerative medicine. So when we're doing these full body protocols, you know, I always get so excited about those because there is just no telling how far that's going to go for somebody. Whenever you put it into the bloodstream and you let it be full of 40 million cells to go through and just start healing the body from the inside out, now you're looking to attain true health. That's health care. I am caring for the health and well-being of you as a single organism, not as a population.
1: No.
0: It is not a one drug fits all like they try to sell on television.
1: Right.
0: And so this is very, it's very personalized as far as what we're aiming at for you. But when you are actually rebuilding the organism so that it functions properly, now it has health.
1: Right.
0: That's what we're after. We don't want to just kind of fudge it and see what happens.
1: No.
0: We want to find out why, where, and how, and then and meet you there and bring you back to life from the
1: inside. Feels like that's where the most work is done, this full bodies.
0: Yeah.
1: The most work, not from your end, per se, and not from the expectations of the patient, per se, but it seems like it's most cellular work done. Is really good work.
0: Can I tell you, it's the easiest procedure.
1: Yeah, sure.
0: You know, because you're not getting an injection into the joint.
1: Right.
0: Which, let me just say, the two girls that are new to us, getting rave reviews.
1: Okay,
0: because
1: good.
0: Some
1: Great.
0: Of my people are returning clients and returning customers, and they've seen some of our other doctors, and everybody came out on our last regen night and was like, oh, they were good. That was easy, you know? And so I'm excited about, you know, I know you should think that I love needles because we do regenerative medicine, but I really don't.
1: Yeah.
0: And I know that public speaking and needles are two of the highest fears in the world. I don't have the fear of public speaking.
1: No.
0: I do have a little bit of fear about needles. I don't want it to hurt, right?
1: So
0: we do our very best to make sure that you're comfortable. So from a hurt standpoint, a full IV is the easiest. It takes 30 seconds. It's very, very simple. But you have so much potential for healing by doing that. Of course, we can do your knee and your hip and your shoulder. And, you know, if you have bursitis and low back injuries, all sorts of soft tissue injuries, name it. I had a guy come in and he did both wrists the other day. We do it for plantar fasciitis. For your Achilles heel, if you guys have had any Achilles damage, PRP is showing great results.
1: Our friend G, who I saw this past Friday night over at Pugliano's, over at Trivia, he used you guys and raved about it. You know him, yeah.
0: Oh, yes. I know. He was actually here.
1: Yeah, that's what I'm saying. He told me about that. Yeah, right.
0: No, I love him.
1: Yes.
0: I was like, gee, but now I know here. Okay.
1: Right.
0: So anyhow, but the Achilles, you know, I watch a lot of basketball.
1: Achilles
0: is taking out some of my favorite people.
1: Oh, of course.
0: And
1: right.
0: It changed the outcome of the playoffs, I have to think.
1: Yeah,
0: but,
1: 100%. Absolutely.
0: You know, if you're a high school athlete, a college athlete, a professional athlete, and you are worried about the integrity of your Achilles, you actually don't have to wait for it to blow or to tear. You can use PRP in advance.
1: Right.
0: If you know that you have used a particular part of you for whatever reason, overworked it, you actually don't need to wait for you to show up with pain or dysfunction.
1: Sure.
0: With PRP and with stem cells, you can get ahead of it. It's just about rebuilding what you know is wearing out. So if you've waited until it's a problem and it's painful, okay, come on in. But if you know, like, I know none of us thought in high school when we're running around soccer fields and wrestling playing football that it would ever catch up to us because we were at the height of our lives.
1: Right.
0: You know, we had a ton of stem cells coursing through our veins. We healed quickly.
1: Uh-huh.
0: You would get beat up maybe on Friday night in football. You would lay around Saturday, but by Sunday you were up and going. Monday you're back in practice.
1: And that's even while seeing people who are decades older than you, ex-football players, et cetera, et cetera, et cetera. As a younger person, you see those people.
0: You see them.
1: And what's your first thought? Oh, that'll never be me.
0: Right. But I'm going to tell you.
1: That'll be you.
0: It's going to be you.
1: But,
0: But you can do what I've done. I think I'm in pretty good shape. I don't have any real issues going on. I'm 48, and I have played a sport every season of my life and continue to, even now. And I want to be able to do that for as long as possible. I don't want to miss 1 minute with my kids. Right. I want to be here and be involved as long as humanly possible. And so regenerative medicine gives me that opportunity to throw PRP into joints that I know as a distance runner.
1: Sure.
0: I know that my knees are going to do their thing because it's just the nature of aging.
1: We just had a marathon a few weeks back, right?
0: Yes, but I cycle a lot. I've done several 5Ks. I used to run like 8 miles a day.
1: Oh,
0: and
1: wow.
0: Then I was in a terrible car accident. I couldn't run for about 4 years. But chiropractic got me back.
1: Sure.
0: Traction, which is the traction table we have out here.
1: That's right, yeah.
0: If you have a bulging or herniated disc, trust that process. I have friends in the business who that is their main thing, is doing spinal traction to pull in bulging and herniated discs. You guys, trust them. It does work. It is a thing. I will be happy to consult you on it, to give you confidence to go, because I realize you're not all living here near New Kent.
1: All right.
0: But I have friends in this business that is their main thing, is doing that. And I just actually had clients here this week who had gone to this one doctor that I'm thinking of. And he said, I went for 52 treatments, which is completely normal.
1: Wow.
0: I did 26 with the same guy 20 years ago.
1: Oh, wow.
0: After that terrible accident.
1: Right.
0: I had a bulging L5-S1. I could not run.
1: Okay.
0: I actually ended up getting a cleaning lady because I couldn't even run the vacuum.
1: Oh,
0: I
1: wow.
0: I couldn't do that little bit of bend
1: that
0: forward.
1: That little motion, right.
0: I was in really bad shape. And I drove from New Kent to Monroeville. In that day, he had an office in Monroeville.
1: Right.
0: 26 visits.
1: Wow.
0: Now, that
1: wow.
0: was in 1998.
1: Okay.
0: Now, fast forward 30 years later, 28 years later, here I have patients in the waiting room who are going to the same clinic name, new doctor.
1: Sure.
0: And he said, I went 52 visits. He had three. He had one herniation and two bulges.
1: Wow.
0: He said, I couldn't bear to walk anymore. Completely fixed him up. He said that was 9 years ago.
1: For someone listening to us talk, when we talk about where this is, 706 Stevenson Boulevard here in New Kensington, Pennsylvania, I would just urge people to come here and just see the stuff for yourself here.
0: Yeah.
1: See that traction table you're talking about for yourself.
0: Mm-hmm.
1: That's probably the best way for people to get in touch with this. 724-335-5210. 706 Stevenson Boulevard here in New Kensington, Pennsylvania. You guys have been here a long time and will continue to be here a long time. But that's where this is at. This is the Wonderland of Wellness. But there's a lot of things here for people just to drink in almost and just take in all the different options that are here. I mean, we're here in the massage room with a massage table. There are traction things outside. You talk about new equipment being brought here daily almost for people to, again, you're expanding the options for people to live longer with better health.
0: Yeah. I want to be able to just, if I can tell you guys anything, you really do not have to live in pain and dysfunction.
1: Well,
0: you can go back and join in on your life in a matter of a few weeks to a few months in a way that today is not possible for you.
1: You said something that I don't think we've ever talked about before in terms of that leg of what you said. You said earlier that you don't have to live on medication.
0: Right.
1: And the body's geared to live unto itself.
0: Mm-hmm.
1: I mean, frankly, that's that's what this is all about. The body is geared to be its own entity. Yes, you need to sustain food and nutrition and take care of it, exercise, like any other living organism, but to live on medication, and we've talked about this before, this could be another rant coming, but it seems like we as a society tend to, as the kids say, lose the plot.
0: Yes.
1: In terms of where this is going, in terms of the reliance on medicine to quote-unquote live on medicine.
0: Yeah. I think there are two things that we are not taught at a young age that is a massive disservice to us, but a massive moneymaker to others.
1: A service, yes.
0: Okay. So here comes rant.
1: Yes.
0: Is personal finances.
1: Yes, yes.
0: Personal finances.
1: 100%.
0: How to manage your money from the time that you are young so that you have a successful life. I think that this culture is a give it to me now. Oh, you'll finance it for me?
1: Oh, sure.
0: Go right ahead.
1: Sure.
0: I'll just file bankruptcy later. Kind of mentality right now. Like, I don't know if you've been getting this, but I have been getting at least 10 calls a day. You have been approved for an $80,000 commercial loan.
1: I'm I'll show you my voicemails.
0: No, I haven't.
1: I'll show you my voicemails. Yeah.
0: I guarantee you during this show, at least 5 calls have come in to stay towards you. But there are a lot of people who will just not know how to run their finances. I learned a little bit late. Now, that and how to take care of your own body.
1: Yes.
0: I think that personal finance and personal health have been removed from our responsibility realm.
1: Yes.
0: Where we're not even told how this darn thing works. You are given one health class.
1: Yeah.
0: And you do that half a semester, like for my kid's school. You have gym class for half a semester, for a semester, and then you have health class for a semester.
1: That's about how it works for my school.
0: That's the end of that.
1: Right.
0: You cannot stop there. You have to understand how this thing works, because it's your responsibility. At the end of the day, you're with your mom and dad for a certain amount. Maybe you don't have a mom and dad like me and Doc Festa, where we're constantly giving our kids, and it drives Cecilia absolutely bonkers.
1: Sure.
0: We were at dinner on Mother's Day, and Doc showed up with the little pill case of their vitamins at dinner, and he like handed, we're in the middle of this lovely restaurant with our moms, and Cece was like, "Dad, oh my God, put it away." And he's like, "Just take it." And she's like, "No." And they're like arguing back and forth at the table because she didn't want to be seen swallowing vitamins in the middle of a lovely restaurant.
1: Right, right, right.
0: She eventually swallowed the vitamins.
1: Yeah.
0: But we have had so many things, even within our own children's lives, that any family would encounter, but we get to watch it be handled our way and it be successful.
1: Yes.
0: Our kids weren't on antibiotics. Our kids didn't have, you know, whatever it's called, baby formula. And they were not vaccinated.
1: No.
0: I have instructed my children to absolutely destroy any room that they are in, fight the needle off of the person, never, unless I am in that room with you or there is some sort of massive emergency and they're like maybe trying to like, you know, numb them down or something. You do not take these vaccines. I will, and I didn't just state that and then leave them to like, oh, blindly follow mommy.
1: Right.
0: I and Doc send our kids research daily.
1: There we go.
0: Because they are now, and I'm catching it, they're talking to their friends, but they have research.
1: Right.
0: They're not Instagram educated.
1: No, right.
0: You know what I mean?
1: Reels.
0: There's a ton of info, and see me posting it constantly, or reposting it, or putting it in my stories, because there's so much information out there.
1: Right.
0: But you are responsible to take care of you. And so I'm just hopeful to teach people everything that I can.
1: As we wrap things up here on the Talk of Pittsburgh 1320 WJS, we've done talked away through another half hour here on the Talk of Pittsburgh 1320 WJS. This is Living Longer with Better Health, Jessica Festa, Daryl Grandy, Optilux Wellness Center. That's where this is all about. That's where I'm at right now. That's where you're at right now, Jess. That's where the people should be at. 706 Stevenson Boulevard here in New Kensington, Pennsylvania, especially on Wellness Wednesdays.
0: That's it.
1: We'll make that a thing. So 706 Stevenson Boulevard, every Wednesday, 9 to 9, the playing field is opened up. 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Also follow them on the socials as well. They're there.
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3: Gunfire outside the White House. I'm Roger Stern, Fox News. A gunman opened fire outside the White House yesterday evening. Secret Service agents shot him, and he died after being taken to the hospital. Here's Fox's Chanley Painter.
4: The FBI is investigating after the Secret Service shot and killed a man who they say fired shots towards the White House. It happened outside of a checkpoint shortly after 6 p.m. A bystander was also struck in the exchange of gunfire. Officials say the 21-year-old gunman never got inside the perimeter of the White House, and President Trump was not hurt.
3: The gunman identified as Nasir Best of Maryland, who Fox confirms had a history of mental illness and at least two prior arrests, and in order to stay away from the White House, a bystander caught in the crossfire reported to be in critical condition. President Trump stating that he will be announcing a new peace deal in hopes of putting an end to the war with Iran. Here's Fox's Trey Yinks in Tel Aviv, Israel.
5: A regional source who has reviewed the agreement told Fox News the deal states that U.S. forces will stay in the proximity of Iran for 30 days. The context here is that it signals to Iran the military option remains on the table if nuclear issues aren't resolved or the interim agreement is violated. The source added that as part of the deal, Iran will receive oil sanctions waivers. Iran will also have frozen funds and assets released worth billions of dollars. On Saturday, President Trump held a call that included leaders from Saudi Arabia, Qatar, the UAE, Egypt, Jordan, Jordan, Turkey, and Pakistan aimed at reaching a broader understanding. A separate regional diplomat told Fox News the call was very positive. Good progress is being made.
3: Iran has not confirmed this, and the president has previously predicted progress in negotiations that didn't happen. President says the deal includes the reopening of the Strait of Hormuz. 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
0: Neil McDonough portrays Jesus. 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
5: 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Welcome to Locks on Your Retirement. My name is Melissa. And today we're talking about something that hits people right in the gut, that fear of running out of money in retirement. A new USA Today report says that 67% of Americans fear outliving their savings more than they fear death. So again, this is not a gloom and doom show, but we're going to get to that first. Let me say hello to Mr. Roy Locks. Roy, my friend, how are you today?
6: I'm doing very well. Thank you for asking. I trust you are as well.
5: I'm doing well. And I, you know what? I'm always going to give you pressure when you're at the shore. When are we going to get another book? I'm just asking.
6: I keep looking for new chapters to add, but I haven't gone to the point of about putting pen to paper yet. That's an old phrase, but it holds true, pen to paper. You know, a lot of things now are dictated verbally, just, you know, you speak it out and then have to go back and make 47 corrections because there were words in there that you didn't mean to be in or they're misspelled or something. And all the digital technology that collects your voice and writes it out for you.
5: Yeah. Well, if you are new to the show and don't realize that Roy does have a book, it's called Lessons Learned at the Shore, which he wrote at the shore. And it's got some great lessons in there that compare the shore to your retirement. You can go to synergygroupinc.com to find out more about the book. And so, like I said, Roy, you know, we have a report that shows a majority of Americans fear outliving their savings more than they fear death. And so why has this fear become so powerful for so many people?
6: You know, I've been in the industry for a long, long time, and that fear, that 67% number has tracked through the time that I've spent in this industry, Melissa. I don't know why it hasn't improved. I mean, technology has given us the opportunity to be better prepared for a lot of things, including our retirement. But from the get-go, I mean, AARP, USA Today, that's a two-third number holds true. Now, for many people, it may be a realization that, hey, I haven't started and I'm 62 and I need to get some cash together. Or for others, it's just an uncertainty. You know, they probably worked 20, 30, 40 years in whatever profession that was. I mean, maybe it was delivering the mail, maybe it was a surgeon, maybe it was a pharmacist, maybe it was a plumber. And they know how to do that very, very well. I mean, if someone asks a plumber how you change this valve or change this piece of equipment, they'll be able to tell you how to do that and be able to do it very well. If I tried to do the same thing, obviously I'd have a problem. But I think a lot of people just don't have the experience working in finances, particularly in how to determine how do you take a $300,000 or a $2 million 401 and convert that into a monthly stream of income that won't run out at age 85. And a lot of the old tests that were there have proven to go by the wayside in today's style and circumstance. And it does require, I think it requires an expert standing beside you, walk through those retirement years to take that fear away.
5: Yeah. 800-883-9903 is the suggestion I have for if you're looking for someone or if you need a second opinion. 800-883-9903. You know, I know some friends who just completely, it's almost like they get paralyzed when fear comes in.
6: I've had the paper.
5: Mm-hmm. Again, 800-883-9903. And like Roy said, they do free educational programming as a way to, you know, educate you and get you to feel more comfortable about your circumstance, or at least know what's going on and what to look for. And if you want to be part of those programs, then go to SynergyGroupInc.com, S-Y-N-E-R-G-Y, GroupInc.com, and go to the events tab. And that's where you can see the schedule of events that they have planned just for you. You know, the other thing too that is different, because I do feel like with baby boomers and maybe Gen Xers and moving forward to millennials, that, you know, it's a different vibe when it comes to retirement, because you're having to plan so much, not only of your own retirement, which is like pensions, you know, people rarely get pensions anymore. And then add on to that, people are living longer. So your retirement really could last 30, maybe even 40 years. And so maybe, do you think that contributes to some of this fear of outliving their money?
6: And one of the statistics that we used at the class talks about the fact that if you have a 65-year-old couple, there's a 25% chance that one of the two of them is going to live to age 95. If you retire at 65, 95 is 30 years down the road. So you may feel that funds are adequate now. And the fear comes in, is that same statement going to be able to be made 30 years from now? And again, sitting with a good advisor, taking a look at what you have, what resources are there, Social Security and pension, if there happens to be one of those, or dividend producing income or real estate investments or whatever that is, does that combination meet the budgetary needs? Is that able to be adjusted to handle inflation? Because if you just look at today's needs and don't realize that 10 years from now, 20 years from now, because of inflation, you're going to need an increase. If you don't build inflation protection into your retirement budget, there's a good reason to worry about failing. And then again, if you're not doing this on a daily basis, a lot of times that would be a very easy thing, a very silent way to not realize something should be in a plan, inflation protection, that oftentimes is overlooked.
5: Yeah. Again, 800-883-9903. You're listening to Locks on Your Retirement with Synergy Group. And Roy, let's talk about healthcare, because assisted living now averages around $6,200 per month in the U.S. So how does that one number change the whole retirement conversation?
6: Well, again, the second most feared thing in the country is, again, that number right there. If you're a senior running out of money and potentially running out of money because of a long-term care situation, if you take it apart, are different strategies that should be used based on what financial wherewithal is. If you're at $750,000 or less, you probably should consider looking at a long-term care policy if you're eligible for such a thing. The reason is that your resources would be taxed very strongly trying to support an additional $1,000 out of pocket. Above that 750 number, oftentimes we will counsel on looking at self-funding that. If I had $1 million of investments generating a 6% return, basically I'm covering, without spending any principal, the amount of that $6,000 a month long-term care. So the security pension, whatever else was coming in before, will still be there for the spouse that's at home. But without taking all those things apart, without saying, what is my circumstance? What are my desires? Because the budget's not just the things that we have to do.

0: just needs more maintenance. An older car, you expect to have problems, and it's normal, it's understood. And then if you pay attention to it, you can let that car run much longer than normal. And, you know, Roy has, you know, antique cars, he knows this. But the thing is, a lot of people seem afraid to talk about healthcare. They're afraid to kind of face what the future might hold. Do you find that to be a difficult conversation with new clients when it comes to their health?
1: Yeah, using that car analogy, I think when we were first married and, you know, the fenders and bumpers were being held on the cars that we were able to afford at that time, maybe with duct tape. And now having a few classic cars, when you look at the 70 olds that I have, it had a sticker price back in 71 of about $4,800. Those cars are worth $60,000, $70,000, $80,000 in today's market simply because they are, you know, they are much older and those costs have appreciated because of the rarity of them. But it's not the same circumstance, though, with us. I mean, we want to live to our 90s if God gives us the health. Now, I will say my mom's situation at 88, developing Alzheimer's and 3 years of really in this circumstance with one day being a little bit deeper in the Alzheimer's situation, the falls that happened, the fear that happened there. I don't want that. I know that people listening radio don't want that either. But if God gives us the health, then we want to make sure that we've done the planning to make sure that the finances that we have, whether that's $200,000 or $10 million, are designed to handle that longevity situation. And if a state's larger, we ought to start thinking about, too, what can we do to reduce taxes? Because if it's not a long-term care expense, I got a government sitting in D.C. that says, I'll suck up 30% of that money when you die in a heartbeat. So let's do some planning on the long-term care side. Let's do some tax planning for the kids and legacy. Let's do a comprehensive retirement plan when you walk through that door that takes those fears away. Because if you understand your options, if you've got a plan in place, you're much more likely to not have the fear.
0: Agreed. And face it, 800-883-9903. We were taught as kids to face your fear. So go ahead and see what you can do about your retirement future. 800-883-9903. We only have about a minute left. I'm going to introduce a new topic, but we'll talk more about it after the break, and that's Social Security. And here's this statistic. If Congress does nothing, retirees could potentially face a 28% cut in monthly benefits by 2032. So like I said, in a minute, do you think that's going to happen, or you think they're going to figure something out before then?
1: I'm going to wait till we come back to go into detail. I would take the statement that if we understand the options of what's coming forward, we can eliminate a lot of the fear.
0: I like that. Well, you know, again, you know, 2032 is not that far away, and, you know, it has to do with government. And so, again, we're not a gloom and doom show, but that is the potential, is up to a 28% cut. But like I said, we'll talk about that after the break. Now, if you're someone who has never worked with anyone, I absolutely invite you to call 800-883-9903. 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
2: 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I'm here today with Roy Locks. Jason is out. Roy and Jason have been contributors to Fox Business News, CNBC, Investopedia, and U.S. News and World Report. And Roy, like we've talked about, is also the author of the book Lessons Learned at the Shore. And you can find out more at SynergyGroupInc.com, S-Y-N-E-R-G-Y, GroupInc.com. Before the break, we were talking about Social Security, and I gave the statistic that if Congress does nothing about Social Security, retirees could potentially face a 28% cut in monthly benefits by 2032. Now, when it comes to politics, I always think, well, of course, we're going to get these big, exaggerated, threatening, you know, numbers and stats. But what should people do with that information right now, whether it happens or whether it doesn't?
3: Well, again, what you've been talking about through the whole show is if you take the item in question and address it by getting good information and looking at your own unique circumstance, you can address those fears, whether that's something you control or something that's in the hands of the U.S. Congress. Social Security has a long history, and it is so deeply entrenched in our political system that if it's not maintained pretty much 100% for those currently receiving Social Security benefits, there are going to be 435 different representatives in Congress after the midterm election if they announced in July that Social Security was going down 28%. That probably will not happen. Over the years, I've seen changes that they've made in Social Security where they changed the file and suspend options that used to be there that were very lucrative but cost the government a lot of money. They've raised the age when you can start Social Security. They've raised the amount of earnings that you earn that are taxed under Social Security. There are a lot of things they have done to shore up Social Security, and there will other changes that will come as well. Some make very good sense. Others you want to be careful of. Social Security is one of those things that there is a lot of apprehension, a lot of fear out there, that because there's a wide range of choices. You can start normal Social Security at age 62, or you can delay it all the way up to age 70. And there's a whole host of reasons to start at 62 and a whole bunch of reasons to start at 70. And if you have a unique conversation, unique being, how does this affect me and my family? And then you understand the best option for you. Social Security optimization is one of the biggest things that we help a client to do, to understand when to make the choice, why it makes sense to start here as opposed to waiting there, the ramifications on when we start taking Social Security combined with when we start the non-pension asset, combined with when we start the 401 distributions. All of that goes into building a retirement plan that takes the elimination of that fear of running out of money and puts it way, way in the back burner.
2: Yeah. Again, 800-883-9903, SynergyGroupInc.com. I've said this before on the show, Roy, that I had a friend who took her Social Security as soon as it was offered. And then later on said, you know what? I regret that decision. I should have thought more through it. And I wonder if, is it harder for people, you think, to delay it because they know it's available? Or do you think that was just a case where, hey, it's here. I don't want to think about it. I'm just going to knee jerk it and then end up making the wrong decision.
3: I think that's it, Melissa. I mean, until you have all of the facts, you know, the what would it be at 62, 65, 70? If I'm still working, how does that affect the ability to generate current income? If I die, what does this mean to the surviving spouse? Because oftentimes, one of the Social Security checks is much higher than the other, and that will affect the distribution that comes to the spouse that's remaining if that check was the lower of the two amounts. All of those things go into play. You know, we just came past Memorial Day on a tree that's been here 250 years. And Social Security hasn't been here all of those years, but it has been here since Roosevelt a long, long time ago. Promises were made that Social Security would never be taxed. And that fell by the wayside by both Republican and Democratic action in Congress. If there's anything we can be certain of, that there is that there will be changes. And if there's another thing that you probably will be certain of, that if you're not aware of those changes, you should find someone who is and bring them alongside of you so that you make the best decisions for you and your family.
2: Yeah. And I, again, encourage you to call these guys because they've been doing this a long time and they know they've seen everything at this point. 800-883-9903. I often think that people are hesitant to call if they feel embarrassed that they're not where they're supposed to be. And so it's like, well, how do you know where you're supposed to be if you haven't really looked at everything? So 800-883-9903. And this is another thing, Roy, that I saw, that only a small percentage of Americans actually do retirement planning regularly, and only about a third work with a financial advisor. So we're talking about the majority of people are not paying attention to this. And between, you know, we've already talked about Social Security and healthcare. I mean, we could do a whole day's worth of conversation on everything that you need to really look at when it comes to retirement. So why do you think that people aren't doing what they should be doing in order to have a better retirement?
3: Again, if you've delayed things to the point where now a decision that has to be made tomorrow, and there's probably some fear, is it too late to even have a conversation? For some folks, unfortunately, Melissa, they haven't done any financial savings. Maybe they just didn't. So all they're going to have is Social Security. Obviously, getting that right is a big deal. But maybe they don't need a financial planner if they haven't built up some assets in the 401. I think maybe that's a real statement, because well over 40% of the population, Social Security is a predominant source of retirement income. Maybe they don't need an advisor to help with the other side, but, you know, an advisor can certainly help them make the right Social Security decision. Don't shy away from that. You know, there's a relationship that develops with those folks who trust us. I mean, there's a lot of great brokerages in Pittsburgh, not as many retirement focused, but a lot of great financial firms in Pittsburgh. We're unique. We treat our clients as a family. In the next 3 months, we have a movie day where we'll bring several hundred of our clients to watch a movie with us. We have a car cruise coming up where we'll say, if you got a classy car, let's get together and have some fun. We have a picnic coming up. And we do all of these things because we want a relationship that goes beyond just the financial piece of the puzzle. We have to do that right. We do our best to make sure we do that right. And we have done that since 1988. But we don't leave our clients on an island, whether it's finances or finding some ways to interact with them in a social meeting as well.
2: So again, 800-883-9903. You know, one last scenario I've noticed that has happened not only in the news, but in my personal circle as well, is people who have not yet retired, but have been laid off by their company since COVID. And so, you know, here's a situation where people are, you know, they may have saved some, but there's this gap between them and Medicare. There's a gap between them and Social Security. There's, you know, there's this gap where they're not working. So that's another situation, I assume, that people need to call 800-883-9903, and you can help them through that as well.
3: Without question. I mean, the AI circumstance out there is changing industries out there, and people are losing jobs, as you said, starting in the COVID circumstance, but going forward today with AI. At Synergy, we have not only a bevy of retirement financial analysts, we have six financial counselors who do retirement planning. But we also house a expert on health insurance, whether that's Medicare, predominantly for Medicare. But if it means that you're forced to retire or desire to retire at 61, we can counsel you on choices on healthcare, looking at COBRA, looking at Penny, looking at the options that are there. Next to our healthcare expert, we have a CPA in the office. 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No financial advisor is. It requires a CPA to do that. We have a CPA in our office, so we can walk down the hall and say, hey, he'll just find out he's going to get some gas royalties, or he sold a property, a business property, and he needs some help with this. And we can provide that in-house. 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But when you walk through the door at Synergy, it's not just a financial solution that happens, but it's a team of experts that can counsel you in many different areas of retirement.
2: 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And so we are out of time, but Roy, anything else you'd like to tell the audience?
3: You know, usually Jay and I are together. He'll talk about something going on in his life. And it's wonderful to have worked 30 some years with your son and son-in-law, and this family business has given me the opportunity to do that. We always tell people the importance of those relationships, the time you spend with your family, your friends, the time you take to worship in the church of your choice. And always remember to do the best planning you can, and God will provide.
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4: 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Investing may involve the risk of loss of principal. 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And each listener should seek advice from their tax advisor or legal counsel on topics that arise from the show. 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
7: 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Welcome to Locks on Your Retirement. My name is Melissa, and today we're talking about something that hits people right in the gut, that fear of running out of money in retirement. A new USA Today report says that 67% of Americans fear outliving their savings more than they fear death. So again, this is not a gloom and doom show, but we're going to get to that first. Let me say hello to Mr. Roy Locks. Roy, my friend, how are you today?
8: I'm doing very well. Thank you for asking. I trust you are as well.
7: I'm doing well. And I, you know what? I'm always going to give you pressure when you're at the shore. When are we going to get another book? I'm just asking.
8: I keep looking for new chapters to add, but I haven't gone to the point of about putting pen to paper yet. That's an old phrase, but it holds true, pen to paper. You know, a lot of things now are dictated verbally, just, you know, you speak it out and then have to go back and make 47 corrections because there were words in there that you didn't mean to be in or they're misspelled or something. All the digital technology that collects your voice and writes it out for you.
7: Yeah, well, if you are new to the show and don't realize that Roy does have a book, it's called Lessons Learned at the Shore, which he wrote at the shore. And it's got some great lessons in there that compare the shore to your retirement. You can go to synergygroupinc.com to find out more about the book. So like I said, Roy, you know, we have a report that shows a majority of Americans fear outliving their savings more than they fear death. And so why has this fear become so powerful for so many people?
8: You know, I've been in the industry for a long, long time, and that fear, that 67% number has tracked through the time that I've spent in this industry, Melissa. I don't know why it hasn't improved. I mean, technology has given us the opportunity to be better prepared for a lot of things, including our retirement. But from the get-go, I mean, AARP, USA Today, that's a two-third number holds true. Now, for many people, it may be a realization that, hey, I haven't started and I'm 62 and I need to get some cash together. Or for others, it's just an uncertainty. You know, they probably worked 20, 30, 40 years in whatever profession that was. I mean, maybe it was delivering the mail. Maybe it was a surgeon. Maybe it was a pharmacist. Maybe it was a plumber. And they know how to do that very, very well. I mean, if someone asks a plumber how you change this valve or change this piece of equipment, they'll be able to tell you how to do that and be able to do it very well. If I tried to do the same thing, obviously I'd have a problem. But I think a lot of people just don't have the experience working in finances, particularly in how to determine how do you take a $300,000 or a $2 million 401 and convert that into a monthly stream of income that won't run out at age 85? And a lot of the old tests that were there have proven to go by the wayside in today's style and circumstance. And it does require, I think it requires an expert standing beside you walk through those retirement years to take that fear away.
7: Yeah. 800-883-9903 is the suggestion I have for if you're looking for someone or if you need a second opinion. 800-883-9903. You know, I know some friends who just completely, it's almost like they get paralyzed when fear comes in. I'm
8: had the paper.
7: Mm-hmm. Again, 800-883-9903. And like Roy said, they do free educational programming as a way to, you know, educate you and get you to feel more comfortable about your circumstance or at least know what's going on and what to look for. And if you want to be part of those programs, then go to synergygroupinc.com, S-Y-N-E-R-G-Y, groupinc.com, and go to the events tab. And that's where you can see the schedule of events that they have planned just for you. You know, the other thing too that is different, because I do feel like with baby boomers and maybe Gen Xers and moving forward to millennials that, you know, it's a different vibe when it comes to retirement because you're having to plan so much, not only of your own retirement, which is like pensions, you know, people rarely get pensions anymore. And then add on to that, people are living longer. So your retirement really could last 30, maybe even 40 years. And so maybe, do you think that contributes to some of this fear of outliving their money?
8: Yeah, now one of the statistics that we use at the class talks about the fact that if you have a 65-year-old couple, there's a 25% chance that one of the two of them is going to live to age 95. If you retire at 65, 95 is 30 years down the road. So you may feel that funds are adequate now. And the fear comes in, is that same statement going to be able to be made 30 years from now? And again, sitting with a good advisor, taking a look at what you have, what resources are there, Social Security and pension, if there happens to be one of those, or dividend producing income or real estate investments or whatever that is, does that combination meet the budgetary needs? Is that able to be adjusted to handle inflation? Because if you just look at today's needs and don't realize that 10 years from now, 20 years from now, because of inflation, you're going to need an increase. If you don't build inflation protection into your retirement budget, there's a good reason to worry about failing. And then again, if you're not doing this on a daily basis, a lot of times that would be a very easy thing, a very silent way to not realize something should be in a plan, inflation protection, that oftentimes is overlooked.
7: Yeah. Again, 800-883-9903. You're listening to Locks on Your Retirement with Synergy Group. And Roy, let's talk about healthcare because assisted living now averages around $6,200 per month in the U.S. So how does that one number change the whole retirement conversation?
8: Well, again, the second most feared thing in the country is, again, that number right there. If you're a senior running out of money and potentially running out of money because of a long-term care situation, if you take it apart, are different strategies that should be used based on what financial wherewithal is. If you're at $750,000 or less, you probably should consider looking at a long-term care policy if you're eligible for such a thing. The reason is that your resources would be taxed very strongly trying to support an additional $1,000 out of pocket. Above that $750 number, oftentimes we will counsel on looking at self-funding that. If I had $1 million of investments generating a 6% return, basically I'm covering, without spending any principal, the amount of that $6,000 a month long care. So the security pension, whatever else was coming before, will still be there for the spouse that's at home. But without taking all those things apart, without saying, what is my circumstance? What are my desires? Because the budget's not just the things that we have to do. It needs to include the things we want to do. Mm-hmm. And it should include those want to do things in earlier years of retirement rather than delaying them, because you'll never be healthier. You'll never be more vibrant than you are at the early years of retirement. And if you don't do it, then you're likely not to do it.
7: You know, it's funny. My son is about 11, and I don't know how we got on the subject of health. He has a lot of, you know, older people in his family, and I try to kind of compare the body to a car, just so that it's not as, I guess, a scary prospect when it comes to getting older. I'm like, you know, an older car just needs more maintenance. An older car, you expect to have problems, and it's normal, it's understood, and then if you pay attention to it, you can let that car run much longer than normal. And, you know, Roy has, you know, antique cars, he knows this. But the thing is, a lot of people seem afraid to talk about healthcare. They're afraid to kind of face what the future might hold. Do you find that to be a difficult conversation with new clients when it comes to their health?
8: Yeah, using that car analogy, I think when we were first married and, you know, the fenders and bumpers were being held on the cars that we were able to afford at that time, maybe with duct tape. And now having a few classic cars, when you look at the 70 olds that I have, it had a sticker price back in 71 of about $4,800. Those cars are worth $60,000, $70,000, $80,000 in today's market simply because they are, you know, they are much older, and those costs have appreciated because of the rarity of them. But it's not the same circumstance, though, with us. I mean, we want to live to our 90s if God gives us the health. Now, I will say my mom's situation at 88, developing Alzheimer's and 3 years of really in this circumstance, with one day being a little bit deeper in the Alzheimer's situation, the falls that happened, the fear that happened there. I don't want that. I know that people listening radio don't want that either. But if God gives us the health, then we want to make sure that we've done the planning to make sure that finances that we have, whether that's $200,000 or $10 million, are designed to handle that longevity situation. And if a state's larger, we ought to start thinking about, too, what can we do to reduce taxes? Because if it's not a long-term care expense, I got a government sitting in D.C. that says, I'll suck up 30% of that money when you die in a heartbeat. So let's do some planning on the long-term care side. Let's do some tax planning for the kids and legacy. Let's do a comprehensive retirement plan when you walk through that door that takes those fears away. Because if you understand your options, if you've got a plan in place, you're much more likely to not have the fear.
7: Agreed. And face it. 800-883-9903. We were taught as kids to face your fear. So go ahead and see what you can do about your retirement future. 800-883-9903. We only have about a minute left. I'm going to introduce a new topic, but we'll talk more about it after the break. And that's Social Security. And here's this statistic. If Congress does nothing, retirees could potentially face a 28% cut in monthly benefits by 2032. So like I said, in a minute, do you think that's going to happen, or you think they're going to figure something out before then?
8: I'm going to wait till we come back to go into detail on that. But I would take the statement that if we understand the options of what's coming forward, we can eliminate a lot of the fear.
7: I like that. Well, you know, again, you know, 2032 is not that far away, and you know, it has to do with government. And so, again, we're not a gloom and doom show, but that is the potential, is up to a 28% cut. But like I said, we'll talk about that after the break. Now, if you're someone who has never worked with anyone, I absolutely invite you to call 800-883-9903. 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
7: 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I'm here today with Roy Locks. Jason is out. Roy and Jason have been contributors to Fox Business News, CNBC, Investopedia, and U.S. News and World Report. And Roy, like we've talked about, is also the author of the book Lessons Learned at the Shore. And you can find out more at synergygroupinc.com, S-Y-N-E-R-G-Y, groupinc.com. Before the break, we were talking about Social Security, and I gave the statistic that if Congress does nothing about Social Security, retirees could potentially face a 28% cut in monthly benefits by 2032. Now, when it comes to politics, I always think, well, of course, we're going to get these big, exaggerated, threatening, you know, numbers and stats. But what should people do with that information right now, whether it happens or whether it doesn't?
8: Well, again, what you've been talking about through the whole show is if you take the item in question and address it by getting good information and looking at your own unique circumstance, you can address those fears, whether that's something you control or something that's in the hands of the U.S. Congress. Social Security has a long history, and it is so deeply entrenched in our political system that if it's not maintained pretty much 100% for those currently receiving Social Security benefits, there are going to be 435 different representatives in Congress after the midterm election if they announced in July that Social Security was going down 28%. That probably will not happen. Over the years, I've seen changes that they've made in Social Security where they changed the file and suspend options that used to be there that were very lucrative but cost the government a lot of money. They've raised the age when you can start Social Security. They've raised the amount of earnings that you earn that are taxed under Social Security. There are a lot of things they have done to shore up Social Security, and there will other changes that will come as well. Some make very good sense. Others you want to be careful of. Social Security is one of those things that there is a lot of apprehension, a lot of fear out there, that because there's a wide range of choices. You can start normal Social Security at age 62, or you can delay it all the way up to age 70. And there's a whole host of reasons to start at 62 and a whole bunch of reasons to start at 70. And if you have a unique conversation, unique being, how does this affect me and my family? And then you understand the best option for you. Social Security optimization is one of the biggest things that we help a client to do, to understand when to make the choice, why it makes sense to start here as opposed to waiting there, the ramifications on when we start taking Social Security, combined with when we start the non-pension asset, combined with when we start the 401 distributions. all that goes into building a retirement plan that takes the elimination of that fear of running out of money and puts it way, way in the back burner.
7: Yeah. Again, 800-883-9903, SynergyGroupInc.com. I've said this before on the show, Roy, that I had a friend who took her Social Security as soon as it was offered. And then later on said, you know what? I regret that decision. I should have thought more through it. And I wonder if, is it harder for people, you think, to delay it because they know it's available? Or do you think that was just a case where, hey, it's here. I don't want to think about it. I'm just going to knee jerk it and then end up making the wrong decision.
8: I think that's it, Melissa. I mean, until you have all of the facts, you know, what would it be at 62, 65, 70? If I'm still working, how does that affect the ability to generate current income? If I die, what does this mean to the surviving spouse? Because oftentimes one of the Social Security checks is much higher than the other, and that will affect the distribution that comes to the spouse that's remaining if that check was the lower of the two amounts. All of those things go into play. You know, we just came past Memorial Day on a tree that's been here 250 years. And Social Security hasn't been here all of those years, but it has been here since Roosevelt a long, long time ago. Promises were made that Social Security would never be taxed. And that fell by the wayside by both Republican and Democratic action in Congress. If there's anything we can be certain of, that there will be changes. And if there's another thing that you probably will be certain of, that if you're not aware of those changes, you should find someone who is and bring them alongside of you so that you make the best decisions for you and your family.
7: Yeah. And I, again, encourage you to call these guys because they've been doing this a long time and they know they've seen everything at this point. 800-883-9903. I often think that people are hesitant to call if they feel embarrassed that they're not where they're supposed to be. And so it's like, well, how do you know where you're supposed to be if you haven't really looked at everything? So 800-883-9903. And this is another thing, Roy, that I saw, that only a small percentage of Americans actually do retirement planning regularly, and only about a third work with a financial advisor. So we're talking about the majority of people are not paying attention to this. And between, you know, we've already talked about Social Security and healthcare. I mean, we could do a whole day's worth of conversation on everything that you need to really look at when it comes to retirement. So why do you think that people aren't doing what they should be doing in order to have a better retirement?
8: Again, if you've delayed things to the point where now a decision that has to be made tomorrow, and there's probably some fear, is it too late to even have a conversation? For some folks, unfortunately, Melissa, they haven't done any financial savings. Maybe they just didn't. So all they're going to have is Social Security. Obviously, getting that right is a big deal. But maybe they don't need a financial planner if they haven't built up some assets in the 401. I think maybe that's a real statement, because well over 40% of the population, Social Security is a predominant source of retirement income. Maybe they don't need an advisor to help with the other side, but you know, an advisor can certainly help them make the right Social Security decision. Don't shy away from that. You know, there's a relationship that develops with those folks who trust us. I mean, there's a lot of great brokerages in Pittsburgh, not as many retirement focused, but a lot of great financial firms in Pittsburgh. We're unique. We treat our clients as a family. In the next 3 months, we have a movie day where we'll bring several hundred of our clients to watch a movie with us. We have a car cruise coming up where we'll say, if you got a classy car, let's get together and have some fun. We have a picnic coming up. And we do all of these things because we want a relationship that goes beyond just the financial piece of the puzzle. We have to do that right. We do our best to make sure we do that right. And we have done that since 1988. But we don't leave our clients on an island, whether it's finances or finding some ways to interact with them in a social meeting as well.
7: So again, 800-883-9903. You know, one last scenario I've noticed that has happened not only in the news, but in my personal circle as well, is people who have not yet retired, but have been laid off by their company since COVID. And so, you know, here's a situation where people are, you know, they may have saved some, but there's this gap between them and Medicare. There's a gap between them and Social Security. There's, you know, there's this gap where they're not working. So that's another situation, I assume, that people need to call 800-883-9903, and you can help them through that as well.
8: Without question. I mean, the AI circumstance out there is changing industries out there, and people are losing jobs, as you said, starting in the COVID circumstance, but going forward today with AI. At Synergy, we have not only a bevy of retirement financial analysts, we have six financial counselors who do retirement planning, but we also house a expert on health insurance, whether that's Medicare, predominantly for Medicare. But if it means that you're forced to retire, desire to retire at 61, we can counsel you on choices on healthcare, looking at COBRA, looking at Penny, looking at the options that are there. Next to our healthcare expert, we have a CPA in the office. 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No financial advisor is. It requires a CPA to do that. We have a CPA in our office, so we can walk down the hall and say, hey, Bill just

0: stuff, found out he's going to get some gas royalties, or he sold a property, a business property, but he needs some help with this, and we can provide that in-house. 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
1: 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And so we are out of time, but Roy, anything else you'd like to tell the audience?
0: You know, usually Jay and I are together. He'll talk about something going on in his life. And it's wonderful to have worked 30-some years with your son and son-in-law, and his family business has given me the opportunity to do that. 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And always remember to do the best planning you can, and God will provide.
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4: Taken down. I'm Paul Stevens, Fox News. A man is dead after allegedly opening fire near the White House while President Trump was present late yesterday.
5: A Secret Service spokesperson says a person came to the checkpoint near 17th Street and Pennsylvania Avenue around 6 p.m. on Saturday. And per their preliminary investigation, they say as a man walked up, he took a gun from his bag and began firing at officers. The Secret Service shot back and hit the suspect, who later died at a local hospital. A bystander was shot during the incident, but it's unclear whether they were initially hit by the suspect or during the crossfire. Several sources tell Fox News Digital the suspect was identified as 21-year-old Nazir Bess from Maryland. Bess allegedly had run-ins with the Secret Service and had a history of mental health issues.
4: And that's Fox's Madeline Rivera in D.C. President Trump claiming a peace deal between the U.S. and Iran has been, quote, largely negotiated, unquote, following a call with leaders of several countries in the Middle East over the week. Again, Fox's Trey Yingston, Tel Aviv.
6: A regional source who has reviewed the agreement told Fox News the deal states that U.S. forces will stay in the proximity of Iran for 30 days. The source added that as part of the deal, Iran will receive oil sanctions waivers. Iran will also have frozen funds and assets released eventually worth billions of dollars. President Trump said the Strait of Hormuz will be opened shortly after Iranian state media pushed back on that aspect of his Truth Social post, saying despite some Western media reports claiming a return of the Strait situation to pre-war conditions, what is included in the possible understanding is not a full return to the previous status, but rather the restoration of the transiting vessels to pre-war levels within 30 days.
4: Meantime, the deal also reportedly includes Iran giving up its enriched uranium while the U.S. ends its blockade of Iranian ports, as well as an end to fighting between Israel and Hezbollah. 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
29: 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He's John Katzimatidis. And this is the Katz Roundtable.

0: Good morning, America. This is the Katz Roundtable. John Katzmatidis here. Memorial Day weekend. We have a great show for you today. We have Lynn Shaw, worrying about our kids. Cheryl Penny, another businessman that moved from New York to Florida. Bill Parker, longtime Navy man, talking about the Strait of Hormuz and what's going on there. Monica Crowley from the White House. Freedom 250 is going to be talking about it. Dr. Peter Miklos, live long and prosper. And Peter Palivos from Las Vegas, honoring all the World War II veterans next week. And let's start off with General David Petraeus. And with us today is General David Petraeus. And General, Memorial Day weekend, any thoughts on some of the friends we've lost?
1: Well, of course, and you've identified the reason for it. This is not Veterans Day. This is not thank you for your service to all those who served. This is specifically about those who gave what President Lincoln described as the last full measure of devotion to our country, who lost their lives in the service of our country in uniform. It's a very special day. It has a great deal of meaning, in particular for those of us who are privileged to serve downrange and remember not just numbers, but faces and names. And I hope that all Americans will understand the meaning of this day, not confuse it with Veterans Day, but remember those at Gold Star families, those who lost a son or daughter in the service of our country.
0: Well, General, we have, the war has changed. It's no longer the war we used to know in World War II or Vietnam. Now it's something that I don't know if anybody knew about 10 years ago, drones. And yeah. I think the next step is even going to be like the movie Terminator 1, robots.
1: Well, first, that it is on display, but not in the Gulf, rather in Ukraine. Where, to give the listeners an idea, Ukraine now is using over 10,000 drones on every single day. Some are short-range, first-person view at suicide drones. Others are longer-range surveillance. There's bomber drones. There's drones of every type. There's logistics drones. And then there are missiles and rockets and so forth. They're even taking the war to Moscow now. Which has not been seen before. Moscow and St. Petersburg, the home of the elites of Russia, really haven't felt this war. It's not their sons and daughters that are going off. It's those in the rural areas who are being recruited by huge bonuses. And then if they lose their lives, families get very large remittances for that. So this is, the future of war right now, which is all unmanned systems all the time. Tanks and infantry fighting vehicles can't survive on this battlefield. Aircraft can't go near the front lines. You can't even drive a vehicle to the front lines anymore. They actually have remotely driven vehicles. And the death zones, it's termed, is about 35 kilometers on either side of the front line of troops. And even the troops aren't in fighting positions. You can't fight from where they are, because if you can see out and poke a rifle out and a drone could come in, there actually should be termed survivability positions. They're dug deep underground, and they'll have anywhere from 6 to 8 soldiers in there, and they're there for 2 months as these drones overhead are carrying out the warfare. As the Russians try to advance, they're spotted almost immediately in this 35-kilometer area where they are, and once you're seen, you're going to be attacked relentlessly, and it's a question of whether you get into real cover or if you're going to be taken out by a suicide attack drone. And about 60% of all drones on the Ukrainian side now have fiber optic cable trailing behind them, because that means that the command and control can't be jammed, something which the Russians are very good at, electronic warfare, jamming, spoofing, and other ways of interdicting and erupting the command and control line. Keep in mind that the Ukrainians took 35% of the Russian Black Sea fleet out without a navy. It was aerial drones that find the ships, maritime drones that sink them, and that entire fleet is now tied up as far from Ukraine as they can possibly get.
0: In general, I understand now. There's underwater drones
1: yes.
0: that approach from underwater and then come up on land, so that it's very hard to detect them.
1: There are drones of every type out there. They're underwater. I'm not sure about the ones that come up on the ground, as you described, but if there are not, there will be pretty soon. There are surface-of-the-water drones. That's what sinks the Russian ships. Plenty of aerial drones of all different types and capabilities. Ground drones, again, you don't drive up to the front lines anymore. You have to have a driverless drone. It's remotely driven. And on those remotely driven drones are remotely operated machine guns, grenade launchers, surveillance devices, all of this, nine layers, you name it. So this is really something very, very different from before. I've noted on your show before that we have not learned rapidly enough or enough in general. We need to recraft our entire concept of operations for warfare, and then we need to adapt every other aspect of how we train, how we educate our leaders, how we organize our forces. The Ukrainians have an entire unmanned systems force equal to the Army, Navy, and Air Force, and becoming the source of 90% of the Russian casualties. By the way, the Russians have now

0: had killed in action or seriously wounded more than we had in all of World War II. The upper limit is somewhere around 1.4 million during the 4 years of this war.
1: That is unbelievable.
0: Very, very significant change. And what you alluded to is coming probably within a year or more, and that will be truly autonomous unmanned systems. So they'll be piloted not by a remote connection to a human, but by the algorithm on board that has been programmed very carefully to do what it is that the commander wants that system to do. And then when it gets really scary is that these autonomous systems, so you're no longer limited by the number of pilots that you have, remote human pilots. Now you can have drone swarms, which are very difficult to counter because most of our counter-drone capabilities are at one at a time. Hyper microwave is coming, but it's short range and still needs to go into high production. And then you're going to get to autonomous systems of autonomous systems, where the sensors are autonomous. They send information back to an autonomous command and control battle management system, which directs autonomous weapon systems of all types. And that's when it gets to the real future that we've seen in the movies, but has not been reality until this time. And that is going to be very, very challenging indeed. And we need to much more rapidly learn from what is already going on in Ukraine and then anticipate what is coming, because that is actually quite scary.
1: General, me and you grew up when the movies came out, I don't know how many years ago, was it Terminator 1? And those Terminators look like it's going to be real live robots fighting our wars for us besides the drones.
0: Yeah, you know, it's, again, just autonomous systems of all types. You can design whatever the unmanned system is. It could be on the water, it could be underwater, it could be on the surface of the land, it could be in the air, it could be made to look like us, I'm sure. And so, yeah, that is all coming soon to a theater near us, John.
1: Memorial Day weekend, what else would you like to tell to Americans listening to this show?
0: The situation in the Mideast is particularly challenging right now. I was just there last week, 6 cities in 6 days. And it appears that the Iranians think that they have more resilience, if you will, than may those in Washington. In other words, they don't think they're not facing midterm elections. They're not worried about the people demonstrating against them because they know what they'll do if that is the case. They will kill them, as they did nearly 40,000 of their own citizens back in January. They have about $25 to $30 billion of assets to which they have access. There's another hundreds of billions frozen that they'd like to get access to. They've found a real strategic lever with the Strait of Hormuz and controlling that. And I think they sense that we don't want to go back to war. And I don't think we do. No one in his right mind ever would want to do that. But if we can't get them to agree to reopen the strait with freedom of navigation for all, and without them putting tariffs or taxes or fees on the transit, this is a tough, tough situation. I said on your show on Friday, this is a bit of a strategic cul-de-sac from which every road out or every path out seems to have downsides associated with it. And I think that is the case right now.
1: General Petraeus, enjoy the rest of this weekend. Think about all our friends that we lost, and let's catch up again real soon.
0: Absolutely, John. Thanks so much.
1: Thank you for listening to the Cats Roundtable. We'll be right back right after this break.
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3: On America's darkest day of September 11th, the Tunnel to Towers Foundation has been helping America's heroes ever since. Heroes like FDNY firefighter Robert E. Welch III. Robert served as a police officer before his appointment to the fire department in 2001, just weeks after the 9/11 attacks. He was on the front lines of 9/11 recovery efforts. Robert dedicated nearly two decades of his life to protecting his community. He also coached youth sports and shared a life full of love with his wife Jennifer and and their three children. But Robert lost his courageous battle with 9/11 related cancer, leaving behind his beloved family. In this 25th anniversary year of 9/11, we continue to see the toll that day is still taking on heroes and their families. Tunnel to Tower.

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3: Ahead of the 2028 Summer Olympics in Los Angeles, there's a proposal up to allow temporary home rentals. But Reverend Jennifer Gutierrez says that's a bad idea.
4: We're very concerned with the number of rental properties that would take off of the market for people who live in the city.
3: Opponents argue the plan will negatively impact affordable housing. Several local leaders gathered outside of City Hall to protest the proposal, which would give homeowners the okay to rent out their second homes.
5: We need more housing. We don't need more rental units.
3: Some, like Hollywood resident Ellen Evans, say short-term rental properties host large parties, leading to violence.
6: There have been shootings at these parties, not infrequently, and it's a real problem.
3: I'm James Flippin, and this is the Worldwide News Network.
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9: Welcome back to the Katz Roundtable. That I see on television, and I see him, see her all over the place, greeting all the people that are important in the world, is Monica Crowley. She is, has the title ambassador, and is the writing.

0: in person of Chief of Protocol of the White House. Monica, you tell us what it feels like to meet the President Putin, President Xi, and all these people.
1: Yeah, you know, it is such an extraordinary honor and blessing. And I knew it right, right after the election in 2024 when President Trump called me for this position. John, you know, he said to me, I can't think of anybody better to represent our country to the rest of the world than you. And what an honor that was for him to say. And now to actually be in this position, Chief of Protocol of the United States, I and my extraordinary team are really responsible for the warmest welcome possible to all visiting heads of state who come in to see the president and others who come in to see the vice president and the secretary of state, Marco Rubio. We are responsible for creating the kind of robust environment, diplomatic environment, so that they can engage in the most effective diplomacy possible for the American people and for the United States. So we take care of all of their diplomatic engagements from the top on down, and no detail is too small. John, we want to make sure that they feel welcomed and embraced when they come to the United States, from their greeting at Joint Base Andrews to the extension in most cases of Blair House for them to stay while they're here, to the flowers, to the linens, to the menus, to making sure that they have everything that they need in terms of access and resources to do their jobs well on their side, so that we are also taking care of our side as well, from the president, vice president, secretary, right on down. We want to make sure that foreign policy is executed in the best possible way. And my particular job, I sit atop, like I said, an extraordinary team. But my job, John, is to welcome them. So greeting President Xi Jinping of China, greeting President Vladimir Putin, greeting all of the Western European leaders, the British Prime Minister, the French President, every single one who is interacting with President Trump. In most cases, they see me first. And it is absolutely phenomenal to have these experiences and greet all of them and make sure that they feel welcome, in many cases before they go in to see the president. My job is to charm them, make them feel welcome, engage them, in many cases make them laugh, make them feel relaxed, get them what they need. And then I say, then I send them in for the kill, John. Then I say, the president, we'll see you now. And I take them into the Oval Office. But
0: that,
1: really
0: that must be so exciting.
1: A blessing of a life.
0: The Oval Office, the headquarters of the world, because I look at the Oval Office of the United States as being almost the Oval Office of the whole world, because we lead. I mean, we are the leaders of the world right now, and it's because the President Trump had the courage to take control of things, and he has the recognition of being the leader of the world.
1: Well, you know, I will tell you, John, because I am with these world leaders all the time, even when you are dealing with world leaders with whom there are serious policy and ideological differences with President Trump, his administration, and with the United States, so a Xi Jinping of China, a Vladimir Putin of Russia, even in those cases, and certainly with other world leaders around the world, to a person, they all deeply appreciate a strong American president. Like I said, even with their strong, powerful disagreements, they all appreciate President Trump and a strong American president who will tell them exactly what's up. So, you know, President Trump, like George Washington and Abraham Lincoln before him, will always tell you the truth. You may not like what he's telling you. You may not like the style in which he is telling you, but he will always be very forthright and tell you exactly his policy, where he stands, where America stands. And I am telling you that all of these people deeply appreciate that because they know exactly where they stand. They don't have to waste time trying to guess where is the president? You know, where is his policy on this? Where does America stand on this? He doesn't really waste time. He's very polite and gracious, but he doesn't waste time beating around the bush. He tells you exactly where he stands. And to a person, these world leaders all are grateful for that.
0: Well, thank you so much for coming on, and God bless you, and God bless. I mean, the work you do is phenomenal, and I look forward to sitting down one on one without telephones, without microphones, and finding out who your favorite people were, and we'll catch up again real soon.
1: I look forward to that too, John. Always a pleasure. Thank you.
0: Thank you for listening to the Cats Roundtable. We'll be right back right after this break.
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1: With us today is Cheryl Penny, and he's the founder and CEO of Dynasty Financial, a major financial institution that was in New York, and now they're in the Tampa, St. Pete area. Well, Cheryl, tell us about moving to Florida, to we call it the promised land now.
2: Yeah, we moved 6 years ago to St. Pete, Florida, from New York, Dynasty Financial Partners. We did an extensive search and settled on St. Pete because we thought the infrastructure was fantastic. We loved the airports there, the availability of talent, the quality of life, the cost of living. Obviously, the tax environment is very favorable. And we moved, like I said, 6 years ago, which, John, was 6 months before COVID. It's been one of the best, absolute best decisions we've ever made within the business.
1: You guys have grown in the last 5 years. You've taken up up some substantial partners, and you're one of the major institutions now.
2: Yeah, like I said, we are, I believe now, the largest independent wealth firm in the country. We have over 600 advisors in 60 locations around the United States. The business is headquartered in St. Pete. And in the wealth management space, as I'm sure you're aware, John, there's been a significant movement from the big banks and brokerage firms to the independent space. And if you go back hundreds of years, you know, billionaires in this country have been setting up family offices, which to me is all about the triangulation of advice, being able to get advice from someone who only works for you as a fiduciary, separately being able to custody your assets at wherever you feel is safe record keeping of the assets. And then third, being able to go out and shop the street with billions of dollars of buying power. What Dynasty was founded on was the principle of being able to democratize that triangulation of advice so that now, John, we've aggregated over $150 billion of buying power. We can deliver that triangulation of advice model to someone who has $5 million, $1 million, not just a billionaire. And it's why we've gone from my garage, where I literally started the business 16 years ago, to now being one of the largest firms in the industry. We're institutionally backed by Schwab, by J.P. Morgan, by BlackRock, by Fortress, and we're the fastest-growing firm in the independent wealth management space, and I feel like we're just getting started.
1: And for disclosure purposes only, you are a major tenant. You have a lot of office space in our new building that we built in St. Petersburg. And we made a decision and spent a substantial amount of money, like maybe $400 million, on the tallest tower in the west coast of Florida. And we're looking to start building the next one right away.
2: Yeah, look, I'm biased when I say this because you're right, John. We're moving into Red Apple's building, 400 Central. But I do believe it's the finest building, so congratulations to you and your team. On the whole coast, as you said, of Florida, I think it'll be the absolute best commercial real estate facility in all of Tampa Bay. I cannot tell you, John, how excited our employees are. It's going to allow us to cement the business right there in the heart of Tampa Bay. We signed a long-term lease. We have some room to grow, which we very much expect to do. And your team has been amazing. I know we're scheduling a groundbreaking coming up shortly. We're planning to move in later this year, and I can't wait to host people from all over the country. And one of the things I'm really excited about, John, to this conversation is we continue to introduce more financial service firms, more entrepreneurs, more businesses to Florida, to Tampa Bay, to St. Pete. And I can't think of a better place to have as a home court advantage than your building at 400 Central. So thank you very much for that partnership.
1: Well, thank you very much. And I will tell you, we had dinner with Governor DeSantis a few days ago, and he has done a really good job over the last 8 years. And he says that his priority is safety of the people and the quality of life and education. And have you found that? Have you seen that around?
2: Oh, absolutely. I think he's doing a great job, Governor DeSantis. And we have great relationships, you know, with, you know, all the local politicians. I think that's one of the things I really enjoy about being in Florida is I feel like there's a real partnership between the private and public space. I've said this many times about being in St. Pete. You know, when I went there originally, and I know you know, the former mayor, Rick Kreisman, was very, very supportive of us. And I felt like every time I went there, I was getting a community bear hug. And it really felt like a partnership. And you guys are fitting right in terms of that culture and giving back and being such an important part of the community. And like I said, I think Dynasty's just getting started, but candidly, so is St. Pete in terms of the growth opportunity.
1: Well, Cheryl, you made the right decision moving to St. Pete. We made the right decision spending a lot of money down in St. Pete to build that beautiful building. It's one of the most beautiful buildings I've seen.
2: You really have done an incredible job. So, again, congratulations. And, John, you know, from me to you, thank you so much for the partnership and friendship.
1: Well, thank you so much. And we'll catch up. We'll see you down there real soon.
2: Thank you.
1: Thank you for listening to the Cats Roundtable. We'll be right back right after this break.
0: It's the Cats Roundtable. 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
0: May is Mental Health Month. 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Is the Worldwide News Network
4: 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Employment experts say it's true. 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That's where humans come in.
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4: That's Donna Dorsey with the Nebraska Technology Cooperative at the Ag Sarben Foundation. She notes tech jobs that require integrated teamwork and high-level decision-making still require human experience and skills. Additional studies from UCLA researchers show AI decision-making is limited by its lack of human social awareness and human physiology. It has no sense of fear, pain, joy, compassion, or remorse. I'm James Flippin, and this is the Worldwide News Network.
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1: Welcome back to the Katz Roundtable. Live long and prosper. With us is Dr. Peter Michalos. Well, Dr. Peter, how are we all going to live to be 100?
16: Well, today, John, I'm going to talk about the top five important things that you can do to live long and prosper and for healthy aging. And we talk about things from sleep to diet to movement to oral care to just simple choices that you can make that have a lasting effect on health care. A lot of times we read about these trendy breakthrough treatments or expensive routines, but in reality, many of the habits that can help you live long and prosper don't require any money and very little time. And one of the first one, of course, that's most overlooked is sleep, because sleep is one of the most overlooked parts of the equation, because consistent rest gives the body time to recover, supports hormone balance, helps the immune system function properly. Poor sleep, on the other hand, leaves you drained, less mentally sharp, while increasing the risk of chronic health problems over time. So our goal is to try to get 8 hours of sleep. And for those of us who work crazy hours, I suggest to try to catch up with sleep when you can, like sometimes on weekends or when you can get extra sleep. And also,
1: now, let me ask you, doctor, on one thing. And you know, sometimes I sleep in two shifts. And I think we have discussed that, you know, because I come home, I'm tired, I fall asleep in the armchair and for 4 or 5 hours, and then I'm up for 3-4 hours, and then I go to sleep again at 5 o'clock in the morning for another 2 hours. So I got a total of 7, but it's not straight 7. What do you think of that?
16: Well, I think it's great. I think it also comes in the roots of, for example, in the blue zones in places like Greece, Sardinia, Italy, they do afternoon siestas. A lot of people during peak sun hours, they get some extra sleep, and then they recharge, and then they're ready, and that's why they're out partying and out late at night and socializing. So that's part of it. The next thing is, of course, the diet. And the diet is very important. It's a major factor, and you got to cut back on processed foods, add proteins, healthy fats, and, you know, Mediterranean style eating has definitely been shown to lower the risk of heart disease and cancer. And, of course, you know, reducing alcohol intake to a very modest amount, because they showed in a lot of studies anything more than 3.5 drinks a week, your rates of cancer increase, especially in women. Breast cancer increases. And the other thing is, of course, not to smoke, because smoking will increase the risk of macular degeneration, which is loss of vision, increases the risk of lung cancer, and that automatically, when you smoke, it basically reduces your lifespan by 10 years. So the sooner you can stop it, the better the chance you have to catch up and try to get better. The other thing that ages as quickly as the sun, between 11 a.m. and 3 p.m., that extra sun, that UV damage, it damages your skin. It makes you look older, but it also puts stress on the body because it has to constantly heal the damaged, repaired skin. So people have more basal cells, squamous cells, and melanomas. The other thing, of course, that we talk about often is movement. Being able to move around as we age is very important to try to avoid falls if we maintain our strength, our balance. And having aerobic activities, some strength work, and try to do like 150 minutes a week. But at minimum, if you can at least walk 5,000 steps a day, you look at your watch, that would be ideal. And that's realistic. Everybody talks about more than that. But as we get older, past 65, that's a realistic amount. And one of the other
1: I've been looking at my watch. I have a new iPhone watch that connects to my iPhone. And I've been averaging about 2,500, 3,000. So are you saying that we've got to do at least more, a little bit more than that?
16: Yeah, I think around that would be great, you know. And then in the summer, if we have access to swimming, that puts no stress on the joints, and that's an amazing. Just like, you know, swimming in the water in a swimming pool or swimming off the coast of the Isles of Nisiros and having a nice swim, and you just feel good and you don't put any stress on your joints. The last thing that I want to talk about, which is becoming a big thing, is oral health. And I actually just came back from the dentist, and I always discuss with Dr. Robert Ciccarelli and Dr. Adam Baer, who are amazing dentists, and they always tell me that oral health is about longevity, because they found that some of the bad bacteria in the mouth, they end up in heart disease. They found one of the bad bacteria in the mouth, P. gingivalis, in Alzheimer's plaques. And recently, a study, they even found some of the bad bacteria in breast cancer, that it migrates into the bloodstream. And if you have the gene for the BRCA gene for breast cancer, those bacteria tend to migrate more to the breast cancer, which is totally wild, that there's a whole other world going on. And that's why getting dental cleanings, I recommend at least 3 times a year, using good prebiotic toothpaste. They even have toothpaste now that can bind the plaque and remove plaque 280% better than other toothpaste. And they developed that up at MIT. So these are all things that we can do combined together will help us to live long and prosper. And we cover this, each one of these topics has an entire chapter in the new book I have coming out, The Death of Aging, this June. And we just want to keep listening and tell our kids, keep listening to live long and prosper for more health tips and to have a safe summer. And always remind people with children to always watch them around swimming pools and the ocean to avoid drownings, and even for adults, never swim alone. Always have someone nearby and use your sunscreen, sun hats, and sunglasses to protect yourself as we have this fabulous Memorial Day weekend.
1: Well, Dr. Peter Michalos, thank you for everything you do to have all our listeners live longer. God bless you and God bless America on this Memorial Day weekend. Thank you so much.
16: Thank you, John, for giving us the microphone to always get the truth out.
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1: With us today is Lynn Shaw. She runs LynnsWarriors.org, which is protecting our kids. Lynn, you had some interesting weeks this last few weeks. Tell us about it.
17: John, good morning. We've had major breakthroughs. We have been working at the Warriors on the Kids Online Safety Act for 4+ years now, and it's been held up by Congress because, frankly, big tech is running around Washington and pouring lots of money into lobbyists and getting in the ears of legislators. But you know what? We went straight to the top. We brought survivor parents. Those are parents whose children have been harmed by social media, John. That's cyberbullying. That's, you know, sextortion, eating disorders. That's buying drugs on Snapchat, which kids are doing apparently with two clicks. We went straight to the top. So we went to the president. The president graciously listened to the stories, committed himself to helping us get this over the hurdles. I mean, you know, there's so much red tape in. There's the Senate, then there's, you know, the House, and you got to pass bills, and everybody's fighting. But this, John, is truly a bipartisan act, sponsored by Senator Marsha Blackburn and Senator Richard Blumenthal. And you know what? He committed himself to helping us. He said, Lynn, what do you want? What can I do? Well, Mr. President, we need the Speaker of the House to get this to a floor vote. That was arranged. We brought our parents in just the other day to meet with the speaker, who spent so much time with them hearing these stories. And remember, these handful of parents only represent, John, there's thousands across the United States whose kids have been harmed. So the speaker has now committed himself that he will help us get this bill over the finish line, truly bipartisan, and truly that big tech will start to take measures to help as far as, you know, child safety, not hinder. It should not be up to the parents with all of this. So this is great news. But, John, it reminds me that we've got to talk about and not ever forget there is a coordinated assault on the nuclear family. I mean, there is something in America called parental primacy and online safety at, you know, at risk. So I want to remind everybody that we're sounding the alarm. We are witnessing something behind the scenes. Now, it's not random. It is not disconnected. It is not simply kids spending too much time online. What we are seeing is this systemic erosion of parental authority, parental primacy, and the nuclear family that, John, we grew up with, you and me and everybody else. The warriors are angry, and all Americans, we are sounding the alarm, should be too. Every time a child is radicalized online, groomed online, exploited, or psychologically manipulated online, the first response from big tech, right, Meta, all these different groups, X, you know what the first response is? You know what? Blame the parents. They've got these, well, you know, finance activist groups out there and political operatives, and it's always the same message. Blame the parents. Never blame the product. Never blame the algorithm. Never blame the billion-dollar corporations engineering this addiction that we know is true because we have whistleblowers that have come forward. We've got internal memos that were leaked. We never are blaming the platforms profiting from this chaos, confusion, and isolation. So what do we have? What are we left with, John? We got teenagers now violently taking over schools, attacking teachers, organizing this mob behavior, spiraling into mental health collapse, nonstop exposure to toxic online content. And society, again, points fingers at moms and dads while protecting the digital ecosystem that monetizes dysfunction. So, you know, we're here to say the family unit has been treated lately. We've got to remind everybody as like something outdated. While these corporations and big tech influencers and now AI systems, you know, they're the new authority all of a sudden. They're shaping our children's morality and identities and sexuality and worldview and behavior. And it's not accidental because weak families create dependent populations. Isolating kids, it's easier to manipulate their young minds. Confusing them, it's easier to market things to them. And frightened parents are easier to silence. So again, Lynn's Warriors believes parental rights, human rights, parents must remain the primary authority in a child's life, not Silicon Valley, not these social engineers, and not unelected technocrats deciding what your kids should think, believe, or become. So everybody in America better wake up before the damage becomes irreversible, because we are seeing the effects of the last 30 years of the cutesy kind of social media, right? And it is horrific, but we're waking up. And we're calling everybody, follow LynnsWarriors.org.
1: Now, just tell me, the president, he's committed to helping these kids and helping control big tech so they don't do stupid things to our kids. Is that correct?
17: The president is absolutely committed, but you know, and John, there's Washington, there's protocol. It's going through the Senate for a vote. 91-3, our Kids Online Safety Act. Now it's over to the House, collecting the dust. Stalled. Nobody can move it. Nobody knows. We have to get the president involved. We have to get the Speaker of the House involved to move it to a floor vote. And that's what we're doing. And we're very excited.
1: Well, I had my own problems with Steve Scalise. And he's the majority leader, and he's holding up AM radio to get it approved. So let's see what happens there, too.
17: We don't have all the time in the world, John, but he's also holding up all of our child safety things as well. But you know, John.
1: Who's that, Steve
17: that's
1: Scalise?
17: Louisiana. Steve Scalise, Louisiana. Let's think about this.
1: Well, let's say we're out of time. And thank you for calling in. And let's stay on top of it. But let's focus on who the problems are, and we'll fix them.
17: Thank you, John.
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18: Okay, men, this is your time. 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
20: Good service kills a gunman. I'm Roger Stern, Fox News. A gunman is dead, killed by Secret Service after opening fire on the White House. Fox's Madeline Rivera says he was no stranger to law enforcement.
21: Federal law enforcement sources tell Fox News Digital the suspect was 21-year-old Nasir Best from Maryland. Best allegedly had encountered Secret Service at least twice last year and had a history of mental health issues. Court records state Best was charged in July with trying to enter a restricted area near the White House. Authorities say Best told them he was Jesus Christ and that he wanted to get arrested. Best was also reportedly detained by Secret Service the previous month for flagging down agents and making threats. The president saying on Truth Social, the gunman near the White House had a violent history and possible obsession with our country's most cherished structure.
20: The gunfire critically injured a bystander. President Trump says a peace deal between the U.S. and Iran has been largely negotiated following a call with leaders of several countries in the Middle East. And he's winning praise from Republicans, including Indiana Republican Congressman Marlon Stuzman.
22: President Trump's diplomacy and his ability to bring these countries together for common causes is why they're so effective right now. Iran is on an island by themselves in the Middle East, and so President Trump has a lot of leverage.
20: Stuzman on Fox and Friends Weekend. Critics say Iran has the leverage and has not confirmed possible President Trump's claim that an agreement is largely negotiated. For much of the U.S., Memorial Day weekend does not feel like the start of summer. It's cold and rainy in the Northeast and Great Lakes area, bitter in the West with dry and warm weather expected. This holiday weekend has a history of fickle weather. Sometimes it can be warm and sunny, others not. 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
0: Hello, Pittsburgh, and welcome to Safe Retirement Radio with Michael Battaglini. I'm Bruce Steinbrock. 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That's 412-801-SAFE. Michael, welcome to the show.
2: Hey, Bruce. How are you?
0: Doing well. You know, we talked about doing this for a while, and then so we thought, well, now's as good a time as any to really take the book that you co-authored with Tom Hegna, Don't Worry, Retire Happy. And we've given, boy, hundreds and hundreds of copies away, you know, over the last years. And we really want to do a deep dive on the book today and break down some chapters, right, and really kind of dig in so that people get a feel for why it's such a valuable resource. So it's one that I know that, you know, you've been looking forward to really breaking down the book in a big way.
2: I have. It's you know, I was honored to be a part of it, and you know, I really think highly of Tom and all that he's done, and you know, we've been giving it away, you know, to all our listeners, and I just wanted to kind of give them a summary of it, and like you said, let them know, you know, what the book's all about and why it's of value to them.
0: Well, in fact, if you want a copy, we'll give you a chance to get it right now. Just call and request it, 412-801-7233, or you can text the word book, B-O-O-K, to 412-801-7233. The lovely Lynn will make sure she verifies your address and then gets you that copy of the book. So let's dig into this. It's become a cornerstone in retirement planning, you know, and Don't Worry, Retire Happy, 7 Steps to a Retirement Security by you and Tom Hegna. Why is it that you feel it's such a valuable resource?
2: Well, you know, like you said, Tom, you know, Tom Hegna is one of the most respected voices in retirement income planning in the country. You know, he's a best-selling author, a PBS host, and he's someone who has spent decades educating Americans about how retirement really works. You know, not how Wall Street wishes it worked, but how it really is when you're actually in retirement and the things and steps that you need to take to really make your retirement enjoyable, make it last, and get the most out of it.
0: And certainly the listeners to Safe Retirement Radio will remember Tom. He's been on the show several times. We've even taken excerpts of shows and broken them down. And but, you know, always love having Tom on as a guest. And he really provides valuable insight.
2: That's right, Bruce. And, you know, what makes this show even more meaningful for me is that, you know, I've had the honor of contributing to this book, and the philosophy behind it really mirrors exactly how we work with retirees every day here at the Pittsburgh Wealth Management Group. You know, we try and, you know, we want to put a plan together for you, create a lifetime income stream, and help you maximize your retirement and really enjoy it. So it's, you know, I'm glad we're doing the show.
0: Yeah, no doubt. And by the way, if you want a copy of the book, you can also go to the website, pwmg1.com. That's pwmg, the number one, .com. And you can hit the get your free copy right there on the website. You know, as we talk with Tom, I feel it. You feel it. I think the listeners feel it. But let's talk about why the book seems to resonate so much with people.
2: It really does resonate. And I think the reason why, Bruce, is because, you know, it addresses the biggest fears that retirees have. And I think probably the main fear that I see, been doing this a long time, people are afraid of running out of money. You know, most people don't worry about dying. They're worrying about living too long without enough income. And that's really, you know, the book breaks down several steps that you can take to kind of combat that. And I have a plan for it and really, you know, maximize it. So I think that's why it does resonate with so many people.
0: Well, and just on a side note, Michael, I see it with my mom, and my mom is fine. She and my dad did a great job of saving. My dad worked for the post office for 35 years. My mom was a nurse. They were very diligent, 5 kids, and they saved. And I know my mom said, I don't know, shoot, it was before COVID. where she never she said, I never dreamed I would have as much money as I do. But then she still, you know, to spend $50 is like ripping ripping, you know, something very important out of her hands. Sure. And it's just so funny that that fear, it does grip us, doesn't it?
2: It really does. And I think that's, you know, she's a product of the times that she grew up in, you know, and that, that I see that so much from retirees. They accumulate a lot of money and then, hey, you know, they don't want to spend it. They don't do the things that they thought they were going to do or said they were going to do. They just, you know, kind of live a you know, a lesser of a life than they could be living because they're afraid to spend that money.
0: Yeah. Again, folks, if you don't have a retirement income plan, there is zero reason you shouldn't just reach out. There is no cost. There's, you know, no fee that Michael's going to charge you just to have a conversation. Again, obviously, if you're going to work together and you decide, hey, yes, we're going to be partners in this thing we call retirement. Well, Michael will explain all of that to you and how it all works. But just to have a conversation, no cost, no obligation. Reach out today, 412-801-7233. That's 412-801-SAFE. Let's dig more into the fear, though, because Tom Hegna and you addressed it in the book, Don't Worry, Retire Happy. The fear is very real, is it not?
2: It really is. And I think, you know, early in the book, you know, Tom and I make a critical distinction about some of the differences. You know, retirement planning, it's not about beating the market. You know, and I see that so many times from people that come in, they're so worried about their returns and beating the market. But it's retirement really boils down to having an income or building an income that you can depend on for the rest of your life. You know, obviously, hey, you want to have legacy planning. You want to be able to leave something to your family, your heirs. But you've got to have that income source. And the happiest retirees, Bruce, that we have as clients all have, you know, a strong income and they're, you know, able to do the things and maintain the lifestyle that they had prior to retirement. And I really think that's the key.
0: And, you know, I once had the chance to interview Morgan Housel, who wrote the book, The Psychology of Money. And, you know, Morgan talks about just that psychological thing that goes into money and how we treat it and all of that. And so much like you and Tom talk about in the book, it really is a big mind shift. Like you talked to my mom, really not being able to make. She was a product of growing up during the Depression. But talk about that big mind shift that we have to make.
2: Yeah, it really is. That's a good way to put it. You know, especially for people, you know, who've spent the last 30, 40 years being told, hey, you know, stay invested, you know, hope for the best, keep socking money away. You know, it's, you know, hope is not a strategy when you're retired. You know, you have to have a plan in place. You have to have something to protect your assets from any market downfalls. You know, we preach on the show, you know, principal protection, guaranteed lifetime income. But we also feel like, and I think we talked about this last week, you also have to stay invested with a portion of your assets to combat inflation. But, you know, the key really is protecting your assets and really building you know, a guaranteed lifetime income for yourself.
0: Yeah. Speaking of principal protection, we're going to address that coming up in just a little bit. One of the strong themes of the book is that principal protection. But let's dive in on that psychology a little bit more, Michael. We just have a couple minutes left in this segment. And again, it is addressed in the book. But I know it's even odd for you, but at times, once somebody becomes a client of the Pittsburgh Wealth Management Group, and they've been with you for a couple of years, and again, you're talking about changing that mind shift, right? We're so used to the money hitting the bank, and we see that deposit, and we know what we can spend, and we know what we're saving, and all of that. But it's just that's such the methodic nature of it.

0: And to do anything outside of that feels like almost walking around without our pants on. And so there, at times, you, as the financial professional, almost have to give people permission to spend their own money, don't you?
1: Yeah, it's in a funny way. You're right. I can tell you that, you know, there's been so many cases of clients, or before they were clients, when people would come in, the wife would tell me, you know, my husband sits in front of the TV all day watching CNBC, mm-hmm. you know, worrying, panicking about the market.

0: certain things. So, you know, we try and give you some peace of mind, build, you know, a reliable income that no matter what, you know, the markets are doing, because as everyone knows, they've been going crazy for the last few years. And I don't think that's going to change here in the future. So, you know, once you hit retirement, it's really time to protect those assets and really build that, you know, have a plan and build that retirement, you know, that stable income so you can enjoy it and do the things that you've always wanted to do.
1: Yeah. And isn't that the key? When you find that fear point that's causing the angst, that it has to be such a special moment for you, but more importantly for the person that's become a client. When they find that point that, oh, I am going to be okay. Boy, what an inspiring moment.
0: Absolutely. I love, you know, getting calls from clients and emails. Hey, I'm in Puerto Rico for the winter. I'm in Miami. I'm in Florida. You know, that's really, you know, an enjoyable part of my job is to see, you know, people retire and really enjoy being with their grandkids all over the country, traveling. So that's a fun part of my job, to get those emails and those calls and listen to people who are really out there enjoying their retirement.
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1: 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All right. Let's dive into the chapter of the book, Michael, that deals with principal protection. And we've talked about this before on the show, but we really want to do a deep dive on principal protection, how it does change so many things for folks and what it really means. So certainly one of the strong themes of the book is the rules change once you retire, right?
0: They absolutely do. You know, when you're working and you're contributing to your 401k and you had a lot of time on your side, you know, market losses are temporary. But, you know, once you've retired and you start taking income, you know, losses can be permanent. And sometimes you don't have the time to recoup those losses. You know, one of the strategies that we always use for our clients are, hey, you don't have to take as much risk, you know, once you're in retirement as you once did when you were younger. We like to take a portion of your assets and protect them. That doesn't mean that they're not growing with the market, but there's

0: investments out there, fixed indexed annuities, for example, that give you 100% principal protection on the downside. You know, meaning that, hey, whatever you put in the investment, you cannot lose a penny. A lot of them come with upfront bonuses that go from anywhere from 7 to 20%, and they still give you the upside of the market. And then there's a lot of other benefits that can go along as well, like, you know, income riders that give you guaranteed lifetime income and a lot of long-term care benefits now as well. So, but, you know, back to the core of that strategy is principal protection. And we, like I said, you know, we just feel like once you hit retirement, you've worked so hard for that, you know, portion of money that you've got to protect it. You know, there's no need to take as much risk as you did when you were a lot younger.
1: Well, and let's face it, the trust factor on principal protection and on annuity style products, two things come to mind. One, when annuities really kind of first came around, you had that variable annuity, and there were some bad actors that came along with that. And I think, again, it painted a bad name for something that really is inherently meant to give you what you've talked about, that protection, right? That principal protection. And, sure. And the product has gotten so much better over the last, I would say, Michael, 5 to 7 years, because you brought the fixed indexed annuity into it all. But people don't fully understand it, and they don't fully trust it. Is that fair?
0: It is. And you see a lot of ads on TV, you know, from certain financial places that are always knocking annuities. And I can't tell you how many times people have come into the office, and if you, you know, mention an annuity, oh, I hate annuities. And you know, if you ask them a question, well, why? And, you know, oh, I don't know. I just hate annuities. And I always say, well, which one do you hate? And, oh, I don't know. You know, there's 9 different types. So, and I just look at it as they're an investment tool.
1: Right.
0: And, you know, they fit in certain places, and we just feel like they're a good fit for principal protection, lifetime income, and long-term care benefits. So that's how we look at it. It's just a simple tool that is used to accomplish a certain goal.
1: Yeah, and I think, as you put it, you know, Tom explained in the book very clearly the sequence of returns risk. And if the market drops early in retirement while you're withdrawing income, your portfolio, well, it might not recover. And so let's talk about, this is where principal protection truly comes in. And how do you help set that example for folks that, you know, where principal protection truly lies?
0: Yeah, exactly. You know, retirement, you know, it isn't the time to have all of your money exposed to market risk. You know, just like I was mentioning before, you need a portion of your assets that are designed to be safe, predictable, and stable. You know, I talk to people on the phone that call in from our show. A lot of times, you know, I'll talk to someone who's obsessed with, you know, how much did my portfolio return?
1: Right.
0: Each and every year, every month, they're looking at their statement and they're constantly analyzing that. And, you know, I understand that. You know, obviously, we all want to have nice returns. There's no doubt about it. But it, you know, over 60, at 65, 70, when you have a lump sum that you've accumulated over your lifetime, it's more important to protect that, maintain it, and make sure that it's providing you a lifetime income than worrying about, hey, did I get 4% or 6%? You know, that little percentage difference isn't really what it's all about. And it's hard. Well, we talked about it as well. You know, shifting that mind, you know, having a mind shift, or a shift in mindset, I should say.
1: Right, right.
0: When it comes to that.
1: In fact, this is often when you're sitting down with folks where the annuity conversation comes in and enters the conversation. But I remember, you know, for this is drawing my mind to the interview we did with Tom Hegna the last time we were together. And it was where he talked about that laddering. And he's like, you know, I do this one and it turns on. And then maybe in 3 years, I have another one and it turns on. And then in another 5 years, I have another one. It's just being able to do that. And that's really where annuity enters the conversation, correct?
0: It does. And what he's talking about is laddering income annuities, you know, throughout his retirement. And it's a great strategy. We utilize it all the time. And where it comes into play, Bruce, is, you know, when are you taking Social Security? When is your spouse taking Social Security? You know, sometimes people have pensions that last for a few years and then they get reduced. Some people don't even have pensions anymore. They're, you know, obviously they've kind of gone by the wayside. Everybody has a 401k now. But, you know, laddering to be specific about your question there, laddering income annuities, it allows to combat inflation as well. So, you know, you can have a certain amount of income coming in for a number of years, and then another annuity income stream kicks in at maybe 70 or 72, 75, whatever it may be, to give you that increase in income that, you know, that you need.
1: See, I did retain something from what Tom told us.
0: You did. That's good.
1: But it's just because to me, when you think of a ladder, you think of what steps up, right?
0: Sure.
1: And to me, that is such a big part of, I think, understanding, you know, there are many parts to understanding how annuities work. But really digging in until somebody does understand, that's always helpful, isn't it? As you sit across, it's never across. It's with. You sit with folks, but you want them to understand this.
0: Absolutely. You know, my dad always said the more you can educate your client, the more they understand the product and the process and the strategy, the better clients they become and the better retirement they can have. So, you know, we definitely want to educate them and give them all the information available and allow them to make, you know, a choice on which is the best product for them, the one that they feel most comfortable with.
1: And let's talk about when your clients truly understand that, what happens?
0: Well, they relax. They stop watching the market every day. You know, they stop making emotional decisions. And, you know, emotionally stable investors make better financial decisions. It gives them peace of mind, stability. And it really, you just see them start to really enjoy their retirement years. And that's what I was talking about earlier. They start to travel, do the things that they've always wanted to do. And that's really our goal.
1: Yeah. Folks, we want to give you the opportunity to get a copy of Don't Worry, Retire Happy, co-authored by Michael Battaglini with the world famous Tom Hegna. If you'd like your very own copy of Don't Worry, Retire Happy, all you need to do is call and request it. 412-801-7233. That's 412-801-SAFE. Now, you can also text the word book, B-O-O-K, to 412-801-7233, and that will, you'll get a little bounce back message, and you fill out some information so that we can get your address. Also, you can go to the website, pwmg1.com. That's pwmg1.com. If you just scroll down on the page, you'll see the book, the front cover. And it says right here, retirement is meant to be the you years of your life, but are you ready to truly enjoy them? And then you click on get a free copy and you fill out the information. And the lovely Lynn, who is, well, let's face it, Michael, she runs the office. Lynn will make sure you get a copy.
0: Yeah, that's right.
1: we always want to champion Lynn because she's going to be the one that makes sure people get their copies of Don't Worry, Retire Happy, and welcome you into the office, get you a cup of coffee. And Michael, I want people to understand this really is a conversation. It is coming alongside each other and forming a partnership because you want retirement to feel like a partnership.
0: Absolutely. You know, we always welcome, we offer free consultations. You come in, really it's just having a conversation, talking about, you know, where you are now, where you'd like to be, what are your goals? And, you know, we're basically just giving you a second set of eyes on your current situation, your current portfolio, and offering you some different strategies and different ideas, let you review them. And if you're comfortable, obviously you'd become a client. If you're not, no harm, no foul. You can continue doing, you know, what you're doing. But we always feel like it's good to have somebody take another look at what you're doing and, you know, give you some other options that you might not be aware of.
1: And just talk about the real value that's provided once the light bulb goes on.
0: It does. You know, peace of mind does have real value. And it's something that this book really emphasizes, you know, over and over again. It's giving you that stability, giving you that, you know, lifetime income. And I think everybody can agree that's really what it's all about. You know, after working for all those years, that's what you want.
1: Folks, reach out to Michael and the Pittsburgh Wealth Management team on Ohio River Boulevard in Swickley, here in the beautiful Pittsburgh, PA, 412-801-7233. That's 412-801-SAFE. 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
1: 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Today, we're breaking down the book that Michael co-authored with the world-famous Tom Hegna. The book is titled, Don't Worry, Retire Happy. And it really does dive into so many things that you need to know about retirement, folks. I know you say the word retirement and you're like, well, that's not that hard. Well, it's harder than you believe it is because, again, you've never done it before. And you don't, I mean, when you realize, hey, the money you saved is what you've got to stretch the rest of your life, it starts to freak people out. And when you don't have a plan, you stay more in a freaked out state than you need to. It's all about getting a plan that addresses the income you'll need, the investment money that you still need to have, some money working in the market. You need to have a tax plan because taxes are going to change. They will not stay like they are right now forever. There will be a new Congress, legislators, and they're going to need to pay for $39 trillion in debt and so many other things. You have to have a medical plan, Medicare, long-term care, and then you need a legacy plan. What happens once you've passed? That's what Michael and his team do with individuals and couples here in the greater Pittsburgh area each and every day of the work week. Reach out, 412-801-7233. Now, we're breaking down the book, Don't Worry, Retire Happy. We've reached, lifetime income, and people hear that, and they're like, can I really do that? Replacing your paycheck's a big deal, and you and Tom Hegna describe this in the book. In fact, this is probably what Tom's best known for is lifetime income, correct?
0: It is. It's kind of his focus, obviously, principal protection, long-term care benefits, legacy planning, life insurance, all that, are part of, Tom's book and Tom's philosophy and our philosophy here at the Pittsburgh Wealth Management Group. But the driver, the key point, to his whole retirement strategy and ours as well is creating lifetime income. And Tom, I think, says it best when he says, you can't spend a lump sum. You spend income, guaranteed monthly lifetime income. So that's really a focus. And like I said, that's why we always feel that there has to be a portion of your income. And unless, you have a pension situation that, is providing enough income, but most people don't. And they have to utilize their 401k savings to create that income stream along with their Social Security and create that monthly income that'll last them for the rest of their life.
1: Yeah, that's funny. You can't spend a lump sum. It reminds me of a story. I saw Shaquille O'Neal has told this story before where he got traded from the Orlando Magic to the L.A. Lakers.
0: Yeah.
1: And where he went to Walmart and he's buying, computers and TVs and because he bought his place. He didn't have any furniture. So he's like, he went to Walmart and they total it up, but it's like $72,000 and he runs his credit card. And, it declines. And he's like, he brushes it up against his chest and he swipes it again and says declined. And he's like, what the heck? I know I've got plenty of money. And they call and they say, hey, somebody's trying to spend, has stolen your credit card. They're trying to spend $72,000 at Walmart. And he's like, that's me. So it was just funny. But, he tried to spend a lump sum all at one time and he couldn't.
0: That's right.
1: But it certainly, just think of that line. You can't spend a lump sum. Now, certainly can if you do it not very smartly. But what about that line that sticks with people?
0: Yeah, hey, it's true. Your paycheck stopped when you retire, but your bills, they didn't stop. So, back to, the focus of the show and the book, you do have to have, a replacement for your income that you were earning as an employee or whatever your job was, business owner. You have to have something in place that covers, that monthly income that you've lost once you retire. And that's why having a product that gives you that monthly income is really one of our focuses.
1: Yeah, replacing your paycheck. It always becomes the focus, right? And it's almost, to me, and you and I have had this conversation before, it's almost like you've set up a foundation that spins off X amount of money, right? So you've created that pension fund, or you've created that Social Security style fund, which is a lot like an annuity, right? Because it's money invested that spins a portion off to pay you what you need for that, you know, that period of time of your life. And the book does walk us through different income sources, correct?
0: Absolutely. You know, let's face it. What are those different income sources? Obviously, Social Security is huge. That's a main one. We've mentioned pensions, you know, if you're fortunate to have one, and then personal savings. So, you know, the challenge becomes turning that savings or investments into income that you can't outlive. And again, that's, you know, why principal protection is so important, and then having investments that provide you a lifetime income stream. Because think about it, if you're just living off your investments and you're watching them in the market, and you have a big drop. Let's go back to 2008 when we had the crisis, and the market went down almost 40%. You know, can your portfolio withstand a 40% drop right now? You know, is that going to affect how you enjoy your retirement? Is that going to affect how you're planning for travel with your wife, or how you're going to go see your grandkids? If your assets drop 40%, you know, what does that mean to you and your lifestyle? So that's why protecting it and having, you know, alternative income strategies in place becomes so important.
1: Again, folks, we're doing a deep dive on the book, Don't Worry, Retire Happy, that Michael co-authored with Tom Hegna. If you'd like your very own copy, just reach out and request it, 412-801-7233. You can also text the word book, B-O-O-K, to that same number, 412-801-7233. Or you can go to the website, pwmg1.com, and click on get your free copy. That's pwmg1.com on the web. Plenty of ways to get a copy, your very own, of Don't Worry, Retire Happy. Now, we're deep diving on the portion of the book that talks about lifetime income and replacing your paycheck. And it's where annuities with income riders come into play. And let's discuss this a little bit deeper, Michael. Yes, okay, maybe an annuity, I understand, but look, the riders, how does it all work together?
0: Yeah, good question, Bruce. And you know, really, when people hear income riders, sometimes they get confused, and it is a bit confusing. You know, I'm working with the products every day, so, you know, obviously it's like second nature to me. But when someone comes in, they don't totally understand what an income rider is. So to give you a quick summary, an income rider is a part of an annuity product that guarantees you get a lifetime income. And what happens is the income rider is almost like having a second bucket of money, and that portion gets a guaranteed interest rate. You know, for example, they call it a roll-up rate. And right now, you know, the roll-up rates go anywhere from 7 up to 9-10%. So for a quick kind of example is, say you're 62 and you had a 401k and you're not going to retire until you're 65. If you were to move over a portion of your 401k into a fixed indexed annuity, your assets would be growing in the market, but for income purposes, they would also be getting a guaranteed interest rate, you know, one that we use a lot as an 8.25% roll-up rate, meaning that every year you're getting that 8.25%, and that calculates what your income is going to be at, say, 65 or 70, whenever you want to take it. And that continues to roll up until you actually take the income, and then that's when that lifetime income stream, you know, would start for you. So they are a little bit confusing, but once you sit down and you look at it and you see the numbers, it really makes sense. And I think people get it and they like it once they see it.
1: So the 8.25 is the rider that's growing that income until you start taking it, correct?
0: Correct.
1: Okay.
0: That's correct.
1: Yeah.
0: And as long as you know, and until you take it,
1: right,
0: that continues to roll up and grow at that rate. Now, while that's happening, your assets, you know, those are in your account value, and those are growing with the market. So, you know, if you're having a good market year, hey, that money's growing just like it's growing in your 401k. The big difference is you can't lose a penny, you know. So, you know, when we're having crazy months and the market's down 300 points, 400 points, it doesn't matter when you have a product like that, because you have 100% principal protection.
1: Well, and again, why I say it's like Social Security, until we're 70, Social Security between the ages of 62 and 70 will grow at about 8%, right? And so if people think about it like that, it might help them understand it, but it is such a powerful tool, is it not?
0: It really is. And then when you combine it with, you know, other income sources like Social Security, you know, it really gives you some flexibility and peace of mind. And, you know, when retirees know, hey, my income is secure, hey, they're more confident in spending and traveling and really enjoying, you know, their retirement. And that's what we've been talking about. You know, that's what the book talks about. That's why the title.

0: Don't worry, retire happy, because it's giving you the basis or the base to be able to do all the things that you've wanted to do while you were working all those years.
1: But Michael, when they come in and sit down, and again, it's going to take a couple of visits. First, Michael's got to get to know you. Second, he then develops the plan with you, with your information. It's nobody else's, it's yours. And then delivers that to you in that final visit to say, hey, this is what we've put together. Do you want to work together? But that confidence level helps change behavior, does it not?
0: It really does. And like I said, there's so many instances I could give you where people were in front of the TV worrying about their, you know, their money, not out enjoying it and doing the things that they want to do. They're afraid to actually enjoy their retirement and spend any money because they're seeing the ups and downs of the market. So having that peace of mind, that principal protection, it does give you the confidence and it does change their behavior. And it's a joy to see when people are really, you know, finally get it, finally enjoying it and really out living their life.
1: Maybe that'll be the next book that Michael co-authors with Tom Hegna. Don't worry, enjoy your retirement.
0: Right.
1: But right now we're giving you a chance to get Don't Worry, Retire Happy, the book Michael co-authored with Tom Hegna. Reach out today and request it at 412-801-7233. Text the word book to 412-801-7233 or go to the website EWMG1.com and click on Get a Free Copy. 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
1: 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Enter your information. And the lovely Lynn, who runs the show at Pittsburgh Wealth Management Group, will make sure you get it. So, Michael, the book isn't just about income. It also has, you know, the talk of protecting what we have, but also legacy. And, you know, we've spent a lot on principal protection and, you know, kind of the annuity side. And we started the book, you know, really why it matters. And in the last segment, we talked about, you know, lifetime income and replacing the paycheck. But now we want to talk about, you know, that phase of life that everybody's not raising their hand to talk about. And that is when we start to roll into those later years, those either slow go or probably no go years where my mom is right now. And, talk about, you know, protection and legacy.
0: Yeah, absolutely. You know, life insurance really plays a huge role in many people's retirement plans. And like annuities, it's often misunderstood and has a negative kind of, you know, feel to it or vibe to it or whatever you want to call it. But when we mention this to folks a lot of times in our meetings, you know, the kind of fear goes up a little bit. They don't want to talk about it or, you know, don't want to address it. And again, just like, you know, when it comes to annuities and lifetime income, I just feel, again, that life insurance is simply a tool to be used to create, you know, a tax-free legacy for your heirs. And I just feel like it's another thing that you just have to look at, you know, a little bit differently and look at it as a tool that's part of your retirement plan.
1: Yeah, and it is funny. You know, you hear the word life insurance, you're like, you kind of either, you do one of two things. You tune out.
0: Right.
1: Or you're like, oh, goodness gracious, I don't want to talk about that. Right. So let's talk about, you know, most people think life insurance is just about death benefits and nobody wants to talk about death. But life insurance, oh, my gosh, Michael, how much it's evolved in the last decade.
0: It really has. And there's all kinds of different life insurance policies and strategies. And, you know, we could be here all day talking about the various different things. But, you know, it really can do much more. You know, it can, life insurance can really help protect your spouse. And it provides a tax-efficient money to your heirs and even can help stabilize your retirement plan. I'll give you a quick story. We just had a client come in who is in a great position financially and has more income than he needs. But he does have some fixed index annuities with us that have income riders. And he basically said, hey, Mike, I have, you know, more income than I need. You know, he's in a great situation. A lot of people would like to be in that situation. But he didn't have adequate life insurance and he was worried about legacy planning for his heirs and, you know, his family. So what we were able to do is take one of his smaller annuities, turn on the income rider and purchase life insurance. So, you know, we were able to leverage assets that he had, leverage the annuity and allow that to purchase. And he ended up getting, you know, over $1 million worth of life insurance. That's going to go that he's not really, you know, he's paying for it in the sense that his annuity is paying for it, but it's not really coming out of his pocket. And he's able to give, you know, his family, you know, over $1 million worth of tax-free death benefit, you know, when he passes. So it really, you know, it's a nice strategy.
1: So the rider in this instance pays the insurance policy each month.
0: Yep.
1: Yeah. Isn't that, you know, and again, he doesn't have to think about that, right? It's exactly. Almost like the money that gets drawn out of your paycheck in a 401k. You don't think about that money. It just happens. And right. Then over the course of time, it saves itself up. So that in the same way, this rider is paying for a life insurance benefit that, again, this gentleman in the story you're telling, he won't benefit personally from it, but his heirs will.
0: Absolutely.
1: And the beautiful part of life insurance is the tax-free death benefit, Michael.
0: Absolutely. I mean, taxes take so much out of, you know, everything from us. You know, I feel like, you know, not to get political, but I feel like we get taxed on so many things, you know, property taxes, income taxes. Every time you turn around, you're paying some type of tax, sales tax. And that's one thing about life insurance. When your heirs get it, and this is going to be over $1 million to his family, it's coming to them tax-free. And, you know, that's a game changer for a lot of families.
1: It really is. And again, I really don't know anybody that saved up money for someone beyond themselves, whether it's a spouse, children, you know, whatever it is that they saved it for, that they wanted 40%, 35% to go to the government and then the rest of it to the people they wanted it to affect. So again, folks, just understand, ask questions about life insurance. If you don't know, don't run the other direction just because of two words and just because of a lack of understanding about it. Dig in. Figure it out. Is it right for you? And that's what Michael wants to try and find and give you help on. Is it right for you? He's not going to sell it to you. He will suggest it as part of a plan that makes sense for you, but you get to decide whether it's right. Reach out today. Start the conversation. 412-801-7233. 412-801-SAFE. Also, we're giving away copies of Don't Worry, Retire Happy, the book that Michael co-authored with Tom Hegna. You can text the word book, B-O-O-K, to 412-801-7233, or you can go to the website, pwmg1.com. 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And speaking of the book, all of this that we're talking about here, the life insurance, the protection, tax-free benefit to your heirs, stabilizing a retirement plan, this all ties back to the title of the book, Don't Worry, Retire Happy.
0: That's right, Bruce. And you know, we love the title. We think it's you know, very appropriate. And hey, when you protect your principal, you create guaranteed lifetime income. You have a plan in place. You know, worry starts to fade away. And like we've been talking about the entire show, it really gives you that peace of mind and allows you to enjoy that retirement that you've always dreamed about and that you worked so hard for all those years. This is the time when you're nearing or in retirement that, hey, you know, these are the golden years and you want to enjoy them. So you have to have things in place to be able to do that. And that's what we're here to do, try and help you do that.
1: Michael, you've given this book away for a while now. And talk about some people who have received it. They've been listening to the show. Maybe they, you know, met you out and about at an event. But they come in and they talk about how really digging in and gaining some understanding helped them.
0: Yeah, you know, it's kind of crazy. We'll have people that have listened to the show for, you know, 5-6 years, right, and finally make the decision, you know, after listening, to come in and get a free consultation. And I think, you know, our approach really is, yeah, I guess I'd like kind of like to say lay back. There's no pressure. We're not pressuring. We've been doing this a long time. We have a very large client base. You know, we're trying to help people. And when you come in, we're trying to get to know you, see what your goals are. We're trying to assess where you're at and see if, hey, can things be improved? Or are you taking too much risk? Do you have enough income? What's your Social Security look like? You know, do you have adequate life insurance? And then we have a team around us. I know, Bruce, you've mentioned it before, but we have estate planning attorneys.
1: Yeah, Brock is your estate planning attorney.
0: Here in Swickley, he's very close, and we use him a lot. We also have Sandy Marks, who does you know, a lot of our Medicare and healthcare work. We have a number of CPAs that we work with that help us on tax issues. So, you know, it really is a team approach, and we're trying to have a team looking at your whole picture. You know, we're not just here worrying about, you know, hey, are you diversified enough to get 6% over 4%? You know, it's a bigger picture, and that's really what we're focused on, your entire retirement, you know, picture and portfolio.
1: Yeah. In Michael, you like baseball, right?
0: Mm-hmm.
1: And, you know, there are very few players that come along that say they have the five tools, you know, and so that's why you have a team. Again, you're very good at many things, but Brock is your, you know, again, that's his focus, right? That's his sole focus is estate planning attorney. Sandy, her sole focus is getting you into the right Medicare plan. Your CPAs that you recommend that folks work with, their focus is on working on your taxes. Are you dialed in? And then you can work with them on the annuities, the life insurance, how it all comes together and those mechanisms work together. And that's the beauty of team.
0: Yeah, it really is, Bruce. You know, we have a team approach. We really believe in it. We feel it's the best way to do planning. And we feel like we really have a great team. We have a lot of options for people. And, you know, that's why, you know, we offer the free consultation. Hey, come in, get a second opinion, a second set of eyes on what you're doing. And hey, if it makes sense, then, you know, obviously you can become a client. And if it doesn't, you know, hey, it just costed you a half hour. So, you know, there's not much risk involved, and we really feel like it's a good service that we're providing.
1: No doubt. Any final takeaways for listeners today?
0: Yeah, I'd say, Bruce, the thing I would say is, hey, retirement should be about confidence, you know, not constant concern. You know, this book, Don't Worry, Retire Happy, really reinforces what we've been saying on this show for years. And it's pretty simple. Protect what you've earned, create an income that you can't outlive, and get a plan for life, not just for markets. So that's our philosophy, and it's really been going well. And we'd love to have some people come in and kind of get, you know, what it's all about in person.
1: Yeah, well said. Again, if you want a copy of the book, just call and ask for it. 412-801-7233. That's going to wrap up Safe Retirement Radio for this week. Michael, great to spend the time. Enjoy the rest of your weekend.
0: You too, Bruce. Thanks so much.
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7: I'm Paul Stevens, Fox News. A man is dead after allegedly opening fire near the White House late yesterday while President Trump was there.
8: A Secret Service spokesperson says a person came to the checkpoint near 17th Street and Pennsylvania Avenue around 6 p.m. on Saturday. And per their preliminary investigation, they say as a man walked up, he took a gun from his bag and began firing at officers. The Secret Service shot back and hit the suspect, who later died at a local hospital. A bystander was shot during the incident, but it's unclear whether they were initially hit by the suspect or during the crossfire. Several sources tell Fox News Digital the suspect was identified as 21-year-old Nazir Best from Maryland. Best allegedly had run-ins with the Secret Service and had a history of mental health issues.
7: And that's Fox's Madeline Rivera. President Trump claims a possible peace deal between the U.S. and Iran has been largely negotiated, quote-unquote, following a call with leaders of other countries.
9: A regional source who has reviewed the agreement told Fox News the deal states that U.S. forces will stay in the proximity of Iran for 30 days. The source added that as part of the deal, Iran will receive oil sanctions waivers. Iran will also have frozen funds and assets released eventually worth billions of dollars. President Trump said the Strait of Hormuz will be opened shortly after Iranian state media pushed back on that aspect of his Truth Social post, saying despite some Western media reports claiming a return of the Strait situation to pre-war conditions, what is included in the possible understanding is not a full return to the previous status, but rather the restoration of the transiting vessels to pre-war levels within 30 days.
7: And the deal also reportedly includes Iran giving up its enriched uranium while the U.S. ends that blockade of Iranian ports, as well as an end to fighting between Israel and Hezbollah. At least 21 people are reported missing after a 9-story building under construction collapses near the Philippine capital city of Manila. 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
15: 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I'm Kix Brooks.
16: It's Candace Bushnell.
17: I'm Rob Paulson.
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21: 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It's Nia Su, and it's time to take the quiz.
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16: Sunday morning here on the Talk of Pittsburgh, 1320 WJAS, Daryl Grandy, alongside my good, dear, close, personal friend. This is my favorite half hour of the week. I love these conversations. Eric Zarin, he is the president of the Carnegie Hero Fund Commission. We're talking heroes here on the Talk of Pittsburgh, 1320 WJAS, the Carnegie Hero Fund Commission. 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We're talking the U.S. and we're talking Canada. The Carnegie Hero Fund awards the Carnegie Medal to individuals in the U.S. and Canada who risk death or serious physical injury to an extraordinary degree, saving or attempting to save the lives of others. And Eric, this is most certainly a weekend where heroism is front and center on the minds of one and all, this being Memorial Day weekend. And while Andrew Carnegie's focus with the Carnegie Hero Fund Commission was on civilian heroic endeavors in kind, the military was definitely very much on the mind of Andrew Carnegie at all times.
17: It was, and let's never forget, you know, those who sacrifice for others in every respect, in every yes. in every arena, and certainly this Memorial Day, we remember members of the military who made the ultimate sacrifice. Selflessness is really at the heart of the Hero Fund. It was at the center of Carnegie's thinking in establishing the fund in 1904, is that, sure. you know, human beings are capable of extraordinary actions in behalf of others, even those that would risk their own life and well-being. And we've endeavored to completely understand it. Maybe we never will, but it's something that is inherent in all of us, but actions are taken by those few who ultimately then are considered for recognition by the Hero Fund, which, you know, for over 122 years now has presented the Carnegie Medal for Heroism to those individuals, as you said, throughout the U.S. and Canada, who risk their own lives and livelihood to save others, often strangers and always without obligation to do so.
16: Yes, indeed. So very, very important that we take a second to recognize, take more than a second to recognize those who have proudly served our nation, independent of the Carnegie Hero Fund Commission and their endeavors, proudly served and given the ultimate price for their nation on this weekend, on this Memorial Day weekend. But we are talking about heroes and heroism, and continuing the conversation we started last week with heroes and heroism and acts related to flooding and flash flooding.
17: Yeah, from the vast archives of over 10,500 now awarded cases, yeah, we decided to focus and have been focusing now on, you know, a particular type of drowning case. And, you know, drowning is one of the perils that we see most often in its various forms. That could take the form of just a drowning case, you know, an individual in a body of water who runs into trouble. It could be a submerging vehicle that would also include drowning, but as a separate subcategory. This is a subcategory of drowning cases caused by flooding and flash flooding. So water, always with a current in these circumstances, and always on what used to be, you know, dry land, whether it's a roadway or a park, a walkway, or anywhere else where floodwaters suddenly overtake it. And so these are shocking and dramatic cases. It's another example of what's true and evident in every one of our cases and every kind of peril, is that, you know, these things come upon victims quickly, and it calls for, you know, a split-second decision by a would-be rescuer, many of who answer the call. But in these cases, it's just what was dry land, all of a sudden now is water, rushing water, infrastructure underneath, and carrying debris. And it's a lot of different types of dangers that come together in these types of rescues. So we pulled some examples, and I'll continue with this next example. This is the case of Kevin Scott Johnson II. And Kevin died attempting to save Willa M. Pennington from drowning. This was in Flat Gap, Kentucky, July 13th, 2015. Pennington, age 74 at the time, she was inside her mobile home as severe thunderstorms caused flash flooding in the area. Heavy rainfall caused a nearby creek to rise rapidly and overflow, sending swift, deep water across the properties. The current flowed south and increased quickly in depth and force. Johnson, Kevin Johnson, was age 34. He was a store clerk, and he was Pennington's grandson. He lived nearby. He arrived to assist family members as the floodwaters were rising, and after helping others move to safety, he waded toward Pennington's trailer. The other men attempted to reach it, but they were knocked off their feet by the current or were unable to proceed, but Johnson continued and entered the trailer. Shortly afterward, a surge of floodwater lifted the structure from its foundation and began carrying it downstream. So with the front porch collapsing and blocking the exit, Johnson moved to the rear rear porch holding Pennington, who required oxygen, along with a 12-year-old boy had also been inside. So as the trailer was carried away, Johnson jumped into the flood water with Pennington, followed by the boy. All three held to each other as the current swept them downstream. They reached a small tree near a pond and grasped it as water rose nearly to its top. Now, when a section of wooden debris floated past, Johnson lifted Pennington onto it, and the boy climbed onto it as well. Johnson held to the debris but remained in the water as it continued downstream. The debris approached another tree, and all three entered the water again. And carried farther by the current, they briefly grasped a cable but lost their holds and became separated. The boy reached a tree and remained there until he was rescued. Search crews later located Pennington's body about a mile and a half downstream. Johnson's body was recovered about 2 miles from the scene several days later, and he too had drowned. Johnson was posthumously presented the Carnegie Medal for heroism for his actions and sacrifice on that day.
16: And something I've been doing as of late here on the show, and I'm following along here, the CarnegieHero.org website, the fantastic search portal that is in place here on this website, CarnegieHero.org. You click on the Heroes tab, and it gives you a very, very comprehensive search query bank to do this. And I put this in for Kevin Johnson, and yeah, fantastic story. There's a picture right there of Kevin and Willa May right in front front and center on that. A couple of obituaries as well, and he was a musician too. Kevin Johnson was. He recorded the name Scott Free, and yeah, the additional information here, in addition to what you just read, really paint the picture of who Kevin Johnson was and the relationship that the very, very special relationship he had with his grandmother.
17: And I think that's an important reminder, Daryl, available through the resources on the website, to understand that each and every one of these individuals was a human being.
16: Yes.
17: Who was living a full life, who may have been someone's father, mother, daughter, son. And so we read these summaries, they're very factual, very, kind of to the point. But there is a whole nother human element. And there's a life and lives behind each of these stories. So I love that you are delving, as we go and seeing what else is available via the website to tell a little bit more about the individuals involved. Because when you understand that there was a full life there, you understand what was sacrificed for another person.
16: Absolutely, there was. And there are pictures, and in some cases, videos and news clippings. Or not news clippings, links to news stories. This is 2026 now. no news clippings. Links to news stories and ways to get more information about who these people were. And which, again, adds color to these already colorful, powerful stories.
17: Yeah, I mean, our lives aren't words on a page. And, when that moral and mortal choice is made, which we often talk about, right? The individual, whoever has to make that decision as to whether or not to risk their life, those are all of the things that must be going through their mind. In this case, you mentioned Kevin's music, his family,
16: yes.
17: All that he loved, all that he held dear is set aside.
16: Yep.
17: For a moment at least, an action is taken to try to save the life, often of a stranger, someone they don't even know, which has several elements to it. It factors most directly into the decision made in that moment, and all that can and sometimes, is lost.
16: Sure.
17: But it also, on the back end of things, when the smoke clears, you think of all those things and all the dear things and people in our lives. If the rescue is survived by the rescuer, then, all of that comes home, too, is
16: yes.
17: what could have been lost and it, based on that decision, which is why we're there to also support and not just recognize.
16: 100% with that one. So the story of Kevin Johnson and Willa Mae Pennington.
17: Yeah. You may remember this incident, too. This was not too long ago when there were floodwaters that raged through Ellicott City, Maryland. This was in 2016.
16: Okay.
17: And Ellicott City is kind of like it sits in a valley. It's kind of a funnel, and these waters just came and funneled with great force, through the town of Ellicott City, an area prone to that type of flooding. But Jason Barnes in that year helped save Jamie Knight from drowning.
16: Okay.
17: And this was on July 30th of 2016 again. And Knight, age 29, was driving a car east on a slope street in a commercial district when torrential rainfall caused severe flash flooding, and water driven by strong currents downhill covered the roadway and sidewalks, reaching depths of about 2 feet in places and washing away parked vehicles. Jason Barnes, he's 36, was a business operator. He was in a raised building entryway along the sidewalk when he saw Knight approaching in her car as water surged around it. He stepped into knee-deep water on the sidewalk and attempted to direct her toward the curb, but was knocked off his feet by this very strong current and carried about 20 feet before regaining his footing and returning to the entryway. Knight angled her car to the curb where it stopped with water striking it forcefully and rising along its sides. Barnes and three other men formed a human chain extending about 15 feet from the entryway toward the passenger side of the car, but Barnes' reach fell about 3 feet short. After After Knight moved to the passenger side and partially exited, Barnes was released from the chain and waded toward the car. He briefly lost his footing but steadied himself by grasping the car, placing his foot against the front wheel. Knight wrapped an arm around Barnes and he lifted her from the vehicle. Holding her, he carried her about 6 feet to the chain, where others assisted then in pulling her to the entryway. Knight was uninjured. Barnes sustained cuts to his hands, feet, and torso, but he recovered and received the Carnegie Medal.
16: Wow.
17: So I remember this clearly. This was, you know, within my time, maybe the early time.

0: knock an individual off their feet and make them susceptible to drowning.
1: And very, very powerful story. And looking online here on the CarnegieHero.org website, and there's a story that the Carnegie Medal was presented to Jason Barnes by Congressman Jamie Raskin, getting in on the act. He was the one who presented the Carnegie Medal to Jason in September of 2017 at the Representatives Capitol Hill office. So a proud honor for one of his constituents, Jamie Raskin's. But again, a lot of people get involved with the Carnegie Hero Fund Commission, and Jamie Raskin being one of them.
0: They do, and following our board meetings, at which time, you know, these awarding decisions are made and the Carnegie Medals are approved, you know, we reach out, and we've talked about this in the past, we reach out to public figures and sure. public representatives at every level to let them know that their constituents have been honored. And so often, they do step up and they represent the Hero Fund in presenting the Carnegie Medal to their constituent. And another thing I would mention is how impressed I was with the sense of community in Ellicott City. And
1: sure.
0: we see that often, and I've often said in remarks to groups and individuals is that, you know, I really see the sense of community at the heart of all of this, and it's representative of, you know, care for others. And there has to be that care.
1: Yes.
0: There has to be that consciousness of what others are experiencing before the decision for heroic action can even be made. And, you know, the way they came together, not only in this rescue and the human chain and multiple people involved, but, you know, after this disaster, how they came together to help support one another in rebuilding.
1: Indeed, that is a fantastic story, the case of Jason Barnes in Maryland. So let's take a quick break. We'll keep going after this with more cases from the Carnegie Hero Fund Commission's 10,500-plus archives, all related to flooding here in the Talk of Pittsburgh, 1320 WJS. This is Heroes, presented in conjunction with the Carnegie Hero Fund Commission, Daryl Grandy, Eric Zarin, the Commission's president, chopping it up, as we do every Sunday morning, talking about heroism, CarnegieHero.org. More information on this fantastic organization. We got more to come right after this break. Please stay close. To be awarded the Carnegie Medal, a person must take on extraordinary risks to save the life of another person. The Carnegie Hero Fund has recognized more than 10,000 people in the U.S. and Canada for rescues from perils that range from burning vehicles and drownings to suffocation and assault. Fear on Hold is a way to tell the stories of their heroes, whose daring rescues of others, often strangers, remind us that humanity and love triumph over all, even in the darkest of times. 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Back at it here on the Talk of Pittsburgh, 1320 WJS. This is Heroes, presented in conjunction with the Carnegie Hero Fund Commission. Daryl Grandy, Eric Zarin, he is the president of the Carnegie Hero Fund Commission. We do this every Sunday morning, and we're proud to do this, to be the steward for heroism, as Andrew Carnegie saw it 122 years ago. And we're talking about cases of heroism pertaining to flooding and flash flooding. This is the season for it to happen, and very much a part of the case load legacy of the Carnegie Hero Fund Commission's 10,500 plus and counting. And Eric, you've got more cases related to flooding.
0: Yeah, we do. Let's pick it up with Christopher Adam Skeet, who helped to save a boy from drowning in DePlain, Illinois, September 15th, 2008.
1: Right.
0: It was about 9:50 a.m. when a teenage boy fled his school and ran to the DePlain River, which was at flood stage following heavy rainfall. And normally about 55 feet wide and shallow, the river had expanded to about 100 feet wide, almost double its width,
1: right.
0: With a swift current, surface current and depth estimated at about 10 feet now. So along the west bank, a 30-inch high concrete wall bordered the river. The boy climbed onto the wall and, after briefly speaking with school personnel who had followed him, jumped into the river. He submerged and then surfaced about 40 feet from the wall, struggling as the current carried him downstream. Now, Skeet, Christopher Adam Skeet, was age 30. He was a teacher, and he was among those pursuing the boy.
1: Sure.
0: Immediately jumped from the wall into the river, fully clothed. He swam with the current toward the boy and reached him as both were carried farther from the bank. The boy struggled and submerged Skeet several times. Skeet then grasped the back of the boy's shirt, and using his free arm, attempted to tow him toward the wall. The current carried them about 70 feet downstream.
1: Wow.
0: As they neared the wall, another man entered the water to assist, but struggled in the current. Skeet continued to support the boy until they were within reach of people at the wall, including responding police officers. And after drifting about 20 feet farther downstream, Skeet was able to grasp an outstretched hand, and he, the boy, and the assisting man were pulled from the river. Skeet and the boy were taken for minor injuries, but they both recovered, and Skeet received the Carnegie Medal.

0: panel for heroism from the commission.
1: Wow.
0: So yeah, I mean, just amazing. I'm not sure what problems the boy was facing, but Skeet, without hesitation, not only, again, followed him to the river, but was willing to, without hesitation, jump into the river and risk his own life to save this boy's life. And, you know, we often kind of talk about, well, what happens, you know, what's the story after the story?
1: Right.
0: And no way to know here, but the hope is that, you know, this boy went on to live and is, you know, living a long and fulfilling life. And that you know, we talk about split-second decisions all the time. Yeah, mostly the decision to try to risk your life to rescue another individual. But the split decision that's made, you know, to risk your own life unnecessarily, in this case, did not cost this boy the rest of his life because of the heroism of Skeet.
1: Yeah, because, you know, as you said, we don't know what, you know, there's a certain point we don't know what's going on. We don't know what's going on in the boy's mind, et cetera. And, but we do know what's going on in Skeet's mind, the health and safety and security of the boy, first and foremost. So to be able to put his own life on the line to preserve that as best he can, and in this case successfully, yeah, you'd love to know what happened to the boy. Were his issues, you know, was there a turnaround? Was there something that was, you know, that clicked to say that, okay, you know, whatever he thought of, and given the fact that there seemed to be resistance in the water with the boy, you know, maybe there's something deeper to go along with that.
0: Yeah, and in the saving of each life, you know, there's the saving of a future.
1: Yes, yes.
0: And everything that it may hold, and a second chance. And that's almost as important as the life itself, isn't it?
1: Yes.
0: Is what you're then at least given the opportunity to do with it.
1: Yes.
0: Moving forward. And Skeet, he had a lot to deal with here. He had, you know, very deep, fast rushing water, a resistant, you know, young person he was trying to rescue. So, and others, again, as was mentioned, others, the other man who entered realized that, you know, it was just too much, and he was unable to assist. So a lot going on there. And Skeet, as a teacher, and again, we talked about, you know, fishermen and women, but you know, how often do teachers step up and go well beyond the obligation of their office because they care about, you know, the children that they teach, and that's even in very, very dramatic ways it could cost them their lives.
1: Indeed, it is a very, very powerful case.
0: So if we have another time,
1: 100%.
0: Time another,
1: yes,
0: we'll,
1: we do.
0: We'll keep rolling. It's the case of Joshua E. Huffman, and Joshua saved Seth L. Boroff and helped to save Judith Garrison from drowning in Pandora, Ohio, August 21st, 2007. Seth was only age 11 at the time. He was a passenger in a car driven by Garrison, age 61, when it was swept from a flooded roadway into a low-lying field that had also flooded following heavy rain. The area had received about 10 inches of rain in 12 hours, and the normally shallow creek had overflowed, creating a wide expanse of swift-moving water, estimated to be up to 1,200 feet across and at least 6 feet deep in places.
1: Wow.
0: The current carried the car several hundred feet into the field. Now, Seth and Garrison exited the vehicle through a window. Garrison was able to maintain his hold on the car, but Seth was separated and carried downstream by the current. Huffman, Josh, age 32, construction project manager, lived nearby on higher ground. He was alerted to the accident by a passerby. He ran to the edge of the flooded field, removed his shoes, and entered the water. And wading briefly, he then swam about 150 feet to Seth, who was upright in the water and calling for help. Grasping Seth and securing him against his chest, Huffman swam back to higher ground using one arm. And after delivering Seth to others, Huffman learned that Garrison remained in the water, so he then ran about 250 feet along exposed ground to a point opposite her. By then, the car had submerged, and Garrison was struggling to remain afloat about 100 feet out in the flooded field. Although fatigued, Huffman re-entered the water and swam to her. He grasped her and supported her while treading water as responding firefighters launched a boat and made their way to them. And after several minutes, firefighters reached them and pulled Garrison into the boat, then assisted Huffman aboard. Seth and Garrison were taken to the hospital but were uninjured. Huffman was fatigued from the effort but recovered and received the Carnegie Medal for heroism.
1: Wow.
0: So, yeah, this is really an extreme flooding situation.
1: I'll say it is. That's what caught me more than anything else with the story, the depth and breadth of what the waters would eventually be that Huffman had to deal with to rescue both people.
0: Yeah, and again, without hesitation, several victims. So he re-entered the water after the initial rescue, and just, you know, amazing. Amazing that, you know, the lengths to which people will endanger themselves, you know, to save another human being. It's just, we get to deal with this. You know, you and I talk every week, and it's my favorite 30 minutes as well. And I kind of live in this world now,
1: sure.
0: So constantly a source of inspiration.
1: Indeed. We have time for one more, I do believe. So let's get to it.
0: So next is the case of Charles R. Stewart III, who helped save Edwin Keller III from drowning in Johnstown, Pennsylvania, September 18, 2004. Edwin, age 12, fell into the Stony Creek River while retrieving a football from the south bank, and the river, swollen from recent heavy rainfall associated with a tropical storm, was flowing swiftly through a flood control channel with sloped concrete banks. So normally shallow, the river was then about 11 feet deep, with the current estimated at about 4 miles an hour, which is pretty swift. Edwin was carried downstream by the current, and Stewart, age 32, who was a disabled dock worker, he was crossing a nearby bridge. He saw him in the water and ran to a point on the south bank opposite him, and removing his shoes, Stewart slid down the channel wall and entered the water. Swimming to Edwin, who was near the wall, Stewart supported him as Edwin climbed onto his back, and Stewart attempted to return to the wall but was unable to make progress against the current, and both were carried farther from the bank and about 900 feet downstream. It was at that point that Stewart grasped branches of small trees that were growing from the riverbed about 15 feet from the wall and held them as Edwin remained on his back, and both struggled to keep their heads above water in the swift current. The responding firefighters arrived and threw a line to Stewart, and using the line, they pulled both toward the wall, where a firefighter descended and assisted in securing Edwin. Stewart and Edwin were then pulled up the channel wall to safety. Edwin was taken to the hospital for treatment of hypothermia, and Stewart sustained a cut to his foot and was treated for hypothermia as well, but both recovered, and Charles R. Stewart III was awarded the Carnegie Medal for Heroism for his actions on that occasion.
1: Wow.
0: Yeah. So, wow, right? We just, that's all we can say sometimes.
1: Yeah.
0: We kind of absorb all of the facets of these rescues and these selfless and extreme altruistic acts on the part of these Carnegie heroes.
1: Indeed. And we have a few minutes left to go here. Maybe not in time for to talk about another one. We'll talk, we'll continue this next week. But do want to give a shout out to the podcast, the Fear Unhold podcast that is presented in conjunction with the Carnegie Hero Fund Commission. This is something that takes a, I hate using the pun, but it takes a deeper dive into into some of these cases where you get to actually talk to the heroes involved. This is more than just a word of the medal. You get to talk to some of the heroes involved, and they get to answer the question that is on the mind of pretty much every one of these cases throughout the annals of time. What were you thinking? And these podcasts, the Fear on Hold podcast, enable you to be able to, again, go deeper into some of these stories.
0: These are questions that only they themselves can answer.
1: Yes.
0: They often come into our minds, but we can only speculate. But they alone can answer the questions, and they alone can provide that perspective.
1: Sure.
0: What it was like to be in that situation, faced with that decision, you know, what they thought, what they considered doing or not doing, why they ultimately acted, you know, the experience of risking their lives and coming out on the other side.
1: So very, very important to wherever a fine podcast can be found, the Fear on Hold podcast. Just look for that one, a presentation of the Carnegie Hero Fund Commission. We've done talked away through another half hour here on the Talk of Pittsburgh 1320 WJS. This is Heroes, presented in conjunction with the Carnegie Hero Fund Commission. We do this every Sunday morning. Daryl Grandy here, along with Eric Zarin, the president of the Carnegie Hero Fund Commission. And again, on this very special weekend, a weekend where heroism, as we know it, is front and center on this Memorial Day weekend. This is a civilian honor. The Carnegie Hero Fund Commission was created to reward civilians for their heroic acts, but again, no less of a distinction for our fine military who have paid the ultimate price in combat, who we're honoring this weekend. And you want to keep this going next week, Eric?
0: Yeah, let's do it. And I would say, you know, I think military and civilian heroes complement and honor each other.
1: Yes, indeed.
0: In the commonalities and what they share.
1: All in the name of heroism, as Andrew Carnegie has established it in 1904. We'll keep this going next week. This is the Talk of Pittsburgh 1320 WJS. This is Heroes, presented in conjunction with the Carnegie Hero Fund Commission, carnegiehero.org. 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
10: 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Investing may involve the risk of loss of principal. Any tax advice on this show is not intended to be used by any person for the purpose of avoiding U.S. federal or state tax penalties that may be imposed on such person.

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1: 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Welcome to Locks on Your Retirement. My name is Melissa, and today we're talking about something that hits people right in the gut, that fear of running out of money in retirement. A new USA Today report says that 67% of Americans fear outliving their savings more than they fear death. So again, this is not a gloom and doom show, but we're going to get to that first. Let me say hello to Mr. Roy Locks. Roy, my friend, how are you today?
2: I'm doing very well. Thank you for asking. I trust you are as well.
1: I'm doing well. And I, you know what? I'm always going to give you pressure when you're at the shore. When are we going to get another book? I'm just asking.
2: I keep looking for new chapters to add, but I haven't gone to the point of about putting pen to paper yet. That's an old phrase, but it holds true, pen to paper. You know, a lot of things now are dictated verbally, just, you know, you speak it out and then have to go back and make 47 corrections because there were words in there that you didn't mean to be in or they're misspelled or something. And all the digital technology that collects your voice and writes it out for you.
1: Yeah. Well, if you are new to the show and don't realize that Roy does have a book, it's called Lessons Learned at the Shore, which he wrote at the shore. And it's got some great lessons in there that compare the shore to your retirement. You can go to synergygroupinc.com to find out more about the book. So like I said, Roy, you know, we have a report that shows a majority of Americans fear outliving their savings more than they fear death. And so why has this fear become so powerful for so many people?
2: You know, I've been in the industry for a long, long time, and that fear, that 67% number has tracked through the time that I've spent in this industry, Melissa. I don't know why it hasn't improved. I mean, technology has given us the opportunity to be better prepared for a lot of things, including our retirement. But from the get-go, I mean, AARP, USA Today, that's a two-third number holds true. Now, for many people, it may be a realization that, hey, I haven't started and I'm 62 and I need to get some cash together. Or for others, it's just an uncertainty. You know, they probably worked 20, 30, 40 years in whatever profession that was. I mean, maybe it was delivering the mail. Maybe it was a surgeon. Maybe it was a pharmacist. Maybe it was a plumber. And they know how to do that very, very well. I mean, if someone asks a plumber how you change this valve or change this piece of equipment, they'll be able to tell you how to do that and be able to do it very well. If I tried to do the same thing, obviously, I'd have a problem. But I think a lot of people just don't have the experience working in finances, particularly in how to determine how do you take a $300,000 or a $2 million 401 and convert that into a monthly stream of income that won't run out at age 85. And a lot of the old tests that were there have proven to go by the wayside in today's style and circumstance. And it does require, I think it requires an expert standing beside you all through those retirement years to take that fear away.
1: Yeah. 800-883-9903 is the suggestion I have for if you're looking for someone or if you need a second opinion. 800-883-9903. You know, I know some friends who just completely, it's almost like they get paralyzed when fear comes in.
2: Pen to paper.
1: Mm-hmm. Again, 800-883-9903. And like Roy said, they do free educational programming as a way to, you know, educate you and get you to feel more comfortable about your circumstance or at least know what's going on and what to look for. And if you want to be part of those programs, then go to synergygroupinc.com, SYNERGY groupinc.com, and go to the events tab. And that's where you can see the schedule of events that they have planned just for you. You know, the other thing too that is different, because I do feel like with baby boomers and maybe Gen Xers and moving forward to millennials that, you know, it's a different vibe when it comes to retirement because you're having to plan so much, not only of your own retirement, which is like pensions, you know, people rarely get pensions anymore. And then add on to that, people are living longer. So your retirement really could last 30, maybe even 40 years. And so maybe, do you think that contributes to some of this fear of outliving their money?
2: And one of the statistics that we use at the class talks about the fact that if you have a 65-year-old couple, it's a 25% chance that one of the two of them is going to live to age 95. If you retire at 65, 95 is 30 years down the road. So you may feel that funds are adequate now. And the fear comes in, is that same statement going to be able to be made 30 years from now? And again, sitting with a good advisor, taking a look at what you have, what resources are there, Social Security and pension, if there happens to be one of those, or dividend producing income or real estate investments or whatever that is, does that combination meet the budgetary needs? Is that able to be adjusted to handle inflation? Because if you just look at today's needs and don't realize that 10 years from now, 20 years from now, because of inflation, you're going to need an increase. If you don't build inflation protection into your retirement budget, there's a good reason to worry about failing. And then again, if you're not doing this on a daily basis, a lot of times that would be a very easy thing, a very silent way to not realize something should be in a plan, inflation protection, that oftentimes is overlooked.
1: Yeah. Again, 800-883-9903. You're listening to Locks on Your Retirement with Synergy Group. And Roy, let's talk about healthcare, because assisted living now averages around $6,200 per month in the U.S. So how does that one number change the whole retirement conversation?
2: Well, again, the second most feared thing in the country is, again, that number right there. If you're a senior running out of money and potentially running out of money because of a long-term care situation, if you take it apart, are different strategies that should be used based on what financial wherewithal is. If you're at $750,000 or less, you probably should consider looking at a long-term care policy if you're eligible for such a thing. The reason is that your resources would be taxed very strongly trying to support an additional $1,000 out of pocket. Above that 750 number, oftentimes we will counsel on looking at self-funding that. If I had $1 million of investments generating a 6% return, basically I'm covering, without spending any principal, the amount of that $6,000 a month long care. So security, pension, whatever else was coming in before will still be there for the spouse that's at home. But without taking all those things apart, without saying, what is my circumstance? What are my desires? Because the budget's not just the things that we have to do. It needs to include the things we want to do. Mm-hmm. And it should include those want to do things in earlier years of retirement rather than delaying them, because you'll never be healthier. You'll never be more vibrant than you are at the early years of retirement. And if you don't do it then, you're likely not to do it.
1: You know, it's funny. My son is about 11, and I don't know how we got on the subject of health. He has a lot of, you know, older people in his family. And I try to kind of compare the body to a car, just so that it's not as, a scary prospect when it comes to getting older. I'm like, you know, an older car just needs more maintenance. An older car, you expect to have problems, and it's normal, it's understood, and then if you pay attention to it, you can let that car run much longer than normal. And, you know, Roy has, you know, antique cars, he knows this. But the thing is, a lot of people seem afraid to talk about healthcare. They're afraid to kind of face what the future might hold. Do you find that to be a difficult conversation with new clients when it comes to their health?
2: Yeah, using that car analogy, I think when we were first married and, you know, the fenders and bumpers were being held on the cars that we were able to afford at that time, maybe with duct tape. And now having a few classic cars, when you look at the 70 olds that I have, it had a sticker price back in 71 of about $4,800. Those cars are worth $60,000, $70,000, $80,000 in today's market simply because they are, you know, they're much older and those costs have appreciated because of the rarity of them. But it's not the same circumstance, though, with us. I mean, we want to live to our 90s if God gives us the health. Now, I will say my mom's situation at 88, developing Alzheimer's and 3 years of really in this circumstance, with one day being a little bit deeper in the Alzheimer's situation, the falls that happened, the fear that happened there. I don't want that. I know that people listening radio don't want that either. But if God gives us the health, then we want to make sure that we've done the planning to make sure that the finances that we have, whether that's $200,000 or $10 million, are designed to handle that longevity situation. And if a state's larger, we ought to start thinking about, too, what can we do to reduce taxes? Because if it's not a long-term care expense, I got a government sitting in D.C. that says, I'll suck up 30% of that money when you die in a heartbeat. So let's do some planning on the long-term care side. let's do some tax planning for the kids and legacy. Let's do a comprehensive retirement plan when you walk through that door that takes those fears away. Because if you understand your options, if you've got a plan in place, you're much more likely to not have the fear.
1: Agreed. And face it, 800-883-9903. We were taught as kids to face your fear. So go ahead and see what you can do about your retirement future. 800-883-9903. We only have about a minute left. I'm going to introduce a new topic, but we'll talk more about it after the break, and that's Social Security. And here's this statistic. If Congress does nothing, retirees could potentially face a 28% cut in monthly benefits by 2032. So like I said, in a minute, do you think that's going to happen, or you think they're going to figure something out before then?
2: I'm going to wait till we come back to go into detail. I would take the statement that if we understand the options of what's coming forward, we can eliminate a lot of the fear.
1: I like that. Well, you know, again, you know, 2032 is not that far away, and you know, it has to do with government. And so, again, we're not a gloom and doom show, but that is the potential is up to a 28% cut. But like I said, we'll talk about that after the break. Now, if you're someone who has never worked with anyone, I absolutely invite you to call 800-883-9903. 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
1: 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I'm here today with Roy Locks. Jason is out. Roy and Jason have been contributors to Fox Business News, CNBC, Investopedia, and U.S. News and World Report. And Roy, like we've talked about, is also the author of the book Lessons Learned at the Shore. And you can find out more at SynergyGroupInc.com, S-Y-N-E-R-G-Y, GroupInc.com. Before the break, we were talking about Social Security, and I gave the statistic that if Congress does nothing about Social Security, retirees could potentially face a 28% cut in monthly benefits by 2032. Now, when it comes to politics, I always think, well, of course, we're going to get these big, exaggerated, threatening, you know, numbers and stats. But what should people do with that information right now, whether it happens or whether it doesn't?
2: Well, again, what you've been talking about through the whole show is if you take the item in question and address it by getting good information and looking at your own unique circumstance, you can address those fears, whether that's something you control or something that's in the hands of the U.S. Congress. Social Security has a long history, and it is so deeply entrenched in our political system that if it's not maintained pretty much 100% for those currently receiving Social Security benefits, there are going to be 435 different representatives in Congress after the midterm election if they announced in July that Social Security was going down 28%. That probably will not happen. Over the years, I've seen changes that they've made in Social Security where they changed the file and suspend options that used to be there that were very lucrative but cost the government a lot of money. They've raised the age when you can start Social Security. They've raised the amount of earnings that you earn that are taxed under Social Security. There are a lot of things they have done to shore up Social Security, and there will other changes that will come as well. Some make very good sense. Others you want to be careful of. Social Security is one of those things that there is a lot of apprehension, a lot of fear out there, that because there's a wide range of choices. You can start normal Social Security at age 62, or you can delay it all the way up to age 70. And there's a whole host of reasons to start at 62 and a whole bunch of reasons to start at 70. And if you have a unique conversation, unique being, how does this affect me and my family? And then you understand the best option for you. Social Security optimization is one of the biggest things that we help a client to do, to understand when to make the choice, why it makes sense to start here as opposed to waiting there, the ramifications on when we start taking Social Security, combined with when we start the non-pension asset, combined with when we start the 401 distributions. All of that goes into building a retirement plan that takes the elimination of that fear of running out of money and puts it way, way in the back burner.
1: Yeah. Again, 800-883-9903, SynergyGroupInc.com. I've said this before on the show, Roy, that I had a friend who took her Social Security as soon as it was offered. And then later on said, you know what? I regret that decision. I should have thought more through it. And I wonder if, is it harder for people, you think, to delay it because they know it's available? Or do you think that was just a case where, hey, it's here. I don't want to think about it. I'm just going to knee jerk it and then end up making the wrong decision.
2: I think that's it, Melissa. I mean, until you have all of the facts, you know, what would it be at 62, 65, 70? If I'm still working, how does that affect the ability to generate current income? If I die, what does this mean to the surviving spouse? Because oftentimes, one of the Social Security checks is much higher than the other, and that will affect the distribution that comes to the spouse that's remaining if that check was the lower of the two amounts. All of those things go into play. You know, we just came past Memorial Day on a country that's been here 250 years. And Social Security hasn't been here all of those years, but it has been here since Roosevelt a long, long time ago. Promises were made that Social Security would never be taxed. And that fell by the wayside by both Republican and Democratic action in Congress. If there's anything we can be certain of, that there will be changes. And if there's another thing that you probably will be certain of, that if you're not aware of those changes, you should find someone who is and bring them alongside of you so that you make the best decisions for you and your family.
1: Yeah. And I, again, encourage you to call these guys because they've been doing this a long time and they know, they've seen everything at this point. 800-883-9903. I often think that people are hesitant to call if they feel embarrassed that they're not where they're supposed to be. And so it's like, well, how do you know where you're supposed to be if you haven't really looked at everything? So 800-883-9903. And this is another thing, Roy, that I saw, that only a small percentage of Americans actually do retirement planning regularly, and only about a third work with a financial advisor. So we're talking about the majority of people are not paying attention to this. And between, you know, we've already talked about Social Security and healthcare. I mean, we could do a whole day's worth of conversation on everything that you need to really look at when it comes to retirement. So why do you think that people aren't doing what they should be doing in order to have a better retirement?
2: Again, if you've delayed things to the point where now a decision that has to be made tomorrow, and there's probably some fear, is it too late to even have a conversation? For some folks, unfortunately, Melissa, they haven't done any financial savings. Maybe they just didn't. So all they're going to have is Social Security. Obviously, getting that right

0: is a big deal. But maybe they don't need a financial planner if they haven't built up some assets in the 401. I think maybe that's a real statement, because well over 40% of the population, Social Security is a predominant source of retirement income. Maybe they don't need an advisor to help with the other side, but you know, an advisor could certainly help them make the right Social Security decision. Don't shy away from that. You know, there's a relationship that develops with those folks who trust us. I mean, there's a lot of great brokerages in Pittsburgh, not as many retirement focused, but a lot of great financial firms in Pittsburgh. We're unique. We treat our clients as a family. In the next 3 months, we have a movie day where we'll bring several hundred of our clients to watch a movie with. We have a car cruise coming up where we'll say, if you got a classy car, let's get together and have some fun. We have a picnic coming up. And we do all of these things because we want a relationship that goes beyond just the financial piece of the puzzle. We have to do that right. We do our best to make sure we do that right. And we have done that since 1988. But we don't leave our clients on an island, whether it's finances or finding some ways to interact with them in a social meeting as well.
1: So again, 800-883-9903. You know, one last scenario I've noticed that has happened not only in the news, but in my personal circle as well, is people who have not yet retired, but have been laid off by their company since COVID. And so, you know, here's a situation where people are, you know, they may have saved some, but there's this gap between them and Medicare. There's a gap between them and Social Security. There's, you know, there's this gap where they're not working. So that's another situation, I assume, that people need to call 800-883-9903, and you can help them through that as well.
0: Without question. I mean, the AI circumstance out there is changing industries out there, and people are losing jobs, as you said, starting in the COVID circumstance, but going forward today with AI. At Synergy, we have not only a bevy of retirement financial analysts, we have six financial counselors who do retirement planning. But we also house a expert on health insurance, whether that's Medicare, predominantly for Medicare. But if it means that you're forced to retire, desire to retire at 61, we can counsel you on choices on healthcare, looking at COBRA, looking at Penny, looking at the options that are there. Next to our healthcare expert, we have a CPA in the office. We are not, as financial advisors, allowed to give tax advice. No financial advisor is. It requires a CPA to do that. We have a CPA in our office, so we can walk down the hall and say, hey, Bill just found out he's going to get some gas royalties, or he sold a property, a business property, he needs some help with this. And we can provide that in-house. He also does taxes for a good number of our clients if that's something they desire. But when you walk through the door at Synergy, it's not just a financial solution that happens, and it's a team of experts that can counsel you in many different areas of retirement.
1: Yeah. Again, 800-883-9903. 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And so we are out of time, but Roy, anything else you'd like to tell the audience?
0: You know, usually Jay and I are together. He'll talk about something going on in his life, and it's wonderful to have worked 30-some years with your son and son-in-law, and his family business has given me the opportunity to do that. We always tell people the importance of those relationships, the time you spend with your family, your friends, the time you take to worship in the church of your choice. And always remember to do the best planning you can, and God will provide.
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5: The gunman, I'm Roger Stern, Fox News. A gunman killed by Secret Service yesterday after opening fire in the White House was no stranger to the agency. Here's Fox's Madeline Rivera in Washington.
6: Federal law enforcement sources tell Fox News Digital the suspect was 21-year-old Nasir Best from Maryland. Best allegedly had encountered Secret Service at least twice last year and had a history of mental health issues. Court records state Best was charged in July with trying to enter a restricted area near the White House. Authorities say Best told them he was Jesus Christ and that he wanted to get arrested. Best was also reportedly detained by Secret Service the previous month for flagging down agents and making threats. The president saying on Truth Social, the gunman near the White House had a violent history and possible obsession with our country's most cherished structure.
5: President Trump says a peace deal between the U.S. and Iran have been largely negotiated following a call with leaders of several countries in the Middle East over the weekend, and he's winning praise from Republicans, including Indiana Congressman Marlon Stuzman.
7: President Trump's diplomacy and his ability to bring these countries together for common causes is why they're so effective right now. Iran is on an island by themselves in the Middle East, and so President Trump has a lot of leverage.
5: Stuzman on Fox and Friends Weekend, critics say Iran has the leverage, and it has not confirmed President Trump's claim that an agreement is largely negotiated. For much of the U.S., Memorial Day weekend does not feel like the start of summer. It's cold and rainy in the Northeast and Great Lakes area. Better in the West with dry and warm weather expected. The holiday weekend has a history of fickle weather. Sometimes it can be warm and sunny. Other years, not. 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
20: 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I'm attorney John D'Onofrio. I'm located in Pittsburgh, and I have been practicing law for 44 years, the last 37 years right here in Pennsylvania. My practice is limited to estate planning and asset protection. My goal for every client is to make certain that they have the proper estate planning documents. The way that I achieve the goal is to take the following steps. I offer everyone who contacts my office an initial complimentary consultation. At the meeting, I discuss the various aspects of estate planning. I find out the needs, goals, and objectives of the person. I find out the type of assets the person has and what the value of their estate is. Of course, I answer all of their questions. After that, I give my professional opinion as to which documents would best serve the person and protect their assets. Then, and only then, do I quote them a fair and reasonable fee. This is a complimentary consultation. I do not sell services. Rather, I give options. You may need a simple will, or you may need more advanced estate planning, such as a living revocable trust. Again, I explain the different types of estate planning documents, answer your questions, give my professional opinion as to which documents I feel will best suit your needs, quote you a fair and reasonable fee, then you decide on how you would like to proceed. If you don't already have a living trust to protect your house and other hard-earned assets from the probate process, it's not entirely your fault. There is a lot of information out there, and it can be confusing. Many times, that information overload keeps you from taking action. That's okay. I'm here to help you. If you've been concerned in the past that it's too complicated to create a living trust, I want to put those fears to rest. I will properly and efficiently create the legal documents of your choice specifically for you. Planning ahead can be gratifying and empowering. You just need the right attorney to guide you. The government wants you to think that doing nothing is easier and cheaper than creating a good, solid estate plan. I'm here to tell you that they are wrong. They have their own reason to make you think that, but it's not quite true. If you ever thought that the government wants you to go through the probate process, you are most likely correct. Families in Pennsylvania spend millions of dollars each year going through the probate process. If you avoid probate, the government doesn't benefit from you. They want a share of your child's inheritance, just like the IRS wants a share of your income. There are approximately 7,000 probate cases in Allegheny County on an annual basis. At a very conservative, very low average of $600 in costs and fees, such as filing fees, recording fees, and inventory fees collected per case, that is $4,200,000 per year. This does not count ancillary fees for will contests and secondary petitions and other ancillary filings. And that's just one county in Pennsylvania. There are 67 counties in Pennsylvania. What is 67 times $4.2 million? Well, I just so happen to have done the math for you. It's $281,400,000 in probate costs going to the counties rather than to your loved ones. That's one crazy number. My goal is to help you protect your assets for your loved ones, not for the government, such as county agencies. Estate planning is part legal planning and part financial planning if you truly want to protect your assets. Because of this, I associate with professionals in the financial services field who will review your investments at no charge and make any suggestions on how to properly protect your life savings from the ups and downs of the marketplace, as well as assist you with protecting your assets from PA inheritance tax where possible. These financial professionals are not attorneys and they do not give legal advice.
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20: John and Mark are located in Pittsburgh and serve clients throughout Western Pennsylvania. The celebrity spokesperson of the ad is a non-attorney and has been paid a reasonable fee to voice the ad. Okay, back to the program. Of course, there is nothing wrong with paying probate fees. However, there is something wrong with paying too much to the county agency when the amount could have been reduced or avoided with proper planning. Are you beginning to see a pattern? It costs money to die. Money that you worked a lifetime to make and to save. Money that should go to your loved ones and not to the county or the PA Department of Revenue or maybe even the IRS where appropriate by proper planning. When you file your income tax every year, you don't just say, here's what I made, take what you want. Of course you don't. So at the time of death, why should you say, here's what I saved after a lifetime of hard work, take what you want, give the scraps to my children? No, that would be absurd. So just like when you file your taxes and you take every deduction and credit that the Internal Revenue Code allows you to take and you pay the least amount of income tax that you may legally pay, you have the same options when it comes to paying the government when you die. All that you are doing is properly planning your estate. The probate process in Pennsylvania actually is very simple. It's just that it also can be expensive. Not the process, but the result of going through the process. If you have a last will and testament, you go through the probate process. If you have a living trust, you do not go through the probate process. That is correct. A living trust avoids the probate process. Here's an example of how I can help you. A lady owns a house that she bought in 1995 for $300,000. She is now an elderly lady, so she puts her son's name on the deed with her. Why? Because her friends did the same thing. By placing her son's name on the deed, she made a gift to her son. He didn't pay her one penny. When she died, the house was valued at $650,000. The son sold the house for $650,000 and moved to Las Vegas. Sounds pretty good for the son. Wrong. Because the house was titled jointly in both the mother's and the son's names, and the son didn't pay fair market value for his portion of the house, the son had to pay capital gains tax on the $350,000 increase from the original purchase price of $300,000 and the sales price of $650,000. Just because of the way the house was titled, the son ended up owing $52,500 in capital gains tax to the IRS. Could this have been avoided? Yes, of course. How? By using a trust. Keep listening and find out exactly how this works. The right type of trust may lower and in some cases even eliminate inheritance tax. The amount of money that various government entities collect due to people failing to properly plan their estates is staggering. Don't be a statistic. If you fail to plan, then plan on failing. Is it legal to use trusts in Pennsylvania to lower or eliminate capital gains tax or inheritance tax? Of course it is. Just make certain that you are using the proper type of trust. As I already stated, when you file your income tax every April 15th, you take as many deductions and claim as many credits as you are legally allowed within the four corners of the Internal Revenue Code. Why? Because you want to lower your taxes. You want to legally lower your taxes. The same concept holds true for estate planning. By using proper legal estate planning methods and documents, you are simply protecting your hard-earned assets and lowering the taxes, court costs, and legal fees that your loved ones will have to pay when you pass away. Okay, time for a legal disclaimer. In this radio program, you will learn general information about estate planning, trust, probate in Pennsylvania, Pennsylvania inheritance tax and capital gains tax, among other estate planning concepts. Of course, I won't cover every aspect of these topics, and that would be impossible to do in this short format. The information contained herein is not legal advice and does not create an attorney-client relationship between you and myself, attorney John A. D'Onofrio, or my law office, D'Onofrio Law Office, P.C. The stories and examples in this radio program are for informational purposes only. Do not mean that they apply to your personal situation.
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20: 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Preparing for incapacitation or death is all about planning. I will show you how to plan the proper way, painlessly and efficiently, at a fair and reasonable price. Before I go further, I'm attorney John D'Onofrio, and I'm well-established and recognized attorney located in Pittsburgh. My law office is located in Foster Plaza in the Greentree area of Pittsburgh, and I serve Pittsburgh and the surrounding areas, including Allegheny County, Beaver County, Butler County, Washington County, Westmoreland County, Mercer County, as well as most of Western Pennsylvania. 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

0: year. If I'm not in, my answering service will send me a text and an email with your message. So no worries. I will call you back as soon as practical and schedule your complimentary initial appointment, which is the first step on the road to peace of mind. I can't wait to talk with you. I truly love what I do, and I enjoy meeting new people and assisting them with fulfilling their dreams of a better life for their family by properly planning their estates. My practice focuses on estate planning and the settlement of estates, including but not necessarily limited to general and advanced estate planning, including wills, powers of attorney, health care directives, living trusts, residence trusts, special needs trusts, probate matters, estate settlement, and trust settlement. Okay, let's really get started. First off, how do you own your house? A simple but very important question. You probably own your house right now in one of these four ways: under your own name, as tenants in the entirety with your spouse, as tenants in common with a third party, as joint tenants with rights of survivorship with your children or others. If you own your house under your own name, you probably thought your family would automatically become the owners of your home when something happens to you. The truth is, they won't. They would be forced to go through the probate process and might waste dollars that would have otherwise been inherited by them if your estate was properly planned. If you own your house with your spouse, yes, probate will be avoided, but only for the time being. When the second spouse dies, that is when the house will go through the probate process. If you own your house as tenants in common with a third party, you guessed it, take it to probate. If you own a house, joint tenants with rights of survivorship with your children or with anyone else for that matter, the first ones to die avoid probate. The last to die gets the golden ticket. One of the best ways to avoid probate process and keep 100% control of your assets is by using a revocable living trust. Also, the way your house is titled will influence whether or not your loved ones will have to pay capital gains tax when they sell the house at the time of your death. This is very crucial. A lot of families don't know how expensive the probate process can be, and they think, what's so bad about probate? Isn't probate easy in Pennsylvania? Well, as a matter of fact, it is. It's very easy, but there are still expenses involved. So the question becomes, how much would it cost if you don't have a living trust to avoid the probate process? How much you end up paying during the probate process depends in most cases on the value and nature of your assets. Based on the value of your home at a modest $275,000 and $125,000 in bank accounts, a $300,000 brokerage account, and a $235,000 IRA for one spouse and a $135,000 IRA for the other spouse, the legal fees may be in the $25,000 to $35,000 range, plus the register of wills fees and costs as outlined above. Those fees and costs equal a year's worth of child care, a good portion of college tuition, or nursing home care. You're probably thinking, I'm still young and healthy. I plan on living well into my 80s and 90s. I can do this later. Well, unfortunately, death and dying is not just for the elderly. Sadly, we all have heard the stories of infants dying from crib death. A 3-year-old plays in the driveway and the unimaginable happens. A 12-year-old drives a bike in the street and gets hit by an automobile and dies. A 20-year-old drinks and drives and tragedy occurs. A lady in her 30s dies from breast cancer. A man in his early 50s has an unexpected heart attack and dies. And on and on and on. There is no guarantee as to what age anyone, including attorney John D'Onofrio, will die. When you have a living trust, you are able to set parameters as to how and when your children get their inheritance. I have 3 sons. My living trust states that they will divide everything equally, but they will receive their share in stages at ages 25, 35, and 45. This stops younger adults from receiving an inheritance and being broke in 18 months. If they have certain needs prior to attaining those ages, my trustee has instructions to pay for their health, education, maintenance, and support from their share and make the proper deduction from a future share. So they are still taken care of. The money is just not given to them all at once to blow on a whim, such as alcohol, drugs, ladies, and their so-called friends. You have just not only given your child the gift of an inheritance, but you have given them the gift of lifetime monetary assistance.
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1: Okay, back at it. Some people think I'll just give my house to my children right now to avoid probate and taxes. They'll take care of me. Let us share a quick story about our client, Jenny. Again, we won't use her real name to protect identity and to avoid breaking the attorney-client privilege. Jenny is a sweet 76-year-old retired nurse who lives in Ambridge. Someone told Jenny that if she wanted to avoid probate and save a lot of money, she should gift her home to her son right now while she's healthy. Jenny thought it was a great idea because she had a great relationship with her son and she knew he wouldn't kick her out of her house. So she signed a new deed and transferred her home to her son. Now her son is the owner of the house that she's living in. Unfortunately, her son recently hit someone with his car while driving drunk and he is now being sued for $2 million. His car insurance policy will cover only $300,000, so he'll be responsible to pay $1.7 million if he loses the case. Jenny came to my office to see how she could protect her house from the lawsuit. I explained that since her son is now the owner of the house, the car accident victim can force her son to sell the house to pay for any judgment. Jenny asked me if it's too late for her son to transfer the house back to her. Unfortunately, it was too late. That would be called a fraudulent conveyance since the son is already involved in the lawsuit. You're probably thinking, what could Jenny have done differently? Well, Jenny could have created a revocable living trust instead of gifting the house to her son. Then she would have full control of her home, and her son would have inherited upon her death on a stepped-up basis, paying no capital gains. But now, Jenny could lose everything and get kicked out of her house. Where does she go at the age of 76? Where will she live? Jenny's story is an example of what happens when you give up control of your house. It's also an example of what happens when you take bad legal advice from people who are not attorneys. Let's say Jenny didn't gift the house just to her son. Rather, Jenny and her son are joint owners of the house. The son dies first. Guess what? Jenny has to pay inheritance tax on half the value of the house. That's right. Jenny has to pay inheritance tax on her own house. So the point is this. 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We covered a lot of ground today, and it comes down to this. If you could avoid probate, save the cost of attorney's fees, court costs, a portion of the Pennsylvania inheritance tax, capital gains tax, do you think your family will be in a better position financially when you pass away? Well, we all know the answer to that. It's yes. You have choices. Choice number one, do nothing. You don't have a will or a trust. This is called dying intestate. Your assets will still go to your loved ones, but they will be forced to go through the probate process to obtain their fair share. Also, even though the assets are going to your loved ones, some of your assets, if not all, may go to that family member that you just don't get along with and don't want them to receive any of your hard-earned money. Not a good choice to not have a will or a trust. Doing nothing is a ticket to probate, and it does not protect your house in the event you go to a nursing home. Choice number two, create a last will and testament. Well, now your assets will go to your designated beneficiaries, but they will only receive their fair share by going through the probate process and paying court costs, inventory fees, and attorney's fees. And having a last will and testament does not protect your house in the event you go to a nursing home. How about choice number three, create a revocable living trust? Your assets will go to your designated beneficiaries without going through the probate process, thus saving thousands of dollars in probate costs, inventory fees, and attorney's fees. 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Thank you for taking your valuable time to listen to me today. I appreciate every listener, and I look forward to meeting you at your earliest convenience. 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Because of this, I associate with professionals professionals in the financial services field who will review your investments at no charge and make any suggestions on how to properly protect your life savings from the ups and downs of the market.

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0: 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The initial appointment will be free. You will tell me what your needs, goals, and objectives are. You will tell me what types of assets you have. You will tell me the approximate current value of your estate. I will listen to your questions and I will answer them all. At the end of the process, I will give you my professional opinion as to which documents I think you need to properly protect your hard-earned assets as well as properly protect your family when you are gone. I will then quote you a fair and reasonable fee based on the work that I will be doing for you. You may say yes or you may say no. There is no obligation. If you say no, we simply shake hands and I wish you a pleasant afternoon. If you say yes, I will get in the process of giving you and your family peace of mind. Is that a fair way of handling the consultation? I thought so. What will you receive? If you only need a simple last will and testament, power of attorney, and health care directive, that is all that I will tell you that you need. Again, this is not cookie cutter. Everyone does not need a living trust or any other kind of trust. If it is appropriate for you to have a living trust, I will include not only the living trust, but also your power of attorney, health care directive, and all other necessary ancillary documents. If you need more advanced planning, including the use of an irrevocable trust, I will tell you that is the best option for you based on your specific situation. 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I will show you how to properly and legally reduce or completely eliminate Pennsylvania inheritance taxes due and owing to the Pennsylvania Department of Revenue on certain assets upon your death. And I will show you how to properly and legally eliminate the capital gains taxes that would otherwise be due and owing to the IRS when your real estate is sold following your death. You might be thinking you don't need to plan your estate today because you don't have time and it's too complicated to do. You'll just wait until you're older or when you're getting sick. But here's why that's a mistake that will create a lot of problems for you. What if you get COVID? Yes, it's making a comeback. Or have a bad accident. Or become incapacitated. Or develop dementia or Alzheimer's. You guessed it. It will be too late to sign your estate planning documents because you may not be of sound mind. Yes, it may be too late in all of those situations for you to plan your estate. The law specifically states in Pennsylvania you can only create a will or a trust when you are 18 years of age or older and of sound mind, and you never know what will happen to you or when it will happen. So I created an easy process to make it pain-free and fast to create the proper estate planning documents for you. 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

0: 2 here on this Memorial Day weekend and cannot think of a better song, Mike Fanto, than that one. Mr. Toby Keith, the Angry American, one of the greatest patriots of all time. Tower on 412 here on the Talk of Pittsburgh 1320 WJAS. This is what we do every Saturday morning. Daryl Grandy, Mike Fanto chopping it up as we do on the Talk of Pittsburgh 1320 WJAS. And courtesy of the Red, White, and Blue, indeed, very, very special weekend. 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Just go a couple stoplights and you're there. 200 Freeport Road on the corner of Freeport and Center. 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And the website, towerautosales.com. And definitely a different vibe this weekend. The reason for the season. Can't think of anybody better. Great song choice, Mike Fanto, to usher us into Memorial Day weekend than Mr. Toby Keith, a legend in the music industry gone way, way, way too soon, and a true, true, true patriot.
1: True patriot. I always liked Toby. It's a shame that he passed away so early. We have another one that just passed away in the last couple of days. Kyle Busch was obviously a car man.
0: Kyle Busch. You and I don't really talk NASCAR that much. We talk about fast cars and the idea of fast cars, but NASCAR is something that, you know, it's not a sports show either. It's not a NASCAR show, but Kyle Busch, a true legend of the game, 41 years young, and this one was a shock. Toby Keith, we lost a couple years ago now, and he had been sick for some time, and I think it was cancer, I believe, but this one came out of nowhere. Kyle Busch, 41 years old, one of the most decorated NASCAR drivers of all time, wins in the hundreds. The of course, the M&M's car, and a very popular car, very controversial figure. That he was, very a feisty driver. But this came out of nowhere. He raced this past Sunday, and he was all scheduled to race tomorrow at the in Charlotte for their big race, the Memorial Day weekend race. And this one came out of nowhere. And a lot of questions to be answered with that one, and I'm sure we'll figure it out in a couple of days what happened. But it all started with that.
1: He will definitely be missed.
0: Yes,
1: I was watching some of the memorials of some of the other drivers.
0: Yeah,
1: very highly of him. He was obviously. I don't follow NASCAR that close. A lot of my guys that work with me.
0: Sure.
1: Do, but it's going to be interesting to find out exactly what happened, if they ever know.
0: Yeah, it was out of nowhere, and you'll follow NASCAR. I used to follow NASCAR a lot closer than I do. I'm pretty lapsed right now. I probably couldn't name 10 drivers now, but Kyle Busch is definitely one of the drivers I could name, and I think a lot of people who even are lapsed NASCAR or just know NASCAR exists know that Kyle Busch is a prominent driver, and yeah, it all started with a racing simulator, I think, if I understood the timeline correctly. He had been ill for a couple of weeks before that. I think he kind of radioed his team during one of the races and got treatment immediately after the race 2 or 3 weeks ago. But
1: I wonder what he got treatment for.
0: I think it was a cold or flu-like symptoms or something like that. He took ill during a race. I mean, he still finished the race, and I don't think he won the race, but he finished it.
1: I wonder if he was on a cruise ship lately.
0: Yeah, right, with the Hendavirus or something like that, but it couldn't be that long. I think he's raced every race this year, and he's been okay. I don't think he's actually won a race since 2023, but yeah, I guess he lost consciousness during a racing simulation or racing simulator that they used to train on Wednesday, I think it was, and that's when things sort of took a pretty downhill turn, and quickly too, very, very quickly. The racing simulator stuff, though, have you ever been in a racing simulator? I'm always curious about what those are. I mean, obviously, there's something that are high energy and high level to train NASCAR drivers for NASCAR races. So this is not a Dave and Buster's proposition here. But have you ever been in a racing simulator?
1: I have not been. In fact, I heard that he was in a racing simulator, and then I had to stop and think for a second. I did not know that they really existed on that level, which only makes sense.
0: Yeah.
1: because simulators in general at that level are so sophisticated that it's like the real thing.
0: Oh, sure.
1: And then that probably is going to get even leaps and bounds better with this AI that's coming on.
0: Oh, I can only imagine.
1: They start to add AI into those simulators, and anything can happen like real life.
0: Yeah.
1: But no, I have not. I spent a few years back, I got my private pilot's license, and I had the opportunity
0: what?
1: to check out a real aviation simulator at that time.
0: Did I know that?
1: And it, did you know that?
0: Did I know? Did we ever talk about your pilot's license?
1: Yeah, you know, I've always wanted to be a pilot. Always.
0: I've never heard that.
1: Wanted to be a pilot, and I went a couple of times.
0: What? I'm laughing in wonder, but I've never heard that about you. We've known each other for 10 years. I never knew that about you.
1: It's been about that long since I got my license. On a couple of occasions, I started to get a private pilot's license. And the problem is you have to get along with the instructor. Most of the instructors are part-timers. They do it on their spare time, on their free time.
0: Right.
1: They do it to make a few extra bucks.
0: Sure.
1: And it's hard to find one that you can connect with. It's hard to find one that'll work on your time.
0: Yeah.
1: I went on two different occasions. I took a couple of classes and didn't care for what was going on and didn't care for the instructor. So I just let it go.
0: Huh.
1: And I just by accident, I was out riding my bike one day and I stopped into a local airport just to watch planes fly. You know, it was a little hardly used airport. Ran into the guy that ran the airport, a guy named Tom, who turns out that Tom was a notoriously famous instructor.
0: Really?
1: For many, many, many years, but he had retired from instructing and he was still doing testing.
0: Huh.
1: I explained to him my situation, not anticipating him to help me. I explained the situation and my love for planes and so on and so forth. And he said that he just looked at me and said, well, come on, get in the plane. He took me over and we got into the plane and into his plane. And he said, let's fly. And we did, and we had an instant connection.
0: You know, wow.
1: Sometimes you can run into somebody that you just don't like right off the bat.
0: Right.
1: And on that flip of a coin, you can run into somebody that you just have an instant connection to, and we did.
0: Wow. Wow.
1: And his intentions were to take me up. He said, this is going to be your first lesson. We went up for an hour. We had a ball. We got along with each other. We connected.
0: Wow.
1: And when we landed, he said, when do you want to take your next class? And I said, well, that's the problem, is I can't find anybody that wants to do it as aggressively as me. I said, I'll come up. I have the ability to come here 3 or 4 times a week. And then most people want to do it once a week or twice a month.
0: Wow.
1: And they want to stretch it out over a period of a year and a half. I said, I want to have my license within 6 months.
0: I was going to say, that's the barometer, right? I mean, you have to have a certain amount of cockpit hours, correct? I mean, that's sort of the, however you choose to space it. Yeah.
1: Right. You have to have time with an instructor.
0: Right.
1: Then you have to have time solo on your own. Then you have to take a couple of different tests.
0: Yeah.
1: So it's a process.
0: So, I mean, it is a sooner the better kind of thing, right? I mean, you can either microwave it and get everything you need to get, cockpit hours, time with the pilot, time solo, within the span of, you know, weeks or months, whatever, or, you know, be leisurely Larry, just do it for a couple of years.
1: Well, and there's a lot of things that you have to learn and things that you have to absorb, and if you're only doing it twice a week or twice a month, you forget everything.
0: It's like any other discipline,
1: You got an hour with the guy twice a month, you show up, and for the first 45 minutes, you're trying to figure out what happened the last time.
0: No, right, right.
1: You don't remember, so, you know, it's very counterproductive.
0: Wow. Huh.
1: Long story short, we went through the process. We became very, very good friends. He looked forward to going up again with me because I was a different breed, I guess, when we went up there.
0: You don't say.
1: He took it very seriously, and I took it as more of a fun type thing. So we got into different scenarios, and just about everything that could go wrong went wrong, and everything that could go right went right.
0: Right. Wow.
1: Hornets in the cockpit, a deer on the landing strip. One time we're in an obscure field, and I'm landing. And there's a coyote on the field.
0: Wow. Huh.
1: So we went through a lot of different scenarios and became very good friends, and I did end up getting my license. And in the meantime, we were at an airport where they had a simulator. We were able to stick our head in and look around. We weren't able to use it, but we were able to see what it was all about.
0: Wow.
1: And they are quite sophisticated, and this was 10 or 12 years ago.
0: Sure.
1: I'm sure that they've come such a long way since then, and you add AI to that, and it's the real thing.
0: Yeah. Going back to Kyle Busch and what happened with him, and the fact that, you know, as you said, at that level, I mean, NASCAR is a multi-million dollar, if not billion dollar enterprise, and each of those race cars, I mean, however many dozens there are of cars, ownership groups, etc. That's prime product right there. You need to have your athletes.
1: I'm sure that simulator is a multi-million dollar machine.
0: Of course.
1: It probably costs more than a real car.
0: I knew simulators existed, but I think we'll probably, in the next weeks, days, months, as we learn more about Kyle Busch and what happened, we'll probably learn more about those simulators as well, because that might be an introduction to a lot of people as to the degree of how aggressively on point those simulators are when it comes to the real thing. Because, I mean, and I, like, nothing's going to simulate the experience of driving at their speeds on a NASCAR track, but the simulators are big, big, big budget items to come damn close.
1: Well, then it's funny when you talk about racing and cars.
0: Sure.
1: It's amazing how much innovation comes from racing and works its way down into the car market. Because people have a tendency to forget, you know, you know Kyle Busch, you know different names in different racings.
0: Right.
1: They're all backed by a manufacturer.
0: Yes. Yes, they are.
1: I'm not sure exactly who Kyle Busch uses, but Toyota's huge in NASCAR, and Ford and Chevy for sure are huge. So you have manufacturers that are sponsoring these drivers, and they're always trying to do better and find whatever it takes to make them perform better, handle better, be safer. And so much of that technology trickles down into everyday automobiles.
0: Toyota. He is a Toyota.
1: He is Toyota.
0: Number 18 for the NASCAR Cup, number 51 for the Craftsman Truck Series, number 54 for the NASCAR O'Reilly Auto Parts Series, Toyota for Joe Gibbs Racing, and Kyle Busch Motorsports.
1: Well, you have all these engineers that are figuring out ways to make these cars go faster and be safer and handle better, and so much of that technology trickles down into your everyday Camry or Tundra or whatever Toyota you're driving, or Ford or Chevy. It trickles down into it. In fact, a lot of the research and development, I'm sure, starts out on the racetrack.
0: Uh-huh.
1: So you have tires. Tires are huge. Structures, your safety structures. You know, your safety structures would be the cage in your normal everyday automobile. Your Rogue or your Toyota,
0: right,
1: or your whatever you're driving.
0: The Rogue
1: is built
0: from Tower
1: as a cage, as a safety cage with crumple zones and collapsible steering columns, and you know they're reinforced in just all the right places. And a lot of that comes from racing.
0: Brakes, which is wild.
1: Disc brakes evolved from racing.
0: Really,
1: the best brakes. Braking procedures, suspensions, turbochargers, superchargers, all the aerodynamics. There's just so much. Transmissions evolved from manuals to automatics, and then the automatics became so much better that now they shift with paddle shifters. They don't have shifters anymore on the floor, so that's right. Another thing that it has worked its way into cars. So there's just so much that racing has done to benefit the everyday driving. Fuel injections, that's a product of racing. So many safety features, so many drivability features have trickled down from racing.
0: And I guess, I mean, you know, it's like any other entity, or at least physical entity, especially a consumer entity. I mean, we talk about stress tests all the time. I mean, you know, a lot of things that we buy for our everyday lives can usually come through a stress test as part of R&D. Can't think of a better stress test for a car than a NASCAR race.
1: Absolutely. You're working everything to their absolute maximum, which you're not going to do on your everyday car in most cases. But, you know, those cars are designed to perform right on the edge.
0: Mm-hmm.
1: Without going over the edge. So they have maximum torque, maximum G-forces, maximum strain on all the different body parts. What's going to hold up, what doesn't. They learn it there, and then they take whatever information is suitable, and they carry it down into everyday products.
0: Yeah, it makes you appreciate when you watch. You know, this weekend's a big weekend, of course. You've got the Indy 500 and the race in Charlotte, the one that Kyle Busch was supposed to be at, the race in Charlotte. So this is a big Memorial Day weekend. It's a big racing weekend. So it's fascinating to see those cars, probably more so NASCAR than IndyCar, in terms of how it relates to the cars that you and I drive. I mean, not you. You drive so many. But the cars that every one of us here in Listenerland drives, again, that they evolve from racing, that they evolve from NASCAR, that they evolve from that philosophy and that design structure is just, it's mind-blowing.
1: It's funny, too, you have different cultures. In the United States, NASCAR is, I would say NASCAR is probably king.
0: Sure.
1: But in worldwide, it would be Formula One, which would be Grand Prix, which would be Indianapolis.
0: Mm-hmm.
1: Formula One is probably bigger worldwide. NASCAR is definitely more popular and bigger, has a better following in the United States. And everything is judged by the

0: Indianapolis 500. It's been around forever. Yeah. It's been always like the biggest race event of the year. The NASCAR's version of that would be Daytona.
1: Yeah, which is weird because that's one of the few races. I mean, there are a few prelims aside, but it's one of the few sports, probably the only sports, where the biggest showcase event in that sport is the event that leads off the season. I mean, the NFL has the Super Bowl at the end.
0: That is kind of funny. The Super Bowl for NASCAR is the very first race.
1: Yeah, the very first big race. I mean, there are a couple of the trials, of course, but yeah, the World Series is the end of the baseball season. The finals are the end of basketball and hockey. Super Bowl is the end of football. Daytona, I mean, and NASCAR does have its own championship. It used to be the Winston Cup Series. I think it's Xfinity now, but whoever sponsors it, that cup, there's a chase for it at the very end, and they've retooled and tooled again how that works. But the biggest signature event that everybody can name off the top of their head is the very beginning. And it's weird because, as you said, NASCAR is much more popular in America. I think the N in NASCAR stands for national, which makes sense. But if you ask people to name one car race, more often than not, they'll name the Indianapolis 500.
0: Yeah, but if you took a poll on what the most popular, most famous race is, period, I think hands down most people would say Indianapolis 500, with Daytona coming in second.
1: Yeah.
0: In this country.
1: Oh, absolutely.
0: In other countries, it's not going to be either one.
1: No, because they're not in other countries.
0: Probably Le Mans.
1: Yeah, Grand Prix, whatever. Yeah.
0: 4 hours of Le Mans is probably worldwide, probably the most, I would think, the most famous race.
1: Probably, yes. Standing for the world.
0: Getting back to a few minutes of Toby Keith and the song. I picked that song because of Memorial Day, which is this weekend.
1: Yes, yes.
0: Memorial Day is actually a very big automobile-related holiday. You have the Indianapolis 500. You have many parades.
1: Yes, yes. That's right.
0: Different parades are a showcase for usually hot rods or new car dealers that'll put convertibles in and have veterans in the car. And that's what Memorial Day is all about. Memorial Day is about paying homage to all of the veterans that lost their lives.
1: Yes.
0: From wars since the beginning of America.
1: Yes, yes.
0: So it's a very important holiday. I think a lot of people lose track of what it's all about, but it's about the vets that have lost their lives. And there's huge parades, car shows. I know there's a great car show in Oakmont on every Memorial Day.
1: Yes, there is, yes.
0: People gather with all their hot rods and custom cars, and car shows can be fun.
1: Is that the one that's on the ball field?
0: It's in Riverview.
1: Yeah, I forget which
0: Riverview
1: one.
0: Riverview High School's ball field.
1: Yeah, my dad's a car guy. He and I would go to that one for a while. We might go this year, for all I know. But yeah, it is a popular day. And is that something that's, I mean, for businesses, yeah, technically, I like to think businesses for the most part lay out. But I got to think that for Tower, you'll be open today from 10 a.m. until 2? I said that earlier on.
0: We'll be open today.
1: I always say that.
0: And we will put a car in. I used to go to a lot of different car show events and put a car in with our name on it. And I've backed off of that, kind of lost interest. But we still do the Oakmont one because it's right here.
1: Oh, right. Yeah, it's in your backyard.
0: It's right in our backyard, right. So we still do that one. We will be there. Weather permitting, I'm not going to, you know, what I would put in there would be convertibles. And I'm not going to.
1: Probably not today.
0: I'm not
1: going to
0: chase bad weather.
1: as we're talking here, I know the area is expected to get a lot of rain the entire of the weekend, which does kind of put a damper on things.
0: Another huge car-related event on Memorial Day is travel.
1: Yes, yes, big travel day. It's the unofficial kickoff for summer and for a lot of the celebrations, of course. And it's, you know, as you said, the overall tone of Memorial Day, lest anybody ever forget, is a somber one. One of reflection, one of remembrance, one of honor, one of gratitude, one of extreme gratitude to those who've paid the ultimate price in combat for this country. But people do celebrate. People do take advantage of the ideally a break in the good weather, but it is called the unofficial kickoff for summer for a reason.
0: Off.
1: Yeah, yeah. Monday we get off.
0: All right. Me, I'll be working.
1: As the case of a hardworking businessman like yourself. But so Tower, I assume Tower will be closed on Memorial Day?
0: Yeah, we will be closed.
1: Yes, yes. So, again, Tower Auto 412, Talk Pittsburgh 1320 WJS. Got a few minutes left to go here on this broadcast, this Memorial Day weekend broadcast. So, talking about the website, Tower Auto Sales, towerautosales.com. Any additions to the inventory in terms of everything that's been going on?
0: We've got a very diverse inventory.
1: Yes.
0: Usually we go from Lexuses and Mercedes to ProMaster work trucks, which I do have a couple of nice 24. I've got a 24 and a 25 ProMaster, which is a 3/4-ton work van. Most people, the easiest to relate it to would be the Amazon delivery trucks.
1: Yes, the original Amazon delivery trucks. They have switched the model a little bit to a more modern version, but the original ProMaster, the original Amazon trucks they first used, they started rolling out those just delivery trucks we see everywhere in on the roadways, is a ProMaster.
0: I got to think they're struggling with the new electric ones.
1: I would have to think so as well.
0: On the one hand, it makes beautiful, perfect sense. On the other hand, the cost of getting to that point where they have a fleet of electric cars is phenomenal, and to keep them on the road is a problem. And I've talked to a couple of the drivers. You know, we have a constant chain of Amazon stuff coming into our dealership.
1: Yes.
0: So you get to know the drivers, and they have very mixed reviews on whether they like the gas or the electric.
1: But sure.
0: And the biggest complaint with the electric is at a certain point, you have a range, at a certain point when there's 20 or 30 miles left in the battery, they have to, no matter what they're doing, they have to head back to the shop.
1: Wow, yeah, right.
0: And they said on a lot of times they can't get through their route without having to head back, which delays your package by a day.
1: Right.
0: It just kind of throws them behind. And they also said they have a problem with getting them repaired. They don't have a qualified tech, especially for body work. Always need body work. They're always getting scuffed and scraped. So I'm not sure how well that's working out for them.
1: So I wonder if there's any spillover to the actual car buying market with those companies, not just Amazon, that use electrical vehicles, because I got to think that even for, you know, just some random driver that you talk to from that, they have a gas vehicle for their own personal use at home, but the Amazon experience, for lack of a better term, is probably their only experience with an electrical vehicle. I wonder if there's any spillover in terms of people who drive an electrical vehicle for work that end up buying an electrical vehicle for their own personal use as a result of driving it for work, trying it before you're buying it, as it were.
0: I would say little or none.
1: Yeah, probably.
0: And I would say little or none. Number one, it's not cost effective. Number two, most people don't have the right application for electric.
1: We've talked about that before.
0: Where they're really going to suffer is when they go to get rid of the vehicles, when their time has lapsed and it's time to get rid of them and put them out into the general public.
1: Yeah.
0: You know, there's a huge demand for work type vehicles that are gasoline, that are conventional, that can be fixed anywhere, that don't need special chargers or special tools. There's a huge demand for them. So when the Amazon trucks reach their point where they're ready to be sold off, there's a demand. There's people waiting to buy them, me included.
1: Right.
0: Them electric ones start coming off, nobody's going
1: to
0: want them.
1: I got to think it's similar to the story you told, last week or 2 weeks ago when you were at the auction and you saw there's dozens and dozens and dozens of Ford Lightning trucks in the parking lot of that one auction you were at. That I got to think it's probably similar logic, similar situation, similar headspace for the buyers. That just
0: people that are working on a contractor type level, self-employed, they don't want to take the chance on not being able to get to their job.
1: Yes, yes.
0: And I think that with electric, you have a chance of that happening.
1: Indeed. So as we wrap things up here on the Talk of Pittsburgh 1320 WJS, we've done talked our way through another half hour here on Tower Auto 412. It's what Mike Fanto and I do every Saturday morning here on the Talk of Pittsburgh 1320 WJAS. 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That'll put you right near Fox Chapel. 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Call Mike and his staff, 412-828-6202, 412-828-6202. Any final words for the audience on this Memorial Day weekend?
0: We always stress call.
1: Yes, call. Don't text. Don't
0: call.
1: Yes.
0: It's still the best way to get instant information on the spot. We can do in 5 minutes on a phone call what could take days to do through emails or text.
1: 412-828-6202. That'll do it for this week's show. Please enjoy and remember on this Memorial Day weekend. And we'll see you right back here in 7 days here on the Talk of Pittsburgh 1320 WJS Tower Auto 412. 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

0: bombards Ukraine with a deadly attack overnight as we await details on a potential deal with Iran.
1: Suffice it to say that some progress has been made. The ultimate goal is that Iran can never have a nuclear weapon.
0: The president is speaking to key Middle Eastern allies Saturday about the negotiations. We'll get reaction from Democrat Chris Van Hollen, who sits on the Senate Foreign Relations Committee, and Republican Congressman Byron Donald, the key ally of the president in the House. Plus, the teen takeover trend lighting up on social media and terrorizing neighborhoods across the country.
2: It is violent, it is dangerous, and it is illegal. And I am here to tell you it is going to stop.
0: We'll ask our Sunday panel if holding parents accountable will solve the problem. Then, start your engines. We're live in Indianapolis for the 110th running of the Indy 500.

0: Hello from Fox News in Washington. We begin with a look at some of today's top stories. Russia pummeling Ukraine's capital and surrounding region overnight with missiles and drones, including a hypersonic Oreshnik ballistic missile. At least 40 locations across the region are reporting damage, including dozens injured and at least two killed. Here in Washington, a suspected gunman is dead after exchanging fire with the Secret Service and police officers next to the White House Saturday evening. A bystander was hit in the attack and taken to a local hospital. No word on that person's condition. Secretary of State Marco Rubio says significant progress has been made in negotiations with Iran to end the conflict in the Persian Gulf. Rubio is currently meeting with officials in India. In a moment, we'll bring in lawmakers from both sides of the aisle, Senator Chris Van Hollen and Congressman Byron Donalds. But first, Fox News correspondent Alex Hogan joins us from the White House. Hello, Alex.
1: Good morning, Shannon. President Trump here at the White House yesterday said he held a call with regional leaders in the Middle East over the potential deal with Iran, touting progress. He posted this on Truth Social, writing in part, quote, "Final aspects of the details of the deal are currently being discussed and will be announced shortly. In addition to many other elements of the agreement, the Strait of Hormuz will be opened." In Europe, new escalation in the war in Ukraine. Russia's defense ministry confirmed it used a powerful hypersonic Oreshnik ballistic missile, among other weapons, in an intense aerial assault on Ukraine today. Ukrainian officials say most of the strikes hit Kyiv, wounding more than 80 people and killing at least two. This week, Russian President Vladimir Putin made a visit to China on the heels of President Trump's visit to Beijing. Among the subjects raised last week was the conflict in the Middle East. China is the largest buyer of Iranian oil. And now new Fox News polling showing that 60% of voters now say they oppose the war in Iran. Shortly after announcing progress on negotiations, gunfire rang out outside the White House last night. The White House says a man approached a security checkpoint, pulled a gun from his bag, and began firing at law enforcement. Secret Service members returned fire, striking that gunman, who later died at the hospital. A bystander was also shot. It's unclear if that person was shot by the attacker or by the Secret Service returning fire. Authorities have identified the shooter as 21-year-old Nasir Best. He was arrested in July of last year after attempting to enter a different White House checkpoint without authorization, saying he wanted to be arrested and claiming that he was Jesus Christ. This latest attack marks the third time in about a month that gunfire has rang out near the president. Shannon.
0: All right, Alex Hogan at the White House for us today. Thank you, Alex. Joining me now, Maryland Senator Chris Van Hollen sits on the Foreign Relations Committee. Senator, welcome back to Fox News Sunday.
2: Shannon, great to be with you.
0: Okay, we're still waiting to hear the contours of this Iran deal, how it may come together. We know the alternative is possibly more kinetic action in that region. Axios reporting this morning that the president talked with, and as we've confirmed, a number of Arab friends and allies and partners in the region, UAE, Saudi Arabia, Qatar, Egypt, Turkey, among them, we know ongoing conversations with Israel as well. I know you've preferred diplomacy. Are you feeling positive about what the president's brought together with this coalition and a potential deal?
2: Well, Shannon, this war has been a blunder from the very start. The president should have stuck with his campaign pledges, no wars, and focused on bringing down prices. And of course, he's done the opposite. Prices are going up, interest rates are going up, and we're mired in this conflict with Iran. It sounds to me like what this agreement will do is take us back really to the pre-war status quo. The Strait of Hormuz will be opened again, although it sounds like Iran will have a little bit more control that it did before. In addition, they will unfreeze some of Iran's assets, and then they'll have a 30-day period to discuss the nuclear program. So, Shannon, again, I think this was a blunder. When you're digging a hole, you should stop digging, and that sounds like maybe what we're doing finally.
0: Okay, let's talk through some of this. Apparently, the idea is to get the strait reopened. There will be talks over the nuclear program, but at least by Axios reporting, the unfreezing of assets and other things that would benefit Iran will happen only if they perform on certain things here. The president has always said the idea is that Iran never has a nuclear weapon, that the enriched uranium comes out as part of this deal, and if not, maybe there's not a deal. We know the JCPOA, already parts of it would have sunsetted by now, so we would have been in negotiations with Iran. We've discovered in this process that their missile program was much more advanced than we thought it was, you know, able to reach European capitals. So do you think that there's anything positive that's come from this? I mean, their Navy's gone. They're clearly in a much worse position than they were before this started.
2: Yes, but but so are we. I mean, it's cost us over $1 billion a day. We've lost 14 American lives, others wounded, and now it does look like we're back to the situation that we were before. And let's remember, Shannon, that last year, President announced that we had, quote, obliterated Iran's nuclear program, and Tulsi Gabbard, the Director of National Intelligence, has testified there was no evidence they were resuming it. The JCPOA did prevent Iran from getting a nuclear weapon. It had an incredible intrusive inspection regime,
0: Senator,
2: and permanently prohibited them from developing nuclear weapons.
0: And they've given us reassurances, which obviously I think all of us have great skepticism. I would include you among what Iran verbally promises to us. The JCPOA also had a delay of up to 24 days in us getting in there for inspections. It allowed them in some cases to collect their own soil samples. And as I said, part of it would have sunsetted anyway. Can you admit there were problems with that agreement?
2: Well, the issues with the agreement were that it covered Iran's nuclear program only and did not address other regional issues. But the basis for that thinking was that a nuclear-armed Iran is much more dangerous than a non-nuclear-armed Iran. So that is why the JCPOA really buttoned that down. It had an incredibly vigorous inspection regime, and it extended what we call the breakout time to a year. In other words, we could have detected any violations by Iran and then taken action. And then Trump came in, as you know, and he ripped up that agreement, and here we are.
0: So as we want to button up as well on the JCPOA, 24 days in a delay of an inspection for a lot of people was a big problem. And we'll see what teeth come into this deal if it comes together with Iran, because certainly the enforcement, the inspections, big part of it. I want to turn to some domestic issues, too. Democrats got an autopsy released this weekend or this week. And, you know, Ken Martin, the chair of DNC, said, we don't agree with it. It's got a lot of issues. It was definitely not in final form. But part of the autopsy said this: Democrats have a persistent inability or unwillingness to listen to all voters, and talked about the heartland that Democrats tend to ignore. What do you make of that assessment?
2: Well, first, Shannon, this was an incredibly shoddy and incomplete report. I can understand why Ken Martin did not want to release it originally, but of course, that became an issue in itself. He should have ripped off the Band-Aid earlier. But I agree. Obviously, Democrats failed to connect with people throughout the country, including in the heartland. And it would be a big mistake for Democrats to think that going into 2028, we should simply try to go back to the pre-Trump status quo. I mean, the American people rejected that. We need to make clear that we understand the struggles people are facing, including when it comes to their financial situation, which, as you know, has actually gotten much worse now because of the war in Iran and because of other actions that the Trump administration has taken. But Democrats do need to focus on that and listen more carefully to people, no doubt about it.
0: Well, one of the things that critics on the left had to say is they were shocked that there was no conversation about Israel, about Gaza in this report. I want to play something from Congressman Rokana.
3: This party needs to start telling hard truths. One of those truths is that Israel committed a genocide, that Israel is an apartheid state.
0: So to follow up on that, the New York Times and Siena had a poll out this week that said nearly half of Democratic backers said the party's too supportive of Israel. 60% said they were more sympathetic to Palestinians than Israelis, compared with 15% who were more supportive of Israel. So this is an issue within your party. The language around it is important. Would you use the word genocide regarding Israel? And what do you make of this shift in the party?
2: Well, Shannon, it's not just Ro Khanna. You have Human Rights Watch, you have Amnesty International, you have other scholars, you have Israeli human rights organizations who have reached the conclusion regarding genocide. But I think that the main issue here is you have an extreme right-wing government

0: right now in Israel, the Netanyahu coalition. And of course, it's been well reported that Prime Minister Netanyahu pushed President Trump very hard to go to war with Iran. I blame Donald Trump for making that decision, but it was Prime Minister Netanyahu who about 5 weeks ago said he'd been waiting 40 years to take action with America against Iran. And it turns out he finally got a president in the White House who was willing to go along with him.
1: Well, they have been chanting death to America and death to Israel for 40 years now. We wait now to see.

0: militant government in charge in Iran. That is what this war has brought about in part.
1: Well, and the hope that it does end their nuclear program for good. We'll watch and wait and see. Senator, thank you. We always appreciate your time.
0: We will. Thank you.
1: All right. Joining us now, Florida Congressman Byron Donalds, who's running in the Republican primary, also for governor this August. Congressman, great to have you back with us. Let's pick up where we left off with the senator there. He says America is in worse shape, our economy is in worse shape because of what's happened in Iran. Your response?
2: My response is that once again, Chris Van Hollen is wrong. And there's actually several things that he did not fail to mention. He failed to mention the fact that when Donald Trump left the presidency the first time after the 45th term, Iran's economy was flat on its back. America was actually in a very good economic place, even considering COVID-19. And then the Biden administration came in. The Iranians were able to open up again. Their economy was rising again, all under the watch of Joe Biden and the Democrats. So the Iranians were actually get ramping back up to do more enrichment under the Biden administration. Now Donald Trump has come back to put the Iranian economy back flat on its back again. But if you're going to talk about America's economy, the only pressure has come from the Iranians closing the Strait of Hormuz because oil prices across the globe have risen. That's been the major issue. Now that there appears to be a deal in place, we'll see what happens with the straits. But I would anticipate that those oil prices will be tumbling down and gas prices with it here in the United States.
1: And Congressman, we're waiting to find out exactly what would be in this deal as we think it is coming together. But I want to play something from General Jack Keane that he said over the weekend. His worries about making a deal with Iran. Here's a bit of what he had to say.
3: If we make this deal, it's going to empower Iran. By that, I mean, listen, they are bruised and weakened, to be sure, but they will remain intact as a result of it. They're going to conclude that they were able to back down the world's number one economic and military superpower. That's going to embolden them in terms of how the control over their own population and also our allies in the region.
1: No secret that General Keane's been very supportive of this administration. So what do you make of his concerns?
2: His concerns are ones that some have, but at the end of the day, the president of the United States, he's the commander in chief, and he's going to make the decision. It's in the best interest of the United States, our allies, and our people. And that's why I trust the president to make those decisions. I think it's important for the American people to understand that we're general. You have an Iranian regime that is emboldened. They are emboldened, and they are the largest state sponsor of terrorism. And so we as a country have to constantly, in my view, keep our foot on their neck with this country, because if we ignore them and they break out on us, it's going to be a major problem for the West.
1: Okay, so the House left without a vote on this war powers resolution. The Senate had passed its own version a few days ago. I want to get your reaction to what some of your Democratic colleagues said when that vote did not happen. They said this, Adam Smith, it tells me that we now have the support to pass the war powers resolution, and they're trying to scramble to figure out some way to avoid that reality. Jim McGovern made it a little bit more of a blunt statement. He said, you guys don't have the guts or the blanks to vote on this. Your response to them?
2: I think they're both very wrong and inaccurate. That vote got pulled, because there were actually probably, I think, about 10 members who had graduation duties, and so the leadership decided to postpone that vote. They've brought this resolution on the floor several times. It's failed every single time on the floor of the House. So again, they're wrong, but you got to say something if you think you have the upper hand. The truth is that when the Democrats have looked at this conflict, or frankly with the Democrats when it comes to foreign policy, they have been wrong every single time. And every time they're wrong, it puts America at more risk.
1: Do you think there'll be a vote when you guys get back?
2: I believe so, yes.
1: Okay, so the Senate also left without voting on reconciliation, which you guys obviously need them to do their job so you can do your job. And in part, that was because a number of Republican senators say they were blindsided by this new DOJ anti-weaponization fund that was announced. They left town, and clearly there are some tensions there. Here's how Punchbowl put it on Thursday. With less than 24 weeks until Election Day, President Donald Trump seems almost maniacally focused on doing and saying things that could harm Republicans' chances of keeping their House and Senate majority in November. They say the president appears to have all but given up any pretense that he's concerned about the increasingly fragile Republican majorities. They talk about security funds for the ballroom, this new DOJ fund, pushing for this new arch near Arlington National Cemetery. What's your take on the relationship between the president and Capitol Hill right now?
2: I think the relationship is fine. I think the Senate, instead of worrying about some of those items, they need to go past the Save America Act, because that's the thing that every American wants to see get done, and the United States Senate has failed to do so. Those senators need to do that job and get it done. Secondarily, if you're now going to bring up issues around this fund or around the ballroom, and that's going to stop you from continuing, from opening up the funding again for our ICE agents,

0: our Border Patrol agents, for our customs agents, then you've misplaced your priorities. Look, you can be upset about one thing. That's typical on Capitol Hill, but you still have to get the job done. The United States Senate needs to get there, needs to get back to work, pass that funding out so we can pass it in the House. We were more than prepared and ready to do so, and then senators, for whatever reason, they got distracted. Doesn't make any sense to me. They're supposed to be the more senior body. They're supposed to be the more deliberative body. So just get back and get this stuff done. By the way, we're only in this position, since Shannon, because Democrats almost 100 days ago decided to shut down the Department of Homeland Security, and they got nothing for it. So this, in my view, the Senate needs to finish that funding, get it to the House, we'll pass it, get it to the president's desk.
1: Yeah, a lot to get done here. On that issue of the DOJ fund, which, you know, we know from inside that meeting, Senator Cruz and others have talked about it, that it got really heated when they were discussing this fund with Attorney General Blanche. But by the way, he said, and you've said, there needs to be redress for people who feel like they were unfairly targeted by investigations, by prosecutions. The AG, acting AG, said this could be even Hunter Biden. I mean, it's not limited to people or parties. But here's what our colleague Andy McCarthy writes about this over at National Review. He calls it a slush fund, an abuse of political power, not legally wrong, but politically. He says the risibly labeled anti-weaponization slush fund that the president wants is a profound abuse of political power. So is the DOJ's conferral of tax immunity on Trump in his private capacity. These are not legal problems. They're executive challenges that the Constitution empowers Congress alone to address. Do you think Congress should have a say in this particular fund and how it's meted out?
0: I think Congress should have a say in what the outcomes are with this fund, but this was a negotiation where the IRS, by the way, did victimize Donald Trump. And so instead of taking the settlement, they opened up this fund for other people who have been persecuted politically by our government. And so this is not something that's new. Under the Obama administration, there were many settlements with outside groups. They created a fund, and then what ended up happening, you have nonprofits and NGOs who are coming in and making claims on these funds for hundreds of millions of dollars. People who had no claims at all were making claims on these types of funds. So this is something that has happened before. This is not new. It happened under the Obama administration after the IRS had been sued multiple times and they settled with groups. This has occurred before. The acting attorney general is telling everybody it is not partisan. Anybody who's been victimized by our government for political purposes, they can because IRS lost this case and they settled it because they did victimize the commander in chief. And instead of taking the money, he said, put it into a fund for other people. And now everybody's losing their minds. I don't understand that.
1: Well, we're waiting on more details about that deal, too, along with the Iran deal. Congressman, thank you very much for your time. We'll see you out on the campaign trail.
0: Thank you. See you soon.
1: Okay. Up next, this. As the school year winds down, teen takeovers around the country are creating mayhem, sparking a nationwide debate about law enforcement and consequences possibly now for parents of these kids. Then the Indy 500 kicks off today. Fox gives you a front row seat to all the action. We're going to take you live to the Indianapolis Motor Speedway a little bit later in the show.

0: certainly here since I was a kid. Now, seeing my grandson out on the water, it means everything to me. Watching him and taking in the blue waves, the sea breeze, the blurry horizon?
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2: 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Criminal Gary Gilmore.
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5: By an affirmative vote of a majority of the members of the Board of Pardons of the state of Utah, the death sentence imposed on Gary Gilmore will not be commuted or lessened.
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9: News alert. Back to our top story now. President Trump and White House officials say they are close to a deal with Iran to end the conflict in the Persian Gulf and reopen the Strait of Hormuz. Let's bring in Fox News chief foreign correspondent Trey Yinks with the very latest in Tel Aviv. Hello, Trey.
10: Yeah, hey, Shannon, good morning. We're getting new details on a memorandum of understanding between the United States and Iran that is expected to be announced soon. A regional source who reviewed the agreement telling Fox News, quote, the deal states that U.S. forces will stay in the proximity of Iran for 30 days. The context here is that it signals for Iran the military option remains on the table if nuclear issues aren't resolved or the interim agreement is violated. The source added that as part of the deal, Iran will receive oil sanctions waivers. Iran will also have frozen funds and assets released worth billions of dollars. This is contingent on the broader deal being verified. Now, on Saturday, President Trump held a call that included leaders from Saudi Arabia, Qatar, the UAE, Egypt, Jordan, Turkey, and Pakistan, aimed at reaching a broader understanding. A separate regional diplomat told Fox News the call was very positive. Good progress is being made, adding that regional leaders were supportive of the progress and of the breakthrough President Trump achieved with the talks. Overnight, President Trump announced that an agreement with Iran has been largely negotiated. The president indicated there are still final aspects and details being discussed. President Trump also spoke last night with Israeli Prime Minister Benjamin Netanyahu, but we've not yet heard any public statements from the Israelis. The issue of Iran's nuclear program remains a key topic of conversation and is expected to be discussed in the weeks ahead. Shannon.
9: All right, Trey, we know you will be on every detail. Thank you so much for the updates. Taking now to our Sunday group, Axios congressional reporter Hans Nichols, Fox News contributor and Democratic strategist Leslie Marshall, Fox News political analyst and former chief of staff to President Trump, Reince Priebus, and Wall Street Journal White House reporter Philip Wegman. Welcome, everyone. Okay, Hans, I'll start with you because sure. Axios is breaking some more of the details this morning on this potential deal.
11: Yeah, my colleague Brock Ravid has some more details you mentioned of the outlines of what's in it. I think we need to wait until what's finalized. I think we all recognize that with President Donald Trump, that a lot of times things appear to be final and they're not. To me, the most interesting thing that's happened on this deal has really happened behind us in the Capitol, and that is to say you're seeing real Republican criticisms about the potential for this deal. You have Senator Ted Cruz saying he kind of wants to go a little bit more slowly. He has some deep concerns. You had Senator Roger Wicker, two powerful senators. Wicker saying, finish the job, Mr. President. So I think we spent a lot of time this week looking about the growing divide between Senate Republicans and the White House. This is another example where there could be some separation, and we'll just have to see how it plays out.
9: Well, and to this idea of finish the job, Wall Street Journal has an opinion piece in there saying don't leave the Iran war half won. They say it's not unpopular. They say the state of the economy is what's unpopular. And it was almost as unpopular before the war when 53% saw the economy going in the wrong direction. They say by 3-1, Americans support Israel and the U.S. over Iran in this fight. That includes almost every swing voter you'd need to win the midterms. They close, Mr. President, win the war and you win the presidency. Oil prices will recede. China will retreat because you control their oil. The economy will soar and provide a clear path for the midterms. Right, so everybody wants it done, but does that mean kinetic action? Does it mean this deal that not everybody's going to love?
3: Well, the one thing the president does understand is leverage, and he understands that peace through strength only works if your adversaries understand the strength part. He knows that. But the one thing I'd say to folks out there is that something that's very clear about President Trump, his decision-making process. Number one, he listens to a chorus. Number two, he puts opposites around him. Number three, he's accessible to about everybody. And so I can tell you right now, he's fielding probably, 20 calls already this morning. He's going to hear from everybody, and he's going to make a decision after that entire process. So I think he understands the red lines he's put in the sand. I think he'll abide by it.
9: Leslie, diplomacy is what the left has preferred on this. It sounds like that's where we're headed.
12: No, it doesn't sound. These are the headlines. Most embarrassing geopolitical defeat in U.S. history, and I could list so many like that. I'm sorry, from where I sit right now, this is a win for Iran. They say there is no deal unless the frozen assets are released. What did we get? This is what Iran gets. They get the money. The blockade will end. They avoid the nuclear concession.
3: They go back to controlling
12: a strait that they had controlled before without imposing penalties. We're really just right back where we started. What did we get from this? It doesn't help politically. They don't have a navy anymore. It doesn't help economically, not just our nation, but the world.
3: We don't know what the deal is.
9: We don't. And that leaves us to speculate somewhat here. But, I mean, Philip, clearly the White House is feeling the pressure to get this thing done.
13: And the exchange that we just saw here from both of you, I think, is a really good preview of the job that both Secretary of State Marco Rubio as well as the president both have on their hands. They have to win the peace as the final details here are being negotiated. This memorandum of understanding gets the process started. We got a preview, my colleagues who's traveling with the Secretary of State asked about criticism that this is basically just a rewarmed JCPOA. He said that that's absurd, but in the back of their minds, they know that they have to argue to the hawks that it's okay that they stopped just short, and then they also have to argue to some folks who are more anti-interventionist, well, this actually was worthwhile.
9: Yeah, there's a big case to be made, and a lot of it will be in the details of whatever comes together. All right, I want to turn to this issue of teen violence that we previewed a little while ago, because we've seen it here in D.C. There have been some viral videos, and there are questions about, is that what young people want anyway, is getting into these things in these viral videos? Well, U.S. Attorney Jeanine Pirro says it may be time to go after the parents. Here's a bit of what she had to say this week.
14: This terrorizing is going to end, and the message that lawlessness runs the streets is over. The city belongs to law-abiding residents, not roaming mobs looking to make a name for themselves or to contribute to the chaos or violence and to get social media attention.
9: Okay, we've seen this. Orlando, the Bronx, D.C., Chicago, Tampa, Milwaukee, Atlanta, California, New Jersey, just to name a few places. Pirro says that she's going to use the D.C. code to prosecute parents now. They could face fines and even jail time, Leslie. Will that help?
12: I'm the mother of two teens. I know you need to go to jail. Don't come out to be judging.
9: We don't want you going to jail.
12: Look, this is a slippery slope. I am all in favor when there are gun issues, like your kid takes your gun, you have not been a responsible gun owner, and you are responsible for the crime that is committed with that gun. I am all in favor of that. But, where does this go? If my kid shoplifts, I'm responsible. God forbid, if a kid does a hit and run, am I responsible? Date rape. I mean, where does it go? This is a slippery slope. It's a Pandora's box. And then how do we teach personal responsibility to our kids if mommy and daddy are constantly responsible for their actions?
9: Let me play something from Chicago's police superintendent Larry Snelling about this parental angle.
15: It's not parent shaming to say that you should know where your children are at 10, 11, 12 o'clock at night when you have a 12-year-old or 13-year-old.
9: He went on to say, by the way, it's insulting to inner city kids. He says, I was one, to act like they don't have the intellect to know right from wrong.
13: This is not some type of Karen fever dream. This is not my coverage area, but I hear from Republican and Democratic sources all the time that things have gotten out of control here in D.C. There was that fight in the Chipotle. There are these teen takeovers where guns have been fired. And I think that, you know, what we're seeing here is this affects a lot of people in government. It's also going to be, affecting America 250. And so the U.S. attorney, you know, she's trying to find another pressure point here, which is to hold parents accountable.
9: Well, and how much of this is about prosecutors? And some, you know, suggest that they're not prosecuting some of these teen cases.
3: They need to do that, but as we all know, a city that loses control is obviously a city that loses public confidence. And as our parents all told us, nothing good happens after midnight. And as to your comment, the one thing I would say is that you're not going to just prosecute a parent because their teen's out, but if you have a repeated offender, a parent that enables the behavior, just like if the parent buys the alcohol, the parent ignores the laws. I mean, if you it's a reasonable standard. It's the basic reasonable, you know, jury standard that you would use for these parents. And that's what I would say. Good for Janine.
9: Well, in one of these communities in New Jersey, Fox News Digital reports this, that they've asked for FBI support, SWAT teams, Homeland Security agents, and mounted state troopers to help them through Memorial Day weekend with this.
11: Look, my first thought on this is thinking back to Kamala Harris when she was a prosecutor. And what did she do? She went after parents of truant children. Mm-hmm. This will be a fascinating debate in both parties. To me, it's a more interesting conversation within the Democratic Party. We're starting to see snippets of this. We're going to be heading into a presidential election year. If the conversation nationally is about crime and law and order, it's going to be very interesting to see where Democrats come down on this. We know, at least as a prosecutor, Kamala Harris was for it. She was for what you're arguing against. I just put you on the other side of Kamala Harris there. My real concern here, and this is just speaking also as the father of teenagers, is that the statute of limitations for all the things that I did as a teen.
9: That's the real issue.
12: I think the government telling me how to parent.
9: We're all safe here, hopefully, on statute of limitations. Some of us more than others. Okay, panel, stay with us. Coming up, we've got the inside scoop on just how heated that meeting between Acting Attorney General Todd Blanche and the Senate Republicans was after GOP lawmakers say they were blindsided by this new DOJ anti-weaponization fund.

0: I'm Gianna Gelosi with your Fox True Crime Minute. New court filings in an Iowa murder case offer a glimpse of the prosecution's evidence in a fatal shooting that shook the real estate industry 15 years ago. 53-year-old Kristen Ramsey was arrested last month for first-degree murder in the April 2011 death of Ashley Auckland. Auckland was working an open house at a model townhouse when she was shot in the face and the chest at close range. Court documents say a woman who was in the neighboring townhome said she heard two loud noises a few seconds apart, then saw Ramsey by the model home's front door before she was seen by her car talking on her phone. The filings show that call was to an employee of the company that owned the development. At the time, Ramsey was a sales manager. After Ramsey drove off erratically, the witness went to the home and found Auckland unresponsive. Two search warrants were executed at Ramsey's home, including one carried out less than a month after the shooting. In both cases, the document says authorities found guns, illegal substances, and posters threatening violence. There's more on this story at foxnews.com or subscribe to the Fox True Crime Podcast. I'm Gianna Gelosi with your Fox True Crime Minute.
1: I'm Ashley DeVorkin with a Fox Celebrity Profile with Jason Segel, Samara Weaving, and director Yorma Taconi for the dark comedy remake Over Your Dead Body. The story is full of outrageous action as it centers around a couple on a remote cabin getaway whose plans to kill the other go awry when strangers crash their trip.
2: Some of those scenes were really funny and we were laughing, and other ones felt really real and horrific and terrifying.
3: While you're not taking actual punches, like you're falling and going through the mud and getting whacked with stuff in the head.
1: The film has an edge of horror, so Weaving shared her expertise with her co-star.
3: She told me to learn in the mirror like 20 different versions of scared, because we're going to be scared for like 45 minutes to an hour of the movie, and you don't want to be making the same face for an hour.
1: They enjoyed filming together in Finland, where Segel made sure to make himself at home.
3: I would take these long weirdo walks through Finland.
2: You knew everyone.
3: Yeah.
1: Ashley DeVorkin, Fox News.
4: What Trump is doing is setting up his own fund, telling the Attorney General to give him immunity and his family immunity, and doing a total end run around any judicial process or legislative process. It's absolute disgrace.
5: Well, look, the fact is the Biden administration weaponized the Department of Justice against average, ordinary Americans. And so I think there's a real conversation about how do people get redress from that.
1: So senators clashing there over the DOJ's proposed anti-weaponization fund, nearly $1.8 billion to fund into investigations, possibly compensation over claims that Americans were unfairly targeted by the federal government. We are back to discuss this and more with our panel. I want to play a little bit of what Senator Ted Cruz had to say on his podcast about how this meeting with the acting AG went down with GOP senators who felt blindsided by this thing. Here's a bit of his take.
6: There were fireworks at an epic level. And I got to say, it's one of the roughest meetings I've seen in my entire time in the Senate. I don't know exactly what will happen, but we will see the administration announcing at a minimum a modification of this, because if they don't, they've got a full-on revolt in the Senate.
1: A revolt in the Senate, right?
7: Well, I'm sure that there'll be some parameters around this fund. And because there's one thing that these senators understand, that betting against Trump in our party is like betting against gravity. And they all know it. They all go to the County Lincoln Day dinners. They all go to the state conventions. They know that Trump runs the show. And by the way, on the weaponization issue, our lives were turned upside down in the Trump White House. I mean, on day two, the FBI came in. We were subpoenaed. We didn't know what was true and what wasn't at first. Now we know it was all a hose job. But at the time, we didn't know anything. And for years, I spent many meetings with the DOJ and the FBI, hundreds of thousands of dollars on legal fees. It ruined everything in the beginning of our time in the White House. And so, yeah, it was wrong. I mean, I don't know another White House chief of staff that had to have a criminal defense attorney on retainer for something that was a complete made-up joke, but we did. And so the president sued the DOJ for all of the things that happened to him, which was like times 100 on us. And he could have gotten a lot of money for what happened to him. And he instead settled that case and said, I'm going to settle this case, and I'm going to put this pot of money over here to take care of all the people that were wrong. And I highly doubt, I mean, they're going to put parameters around, so this J6 stuff is a red herring because it's never going to happen. So I think these are talking points that the Democrats are using.
1: Well, Senator Cruz said they pressed on that issue of J6 6th and whether anybody who was involved in physically attacking a police officer or committing a violent crime would be eligible for this fund. Leslie, he says, Todd Blanche said not only no, he said hell no. Does that give you reassurance?
8: No, but thank you, because the revolt's going to come in November when my party takes over both the House and the Senate, because this is extremely tone deaf to the cries of the American people, which are about affordability, and then and also that, you know, our president shouldn't be, you know, above the law and okay for me, but not for thee. That's not what America is. That's not what democracy is, and that's not what freedom is. You know, the bottom line here is this is, sadly, it's not a gift to the American people. It is a punishment to taxpayers and to certainly those, you know, who are even mentally or emotionally scarred from J6. But in addition to that, it is a gift to my party, because this is going to be a nail in the coffin of your party.
1: But maybe a gift to Hunter Biden, too, because he was name checked and the AG said he can apply, too, the acting AG.
8: Yeah, be careful what you wish.
7: Well, I don't need a fund to sue the DOJ, by the way. So, I mean, it's good that it's there, but the cause of action
1: make sure
7: matter.
1: We get our gentleman over here on the other side of the aisle, because there's the ripple effect of this, which is the headache now between Senate Republicans and the White House. Punchbowl said this: Senate Republican leaders are now coming to grips with the reality that advancing Trump's priorities may be in conflict with their efforts to retain the majority. It's difficult to overstate the erosion of goodwill between Trump and Senate Republicans.
9: Yeah, you saw real erosion this week, erosion between Senate Republicans and the president that they've been pretty loyal to. So, look, Ted Cruz, let's give him credit there. He was a great reporter. I mean, we should deputize him as a reporter. He's reporting
1: inside
9: that
1: scoop.
9: Meeting out, right? Mm-hmm. My favorite quote of the week was from Tom Tillis, who's retiring in large part because the president's going after him. He called this fund stupid on stilts. Yeah. The big difference on Capitol Hill this week, I talked to dozens of senators mm-hmm. throughout the week. The big difference is, A, they're saying it on the record, and mm-hmm. B, the volume of the criticism toward Trump. Now, they may be able to finesse this, to Reince's point. They may be able to gloss over this, but right now it's a big problem that they need to resolve.
1: Well, speaking of volume, we were told by name certain senators who were apparently screaming at Blanche in this meeting.
10: In and out of office, Donald Trump has maintained an iron grip on Republicans, which is what makes this mini revolt so interesting. We were told by numerous folks inside of the room that Republicans took the bark off of Acting Attorney Blanche. And it wasn't just because of the slush fund, it's also frustration over Ken Paxton. The way that the ballroom has been handled. So, you know, we'll have to monitor this moving forward for sure.
1: Yes, we will. We'll see if everybody finds kumbaya, as we have done on the panel. Panel, thank you very much. We'll see you next Sunday. Up next, convicted for standing up for her religious beliefs, why this Finnish lawmaker's case could impact faith communities around the world, including right here in the U.S.

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16: And free speech under fire in Finland, where a medical doctor, also a lawmaker, has become an international symbol in the fight over free expression. Päivi Räsänen has been convicted of criminal hate speech for publicly expressing her Christian beliefs. We recently sat down with her and attorney Kristen Wagner, head of Alliance Defending Freedom, to discuss why this case has implications far beyond Europe. Päivi, I want to start with you. You are facing this conviction, not on a Bible verse that you tweeted. That was thrown out as a hate crime, but you're facing now being convicted under war crimes for a pamphlet that you wrote more than 20 years ago. In the midst of a debate about marriage, you were asked to write this for your church, where you're also very active. Did you ever think a day would come that you would be facing a conviction based on some religious beliefs that you outlined back in 2004?
17: No, I never could imagine that something like that could happen in Finland. I have been over 30 years in parliament and in public life, and I have been open about my faith and my Christian views during all my career. And I could never imagine that in Finland could be this kind of restrictions for free speech and freedom of faith.
16: Well, and Kristen, you guys have been through multiple trials with this, had success in the lower courts, but the Finnish Supreme Court now has said that essentially this is a war crime, that insulting a group because you don't share their beliefs and you express your beliefs, that is actually a crime. And it goes back, this law was passed after she wrote that pamphlet. So interesting to me that they applied this retroactively.
18: Yes, I think it demonstrates the European censorship crisis that's going on. It doesn't actually stop at Europe's shores. First and foremost, this involves a 20-year-old church document that was written to inspire and equip a church community, and the court ruled that that was a crime. They used a retroactive law from 2011, a hate speech law, to punish and censor peaceful expression. In fact, the Supreme Court actually said that Päivi's speech did not incite anyone to violence, that it wasn't even based in hatred, but still they were able to censor the speech and impose a criminal fine under the war crimes section of the criminal code.
16: You could have said, okay, I take all of this back. I, you know, denounce anything that I've written or that I've done before. You could have ended this fight that's now gone on for years and ended with this conviction for you. Why continue the fight?
17: Yes, in fact, over 6 years ago, when the police started these investigations, and I was altogether 13 hours interrogated by the police in a small room, they asked me each time, they gave me 2 weeks' time to take away these writings and destroy this my booklet about classical Christian view of sexuality and marriage. But I said that I will stand behind these teachings of the Bible because they are not only my opinions. It is about what Word of God says about these issues. And I have said here that God loves all people. All people are of equal value. But we also are sinners, and we all, also homosexuals, and we all are in need of grace in Jesus' atonement. But it is what I have said is that what Bible teaches is that the sexuality belongs to the marriage between one man and one wife.
16: And Kristen, here in the U.S., people may find these ideas very offensive, but we do have a system that allows you to express them. This is Finland that we're talking about. So why should Americans care about what happens with someone like Päivi?
18: We know that we can't have religious freedom if we don't have the freedom to articulate our beliefs, to teach them to our children, to communicate them. And so that's what's at stake here, is that fundamental basic human right. You cannot have a Western democracy without free speech and religious freedom. But the second component is Europe has taken upon itself to police the speech of not just Europeans, but Americans and other countries around the world through hate speech laws that are vague and subjective, and through the Digital Services Act, which comes out of the European Union. That applies to all major platforms, including American platforms, and they are required to censor your speech. Last thing I would just say on that is, when they censor that speech, the way they determine illegal conduct is by whatever European nation says is illegal. So this Finnish Supreme Court is not going to stop at Finland's border.
16: Kristen, thank you very much. Päivi, we're going to continue to follow your case, potential appeal as well. Thank you both.
18: Thank you.
17: Thank you so much.
16: In this update, Dr. Reisinen and her legal team are appealing her case to the European Court of Human Rights. We'll keep you updated. Coming up, we had to get you to Indianapolis for a preview of this year's Indy 500. We're going to do that. And we're going to talk to the writer and executive producer of a brand new documentary that explores the scientific evidence of intelligent design in our universe.
6: Universe, it bears everywhere the fingerprints of its creator.
7: And surprisingly, it is science that has revealed this.

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1: I'm Ashley DeVorkin with the Fox Celebrity Profile with Jason Segel, Samara Weaving, and director Yorma Taconi for the dark comedy remake Over Your Dead Body. The story is full of outrageous action as it centers around a couple on a remote cabin getaway whose plans to kill the other go awry when strangers crash their trip.
2: Some of those scenes were really funny and we were laughing, and other ones felt really real and horrific and terrifying.
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3: Yeah.
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5: Our democracy must be not only the envy of the world, but the engine of our own renewal. 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
6: At 12:18 this afternoon, we got a call for a report of explosion in the basement of 3 World Trade Center.
7: I was blown across the room. Everything went black. It felt like a tomb. Then the lights came on, safety lights. So we ran out just trying to find a way out.
8: It took like 2 hours to get down. People were passing out, and it was horrible.
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10: On July 2nd, 1991, I had sexual relations with Amy Fisher at the Freeport Hotel.
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0: This is Fox News Talk.
1: Indy 500 fans are not letting the rain forecast get in the way of enjoying the greatest spectacle in racing. Fox News correspondent Garrett Tenney joins us from the Indianapolis Motor Speedway. Hello, Garrett.
12: Yeah, Shannon, this is the Super Bowl of motorsports, and racing fans from across the world come here for this truly American experience. 33 cars burning rubber for more than 500 miles, 200 laps at speeds of 240 an hour, 350,000 people in the stands, making it the largest single-day sporting event in the world. And it's also the one race that drivers want to win more than anything else.
13: Winning the 500 is bigger than winning the championship.
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16: If you've never been here in your life, you have to make this a bucket list item. You have to come see the Indianapolis 500. It's a cultural thing in America. It's iconic worldwide.
12: As fans kick off the biggest weekend of the year in motorsports, they are also mourning the loss of racing legend Kyle Busch, who passed away unexpectedly Thursday after a severe case of pneumonia turned into sepsis.
17: What was it about him on the track that made him so special?

0: the aggressiveness that he showed and the willing to win, and he would do anything to win.
1: So sad to hear the passing, but that guy's a freaking legend.
2: Whether you loved him or hated him, you had to respect him. And the fact that you could see how much he loved his kids.
3: The Indy 500 is a race Kyle Busch always wanted to be a part of, and today officials plan to honor him by lighting up the track's iconic scoring pylon on the 18th lap for Kyle's number 18 car. Shannon?
4: All right, Garrett Tenney for us, and Indy will have coverage all day. Thank you, Garrett. So there's a thought-provoking new documentary out featuring top scientists and researchers from around the world digging into age-old questions about the origins of life. It's based on a book by Dr. Stephen Meyer. We sat down with him for this week's Sunday special. Dr. Meyer, thank you for being with us today.
5: Thank you, Shannon, for having me.
4: Oh, so this film, it's beautifully done, but it also explores this question that we've been told that science disproves the idea that there is anything beyond what we know, that there is some kind of creator or intelligent designer.
5: Well, that's been the message. It's almost a cultural trope. We've all heard that for years and years and years, and especially with a group called the New Atheists, who are very popular from about 2007 to 2015-16, the idea that science, properly understood, undermines belief in God. But what we show is that people who have been saying that have not really been paying attention to the most important scientific discoveries over the last century. In particular, the discovery that the universe had a beginning, that there was a creation event, that from the beginning, the universe was, as the physicists say, finely tuned to allow for the possibility of life. And most importantly, I think the discoveries in modern biology, whereas when you've looked inside the living cell, the smallest unit of life, we've discovered that there's an exquisite realm of digital technology, information stored in the large information storing molecules like DNA. All these things scream design, and the film that we have coming out not only makes an argument for that, but it visually brings that to life so that people can see for themselves what the scientists are discovering.
4: All right, tell us about these scientists. Are these people who would be accepted in the mainstream, or are these people who simply come at it from an idea that they already have some type of religious belief?
5: For the former. In the film, we look at three figures in the field of cosmology who changed their minds about whether or not the universe had a beginning, two of which came essentially to a religious belief because of that. One of those scientists was Einstein. He resisted the idea that the universe had a beginning because he thought that the universe should be eternal and self-existent, and therefore that would relieve him and all the other scientists of having to consider whether or not it had an external creator. But the evidence piled up. He eventually changed his mind, said that his resistance to the idea of a beginning was the greatest blunder of his life.
4: What kind of conversations do you hope the movie will spark for those willing to go check it out?
5: It raises the biggest question of all, which is, where did everything come from? The film not only tells the story of scientists who are reassessing or reaffirming belief in God, but also it contrasts two great stories of what you might call reality, of everything that is. One is the ancient story that life arose through undirected, unguided, purely materialistic processes. We've heard that story right up to the present. But the other is also an ancient story, and that's the story that, well, but maybe there's a purpose of mind or intelligence behind all of this, and therefore that may even confer an ultimate significance on our life as we get to know that personal intelligence.
4: Sparking good conversation and debate is something that we need more of in this current climate. So, Doctor, thank you very much.
5: Thank you. Thanks for having me.
4: You can find out more about the documentary online at thestoryofeverything.film. That is it for us today. Thanks for joining us. I'm Shannon Bream. Have a wonderful week. We'll see you back here for the next Fox News Sunday.

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1: Of mental illness. I'm Roger Stern, Fox News. The gunman killed by Secret Service yesterday after opening fire on the White House is no stranger to the agency. Fox's Madeline Rivera in Washington.
2: Federal law enforcement sources tell Fox News Digital the suspect was 21-year-old Nasir Best from Maryland. Best allegedly had encountered Secret Service at least twice last year and had a history of mental health issues. Court records state Best was charged in July with trying to enter a restricted area near the White House. Authorities say Best told them he was Jesus Christ and that he wanted to get arrested. Best was also reportedly detained by Secret Service the previous month for flagging down agents and making threats. The president saying on Truth Social, the gunman near the White House had a violent history and possible obsession with our country's most cherished structure.
1: The gunfire critically injured a bystander. President Trump says a peace deal between the U.S. and Iran has been largely negotiated following a call with leaders of several countries in the Middle East over the weekend. And he's winning praise from Republicans, including Indiana Congressman Marlon Stutzman.
3: President Trump's diplomacy and his ability to bring these countries together for common causes is why they're so effective right now. Iran is on an island by themselves in the Middle East, and so President Trump has a lot of leverage.
1: Stutzman on Fox and Friends Weekend. Critics say Iran has the leverage, and it has not confirmed President Trump's claim that an agreement is largely negotiated. For much of the Memorial Day weekend, it won't feel like the start of summer. It's cold and rainy in the Northeast and Great Lakes area. Better in the West with dry and warmer weather expected. Holiday weekend has a history of fickle weather. Sometimes it's warm and sunny. Other years, not so. 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

0: From Virginia to Nebraska, Hawaii to New York, this is American Radio Journal. On this edition, hospital costs have risen to the crisis point. What is driving the high cost and what can be done? Brian Blaze of the Paragon Health Institute is here to discuss. Primary elections were held in Kentucky, Alabama, and Georgia last week, and a Texas U.S. Senate runoff election looms. Scott Parkinson from the Club for Growth has the real story. There is much media coverage when workers at a major employer unionize, but workers also vote to decertify their unions. Eric Boehm of Reason Magazine has a report. And red flags are waving as the national debt hits 100% of GDP. Jonathan Williams from the American Legislative Exchange Council has an American Radio Journal commentary. I'm Loman Henry, and welcome to American Radio Journal. The cost of a hospital stay has risen dramatically and is now at a crisis point. A number of factors are driving those costs. We learn more from Brian Blaze. He is president of the Paragon Health Institute. Brian, welcome back to American Radio Journal. Brian, hospital costs, like everything else, have been going up. It goes to the affordability issue that we hear a lot about lately. Can you tell us a bit about how rapidly hospital costs have been going up relative to other components of the economy?
1: If you look at the price across major economic sectors going back to the turn of the century, so over the last 25 years, hospital prices are the fastest growing economic sector. Price increases have increased three times faster than inflation, and twice as fast as worker wages. So of all the economic sectors, you know, healthcare price increases have grown the fastest, but of healthcare price increases, the problem is with hospital prices.
0: Let's dive a little bit into what is driving some of those cost increases. And you recently had a very in-depth policy paper. We'll tell people in a few minutes where they can read that. But let's talk about some of the components that are driving that, starting with the whole issue of government regulations. Brian, like many industries, the hospital, medical industry, heavily regulated. What impact are those regulations having on cost?
1: Yeah, there's two sides of the market. There's a supply side and demand side of the market, and the government has screwed both up. On the supply side of the market, government restricts the ability of new hospitals, new providers to come online, and it provides regulatory advantage for existing hospitals. So more than half of states have what are called certificate of need laws. Certificate of need laws mean in those states, if you're going to build a new hospital or bring on additional capacity, you need to go to a government board and make the case that that hospital or that expanded capacity is worthwhile, and often that board is controlled by incumbent providers and existing hospitals that want to restrict their competition. That's one example. Second example, there are things called physician-owned hospitals. These are an alternative to traditional hospitals, and they were growing pretty rapidly prior to the Affordable Care Act. The Affordable Care Act limited Medicare payments for new physician-owned hospitals, and because of how important Medicare is paying for healthcare in the U.S., that stalled additional growth in physician-owned hospitals. Plus, you've just had a variety of sort of regulatory complexity, and the regulatory complexity has made life difficult for independent physicians. So you've seen independent physicians really decline, and many become employees of hospital systems. So you've less competition for a lot of outpatient services that you don't really need to go to a hospital for, but have now been brought into the hospital sort of conglomerate.
0: Of course, insurance is a big component of all of this, Brian. And the fact that the costs are going up, certainly putting pressure on insurance companies and on the insurance system. Has government been, to some degree, subsidizing some of these insurance programs and therefore camouflaging the cost to consumers?
1: Well, yes. So government pays directly for our big programs, Medicare and Medicaid. And then on the, and I guess the Affordable Care Act, there's large subsidies that Obamacare made. That go to health insurance companies, and most people get their health insurance through their workplace, and the health insurance isn't subject to taxes. It's a tax-free benefit. So that has shifted compensation from wages to health insurance benefits. And really what all of that does is hide the cost that Americans pay for healthcare and the cost that they pay for hospital-based care. Now, we still pay for it. We pay for it in terms of declining wages and higher taxes, but it's not a visible cost increase. A good example, people get much more frustrated with drug pricing. The reason that they get more frustrated with drug prices than hospital prices is that drug prices are more visible. You go to the pharmacy counter, there's sort of a regular interaction. You see the prices, you see how those compare with the copayments that you have for drugs. Hospital prices are less visible because we don't go to the hospital as much, but they are, in terms of the cost of the insurance premium, the hospital component of that is much greater than the prescription drug component.
0: All of these increases in prices, is the majority of the money here going to improving medical care, or are we seeing a disproportionate increase in administrative cost?
1: We're seeing a huge increase in administrative cost. So as the system has gotten more complicated, we see hospitals bringing on tons of additional administrators, to the point that at some hospitals, half of their costs are for overhead and aren't directly to doctors and nurses who are in the business of treating patients. You know, the role of insurance, dealing with prior authorization, denials, going back and forth, is certainly an issue that has increased the administrative cost and complexity of healthcare.
0: We have been talking with Brian Blaze, who is president of the Paragon Health Institute. Brian, tell us a little bit about Paragon and the policy paper that I referenced earlier. Where can folks find that?
1: Yeah, so that's our new paper, The Hospital Cost Crisis. You can go to paragoninstitute.org, and you'll find the Hospital Cost Crisis paper there, as well as a variety of other research and policy studies. And I am on Twitter, Brian_Blaze. Paragon is we're a health policy research institute that is dedicated to understanding how government programs are actually working and to make recommendations that are consistent with healthcare freedom, patient empowerment, and addressing a lot of these perverse incentives that emanate from government programs.
0: Brian Blaze of the Paragon Health Institute. Brian, thank you for being with us.
1: Thank you.
0: Scott Parkinson at the Club for Growth. There is just a ton of election news to discuss this week. We're going to go through all of it with Scott. Scott, good to have you here.
1: It's great to be back, Loman. Thank you.
0: It's been about a week, but we hadn't previously talked about the fact that there was a U.S. Senate election in Louisiana. Also, in a minute, we're going to talk about the results in Kentucky and other states. It seems like it's not a good idea to be on the wrong side of Donald Trump.
2: That's right. Well, U.S. Senator Bill Cassidy voted to impeach President Trump after right on the tail end of that first term. And President Trump is like an elephant. He never forgets, right? And even though Cassidy has voted for the One Big Beautiful Bill Act and maybe some of the other key legislative priorities of the second term, they just haven't really forgotten the things that Bill Cassidy said. And so earlier this year, President Trump endorsed a U.S. representative from Louisiana named Julia Letlow. And this was a hotly contested primary. There were other candidates in it, including former deputy chief of staff to President Trump when Mark Meadows was the chief, John Fleming. He had been a U.S. congressman and most recently served statewide elected office, too. And what happened was Cassidy finished in third place. And I think that it was really significant because it is showing that even if you are an incumbent U.S. senator with millions and millions of dollars supporting your candidacy, you can't be on the wrong side of President Trump when it comes to the endorsement and when it comes to trying to win a Republican primary.
0: Speaking of being on the wrong side of President Trump, going up to Kentucky, the marquee race this past Tuesday involved incumbent Congressman Thomas Massie. He and Cassidy shared a similar fate, did they not?
2: With Massie's situation, there's no runoff in Kentucky, so he lost his primary and he'll come out of the Congress in January. This was a race that had tens of millions of dollars spent against Massie by groups like AIPAC, and the president's endorsement against Massie was certainly a deciding factor in what ultimately was, you know, decided by a few thousand votes. And then in another race in Kentucky, the president endorsed Andy Barr several weeks ago to replace Mitch McConnell in the U.S. Senate. And Barr obviously won in sort of a landslide there in the primary against former state attorney general Daniel Cameron and Nate Morris. President Trump had nominated Morris instead of endorsing him to be senator. He nominated him to be ambassador to Colombia. So sort of a win-win situation for the president when it comes to two allies that he's got in the Commonwealth of Kentucky.
0: And two other states, very interesting primaries, also I believe runoff states, Georgia and Alabama. Want to bring us up to speed on where the electoral process stands in those states?
2: Well, quickly, Tommy Tuberville won with almost 90% of the primary vote in Alabama to be the next governor. He avoids a runoff. On the Senate side, Club for Growth PAC has endorsed Barry Moore. He finished in first place, but that race will go to a runoff, and he'll be facing a man named Jared Hudson. Also, Alabama has some special elections after redistricting for some congressional races, and those races won't take place until August. Then if you go over to the Peach State in the U.S. Senate race, Mike Collins finished in first place. Buddy Carter, another congressman, finished in third place, which means the former football coach at Tennessee, Derek Dooley, finished in second. He's supported by Governor Brian Kemp in that operation. We're watching closely to see if President Trump will endorse Mike Collins. The Club for Growth PAC has endorsed Collins, and we believe that he will win that runoff election here in a few weeks. And then you also have a runoff election for governor between Burt Jones and Rick Jackson.
0: Turning the page, we have a hotly contested runoff, very much anticipated runoff election in Texas, the Lone Star State. Again, a major development in that race, Scott. Fill us in.
2: Attorney General Ken Paxton received President Trump's complete and total endorsement this week, and he received it over an incumbent U.S. Senator who is running for his fifth term, Senator John Cornyn. Cornyn has been a part of the leadership in the U.S. Senate for over a decade, and this is pretty interesting because, you know, Cornyn was okay on impeachment. He was okay on most of the Trumpy issues, but he's criticized the president in the past too and sort of had more of an independent streak. And so the president views Paxton as a

0: May 26th, and this is the runoff election, so it's head-to-head between Cornyn and Paxton, and we also have a big attorney general race with Chip Roy running against State Senator Mays Middleton. We've got several runoff elections for the House of Representatives, Alex Mueller and Briscoe Kane in the 9th District, and John Bonk is going to win in the 38th District. A lot of exciting races all throughout the country, and Club for Growth PAC is involved in many of them, and also watching others very, very closely.
1: Certainly looks like we're going to have a lot to discuss again next week, so we'll invite our listeners to make sure to tune in again to see results of that big Texas runoff. In the meantime, Scott, tell us a little bit about the Club for Growth.
0: Well, we're based out of our nation's capital in Washington, D.C., and our group is united in supporting candidates that believe in economic freedom, opportunity, and liberty. Club for Growth PAC has made dozens of endorsements already in the 2026 midterms. And if you want to learn more about the candidates that we're supporting, you can visit clubforgrowth.org, where you can actually sign up and become a member for free.
1: Scott Parkinson at the Club for Growth. Scott, we'll certainly look forward to talking with you again next week. Thank you.
0: You're welcome.
1: When workers at Starbucks or Amazon vote to unionize, there is massive media coverage. But quietly, many are voting to decertify their unions. Eric Boehm of Reason Magazine has details.
2: When Americans hear stories about labor unions these days, the headlines usually focus on workers trying to join one. You know, Amazon warehouses, McDonald's, Starbucks stores. These are massive organizing campaigns framed as a growing worker rebellion against corporate power. But there's another organized labor story happening quietly across the country, one that rarely gets national attention. Workers trying to leave those unions. Hi, folks. I'm Eric Boehm with Reason Magazine. Thanks for joining us on this edition of American Radio Journal. As I said, you'll often see media coverage of unionization efforts, but when workers try to get out of a union through a process known as decertification, that tends to fly under the radar, but it actually happens a lot more often than you might think. According to data that I reviewed from the National Labor Relations Board, employees voted on decertifying unions more than 1,600 times in the past decade. I wanted to know more about that process, and that led me to Kira Junod, who recently led one of those union decertification efforts. Kira works in American Falls, Idaho, at a giant potato processing plant owned by Lamb Weston. It's one of the world's biggest frozen French fry and processed potato producers. If you've ever eaten a French fry or a hash brown in America, and I know you have, then there's a pretty good chance that it came from her plant. It's a near certainty that at some point you have consumed a potato that passed through Idaho Falls. Now, Kira had never voted to join a union. The plant had unionized decades before she started working there. But by the time she arrived, representation by the Teamsters was simply part of the job. Most workers didn't even question it. You get a job at the Lamb Weston plant, you join the Teamsters union. That's all there is to it. But Kira and some of her coworkers began comparing their workplace to another Lamb Weston facility in Twin Falls, a few miles away, also in Idaho. That's a non-union plant. And they discovered that the non-union workers there reportedly had better shift differentials, more paid sick leave, and better bonus opportunities. To Kira, that raised an uncomfortable question. If the union was supposed to improve conditions, why did another plant, a plant without a union, seem to offer better pay and better working conditions? And that frustration eventually led workers to launch the decertification campaign at that plant in American Falls. It was an effort to remove the union as their official bargaining representative. And they're not alone. As I said earlier, the National Labor Relations Board tracked 1,620 union decertification elections between 2016 and 2025. More than 23%, about a quarter of them, targeted the Teamsters Union, the International Brotherhood of Teamsters. That's more than double the number that were filed against any other union. The second most targeted union was the Service Employees International Union, or SEIU. Now, even more striking, over 60% of those Teamsters decertification elections ultimately succeeded. Now, labor advocates would argue that these numbers might not tell the whole story. Of course, unions do still represent millions of workers. Organizing campaigns continue to expand in sectors like logistics and retail and warehousing. And many union members, of course, passionately defend collective bargaining as an essential protection against corporate power and against exploitation. Still, there's plenty of dissatisfaction inside unions, and it appears to be real, and it is increasingly visible. At a Keurig Dr. Pepper facility in Wisconsin recently, workers cited poor vacation policies and weak wage growth as one of the reasons why they voted to decertify from the Teamsters union that represented them. The number of decertification elections launched against the Teamsters seemed to reflect broad dissatisfaction among the Teamsters rank-and-file members at a time when the union's leadership has been seeking the national spotlight for political reasons. Union boss Sean O'Brien spoke at the Republican National Convention in 2024, and he's

0: been cozying up with not just Democrats, but plenty of Republicans, including Senator Josh Hawley and other pro-labor members of the GOP. And that political repositioning seems to have divided some members of his union. Decertification efforts like the one in American Falls have been happening despite the lack of widespread knowledge that this thing is even possible. And with few resources available to many workers who might want one, the National Labor Relations Board's website, for example, offers just a single paragraph explaining what a decertification election is and how they work. And getting through the process is not easy. Federal labor law requires that at least 30% of the workers in a bargaining unit sign a petition before a decertification election can happen. And then there's another big obstacle. Workers generally can't pursue decertification during the first 3 years after a newly signed union contract. So in other words, even if you've got a sizable group of people at your workplace who are unhappy with the union representation, removing the union can take years. Kira told me that she was staying late after shifts to gather signatures and trying to persuade coworkers who had never really even questioned the existence of the union before. She also says that the effort triggered some social backlash. Friendships ended over the campaign, and she described confrontations with pro-union coworkers. Now, ultimately, the Teamsters survived the vote at that Lamb Weston plant in American Falls. They narrowly won, 311 to 291. But the broader trend raises some questions about organized labor in America. Union approval remains pretty strong when you poll union members, but actual union membership has been declining for decades. According to the Bureau of Labor Statistics, about 10% of U.S. workers belong to a union in 2025. But in the private sector, it was under 6%, and that's down from more than 20% in 1983 when the Bureau began tracking those figures. So while public attention focuses on some high-profile union organizing drives, another quieter movement may be growing at the same time. Workers are reassessing whether existing unions still represent their interests. For supporters of organized labor, that might signal a need for reform and renewed accountability. And for critics, it's evidence that union power doesn't always align with worker satisfaction. For Reason Magazine, I'm Eric Boehm. Check out my reporting on this topic at Reason.com. The headline on that piece is Workers Voted on Decertifying Unions 1,600 Times in the Past Decade. Find that again at Reason.com. And you can, of course, catch me once again next week right here on another edition of American Radio Journal.
1: The national debt continues to skyrocket and has now passed 100% of gross domestic product. Jonathan Williams from the American Legislative Exchange Council talks about the impact on this American Radio Journal commentary.
2: Recently, the national debt exceeded 100% of our gross domestic product for the first time since the aftermath of the Second World War. But the similarities end there. In the late 1940s, the United States emerged from the war as the world's dominant industrial power and helped to rebuild Western Europe and Japan. Today, our debt is driven not by temporary wartime necessity, but by entitlement programs expanding on political autopilot. The national debt has now surpassed $39 trillion, amounting to roughly $114,000 for every man, woman, and child in our country. The interest payments on the debt now represent roughly 14% of our federal spending, more than the government spends on our national defense and military readiness. Debts do not cease to exist because some politicians prefer to not discuss them. They must ultimately be paid, whether through higher taxes, inflation, reduced growth, or some combination. Yet Washington has not produced a balanced budget since 2001. This is not merely a fiscal problem either. It is a national security problem. Former chairman of our Joint Chiefs of Staff, Michael Mullen, once warned that the biggest threat to our national security is debt. Over the past quarter century, chronic deficits have become routine in Washington. During the COVID-19 pandemic, deficits exploded and inflation climbed to levels not seen in decades, peaking at roughly 8% in 2021 during the Biden administration. Many Americans have been conditioned now to believe that these spending levels are unavoidable and that mounting debt is simply the cost of modern government. But our 50 states provide evidence to the contrary. In many state capitals, balanced budgets are not slogans, but constitutional requirements. Governors and legislators are forced to make difficult choices, establish priorities, and exercise discipline over spending decisions. These states demonstrate that government can function without endless borrowing and spending. Indiana offers one of the clearest examples of this. In the early 2000s, the state faced a serious fiscal crisis. By 2005, Indiana confronted a $700 million deficit and reserves so depleted that at one point, the state reportedly had only 6 cents on hand. Under the leadership of Governor Mitch Daniels and legislative leaders, Indiana imposed spending discipline, paid down their debt, rebuilt the reserves, and restored fiscal stability. The state later cut taxes multiple times and became one of the most competitive states in America for economic outlook in our ALEC Rich States, Poor States report, while earning a AAA credit rating from all three major rating agencies. In 2018, Indiana adopted what many regard as the gold standard of balanced budget amendments. Similar fiscal discipline can be found in states such as Utah, Tennessee, Florida, and Arizona. The contrast with chronic deficit states like California, Illinois, and New York could scarcely be clearer. Even Colorado, a blue state on the political map, still features its Taxpayers' Bill of Rights, or TABOR, in the state constitution. This tax and expenditure limit restrains the natural tendency of government to grow more quickly than its hardworking taxpayers can afford. Thankfully, important efforts by the Trump administration and the One Big Beautiful Bill Act in Washington, as well as the new task force to eliminate fraud, will address commonsensical ways to reduce federal waste, fraud, and abuse in spending. These actions are clearly needed, and they're steps in the right direction. Initiatives such as DOGE, along with the work led by Russ Vogt at the Office of Management and Budget, the OMB, reflect an understanding that fiscal discipline is a governing necessity. Let's not forget, our debt and our deficits were not caused by a lack of tax revenue. Since 2017 and the passage of the important pro-growth Trump tax cuts, the Tax Cuts and Jobs Act, real federal revenues have increased by 25%. Washington, D.C. does not have a revenue problem, ladies and gentlemen. It has a massive spending problem. When polled, Americans fortunately realize what's at stake. Large majorities of Americans support a federal balanced budget amendment to the Constitution. The states show that this path is possible. They demonstrate that government can meet its essential obligations without sinking the country further into multi-generational debt. Our members at ALEC, partnering with the state financial officers, are planning to deliver this message once again to our leaders in Washington, D.C. Fiscal turnarounds such as Indiana's are not miracles. They're the result of political leaders willing to make choices grounded in arithmetic rather than rhetoric. The federal government would do well to learn from them before the costs of delay become impossible to ignore. For more information, you can go to ALEC.org. For American Radio Journal, I'm Jonathan Williams. 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
13: It's now time for the best of Beaver County. 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
14: Scott Tandy here, filling in for the vacationing Frank Sparks, and I'm really excited about this installment of the best of Beaver County. We've got Joe Ruiz, co-owner of Bigham Tavern, along with your wife. We're going to give her a shout out in just a minute. But Bigham Tavern, right there on the Beaver River in Bridgewater, an outstanding location. 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
15: Oh, thank you very much for having me.
14: Now, I'm trying to remember, how long ago was it you guys opened in the Beaver location, the Bridgewater location?
15: It was late November of 24, so we're just over our first full year of being open.
14: I remember you had like a flood you had to deal with first. It wasn't an easy opening. You guys persevered, which I really admire.
15: I think it flooded twice in 10 days. That was a lot of fun. But we knew the building floods before we got into it. It was just we didn't expect it to flood twice inside of 2 weeks.
14: But it's worth the wait. Your menu, the cocktails and everything like that. And that special outdoor area you have, the patio. Is that what you call it, the patio, the pavilion?
15: Yes.
14: Okay. Right there on the river. And someone has a boat. They can just park their boat and walk right up to there.
15: Yeah, so the Taylor K Marina has a lot of slips available for rentals that belong to each individual boater, but there is a courtesy dock that they've provided us that's usually open to the public. Sometimes that does get rented, but by and large, it's available for people to pull up boat on their boat and come in and have a meal and hang out for a while.
14: It really adds to the scene there. There's like a vibe. You know, people want to get away and have some fun, and it comes with the territory when you're right there on the river.
15: Oh, yeah. I really enjoy it. I love sitting out on the deck and just watching the boats go by and the trains pass on the other side of the river. It's nice and quiet. Really, really good place to unwind.
14: Let's talk about the beginnings of Bigham, starting, you have a location on Mount Washington.
15: Oh, yeah. So, we purchased it in 2010. So, we've had it just over 16 years now, my wife and I. And it's changed hands numerous times over the years. I think four or five different owners, but it dates back to 1910.
14: Wow.
15: Was when it first opened. A much different iteration than what it is today. It was your typical skinny Pittsburgh steel mill bar, and it had a grocery store attached to the side. Over the years, apparently, beer was selling better than groceries up there, so the bar kept expanding and eventually took over the whole building. There's been a couple of additions. We've added a patio where people have a lot of private parties. We have various events out there, back room for private functions as well, and lots of watch parties for various sporting events. So, it goes back pretty far in time, but it's a fun place up there. We got one that'll never flood and one that's going to flood pretty frequently. So.
14: Well, even before I stepped foot into a Bigham, I heard about the legend of your wings. You guys are famous for those. Talk about what makes the Bigham wings so good.
15: Well, we inherited the wing reputation from the previous owner. That place was known for its wings. You'd go there, and I remember going there before we were the owners, and there'd be a line out the door on Wednesday nights. So we certainly wanted to keep that vibe going. But when we bought it from him, there were literally four wing flavors. So we took that and expanded on it and kind of revitalized it and pumped a little bit of breath of fresh air into it and really took off. And we've won numerous Best of the Bergs and other type of wing-related awards for our wings and sauces. So we just keep trying to come up with something fresh and new. We're always changing, adding some flavors, seeing what works, seeing what doesn't work, listening to the feedback from our regulars. And we've got some diehard regulars at both locations.
14: Well, you brought the wings with you to Bridgewater, and you got a couple dozen different flavors, right? Yeah. Rattle off some of the names.
15: We've got over 30 on the menu, and then, of course, there's some secret flavors that the real diehards know about, some that have come and are no longer on the menu but still available. Everything from, your original buffalo sauce, which we call our OG, all the way to something called Cluckin' Hot, which is super spicy. One of my favorites. We've got dry rubs like Coyote. We've got a barbecue-based rubs. We've got, barbecue-based sauces. We've got some Southern style, where you get more into a Carolina type of a sauce, or a Texas, which is more of a creamy base sauce. So we've got a little bit of something for everyone.
14: And not only are those available on the wings, they're also available on some of your appetizers too, right?
15: Oh yeah, you can add the wing sauce to almost anything. So
14: like your cheese curds, is that the color? Are they cheese balls? Or those are,
15: we have the spicy cheese balls.
14: This world good.
15: That usually comes with our honey garlic habanero on the side. Ooh. Those go really well together. But you can have it with anyone. Our sauces are available, and that's pretty commonplace for our customers to throw a side of sauce on, whether it's a salad, Pittsburgh salad, have my chicken tossed in whatever sauce they're feeling that day.
14: Now, along with the wings, there's a reason a pig is part of your logo. What do you got on the menu?
15: Oh, plenty of pork-related options on the menu. One of my favorite old sandwiches that's been around a long time is the Big Ham sandwich. And if you just look at a picture of that, you get the point there. It's got everything, anything pork-related that you could put on a sandwich is on there.
14: The restaurant's called Bigham's, so the Big Ham, that makes sense.
15: And we're located on Bigham Street in Washington. So that was part of, the original name. Bigham was just the location of the bar. And seemed like after it was first opened, as new owners would take ownership, they would attach their name to the bar. It would be Innocenties, or it was the Kennedys, or Cobbs was the gentleman we bought it from. So everyone seemed to attach their name to it, and we just wanted to revert back to the original name, bring that back.
14: Now, located right there on the Beaver River in Bridgewater, do you feel like you got to add some seafood, too? I'm sure you've done that.
15: Well, they've been working on... We refresh our menu pretty regularly. That's one of my wife's constant things that she's working on. And she's always working, believe me. But she's constantly working on reviving the menu, keeping it fresh. So yeah, there's all sorts of new things coming in the next iteration of the menu.
14: Well, let's talk beverages. What are some of the specialties of Bigham's?
15: Well, we've got a ton of beers to choose from. 16 on draft on the Beaver River and on Mount Washington, a dozen drafts, which rotate pretty frequently. Move a lot of drafts, but we also have plenty of cans and bottles to choose from. Our cocktail menu rotates seasonally as well. That's constantly being refreshed, trying to keep new cocktails coming in. And then, of course, your staples when it comes to liquor and wine, and pretty good bourbon offerings these days. I'm a big fan of bourbon myself, so I really try to keep that going and keep something really nice on the shelf.
14: I've sat at that bar a handful of times, and very knowledgeable bartenders too. Seems like you do a good job of training and bringing them up to snuff on.
15: Yeah, our staff, staff's key. That's really one of the hardest part of running any restaurants, getting key people in the right places. And we've been very fortunate in that regard that our staff is hardworking and very dedicated to their craft. And so, yeah, there's a lot to know about beer, liquor, and wine. And they're very knowledgeable in all of those. You can ask them, a couple questions, and they'll figure out what they think you're going to like, and usually they're going to hit the nail right on the head.
14: Very personable, too. My wife and I have sat there, and we've gotten conversations with the bartenders. You end up talking to the person next to you. It's the kind of place that has that friendly community kind of vibe.
15: Yeah, that's, we like to think of it as our version of Cheers. I don't know. If your audience is all old enough to remember Cheers in its heyday, yeah. But we certainly like to think of that of it that way, and, we are in a neighborhood in Mount Washington is where we started, and my wife and I lived literally the next block over for the longest time. And again, like I said, we used to go there before we were the owners, and we wanted to keep that neighborhood feel and bring that out here to Beaver County. And friendly bartenders go a long way to keeping that neighborhood feel. Yeah. You know them, they know you, they know what you drink, what you like, what you don't like. Good for good conversation. So yeah, we try to put the right people in the

0: party places.
1: But it's also fine dining enough. You can take mom there. You can take grandma for a special event. Get a corner table. You're looking out over the river, and it has a bit of that, too.
0: Yeah, my wife does a really good job of planning those types of events, Mother's Day, you know, events, Father's Day, different events throughout the year where we try to bring people together. It's, you know, that's our goal. That's always our goal. Even Easter, you know, we have a big following at our Mount Washington location, and we get huge crowds after Easter Mass at St. Mary's Church of Mount Washington. And the same here. We had a really good Easter this year out here. So that's anytime that there's a special event, we try to cater to it.
1: We're talking to Joe Ruiz from Bigham Tavern. Did I pronounce your name correctly, Ruiz?
0: You're correct.
1: Okay. People got to wonder about the Georgia accent there, too.
0: Yeah,
1: what brought you up this way?
0: I was born in Pittsburgh area, Bethel Park. My mom was from Peters, but my dad was in the military. And so grew up very young, military base, and he was actually from South Georgia. And we settled down there. So Pittsburgh kid, you know, the only Pirates fan within 100 miles of Braves country. That was terrible.
1: Today's Bobby Cox's birthday, by the way.
0: Yeah, he just passed away as well. And the Braves are doing great this year. Unfortunately for us, because I'm a Pirates fan, tried and true, and I can't stand the Braves.
1: Now, we're talking to Joe, like I mentioned, from Bigham's. And the building itself, you're in Bridgewater. It's sort of historic in Beaver County. People will know it from back in the 70s. It was a place called Pappin's Ark, and they had, like, animals outside, like Noah's Ark. And then people remember, before you, it was Mary. It was Dockside. So it's always had a tradition. And you guys have kind of embraced that, but sort of taken it to your own level, too. Talk about the look inside. When I walk into Bigham's, what do I see? What's the atmosphere, the vibe?
0: Well, first thing you're going to see is our hosts, and they're excellent. The best, I think we have the best hosts in all of Beaver County. Those girls are fantastic. And, you know, they're going to greet you and bring you into the dining area. And to the right is a new bar that we had built. We've taken out the one from Mario's. We wanted a bigger bar area.
1: Sort of a U-shaped kind of bar, right?
0: Yeah, that's my favorite style. We tried to stick with that. And it was kind of tough figuring it out logistically to make everything fit because of the size of that section of the room. But I just like the feel of a U-shaped bar. Again, the camaraderie, being able to sit and see people across the bar and talk to them and having the corners. Also, you know, the bartender being able to serve the drinks as quickly as possible, make sure nobody's waiting, getting too thirsty. So, then off the back of the bar, there's always been that deck off the back, I believe. We expanded it. We made it much larger than the original deck that was there from when Mario's was operating there. And
1: honestly, you have more of the upstairs deck. They always had like the downstairs. So I like the fact that you can just walk out the sliding glass door and then you're a little bit elevated. And you still have that great view of the river.
0: The view of the river is great from up there. I'm with you. I like that a lot. And you can see the boats, and there's a lot of nice boats out there. Yep. So I like the boat. But I like riding on other people's boats even more.
1: Yeah, you know the headaches.
0: You're right.
1: Now, is there also like a little bar on the outdoor pavilion as well? Sort of a tiki bar, right?
0: Yeah, we have three bars in the building now that are all fully open. Not all of them were open last year. We were still doing work in the basement area and getting that finished. So now you can come downstairs from the upstairs inside. There's a lower level bar, which was there, I believe, when Mario's, he had a bar down there. We just refreshed all that, tore it out and rebuilt it. And then you can walk straight out from there to the tiki bar in the stage area where you're talking about the lower level. You know, tiki bars to the right and stage on the left where we have live music on Saturday nights.
1: And we're going to talk about the live music. We're going to talk more about the tiki bar. We're going to talk about a very special event Curtis and I will be at tomorrow. We'll be broadcasting from Bigham's. Looking forward to that. Take a break.
2: Sarah, how are you?
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1: We're back on Best of Beaver County. Scott Tatey here filling in for Frank Sparks. We're talking with Joe Ruiz from Bigham Tavern, one on Mount Washington, and now the one right there in Bridgewater along the Beaver River, Riverside Drive. And we were just talking about, you have an outdoor stage there. Who's some of the entertainment we're going to see there this summer?
0: Oh, we're going to have acts from all over this summer. We've got music this weekend coming up as a group called Acoustic Tricks. That'll be playing Saturday. Hopefully weather's permitting and we'll be able to use the outdoor space, but if not, we'll move them upstairs. We did get we got our tent reconstructed. I don't know if you guys saw that. We have a tent over the back portion of the patio collapsed during the snowfall this winter.
1: Oh.
0: Yeah, it was unfortunate, but Shout out to our guy, Mark, who was able to this guy can fix everything. He was able to reconstruct that and get us back open. So hopefully weather cooperates. If not, we'll move everybody upstairs into the tented area and have some good music this weekend.
1: I had that happen once. My wife and I were having like a 5 o'clock dinner or so, and raindrops started coming. It was just easy. We just picked up our plates. The waitress said, come on, I got a table inside. So if it does rain, it's a pretty smooth transition.
0: That's where we had to put the tent up. Our long-term plan is going to be permanent roof, open air seating, but a permanent roof over that, because when we're really busy, if the weather gets inclement, we've got limited space to bring everyone in if it's, you know, if it's packed. So the tent really helps with that and provides some cover and bring everyone indoors. And now with the lower level being open, the lower bar, that's really helpful as well. That was space we didn't have last year.
1: So the live bands, do you focus on that for Saturday nights? And
0: Yes, it's Saturday. We should try to have live music every Saturday is the goal throughout the summer. So we have Brad Root Productions does all of our programming for that. So Brad's going to have his lineup out pretty soon. If it isn't already available online, you can go and see which bands are coming. I know we have some local acts from out here. County Crew is coming.
1: Oh, they're good.
0: Yeah they've played, I think they've played twice for us there. I don't know, they play around the be very, very
1: they
0: popular.
1: Do like the Big Knob Fair and events like that.
0: Was it the Swearing Hat? So we'll be having them coming up again soon.
1: That's a big band. They get like 7 or 8 members. I've seen them at Jurgles. They're very entertaining.
0: They rock the house, man. They're a lot of fun. And then hopefully we'll have I just made a friend here who's in a punk band out here. We'd love to have that as an option. We'll have to bring you out.
4: Yeah, we'd be happy to do it. Some stuff's punk, but we have, you know, alternative rock, classic rock, some different stuff. We make a lot of our own original music as well, so we have something for everyone.
0: Yeah, we'd love to have you. We'd like to keep it fresh, mix it up.
1: Curtis is like an old soul. He's a young guy, but he can tell you anything about like an Eric Clapton album in 72 or something like that.
0: That's my father-in-law's favorite artist.
4: Oh, yeah.
1: And Curtis and I are going to be at Bigham's tomorrow. We're having a happy hour, I guess, 5 to 7 p.m. We're going to have the van out there, and we got some prizes, Curtis. What do we got? I know we got some Pittsburgh Pirates tickets we're giving away.
4: Yeah, some of the goodies we've had recently, obviously the Pirates tickets. You know, in recent years, people didn't care for them as much, but lately, everyone's been grabbing at them. We have Pennsylvania Lottery scratch-offs. Ooh. People always enjoy getting those. And this year, a new thing, Pittsburgh Zoo tickets as well. So if you like animals, you like going to the zoo, we've got some tickets to give away.
1: So come on down to Bigham's. One more reason to be there tomorrow around 5 to 7 o'clock, and we'll just pull names out of a hat or something like that. We'll have some fun with that. But some of the other entertainment, you have something going on Tuesday nights too.
0: Yeah, Tuesdays we do music bingo. So basically you get a bingo card, but it has different bands, or it could be bands, artists, or songs. And the DJ will play a snippet of a particular song. Huh. And then if you have that, you know, if you know the song and you have it on your bingo card, and then, we do the old school regular bingo, then the cross, and then finally, you know, block the whole thing out, but give away prizes. Again, Pirates tickets, different swag, different things for different nights. But that's on Tuesdays. There's our music bingo. And then on Thursday nights, we have trivia. Trivia, same thing, lots of prizes to be given away. It's a lot of fun. I always enjoy a good trivia.
1: Now, is music bingo as hardcore as the bingo you see at church with the ladies there with their superstitions?
0: It depends. It depends on the crowd. It can get pretty heated, and especially depends on the prize.
1: And the trivia you mentioned is that team trivia, I believe, right?
0: Yes. It can be team trivia or by your lonesome, but we have trivia every Thursday. It's always have a little activity while you're having a cocktail.
1: Is that one of those deals you're competing against bars from across the country?
0: No, this is just local. It's kept I do enjoy that. I was doing the National Trivia Network back in the not to date myself too much, but back in the early 90s.
1: Yeah, been there. Which now, on behalf of you and your wife, what made you pick the location in Bridgewater? How did you hear about it, first of all? And what enticed you to move a second Bigham location there?
0: So boating is how we learned about it. Certainly, it was unfamiliar with Beaver County. Mostly, I obviously knew where it was and so on, but we'd come out boating and had a really good experience, and thought, man, it'd be really nice to have a place on the water, something different. And then of course, through connections that we had in the boating community, we learned that Mario's was going to be opening his new location, and that was going to become available. And we had literally been there before, so we thought, wow, this might be the perfect opportunity to slide in and get exactly what we were looking for, you know. And I love it out here. Again, I grew up in the South in a really small town in the country, so this is I fit in out here. This is where I feel at home.
1: Like you, I also spent a lot of time in the South Hills. That's where I went to high school. And I tell my friends from there that Beaver County has something that you're not going to get anywhere else in Western Pennsylvania. All these riverfront restaurants. There are like three or four of them.
0: At least four
1: right there in Bridgewater.
0: That's right.
1: There was a time Pittsburgh had that when there was Donzie's and those kind of places, but they don't really have it anymore.
0: No, not at all. And that is a nice feel over in Bridgewater with, you've got options. You got the Standard right there, and then you got John Kelly's, you've got us. And then I believe there's another restaurant going in right in between Kelly's and us pretty soon. I think they're working on that right now, so it'd be great to get that open. And then, you know, you can kind of, you've got the new Brewster's just that they just built right there.
1: Yeah.
0: So you've got, you know, you can come down and park your car and kind of hop around and have a meal and have a beverage. You can rent the kayaks and the, you know, different water activities out there, do a little fishing, what have you. So, yeah, it's a cool spot.
1: Really nice in the fall, too, when the leaves change, the foliage across the river. It's so serene.
0: Yeah, I'm a big fan of it just in general, all seasons. It's just a beautiful part of Beaver County.
1: We're talking to Joe Ruiz from Bigham Tavern, two locations about Washington and Bridgewater. We've alluded to your wife a couple times. You're on record saying she's the brains of the operation, so we got to talk about her.
0: 100%. She runs the show, and she's probably listening to make sure I don't screw anything up or make any promises that she then has to figure out how to, you know, make it happen. So, hi, Jess.
1: Appreciate you, Jess. Look forward to seeing you tomorrow. Now, as far as you talk about your website, your Facebook, how do you update people on some of the specials you have? Or
0: We pay someone to do that. That's above my pay grade and technological capabilities. My wife and then some of our staff are very good about keeping the social media, you know, updated and fresh, and everyone in the know as to what's going on in the Bigham Tavern universe.
1: Sometimes it's just a simple matter of going on Instagram and seeing a close-up photo of a dish covered with food, and I'm like, oh, I know where we're going Friday. You know,
0: that's the chef's handiwork. That comes from Chef Les and Chef Adam. They're in charge of that. They post those almost daily. You'll see the special will be posted at both locations. You know, so they take a lot of pride in making that that dish, and so certainly the photos is the proof in that.
1: Is there a different lunch menu compared to the dinner menu, or how does it work at Bigham's?
0: During the week, no. The menu's our standard menu. Then on the weekends, we do have a brunch menu that we run, and then we have sometimes, depending on what's going on, we might have an even more limited menu, which we call like our all-American menu, which is your burgers and dogs and things like that. That's more like a 4th of July type menu, a Memorial Day, where we're going to, you know, get more in the backyard barbecue style of menu.
1: Now, the brunch, what are some examples of something I might find on the brunch side? I know it varies, but do you have a...
0: Oh, yeah, but I mean, all sorts of great items on brunch, fried chicken and waffles. That's always a tasty one. Again, add your own sauce, whatever Bigham Tavern flavor you want to add to that. They do the big breakfast. That's my kid's favorite one. You know, they come in, they want the bacon, the eggs, the toast, the French toast, all the carbs.
1: Now they're young. Calories don't matter.
0: So, yeah, lots of brunch-related options. You know, wings are always available.
1: As far as burgers, you have those as well?
0: Oh, yeah. The smash burger is probably my favorite burger going right now. Double patty, smash burger, really good. You got to try that, actually, if you come out on
1: that. That really caught on. I thought that was going to be a temporary fad, but no. Why do they like the smash burgers?
0: They're just so good. I mean, they really are. I'm a big fan of a smash burger over a big thick burger these days, yeah.
1: And you mentioned outdoor barbecue kind of things. Well, we are coming up on the Beaver County boom, the big fireworks show. Yeah. I got to think Bigham's going to have a really nice turnout for that.
0: Yeah, we always look forward to the boom and being involved in that. That's a really good time. It's great to see everyone out. I mean, you get to see get to meet a lot of new people, but you get to see a lot of people that I haven't seen in a while whenever we're out, you know, socializing.
1: Is there a good view of the fireworks from there if I'm sitting on your
0: back? Yeah. You can see downriver very well from there and see the fireworks.
1: You taking reservations or anything for that day?
0: Yeah, we'll take reservations, yes. Yeah. And then, I've just heard recently we've got some sort of old locomotive that's going to be coming through through town and crossing on the other side. I'm looking forward to that. I think maybe we could get a nice crowd. It's pretty early, though, so we may have to open early that day open early that day to get some people to come take a look at it. I'm looking forward to that.
1: It's like the biggest steam engine ever built or something.
4: Yeah, it's a big boy.
1: Is that what it's called?
4: Yeah, I think there's only a few left or so that are out there. And, yeah, I mean, I've seen other instances where locomotives like that, they call them train watchers, and people will
0: flock to it.
4: They don't want to miss it, so.
0: Yeah, I'm looking forward to it.
4: A good spot.
1: We'll do a story on that ahead of time, so we'll make sure we let people
0: know. Be able to see it really nice from the back deck.
1: Yeah. Well, I remember the one time for Beaver County Boom, Big and Rich, the country stores, were playing on the other side of the bridge, and all of a sudden a train went by, and they started doing a train song, so they tied that into their entertainment. But other big events at Bigham's, I'm trying to picture like St. Patrick's Day. I got to imagine you had a nice turnout for that.
0: St. Patrick's Day is always, you know, that's always a busy day. If you're not busy on St. Patrick's Day, then you're probably doing it wrong, you know. So that's for everyone. That's a good one. They do a the pub crawl that John Kelly's started. I don't even know how long ago.
1: Is that the miniature golf one?
0: Yeah, they do the putt-putt where everyone puts out holes. That's a lot of fun.
1: Again, so like you said, a crawl. You go to every Bridgewater restaurant, and you have your miniature golf, and so you have a special hole on that, and there's prizes. I got to do that some year.
0: Yeah, that's a lot of fun. It is. There's a lot of prizes that go out that day, you know, to the winning team, whether it's the costume or the best name or what have you. But yeah, it's a lot of fun.
1: When is that? September? I'm trying to.
0: I don't remember the exact date. I think it's around there. I think it's right before the fall weather case.
1: We'll publicize that too, yeah. Definitely. But one thing I really like about Bigham's, even before you opened, it was for one of the Beaver County booms. You were still renovating, getting the business ready, but you went outside and you met people. You were like selling beverages out in your parking lot, basically. You were kind of introducing people, shaking hands. And,
0: we wanted to get integrated into the community as quickly as we could, even though our construction project was taking much longer than we thought it should have. But, you know, that's a learning process. Make sure you get a good general contractor to run your project.
1: I remember it took a little longer. And you had a big mural. You had the big logo outside. Yeah. You just painted that. Someone painted that for you.
0: Yeah, local artist from Pittsburgh, who my wife found and adores, and she does great work. And she came out and painted that mural for us. We really love it. A lot of thought went into that, and she really captured the intent behind that mural. I think it's very representative of what we want to bring to Beaver County.
1: It's a good photo for your social media.
0: Yeah.
1: Here we are,
0: Bigham's. Instagram wall. Yeah,
1: exactly. Yeah. You got to have it. We've been talking with Joe Rubis from Bigham's. Let's kind of recap everything. Talk one more time about the menu. Some of your specialties or some of your desserts. We haven't mentioned desserts. You got any desserts? Or?
0: Yeah, we carry some pretty limited desserts. You know, and out here, how are you going to compete with Brewster's right across the street, right? So, it's not even fair. I mean, that's just... Why even bother at that point? But Mount Washington, yeah, we've always carried some dessert options. Leona's ice cream is always on the list of really good things. And then we carry some desserts that are made by local company signature desserts. We will carry some of their items from time to time. So just something, if you got a sweet tooth, we'll try to, you know, solve that problem for you.
1: But the wings are one of the definitely wings, specialties, the smash burgers.
0: That's the draw. The burgers and the wings are the big draw. And then, of course, you know, what goes better with sports than burgers and wings, right? So we've got lots of TVs at both locations.
1: You got the Pirate game on?
0: Pirate game's always going to be on. You know, winning or losing, we're going to have the game on. Any of the sporting events from Pittsburgh, of course, you're going to get the Steelers, the Pirates, the Pens. The Riverhounds were a lot of fun last year. Yeah. We just hosted them at a
1: World
0: podcast.
1: Cup's coming up.
0: World Cup's coming. Yeah. So we try to, you know, if it's sports, we want it on TV. I'm a sports guy. I can sit around and watch anything.
1: Well, we're very glad to have Bigham's in Beaver County. Recognize the.
0: Thank you. We're glad to be here.
1: You're your success. So, and come on, join us tomorrow. You'll be there, Joe, right?
0: Yeah, we're going to be out here.
1: All right, Curtis and I. Curtis, anything else you want to add before we wrap this up?
4: I was real intrigued whenever you said the music bingo. That sounds really cool. I think I'll be joining in on that. You do need to know the songs. Like, you have to.
0: You're going to get a snippet of the song.
4: Okay.
0: You know? And sometimes you might get the. You know, depending on how it's been edited, you might get the actual lyric that is the song, you know, the title or what have you. But yeah, it's a lot of fun. Yeah. It's a good way to pass the time.
4: I like that concept. It not only is like the bingo style, but having to know the music at the same time to be able to get it. That's cool.
0: That was a COVID brainchild. we were closed. You know, we couldn't gather, couldn't have fun together, and my man Al at our Mount Washington location came up with this idea, and it took off. It was a lot of fun during COVID too. You know, he was hosting. We'd have people tune in, and they're playing bingo at home.
1: Oh wow!
0: And it was a good time.
1: So looking for something to do on a Tuesday. There you go.
0: Get to Bigham's. That's right.
1: All right. Well, that's been another edition of our Best of Beaver County. Appreciate you coming out, Joe.
0: Yeah, thanks for having me.
1: All right, I'm looking forward to seeing you tomorrow.
0: That's right.
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7: They've agreed in principle. I'm Carmen Roberts, Fox News. A U.S. official says the U.S. and Iran have reached an understanding on reopening the Strait of Hormuz, but nothing is finalized. Fox's Trey Yanks reports from Tel Aviv that the question of Iran's nuclear program is still in focus.
8: A senior administration official briefing a small group of reporters earlier today indicated the plan of the Trump administration is to deal with all of Iran's stockpile of enriched material, not just the highly enriched uranium, but also the lower levels to ensure that they couldn't enrich it to a higher purity at a later point. Additionally, this official says if the Iranians make significant accommodations on the enrichment question, then we will make significant accommodations on sanctions relief. It does appear, according to U.S. officials at this point, that the Iranians are being more flexible than they were in the past.
7: Iranian state media are casting doubt, though, over whether Tehran would give up control of the strait. Ukraine says Russia launched a massive overnight attack on Kyiv using its powerful hypersonic Oreshnik missile for the third time in the war. At least two people died. More than 80 were injured. The Secret Service releases more information about the man agents fatally shot last night after he opened fire at a White House checkpoint.
9: The suspect was identified as 21-year-old Nasir Bess from Maryland. Bess allegedly had encountered Secret Service at least twice last year and had a history of mental health issues. Apparently, he's known for walking around the White House asking how to gain access at different gates. Authorities say Bess told them he was Jesus Christ and that he wanted to get arrested. Bess was also reportedly detained by Secret Service the previous month for flagging down agents and making threats.
7: Fox's Madeline Rivera in Washington. The bystander was also shot during the incident. Last check was in critical condition. 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
16: There's always a moment of truth where I say, look, it's either put up or shut up. And it was time to put up. I had crossed that thin line. It was 100 plus degrees. We were hot. We were on fire. We were yelling our hearts out. You could feel the intensity rising. Even in our tiredness, even in our weakness, even in our pain, we continued to push. I told myself, you can suck up the pain for another mile and a half, and you will be a Marine. Not many people believe that I could do it. I don't know where I got the energy from. I don't know where the pain went to. But all I know is that I had what it took. I am a United States Marine.
17: 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The few, the proud, the Marines.

0: rising from the heart of the swamp. A beacon of truth is casting its light. The Vince Show. Here's Vince Colonnaise.
1: All right, 844-484-3872, 844-4 the USA. That's the way to join us today, from coast to coast, from sea to shining sea. Right now, I am doing this broadcast from WMAL in Washington, D.C. Today, stopping by the D.C. studio. Jim, the studio looks great. We still got the big Vince Show studio here. It's in wonderful shape. I don't normally broadcast from here, though, at WMAL's location. But here I am today. We had some meetings to deal with today, which have been wonderful. But I'm looking at the screens in my studio right now, and I'm seeing we've got all these television screens simultaneously. Normally, I don't see all of the cable networks running at the same time. And the lefty networks are all talking about a fund for January 6th insurrectionists, literally as we start the show. It's their A block, Jim. It's the most important thing they can possibly talk about to start their programs today, is that a slush fund has been launched to give money to the president's allies. Can you believe how out of control and corrupt this Donald Trump character is? Trump is a bad man. Look what he's doing. Look what he's doing. And it's funny, I was thinking, you know, I saw people like Chuck Todd. Remember Chuck Todd? Remember the guy who once hosted Meet the Press years ago? And NBC got rid of him. I always thought, I was like, how does that guy have a television show? It didn't even make sense to me visually. I was like, how does that guy have a television show? I just looked and I saw on X that he was posting about Donald Trump's slush fund. He's got a slush fund. That's the phrase he used. And I went back and I searched Chuck Todd's long social media history. And I said, has this guy ever used the phrase slush fund before? Because there have been plenty of opportunities in American political history to use the phrase slush fund. And the answer is no. He's never referenced slush funds produced by the left. He's never talked about how the Obama administration had generated a slush fund at the Environmental Protection Agency to fund all sorts of left-wing causes. He's never talking about the Justice Department under Barack Obama and Joe Biden creating slush funds to finance the entire left-wing, nonprofit, political operation of the left. Chuck Todd never bothered with any of that. He never bothered to tell you about the slush fund at USAID that was funding all left-wing projects at taxpayer expense. He didn't tell you about the $20 billion slush fund that went out the door in the waning weeks of the Biden administration after Kamala Harris lost the election directly into the coffers of every dominant left-wing organization in America. He didn't tell you about any of that. None of these guys did. They memory hold all of that. But the second regular Americans who are being attacked by their own government have a slight chance to be able to redress those grievances, well, then now it's time to talk about slush funds. Can't let that money go out the door. We have to be fiscally responsible, Jim. We need to be a little more careful with the American taxpayer dollar. We can't just let people like Mark Houck have the money. Let me back up for a moment and tell you why they're obsessing over this. What the hell is even going on here? A couple years back, President Trump's tax returns were leaked, stolen at the IRS. Stolen and leaked. Done by a guy called Little John. Yeah. No, not the rapper. Not the beat maker. No, a guy called Charles E. Littlejohn, a former IRS consultant, was sentenced back in 2024 to 5 years in prison for stealing President Trump's tax returns. He also stole thousands of other wealthy Americans' returns as well, and then subsequently leaked them. These were from the years 2018 to 2020, leaked them to ProPublica and the New York Times. Now, if you forgot that Trump's tax returns were leaked, it's probably because there was nothing newsworthy in them. We found out that he's a rich guy and that he had paid his taxes. That was the story. See, we found his tax returns. Stolen. No news value whatsoever, other than to demonstrate that President Trump has been following the law as he pays his taxes. But they were leaked to the New York Times and ProPublica, and this guy ends up serving jail time now because of it. 5 years in prison, that was the sentence. So if you're an American citizen and if your rights trampled by the IRS, you have your taxes, your tax information stolen and then disseminated in the biggest newspapers in America, is there a way for you to be made whole? after that? What would you do? What would you do if that happened to you? Well, if you could afford it, you would bring a lawsuit. If you could afford the process of mounting that lawsuit, you'd bring a lawsuit, right? You'd sue. You'd sue the IRS for letting your tax documentation just pop out in public for public consumption in the New York freaking Times. So that's what President Trump did. President Trump launched a $10 billion lawsuit against the IRS. $10 billion. And the media attacked him for it. Well, how dare you? You're the incoming president of the United States. Of course, by the way, again, Little John gets sentenced in 2024. Not exactly, the clock is not exactly working in President Trump's favor for him to do this as a private citizen. But he brings this lawsuit, $10 billion. The media is mad at him. Well, yeah, how can you do that? You're the president and you control the Justice Department and the IRS. So therefore, don't you have a conflict of interest? You know what? You didn't want that to happen. Don't steal his tax returns to begin with. Don't so what? He can't, he's beneath the law now. He's not allowed to have this addressed. So he files suit. But here's what's happened since. The president has agreed to drop it. Now you may think to yourself, why would he drop it? This is where the story gets even better. We now have a settlement announced by the United States Department of Justice. President Trump will not receive a single dime. His family members will not receive a single dime, this settlement, for the theft of his taxes, the theft and dissemination of his tax documents. Instead, the United States Department of Justice has announced they will be putting together a fund in the amount of $1.776 billion. You paying attention to those numbers? 1776. $1.776 billion. It is a fund designed to grant payments to Americans who have been attacked by their own government. The Justice Department is calling it an anti-weaponization fund. It's part of a settlement agreement in President Donald J. Trump v. Internal Revenue Service. Per the settlement, says the Justice Department, plaintiffs will receive a formal apology, that would be President Trump and his family, but no monetary payment or damages of any kind. There are no partisan requirements to file a claim. Any money left when the fund ceases operations will revert to the federal government. Jim, you ready for when the fund ceases operations? December of 2028. The fund will stop distributing this money in December of 2028, meaning that whoever the incoming president of the United States is, they don't get to decide where that money goes. There will be no more money to hand out. No, it's just while Donald Trump's in office that we can fix this. If a Democrat shows up in January of 2029, that fund will not be available for them to abuse. There is legal precedent for such a fund, the Justice Department points out. Most notably, something called the Keeps Eagle case, where the Obama administration created a $760 million fund to redress various claims alleging racism against the federal government over a period of decades. In fact, in that case, so you know, Once the Obama administration ran out of people to give the money to who had filed claims, they just started giving it out to left-wing operations, to left-wing nonprofits. They're like, well, we got money left. Let's just fund our political cause with it. That is the pattern, to be clear. That is the pattern with the left. As you watch the screeching and hysteria, the use of the word slush fund for the first time in the history of the left in the United States, it's a slush fund, they start screeching. Do you know how many left-wing slush funds we've seen? Do you know how many we've actually seen? Barack Obama made an entire full-blown corrupt political operation of doling out cash to left-wing political groups in the form of Justice Department settlements. In fact, when Jeff Sessions was the first Attorney General of President Trump, remember that? All the way back in 2017, we get Jeff Sessions as the first AG. One of his very first acts as Attorney General was to end the misuse of settlement slush funds by the Obama administration. He said, we're not going to do that anymore. We're not going to do that anymore. Because Obama, what he had devised, kind of like a George Soros scheme, is a way to spend money without any congressional authorization. The Obama Justice Department would get corporate defendants, big companies, and say, okay, now you owe a massive amount of money. We're going to take that money, and then we're going to give it to left-wing political operations. Banks had to fund left-wing activist groups such as NeighborWorks. It's a left-wing group. They weren't victims of anything. They weren't parties to lawsuits. They were just in bed with the left, and they got the money. In 2015, J.P. Morgan was required to pay $7.5 million to the American Bankruptcy Institute's endowment.

0: way.
1: Additionally, they established settlement payments that were directed towards La Raza, the left-wing pro-illegal alien amnesty open borders operation, was getting money because of the Obama Justice Department, excuse me. And another left-wing group called Operation Hope. Remember when Gibson Guitar was in the center of the news because they were accused of illegally importing exotic wood for their guitars? It was a long time ago. Obama era. They had to issue a settlement payment to the National Fish and Wildlife Foundation at the direction of the Obama Justice Department. Slush fund after slush fund after slush fund to power the American left. That's what USAID was before the Trump administration cleaned it up. A dramatic taxpayer-funded slush fund to fund the American left to the tune of many, many billions of dollars, not 1.776. And then in the close, and then when Biden gets back into office, Merrick Garland is his attorney general. When they arrived, you know what they did with Jeff Sessions' plan? They got rid of it. On day one of the incoming Biden administration, January 20th of 2021, Biden issued an executive order saying the slush funds were back on. The slush funds shall return. And then Biden spent so much money that it made the rest of us poorer. I've got details on that in just a moment as we stand up for the decency of the president and his Justice Department today in the face of more hysterical screeching from the left. More ahead on The Vince Show.
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0: talking responsibly, but not necessarily in moderation. Vince Colonnais.
1: You know, Joe Biden restored the slush funds at the Department of Justice immediately. And then when he was pretending to, you know, take care of America with the so-called Inflation Reduction Act, which was a gigantic waste of money, huge green energy spending bill, had nothing to do with reducing inflation. Even Joe Biden admitted that. Remember when he admitted that? He said that he's like, oh, you know, we actually called it the wrong thing. No, you guys did that on purpose. You lied about it, because if you called it the waste everyone's money and put us deeper into inflation act, then what little political support it had would have disappeared. No, they spent a lot of money on these green energy projects, and that includes the $20 billion slush fund that went out the door in the closing weeks of the Biden administration. Yeah. It was something called the Greenhouse Gas Reduction Fund, $27 billion. The Free Press reported on this last year in March. And that was a part of the $740 billion Inflation Reduction Act. Yeah, that's how you would reduce inflation. Print $740 billion more dollars. And in the very final weeks of the administration, after Kamala Harris had lost, the Biden administration rushed the money out the door to eight nonprofit groups, eight of them, all on the left, to try and get the money out before President Trump took office. That's the way the left handles money. They don't care at all about this. Oh, we need to be fiscally responsible. We don't need slush funds. Yet they'll stand there and they'll accuse Trump of a slush fund for making people whole after they've been attacked in the United States. Think about the kinds of people who do deserve a payout. One of them, this first example I'll give you, is a guy who has received a settlement. His name is Mark Houck. Mark, remember Mark Houck? He's a father of seven, Pennsylvania. He's a pro-life guy. He and his family would routinely show up outside of these abortion mills and pray for the souls that were about to be taken at these awful places. He's a good man, leading his family well. And in 2021, an abortion enthusiast, a lunatic, gets into the face of Mark's 12-year-old son outside of a Philadelphia Planned Parenthood. What did Mark do? Well, Mark did exactly what a lot of us would do. He stepped in between his son and the crazed leftist, and he shoved the leftist away from his boy. Good. You should do that. That's the honorable thing to do. That's the responsible thing to do. Protect your son. In fact,

0: It was so obviously responsible and honorable that even the local Soros-funded attorney in Philadelphia refused to carry out charges against Mark Houck. Isn't that amazing? The Soros guy didn't even do it. But you know who did? The Biden Justice Department. In 2022, the Biden DOJ charged Mark Houck with two felony FACE Act violations. Two. For defending his boy. And then two dozen FBI agents showed up at Mark's home, guns drawn, in a pre-dawn raid, caught on camera, arresting him in front of his family. Now, this despite the fact that Mark stood ready to self-surrender if they wanted him to. I'll go turn myself in. They didn't want that. They wanted to make an example out of him. They wanted to hurt him in public. And they wanted to send a message to every other pro-life American across the country that if you in any way even stand outside of an abortion mill and make your views known, you're an enemy of the state. That was the behavior of the Biden administration, led by a fake devout Catholic known as Joe Biden. Remember all of this? You probably do. In 2026, earlier this year, Mark Houck received a $1 million settlement from the United States Department of Justice. Good. It's a start. It's a start. But Mark's not the only one who was attacked. A lot were. And now the Justice Department is trying to do something about that. I've got a lot more ahead for you on another busy edition of The Vince Show. Stay with me.
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0: Got something on your mind? 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And let Vince know. 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
1: The massive, massive news day, as usual, on the Trump era. President of the United States just endorsed Ken Paxton over John Cornyn. We're awaiting remarks from the Vice President of the United States, who's hosting the White House press briefing today during Caroline Leavitt's wonderful maternity leave. And we just got information from the United States Department of Justice in the last 24 hours on a number of issues, to include that they have decided to launch a massive, well, not that massive, it's, I would say it's relatively modest compared to some of the ways the left has spent money, but a fund designed to redress the grievances of so many Americans who've been tyrannized by their government through the years. A fund in the amount of $1.776 billion. $1.776 billion. This is a part of the settlement as President Trump tried to sue the IRS for $10 billion. They had leaked his tax returns illegally. And he sued them, and he decided rather than take a single dollar, instead, the United States Department of Justice and its settlement fund will take care of Americans who've been hurt by the Obama and Biden administrations. For more on what we just witnessed and what might come next, I want to bring in Julie Kelly. Now, the great Julie Kelly, she's got her incredible Substack. You can find her on social media. You can find her everywhere. Julie, it's great to have you back on the show.
2: Hey, Vince, thanks for squeezing me in. It is a crazy day. Wow.
1: It is. It's really crazy. So what do you make of this? That I'm elated by it. I love to see that the Justice Department did this, but it's being described right now by the left as a corrupt slush fund.
2: Right. So as you and I have talked about for years, Vince, the weaponization, the abuses by our federal government, specifically the Department of Justice and the FBI, in the targeting of the president, his family, his attorneys, his White House aides, his associates, and of course, Trump supporters who protested at the Capitol on January 6, 2021. The most abusive, politically natured prosecution in U.S. history. Mm-hmm. Now, we know that the president, one of his first acts in office was to pardon almost all of the J6ers, most of whom, Vince, and it's really important to underscore, most of whom were convicted of low-level misdemeanors, parading in the Capitol, trespassing, disorderly conduct, the sort of offenses that no other political protester in Washington ever faced, except they did in a January 6th prosecution. So this is part of fulfilling his promise to make people whole who were tormented by the DOJ and FBI. And I not just related to January 6th, but I'm sure this will extend to, you know, people like Mark Houck, pro-life protesters who were incarcerated and charged and imprisoned as well. So to your point, is this a modest figure? It probably is, considering all the victims over at least the past decade.
1: Yes.
2: So this is what Acting Attorney General Todd Blanche announced yesterday, and he will be overseeing, I believe it's a 5-member commission, who will handle claims submitted by victims of the weaponization of the government.
1: I mean, I just remember, and I know you remember too, Julie, just that the Obama Justice Department was using quote unquote DOJ settlements to fund the entire left. They were given tons of money to left-wing nonprofits. They were taking money from big corporations, and giving money to left-wing nonprofits. J.P. Morgan was forced to pay $7.5 million to the American Bankruptcy Institute's Endowment for Financial Education. Volkswagen was required to give money, $2 billion, $2 billion, to zero emissions technology, green energy operations. La Raza, that's the amnesty group, the open borders group, The Race, they were given massive settlement payments by the Obama Justice Department. Operation Hope, which is an income redistribution operation, ironically. Gibson Guitar had to pay a settlement to the National Fish and Wildlife Foundation over the use of so-called exotic wood in its guitars. And then when Biden was leaving office in the waning days of his administration, they printed $20 billion and just handed it to left-wing operations through the Environmental Protection Agency. not to mention every other program that the left has devised using government. They specialize in slush funds, Julie Kelly.
2: They do, and I'm so glad, Vince, that you brought up this climate slush fund that Joe Biden and Kamala Harris announced just about 4 or 5 months before Election Day. I think the total was $27 billion. This was exposed by EPA Administrator Lee Zeldin. That money was actually parked at Citibank, so no one in the government could have control over it, that Citibank was just handing out these grants, including, I think, $2 billion to a alleged fund started by Stacey Abrams, the failed Democratic gubernatorial candidate. Talk about slush funds. Now, those are really corrupt uses of federal taxpayers' dollars. But in this case, Vince, when you have such egregious abuses, lives destroyed, at least four January 6th defendants committed suicide rather than continue to be tortured by both the government, by Congress, the J6 Select Committee, and most importantly, the national news media. This was a coordinated campaign of destruction against the president and the entire MAGA movement. And yes, these people who lost everything, families split up, children turned on their own parents, marriages split up, people were bankrupted.
1: Yes.
2: So they are entitled to at least make their argument, make their claim, submit this to this anti-weaponization fund and get some sort of compensation for what was done to them under the Biden regime.
1: Now, I've noticed, I know no names in particular, just because none of them immediately jumped to mind, but I've noticed some nominal conservatives on social media today going, well, this is kind of unseemly. The president's doing this. They got this fund. He's going to give money to people he chooses and on and on. And I'm thinking, if you really have that position, then you really buy the left's garbage here. You really think that no American was hurt by an out-of-control Obama, then Biden Justice Department. You really believe that garbage?
2: Well, they do. And I'm going to blame Congress a little bit here. I, behind the scenes and publicly, have pushed for public hearings so the American people can hear directly from J6 defendants, from their attorneys, exactly what they endured with this unprecedented prosecution. And unfortunately, that has not happened. So there's plenty of, you know, ignorance as to what these people and these families have been subjected to.
1: Yes.
2: So that is unfortunate. But Vince, I tweeted this last night. Where were these Republicans asking how much Jack Smith was paying, how much he was spending? $50 million, we learned, for a 15-month investigation. That doesn't include what the DOJ spent before he was appointed to investigate the president and everyone around him. How much did the January 6th prosecution cost taxpayers? Every single, all 56 FBI field offices were involved in the January 6th prosecution, investigating armed raids, interrogating people, arresting them. How much did we spend prosecuting those cases? 130 J6ers went to trial in Washington, D.C. We know that they added dozens of assistant U.S. attorneys to handle that massive caseload. How much did taxpayers spend to incarcerate people in federal prison, even on misdemeanor charges?
1: Yeah.
2: I mean, the cost goes on and on. No one was asking those questions, how much this was costing over a four-year period. I would argue that it's probably close, if not more, than the amount of this weaponization fund.
1: I mean, where do the following organizations go to be made whole? Turning Point USA, the RNC, the Republican Attorneys General Association, the America First Policy Institute. Where does Rudy Giuliani go? Sidney Powell, Stephen Miller. These, everyone I just mentioned, every group and individual I just mentioned, was spied upon and attacked by the Biden FBI under something called Arctic Frost. We know that. And that's so again, the left has wielded power in order to hurt its political opponents. And what are we supposed to do? We're supposed to just roll over and say, okay, nobody should be made whole. Nobody should get theirs. Nobody should at least get a little bit back for the pain and suffering that they've been inflicted by the federal government?
2: Correct. And I really want to commend the president again for this. As courageous as his decision was to pardon, all but a handful of J6ers on his very first day in office, now to forego what was a legitimate lawsuit against the Internal Revenue Service, a man who leaked his private tax data to the New York Times, resulting in a damaging article published at the end of September 2022, right before Election Day, portraying the president as some sort of tax scofflaw. And then this man went on to leak thousands data on thousands of more individuals. He's now in jail for 5 years. He really got a slap on the wrist. Mm-hmm. But the president had a legitimate lawsuit. He also has dropped his $230 million administrative claims against the DOJ for both Russiagate and the Mar-a-Lago raid. The president, had to pay who knows how much in legal fees over the past 10 years defending himself from these phony investigations and the abuses by the DOJ. But here he set aside both of those so he could instead negotiate and create this fund so the people who he has been speaking out on behalf of can get some sort of, compensation, a little bit of compensation for what what the DOJ inflicted on them, costing them, in some cases, their lives, certainly their livelihoods, their businesses, their standing in their communities.
1: Yes.
2: So, again, really have to applaud the president for taking such a politically bold and courageous move here.
1: Yeah, and Todd Blanche was testifying in the Senate today, and they were treating him like utter crap for doing the right thing. Which is good. If the worst people are mad about this, it means that our guys are over the target, which I love to see. Julie Kelly, you are just the best, and appreciate you as always for always being on top of these issues with such aggression. Thank you so much.
2: I appreciate you. Thanks for having me on, Vince.
1: That's Julie Kelly. Hey, Jim. By the way, I sent there's a piece of audio that I have of Todd Blanche saying that apparently Hunter Biden could even be entitled if he wanted to apply, which is pretty funny. I'd be shocked if the DOJ handed out cash to Hunter Biden. But this was during the Senate hearing today. Take a listen. This is Todd Blanche mixing it up with some of these Democrat idiots.
3: President is one, not true, but two, it's very telling that that's the reaction from Democrats, because it proves the point that President Trump has been saying for a very long time, which happens to be true, which was for the first time in our nation's history, you had an administration seek to destroy the previous administration, not just President Trump, anybody that came in contact with him. I've said it before, but you're talking about his gardeners being put in the grand jury, his Secret Service detail being put multiple times in the grand jury. That's what the last administration did to try to destroy President Trump. And he has said publicly, and I very much agree with him, that he doesn't want this to ever happen again to anybody. And so how do you go about making sure it doesn't happen again to anybody? Well, you change the culture, which is what we're doing. You also set up a mechanism where people that did have it weaponized, have this Department of Justice and this federal government weaponized against them, can apply. Does it mean they're going to get money? No, it doesn't mean they're going to get money. It just invites them to apply.
4: And they make a case of some kind to meet some standard, right?
3: Yes, and there's a flaw in the legal system, because this legal system was not set up to compensate for what the Democrats and what Biden and what Garland did for 4 years. It doesn't know how to cope with the fact that hundreds and hundreds of administration officials had their phones taken from them. Members of the Senate had their had their phone records subpoenaed and weren't told about it. The system isn't set up for that.
4: In answers to questions previously put before you this morning, did you took, I assume, because what the settlement agreement says, you eliminated certain individuals from being qualified to receive benefits from this fund. What's the list of those individuals?
3: Well, the plaintiffs in the underlying lawsuit have agreed to accept an apology. So that's President Trump.
1: That's President Trump.
3: His son,
1: yeah.
3: Sons, I believe. And otherwise, there is no limitation. So whether you're Hunter Biden, or whether you're another individual who believed they were a victim of weaponization, they can all apply for to this fund. And again, it doesn't mean the commissioners will agree. It doesn't mean that they're getting $10 million or whatever was just read a few minutes ago. It just means that you can apply.
1: Easy to understand? I think so. Easy to understand. And this is what Todd Blanche just laid out. Means one thing in terms of what the Democrats' behavior is about to become. They are going to double down on the lie yet again. They're going to insist until they're blue in the face that no weaponization occurred, that everything was on the up and up, that James Comey is a saint, they're going to lie at increasing volume as President Trump makes things right. More ahead on The Vince Show.
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6: The J.D. Vance presser is beginning. And the media is already. Are you really going to give money to people who are fighting with the cops? And they're going on and on about January 6th immediately. The high holy day of the American left. I've got assessment of all of this coming up here on this edition of the Vince Show. You know, if you roll the clock back to January 20th of 2017, that's the day of President Trump's first inauguration. It was a great day. It was a great day. Jim, I had a good seat. I got to go to the inauguration and watch the President of the United States be sworn in person. I was seated right near the Marine Corps band. I got to hear their beautiful music as they played that day. It was extraordinary. I was just one of the most amazing things I could possibly attend. I was grateful to have a front row seat to history. And after the inauguration was over, I left, and I'm walking across town at that time to where the Daily Caller newsroom was to return to it. And I was walking my way through the corner of 14th and K. 14th and K. And it was at that place, 14th and K Northwest, where the rioting had begun. The left had become completely violent. They were smashing store windows in the city. Right near where I was, just moments later, they would light a fire. They would light a limousine on fire. And it was just a man who owned a limousine, small business. They burned his small business to the ground. They burned it to the ground. That fire was lit in front of the Washington Post building. Right in front of the major newspaper for Washington, D.C. You remember that story? Did I have to remind you of it? Did I have to resurface that one? We had an insurrection going on the very day that President Trump became President Trump the first time. And yet that got memory hold. You know what happened to all of the people who did that? All the rioters, all the insurrectionists who went absolutely crazy that day? You know what happened? Nothing. Federal prosecutors dropped charges against all of them. All of them. Everybody got away with it. The people who burned that limousine, they got away with it. That really happened. And yet the media has tried to bury that story. They don't want you to talk about it. Sounds like an insurrection to me. Big time. Sounds like an insurrection to me. And the media today complaining that January 6th detainees might get some money for their troubles. More ahead on The Vince Show.

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4: And Iran could be a step closer to a lasting peace. I'm Jack Callahan, Fox News. With a peace deal reportedly imminent, Fox's Ashley Webster reports from Tel Aviv.
5: According to Axios, both countries will sign a memorandum that essentially would create a 60-day ceasefire, and it could be extended as well. During the period, the Strait of Hormuz would be open with no tolls, and Iran would agree to clear the mines that it has deployed in that critical waterway. In exchange, the U.S. would lift its blockade on Iranian ports and issue some sanctions waivers to allow Iran to sell oil freely, which it hasn't been able to do. As for the lifting of sanctions and unfreezing assets, the U.S. reportedly says it would only happen after tangible concessions are made by Tehran.
4: The deal reportedly also includes discussions for Iran to give up its enriched uranium, but Iran says its nuclear program is not part of the negotiations. The Trump administration has repeatedly called for Iran to end its nuclear program, which heretofore Iran has refused to do. At least four people were killed and more than 100 others injured in Russia's latest attack on Ukraine today. Fox's Stephanie Bennett with details.
6: Most of those hit in the capital of Kyiv. Roughly 30 residential businesses and buildings were damaged, including schools, one of the capital's oldest food markets, the Chernobyl Museum, a water supply facility, and even the National Art Museum. Ukrainian officials say Russia fired 90 missiles and around 600 drones. Zelensky said Russia also used the hypersonic Arishnik ballistic missile on a city 50 miles south of the capital. That's the third known use of that weapon in this war and is capable of carrying nuclear or conventional warheads. Ukraine relies heavily on U.S.-made Patriot air defense systems, but supplies remain limited.
4: Russia claims the hypersonic missile was used as retaliation for Ukrainian attacks on Russian civilian targets Friday. 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

0: Shining Sea. Keeping an eye on breaking news as we always do. Coming up this hour, the United States Department of Justice expected to make a public announcement on the indictment of former Cuban President Raul Castro. This revolves apparently around the 1996 shootdown of two planes operated by Americans, a Miami-based exile group, Brothers to the Rescue. There is reporting that the United States government has had an audio recording of Raul Castro describing how he ordered Cuban MiG fighter pilots to shoot down these planes that were being flown by U.S. citizens all those many years ago. Now an indictment expected to be served up on all of this. We'll keep our eyes on it. The president of the United States clearly trying to purge Cuba of its communist influence and kind of get Cuba back inside the American sphere of influence here in our hemisphere. So, again, lots developing this hour. But before we even get there to whatever the Justice Department gives us, I do want to talk about the election results that we're seeing right now and the president of the United States being on the winning streak that he is. Clearly, his endorsement carries a lot of weight. We're seeing incumbents being thrown out for the first time in a very long time. Incumbent Republican senators being thrown out of office. For more on all of this, I want to bring in Sean Davis, one of the co-founders of The Federalist, great American. Sean, great to have you on the show today.
1: Great to be here. Thank you, Vince.
0: I do think that even bigger than the Massey story yesterday, Sean, is President Trump's endorsement of Ken Paxton over John Cornyn. I thought that was seismic. What did you make of that event?
1: Yeah, it was big. You know, that was a race in Texas where a lot of people were thinking, oh, it could go either way. It's very close. Personally, I think Paxton was going to win. And I think that may be one reason Trump came in and endorsed, as he saw which way the wind was blowing. And, you know, in Trump fashion, wanted to be able to take a little bit of credit for it. So you kind of just assume Cornyn is going down, which follows Cassidy losing. And I was talking to a friend the other day who's something of a Senate historian, and he said the last time you had two incumbent senators go down in the same cycle in primaries was in 2010. And that was when Bob Bennett was defeated by Mike Lee, and when Arlen Specter left the party because he was about to be defeated by Pat Toomey in a primary and then lost in a Democrat primary. And what I find fascinating is that the NRSC chief, the top GOP campaign chief in that cycle in 2010, was John Cornyn.
0: Wow. Yeah, holy cow. And so Cornyn, you know, he really thought he was going to get that Trump endorsement, Sean Davis. I mean, right after that primary phase is over, we're headed to the runoff between Cornyn and Paxton. All the reporting certainly suggested that. Then Paxton pulls this rabbit out of his hat, posts to social media. I'll tell you what, I'll jump out of the race if the Senate passes the Save America Act. And, well, that never happened. And here's President Trump now endorsing Ken Paxton. And that's something that is causing shockwaves in establishment Washington.
1: Yeah, I have so many questions about that news story. I think it originated with Axios on May 4th. Where Cornyn fails to get 50% as an incumbent in a primary race, and so it goes to a runoff. And then out of nowhere, you see this article that, oh, Trump's about to endorse Cornyn. I'm beginning to think that wasn't true at all, and that it may have just been lies and bluster from Cornyn's camp. Now, if it was true, then yeah, Ken Paxton calling that bluff was amazing, because all John Cornyn had to do was pass one bill. You've been there for 24 years as a senator. You're in leadership. You should know everything about how to move the levers of power to get things done. He couldn't do that one thing that he had to do to keep his job.
0: Yes. One of the things that I've noticed about President Trump's disposition towards the Senate is he's had a lot more patience than you and I have had, Sean, for the establishment members of the Senate. And for instance, he doesn't really aggressively call out John Thune publicly. He often signals how much he likes John Thune personally. But the drumbeat from the president himself seems to be growing a lot. Today, he was publicly calling for the parliamentarian that was hired by Harry Reid to be fired. Apparently, I saw a report that on Monday, in a phone call with John Thune, the president asked for this. Thune said no. And it was in the same call where President Trump revealed, okay, fine, I'm endorsing Ken Paxton. It does seem like that things with the Senate might be coming to a head.
1: I hope they're coming to a head, because the Senate has been a thorn in Trump's paw since the beginning. They refuse to go into recess at any point to give him confirmations. Yes. that they are slow walking and deliberately refusing to act on. I mean, we were a year and a half into this administration. We still have, I believe, dozens of U.S. attorney jobs open. That is just an absurd amount of obstruction, and they all play dumb. Now, when it comes to the parliamentarian, I actually believe that that position is one of the shiniest objects in Washington. The parliamentarian actually has no power. It has no authority in the United States Senate. The parliamentarian is a staffer that whose job is to say, hey, these are the rules, and you, Mr. President of the Senate, whoever's sitting in the chair, according to our existing rules, this is how you should do things. The presiding officer, the president of the Senate, is under no obligation whatsoever to listen to the parliamentarian. Right. And what happens a lot, especially in Republican politics, is they will use the parliamentarian as an excuse or a foil for their own refusal to do something. So if they don't want to do something, they'll just be like, oh, well, you know, the parliamentarian says it's bad. What can you do? And so my worry is if you go in there and you replace the parliamentarian, but you don't actually replace any of the people who are the problems, nothing is going to change. And in the Senate today, the problem are Republicans.
0: So what you're describing makes me think that John Thune is selling President Trump a bill of goods in their private phone calls, that he's probably saying exactly what you're describing, which is, I'm sorry, Mr. President, I'd love to do it, but the parliamentarian keeps getting in my way.
1: And I think that's exactly what happened. And I think it's Trump calling his bluff. And he's like, okay, well, then fire the parliamentarian and then we can get it done. And I think what we'll find is Thune won't do that. And if he does, Trump's not going to get the results he wants, because the problem is Republican leadership, Republican laziness, and Republicans refusing to do the things that they have promised for years to do. If they can't pass a bill that's supported by 80% of voters, by the way, that's not Republican voters, that's 80% of all voters. What exactly is the point of them? Just to collect pay and go on TV? That doesn't seem like a good deal to me.
0: So one of the things I've been encouraged by is watching incumbents getting thrown out as we started this conversation. You know, Cassidy, now Cornyn. It looks like Paxton's headed for a victory there, and then subsequently a victory in November, right? On that front, my view is, you know, Paxton's won statewide three times, there's plenty of evidence he can do it. He's running against a total freak. We call him James Talafrico here on the show. The guy thinks that, you know, God is gender fluid and that God loves abortion. And he's a demented human being. And Democrats, I heard somebody describes earlier as saying that Texas is fool's gold for Democrats. They constantly believe they're going to win there and then they get their tails handed to them. Do you think that Paxton's going to win this thing in November?
1: I think he will. I don't think it's going to be particularly close. And I kind of use as my benchmark 2018. So 2018 was a brutal year for Republicans. It was a blue wave. Ted Cruz was running. Ted Cruz, not a particularly charismatic, popular guy, you know, reliable vote for Republicans, but not really liked all that much by voters. He was going up against Beto O'Rourke, this fundraising dynamo. I mean, like, the guy was a clown, but I mean, he had it. He had a massive wave behind him. He had all the money in the world. He had all the notoriety and fawning press coverage. And Beto lost by 4. And so if you're telling me that they sent their best guy after someone who, you know, probably is a little below average in terms of Republican enthusiasm and Ted Cruz, if they couldn't get within 4 there, they're not going to beat a guy who just won his last statewide race by 20 points.
0: Yeah. Okay. And then there's another big Senate race that just took place in Kentucky yesterday. Who's going to replace Mitch McConnell, who's now retiring? Andy Barr gets the nod, and he wins easily over Daniel Cameron, thanks in no small part to the Trump endorsement. Nate Morris was the most MAGA candidate who was in that race, but the president asked him, hey, would you step out? And he's going to make him an ambassador somewhere. Nate Morris stepped out, endorsed Andy Barr. Andy Barr wins. Now, Andy Barr, just like Daniel Cameron, has worked with and for Mitch McConnell in the past. Sean, are you convinced that Andy Barr can be different enough that he will represent the positive change we need in that seat?
1: I think he'll be better than McConnell. Now, whether that means he'll be good, I don't know. You know, Nate Morris was definitely the MAGA candidate, but as we got closer to this primary election, he was still in distant third. And I think Trump looked at that and he's like, well, we could end up having Mitch McConnell's handpicked protege in Daniel Cameron, who already lost a statewide race for governor. We're going to have that guy go in there and possibly lose again. And if he wins, he's still going to be Mitch McConnell's puppet. That's probably not a great idea. I think that's why he voted, why he endorsed Andy Barr. But my general view is that Mitch McConnell is a malign influence on Republican politics, especially in the Senate. So anything that kind of reduces his power is yes. good. So him leaving the Senate is good. Him not getting his hand-picked replacement in Daniel Cameron is also good. So I view it on net is it being an improvement in the Senate overall.
0: Yes, and losing Cornyn is also another expression of that too. That's a big time thing. All right. Finally, Thomas Massie was the headline in most of the media yesterday. Massie loses. Sean, my take on Massie is I like that he wants to get rid of the debt. I hated that he was playing up the blue and on conspiracy theories, like that President Trump is a pedophile. I just utter garbage. And I think he earned himself a ticket right out of Congress on that behavior. What do you make of it?
1: I agree as well. And I like Thomas Massie. I like that he's a homesteader, that he understands what it's like to live a normal life in rural America. But the Thomas Massie.

0: awful and tragic. But the guy who never, who only tweeted about Epstein three times before 2025, who wants to suddenly pretend that's the only thing he cares about while he goes on MSNBC with his Democrat friend Ro Khanna, who tweeted about Epstein never before 2025, and he wants to pretend that that's the reason he lost. He became a wannabe influencer and a wannabe podcaster, didn't seem to care what his constituents wanted, voted against the One Big Beautiful Bill, which is the only worthwhile thing Congress has done in 2 years, and yes. then acts surprised when he loses. I find the whole charade just kind of like cloying and annoying.
1: Yeah. Yeah. No, it's not nothing shocking about that outcome at all. Thank you very much, Sean Davis, as always, for being great. Appreciate all your wisdom. You can see Sean Davis on X, where he's always providing it as well. Thank you, Sean.
0: Thank you, Vince. Take care.
1: There he is. More ahead on The Vince Show.
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2: All right, thanks again to Sean Davis. Love Sean. Sean's great. Sean's really great. J.D. Vance did a nice job of hosting the White House press briefing yesterday. He was asked about this big endorsement of Ken Paxton by the president, and I thought he laid it out pretty well. He's like, look, we're just looking for people who are actually going to get stuff done.
3: First of all, I think the president's very gratified by the response that he's heard from the base and from a lot of voters, I think, who are passionate about Ken Paxton. We think Ken Paxton is going to be a great senator for the people of Texas, but most importantly, a great United States senator who can work on solving the problems that all of us confront as a country together. I've known John Cornyn for a long time, but unfortunately, you know, when it really counted, Ken Paxton was there for the country, was there for the president, and that's why he ultimately earned the president's endorsement. He thinks he's going to be a better senator, thinks he's going to make a better candidate. And so I do think it sends a message, but really not just the endorsement, but one of the things the president has done very effectively, going back 10 years in his leadership of the Republican Party and the country as president of the United States, is he said, you know, I want people who fight for the good. I want people who can't be bought by corporate lobbyists, who can't be bought by Wall Street, who can't be bought by special interests, who are going to go to Washington and fight for the people who actually elected them to those positions. And I think one of the things we've seen in the Republican Party, while I can't say that all of our representatives are perfect or all of our senators are perfect, we have seen a much better crop of talent come into Washington since Donald Trump has been the leader of the party and the leader of the movement. I do think we're going to continue to see that happening. But I think the message that people should take from this is fundamentally, you have got to serve the people who sent you. And if you don't do that, you're going to find yourself out of step with voters or out of step with the president of the United States, and that's not a good place to be politically.
2: It's hard to become more clear than that, than to just say, I mean, he could have just straight up said, John Cornyn sucks. And we're glad to replace him. I mean, that's the only way he could have been possibly more clear in that assessment yesterday. He's like, look, you know, lots of people come to Washington. John Cornyn, nice guy. Not doing it. Not crushing it. Not fighting hard enough. We need fighters. Let's bring in Ken Paxton. Let's bring in somebody good. That's the message from the White House. Great message. And the president's going to stay on this thing, which is really nice. You know, Bill Cassidy got fired earlier this week, too, which is a really fun story. And in case you're wondering, like, hey, is there a chance that they got rid of the wrong guy? Like, maybe Bill Cassidy's really a principled dude. Maybe he's a guy who sticks to his guns. He's always fighting for the president's agenda. Here's an update for you. Ready? Yesterday in the United States Senate, they had another one of these ludicrous war powers resolution votes to try and strip the president of his ability to prosecute this conflict in Iran and win and to denuclearize Iran. Bill Cassidy has now officially flipped his vote. Before, he was on the president's side. But now that he lost his primary, now he doesn't care anymore. So now he's on the hurt the president's agenda side. He voted with Rand Paul, Lisa Murkowski, Susan Collins, and all of the Democrats except for John Fetterman yesterday to advance the Iran War Powers Resolution 50-47, rebuking President Trump. Bill Cassidy, who was, you know, was playing pretend for a while. I'm with the president. I'm with the president. But the second the election's over, the second he loses, now he's attacking President Trump. Sour grapes. angry at the president. It's like, oh, yeah? Well, I'm going to help make this worse for you. What? It's okay. Well, good. Then all you're doing is ratifying the judgment of the voters of Louisiana. That's it. All Cassidy's doing is saying, you know what? You guys nailed it. You really nailed it. Get rid of me. I'm awful. Well done. Okay. Goodbye, Bill Cassidy. This is good. This is overdue, I would say. More ahead on the Vince Show.
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12: All right, we got the breaking news out of the United States Department of Justice just seconds ago. Remarks from the Attorney General of the United States, Todd Blanche, announcing the indictment of Raul Castro. They're down in South Florida right now. Here he is. This is a delay of like 30 seconds or so. Here we go.
13: Thank you. Thank you. Thank you very much. It's great to be here in the great state of Florida. Today, we are announcing an indictment charging Raul Castro and several others with conspiracy to kill U.S. nationals.
12: I want you to remember, this is a huge Cuban population here in Miami, enthusiastic about this, going after this communist Castro regime.

0: Mr. Castro and the others are charged with additional crimes as well, including destruction of aircraft and 4 individual counts of murder. The indictment was returned by a grand jury sitting in this district in Miami on April 23rd, 2026, and was unsealed today. For nearly 30 years, the families of 4 murdered Americans have waited for justice. On February, this is a story all too familiar. On February 24th, 1996, 2 civilian aircraft operated by Brothers to the Rescue were shot down over international waters by military aircraft from Cuba. 4 men were killed: Carlos Costa, Armando Alejandro Jr., Mario de la Peña, and Pablo Morales. They were unarmed civilians and were flying humanitarian missions for the rescue and protection of people fleeing oppression,
1: American citizens,
0: across the Florida Straits. As alleged in the indictment, Raul Castro and 5 co-defendants participated in a conspiracy that ended with Cuban military aircraft firing missiles at those civilian planes and killing 4 Americans. Those are the allegations returned by a federal grand jury. My message today is clear. The United States and President Trump does not and will not forget its citizens.
1: They allegedly have audio tape of Raul Castro describing the order that he gave to kill those Americans. That's according to Congressman Mario Diaz-Balart, who told that to USA Today.
0: I want to say that we also do not forget the families, the loved ones, and the friends who have carried grief and heartache for 30 years. For the first time in nearly 70 years, senior leadership of the Cuban regime has been charged in this country, in the United States of America, for acts of violence resulting in the deaths of American citizens. Nations and their leaders cannot be permitted to target Americans, kill them, and not face accountability. President Trump is committed to restoring a very simple but important principle. If you kill Americans, we will pursue you, no matter who you are, no matter what title you hold, and in this case, no matter how much time has passed. I want to thank, and everybody in this room should thank, the FBI, the prosecutors, and the agents who worked on this matter. It includes the intelligence community and our federal and state law enforcement partners. They did the work here, so thank you.
1: Now, Raul Castro is 94 years old. He makes very few public appearances. We'll see what happens next. We always see a
0: There's
1: raid.
0: There's a reason why myself and the senator and other leadership are here and not in Washington, D.C. to announce this indictment. The community here, you all, understands the history of the Cuban regime better than anyone in America. Many families here know the cost of oppression. I've heard stories over the past week and past months, every one of them heartbreaking. They know that the pain caused by the regime did not stop at the island's shores. And today's indictment, while it does not bring back the murdered victims, it makes a statement. The United States government has not forgotten these innocent men who were shot out of the sky. And as in every criminal case, the defendants are presumed innocent until and proven guilty by a jury of their peers. But today, the Department of Justice has taken an important step and brought this indictment. I'm proud to stand here on this podium with U.S. Attorney Jason Redding Quiñones to my right, Chris Rea, Deputy Director of the FBI. You're gonna get to clap. You're gonna get to clap for Jason in 20 seconds. Chris Rea, Deputy Director of the FBI. and James Uthimer, the Attorney General of this great state. And your great U.S. Senator is here as well. She's very busy in D.C., but wouldn't miss this for the world. So thank you for being here, Senator Moody.
1: All right, a big announcement today is the United States Department of Justice, Miami, announcing charges here against Raul Castro. This is for the killing of American citizens way back in the 1990s. Finally trying to bring some justice here as they apparently have audio tape of the shoot-down order from Raul Castro at the Justice Department. This is obviously also a part of the pressure campaign to change the Castro regime, to change the Cuban communist regime and to get rid of this communist threat just off of our shore that has long been a focus, certainly of the Cuban American community here in the United States, which overwhelmingly supports President Trump, clearly for an outcome like this, for this kind of pressure to change the regime there. And obviously, you know, you've got a Secretary of State, Marco Rubio, who has made this a central focus, and the president, who's made no secret that we are going to restore the Western Hemisphere to American control. It's been called in American history the Monroe Doctrine. Didn't President Trump come up with a modified version of this, the Trump-Roe Doctrine or something to that effect? The Donroe. That's right, the Donroe Doctrine that he's pursuing now. So that's clearly a part of this. Also, we got an update from Marco Rubio earlier today. He released a statement about Cuba, and here's what he said.
2: En un día como hoy, en 1902.
1: Forget it. It's in Spanish. He said, I was going to play it, and then Jim was going to have to translate. It was going to be a big mess. But he says, on a day like today in 1902, the Cuban flag flew for the first time over an independent country. But I know that today, you, who call the island your home, are going through unimaginable hardship. Today, I want to share with you the truth about the reason for their suffering. And I want to tell you what we in the U.S. are offering help you with, not only to alleviate the current crisis, but to also to build a better future. Now, remember, Cuba's run out of oil. Cuba, the big news this past week is they're out of oil. And when you're out of oil, well, you're out of options. Something has to change really quickly. Marco Rubio saying the reason you are forced to survive 22 hours a day without electricity is not due to an oil blockade by the U.S. As you know better than anyone, you have been suffering from blackouts for years. The real reason you don't have electricity, fuel, or food is because those who control your country have plundered millions of dollars, billions of dollars, but nothing has been used to help the people. 30 years ago, Raul Castro founded a country, founded a company that is owned and operated by the armed forces and has revenues three times greater than your current government budget. Today, while you suffer, these businessmen have $18 billion in assets and control 70% of Cuba's economy. They profit from hotels, construction, banks, stores, and even from the money your relatives send you from the United States. Everything passes through their hands. This is just off our shores, by the way. This is just off of our shores. From those remittances, they retain a percentage. But from their profits, nothing reaches you. Instead of using the money to buy oil, like all other countries in the world, they depended on free oil from Hugo Chavez. Well, that's gone away. And Maduro to keep the money. But now that the free oil has stopped coming, they buy fuel for their generators and their vehicles. While the people are asked to sacrifice, instead of using the money to maintain and modernize the damaged power plants, they use the money to build more hotels for foreigners and to send their relatives to live in luxury in Madrid and even here in the United States. Today, Cuba is not controlled by any revolution. Cuba is controlled by this company, Gaisa. And it's a state within the state that is accountable to no one and hoards the profits from his businesses for the benefits of a small elite. And the only role played by the so-called government is to demand that you continue making sacrifices and repressing anyone who dares to complain. President Trump is offering a new relationship between the United States and Cuba, but it must be directly with you, the Cuban people, not with Gaiza. First, we are offering $100 million in food and medicine for you, the people, but they must be distributed directly to the Cuban people by the Catholic Church or other trusted charitable groups. Let me pause on this just to tell you something about what they're doing. The Trump administration has made it really clear. Marco Rubio has made it clear that we've been trying to send aid to Cuba to help the people, but we don't trust the government, which is nothing more than just a corrupt arm of the Castro regime, the communists there. And so we've been trying to do it through the Catholic Church, through local Catholic churches throughout Cuba. And the government has been getting in the way of that aid. And so Marco Rubio is going, it's not us that are causing you to suffer. It's the Cuban communist government that's doing that. They don't want it to be stolen by Gaiza or to be sold in one of their stores. But the Cuban people are not interested in permanent charity, he says. They're not. You want the opportunity to live in your own country the way your relatives live in the United States and in other countries of the world. Today, from media to entertainment, from the private sector to politics, and from music to sports, Cubans have reached the top of virtually all industries in all countries except one. Cuba. Cuba. That's so sad. It's so completely sad. So a message here. He says today in Cuba, only those close to the elite get any of the benefits. But President Trump is offering this new deal. So a lot of movement today in this pressure campaign on the Cuban government to make a deal. I'm telling you right now, you know this. You can see this in Iran right now. President Trump's not interested in having to do raids. He doesn't want to kill anybody. He's not interested in arms. He just wants good deals for good people. That's it. The leadership as it exists in Cuba right now, it's got a choice to make, and it better make it quickly. Are we going to see a raid on Raul Castro? Are we going to see a Venezuelan-style grab? You know, we just saw it happen. We just grabbed Maduro. Will there be a raid to grab a 96-year-old? It could happen. Did I say 96 or is he 94? However old. He's a non-degenerian. He's more ahead on the Vince Show.
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15: Never a slow news at all. You know, we just announced an indictment against Raul Castro. We've got a lot of other elements to get to today. We had J.D. Vance did a great press conference yesterday. I've got some of the highlights of that, including some of the revelations that we were able to get out of it about certain Democrats who are now being criminally investigated by the United States Department of Justice. Sort of fascinating. That's coming up on the program. But one more big election item for you that definitely caught my attention today. You see that Georgia Secretary of State Brad Raffensperger lost his bid to become the governor of Georgia yesterday? Wow, the in-studio audience. Very excited about that. Yeah. Brad Raffensperger, just a tremendous pain in the posterior to President Trump and efforts to get to the bottom of election shenanigans. He became the source of all sorts of conspiracy theories against Trump from the 2020 election. It's just utterly gross. It looks like this is the end for him of his political career. We'll see. Some people try and stage comebacks. But Brad Raffensperger losing yesterday decisively, and now he's out of that governor's race in Georgia. That goes on to Rick Jackson and Burt Jones, the lieutenant governor, who are advancing to the runoff in that state to become the Republican nominee. But Raffensperger is out. He is out. And the media, Politico, said yesterday that it's a sign, another sign, of Trump's grip on the GOP. It's a sign of his grip on the GOP. You know what I take that as? As a sign of good things, a sign of very good things, a sign that voters are awake, voters in Georgia are awake, voters in Louisiana are awake, voters in Texas are awake, voters in Kentucky are awake, voters all across our country are waking up. They're supporting the Trump agenda, and they're getting things done. And in Georgia, which has been the scene of so much chaos, and especially as it relates to our elections, it's nice to see Raffensperger gets cleaned out, which is wonderful. And I'm still waiting on the results of that Justice Department raid. You know, we saw a raid in Fulton County, Georgia, on the election operations down there. The FBI raided and took all sorts of files from there. We saw it in Maricopa County in Arizona as well. I'm very eagerly anticipating whatever comes of those criminal investigations. Simultaneously, we've got a big criminal investigation, a grand jury going on in South Florida, the same South Florida where they're just announcing these charges against Raul Castro today. That's great that we got charges against Raul Castro. Can I ask you to add something else really soon? The charges against John Brennan and maybe James Comey and everybody else involved in the grand conspiracy against the people of the United States. Just keep the wins coming, fellas. We're not tired of them. A certain president suggested we might get tired of them. I'm not tired. Not tired at all. So much more ahead on another busy edition of The Vince Show.
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6: Is far from finished. I'm Carmen Roberts, Fox News. That's President Trump's assessment of the agreement to end the war with Iran. He said on social media today he's in no hurry to complete a deal, despite spending weeks insisting that Tehran had to quickly make nuclear concessions or face another military assault. Fox's Alex Hogan has more from the White House.
7: The president says that the framework of this deal with Iran is nearly finalized, although today he told us that, according to this Truth Social, that he doesn't want his team of negotiators to rush into anything. In terms of what that timeline could likely mean, one senior administration official telling Fox's Kayleigh McEnany that the president says that could mean 5, 6, or even 7 days, and that this is an opportunity for a deal to lower the cost for Americans and also prevent the Iranians from obtaining a nuclear weapon. Trump wrote on Truth Social, our relationship with Iran is becoming much more professional and a productive one. They must understand, however, that they cannot develop or procure a nuclear weapon or bomb.
6: And the president says the blockade along the Strait of Hormuz will remain until Iran inks a deal. And while president was inside the White House last night, the Secret Service says a man they identified as Nasir Best opened fire on agents at a checkpoint. Agents returned fire, fatally striking Best, who had a history of mental health issues. And a civilian bystander was also shot and rushed to the hospital last night in critical condition. The Senate is delaying a vote on a budget reconciliation bill to fund ICE and CBP as the Senate Republicans fight over the $1.8 billion fund designed to compensate President Trump's allies. GOP Senator Bill Hagerty tells Fox News.
8: The funds are not for President Trump or his family. They're not for me. What they're for are people who have actually suffered monetary consequences, and that has been very real.
6: Critics call the fund one of the most corrupt acts in American history. 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
20: 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My name is Randy Cook, and each week we sit down here and talk through some of the issues of planning for retirement, some of the issues in retirement, and we're going to handle one of the big ones today, and that is there's a lot of people that can't wait to retire, but there's some of you out there that kind of dread the whole thing. You like what you do. You just want to go as long as you possibly can. You're kind of a type A personality. And the thing is that you may go into retirement suddenly. Something might happen. You may lose your job. You may have a health event. And all of a sudden, you are thrust into retirement and you're really not emotionally ready. Greg, have you seen it? How do you deal with it? How do you help people through it?
23: 100%, Randy. This is a phenomenon that's finally getting talked about a little bit more. Financial industry, you know, Rich Dad, Poor Dad was a book that came out, gosh, I don't know, 20 years ago, maybe-ish. And it was all finance, right? It was about building income streams to do all these things. It was all about money, right? For the most part. And now we're getting books that come out that look a little different. We just interviewed Derek Coburn that said retirement, showing a lot of psychological studies about male friendship going down exponentially when they retire, that they don't keep the relationships in their life, that, you know, people are depressed, unhappy, they live less because they stop working and they don't have a purpose. Another great book, Die With Zero, where they explore a lot of the ways of actually enjoying what you earned, enjoying that lifetime of work in a different way. I love these books, Randy. I don't agree with everything in them, but I don't ever agree with everything. Come on, it's me. but I do think they are great because they start a different kind of conversation that hasn't been really explored before, which is retirement really about numbers? This obsession of, you know, Susie Orman and Ramsey and Edelman and Fisher, and everyone's focused on numbers. I don't know, in my experience, do numbers make you happy? Are they real enjoyment? Do you really feel that much better when you look at a statement that has grown a little bit? Or do you want to look at a photo book with a bunch of memories? I think we know that answer. And I share that because I think America is starting to realize that the financial industry needs to evolve a little bit more because so many people burn out, as you mentioned, and they just crash and burn. And then

0: and they're lost, and then they're sad and they're depressed and they don't have any purpose. They get forced out, and then they're not prepared and they don't have any purpose. And everyone thinks that, you know, or they've worked in a job that they've just taken care of everyone their whole life. And their whole idea was to make it, right? The American dream. Like, you know, my dad, I'm sure a lot of, you know, your parents out there worked so hard with their head down. It was just about survival. It was about food on the table and survival, right? Their grandparents experienced the Great Depression. And that was real suffering, right? That was real, we're going hungry. And that still affected how baby boomers were raised, how they thought about money, how they live their life, how they clean their plate when they finished a meal, right? Like, you know, there's not too many old timers that didn't finish their plate. There wasn't a lot left on the plates, right, Randy?
1: That's it.
0: And that was a mentality that got passed down to the baby boomers. And now the baby boomers are experiencing the first, you know, in my book, Fire Your Financial Advisor, I talk about it. Americans didn't really start retiring. Everybody just kind of worked till they died. Like, this is a new thing. Like, this started happening in the 70s and the 80s at a large scale. And then it was just a pension. So there was no retirement. So you actually just didn't have to worry about anything. You just got a pension. And you just knew that every month you're getting a check. And that's really how everyone manages. So there wasn't anything to manage. Well, now they're getting their own accounts. And they're like, all right, here's $2 million. Make it work. And people are freaking out. Like, well, I don't want to blow it. So they do less. And the irony is these big retirement accounts have led to a phenomenon where retirees are doing less in retirement, even though they have more money than they've ever had and more wealth than they've ever had in their life and as a generation. So here's my advice. We're going to do some habit building. And I looked it up. I think the London School of something something said it takes 66 days to form a habit. The Healthline Habits website said other habits, depending on the complexity, take 18 to 354 days. So here's two habits that we need to redevelop before, at, or in retirement, which is I need a fun habit that we need to start sooner rather than later, and we need to start a purpose habit. What is going to be your purpose? Now, there are 1,000 answers that I can't answer that for you. It could be mentoring. It could be teaching. It could be consulting. There is a huge surge of very qualified baby boomers that open an LLC and just do some consulting a few hours a week. That is an awesome idea. You get to be engaged. You get to be around people. You get to use your lifetime of wisdom. Some people are teaching people another language. Some people are tutoring high schoolers or college kids that were in the education industry. All of these things are awesome. Some people are going to Lowe's. They just want to be their greeter. They love it. They work 2 days a week and they just get to meet people and talk to people about tools all day. I mean, if you're a tool nerd, sure. All of these things are the purpose habit. You have to start doing it. I know I don't want to be tired. There's always an excuse, but the boomerang is then all of a sudden you're staring at the television 8 hours a day. You're on Facebook, you know, all day. These are things that don't add anything to your life. And I mean that. If you have Facebook as a grandpa or grandma, you should delete it. It's poison. It's worse than drinking, smoking. It leads to loneliness, depression, and basically losing friends because someone's going to eventually say something that you don't like and then you're not going to talk to them. It happens. Talk to any grandparent or parent, and there's people that they don't talk to anymore in their life because of social media. It's sad. So this purpose habit is very important, very important. As you start building it, you have to do it over and over again. It feels uncomfortable at first, but not nearly as comfortable as the fun habit. And I'm talking about a fun habit. And this is an easy one to start and you have to work your way into it. You ready? If you're listening, all right, I need you to do a monthly fun habit. Movies, extra dinner, extra activity. Could be hiking, health, dinner, food, movie theater. I don't care. Add something. Make it a habit. My parents' favorite day out was Thursday night because they went out to dinner with the same friends for 10, 15 years in retirement. Loved it. Never missed it. Thursday night. Make a habit. That's a fun habit. Here's another fun habit. We go on a trip every year. I'm going to ask you to do two. If you're doing two, I'm going to ask you to do three. If you go to three, I'm going to ask you to do four. You get the idea here. Add to your fun bucket. Do one more trip and get in a habit of planning them out ahead of time. Why? Not only is it fun going on trips, but it's fun having things to look forward to. So the more you plan ahead, the more joy you're getting out of the experience. These are all super tricks of the trade. Add one house project. Hey, we're going to add a sauna. We're going to add a hot tub. We're going to do a new porch. We're going to do a new garden, an herb garden, a greenhouse. The neighbor to my parents' house built a greenhouse together. That was their family summer project. That's pretty aggressive, but very cool, right? Like the husband and wife build this greenhouse and now they got all kinds of fun stuff growing next door. These are things that bring joy to life, purpose, ideas, something to do, a reason to get up in the morning. I mean, that's the whole purpose here of why we're together. And when you can do it with your spouse, even better. And, you know, when we look at these things, we spend a lot of time as a, ironically, we have a financial services company, we have a law firm, a tax firm, all of these things are working to make sure all the boring stuff's together. But we also have a travel agency to help people have ideas. The whole idea of this thing isn't to do anything but give you more ideas and ease in planning trips to make your life easier. That's the fun part of building a new different version for retirement for people is like, let's help you get more memories under management and let's stop trying to just pigeonhole ourselves in this weird restrictive budget. You know, I'm on a budget. I don't believe in budgets, Randy. I never have. I don't think they work because life's too iterative. And I'm not, that doesn't mean I don't believe in spending responsibly. But I don't believe for retirees it works because their life's too fluid. It changes the things they like to do, the things they want to do. I would add a family trip. Hey, splurge and take your entire family somewhere over the 4th of July, over New Year's. You'll talk about it for the rest of your life. You won't regret it. Trust me, you will never regret memories you built. What you will regret is not doing enough with the time you have because the only thing, you're going to run out of money. For most of you listening, you're going to run out of time. And while you're healthy and you can do it, don't put it off and start having more fun habits and purpose habits in retirement. And I promise you will thank me. It will lead to a fuller retirement. Our roadmap takes care of the fence to protect your assets. And then our retirement planners keep trying to get you to have more fun every year through our income forecast that shows you how much money's left at the end of the rainbow. And if it keeps growing, you're actually losing. That means you're not doing enough. You're not having enough fun. So maybe we can get that fun habit built out a little bit more by using our income forecast that we'll do for no charge for you if you come look at your first one. But we update it every year, showing people based on their spending how much is left in 25 years with a very simple 5% growth rate. All of those things, Randy, are there to help you have more confidence to have more fun in retirement.
1: You know, when I first met Greg and he told me that we don't have financial advisors at our company, if you use that term, you get fired. 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

0: You know who I'm talking about out there. You've seen it. But you might be interested in this. Last year, the number has now come out for 2025. There were $464 billion in annuities sold last year. So if you're in the I hate annuity camp, you might be in the minority here, because there's a lot of people that are saying, I need to get paid in retirement, and this is how I've chosen to do so. Greg, what do you do when somebody walks in the door and they've got that, I hate annuities, don't talk to me about annuities, I've heard bad things, and then you can hit them with something like this? Well, there's an awful lot of people out there that are using this as a way to get paid in retirement. How does that conversation go?
1: Well, I hate Ken Fisher. How about that? Can we start there?
0: If we can start there.
1: All right. I don't know Ken Fisher, but I heard he's a jerk. Same with Edelman. Those guys hate annuities. This is a Ken Fisher thing, by the way, if you didn't already know. And those guys want to charge a bunch of money to manage money across the country and do it in a way that we just don't align with. And I think the annuity tidal wave that's taking over the country is a product of a lot of things. But let's start with some numbers. It's a $464 billion. That is a grown up number. That's a big number. Mm-hmm. I was checking it out. In 2010, it was at $71 billion.
0: Really? It's grown that much? Wow.
1: Yep. At 2020, Randy, it was $219 billion. So it's over doubled mm-hmm. in the last 5 years. Mm-hmm. Doubled in the last 5 years. And you have to ask yourself why. And I think it's a lot of things. Now, for the record, we were way ahead of the curve. We started selling annuities back in 2010. We were part of that $71 billion. And it's because right around that time period, if you guys remember in the 2000s, they came up with index funds, right? Vanguard basically, Vogel basically changed the financial game. And everybody said he was crazy. And no one liked him, right? Because he was like, don't pick stocks, use indexing, right? Like Vanguard basically invented it. Like you can't even argue it. Like he was the guy. And the annuities quickly realized how smart this was and leveraged a annuity product that mirrored an index that said, listen, instead of this weird mutual fund or things that people don't understand, why don't we have annuities that just say, hey, it'll be like the S&P. We'll put a 10% cap on it. And if the S&P does 20%, you get 10. If it does 15, you get 10. If it does 7, you get 7. If it does negative 20, you get 0. So it's 100% principal protection. And the world loved it. The retirement world absolutely loved it, as you can see. Like, it's inarguable that it's not a great idea. And for a lot of people, a great fit for what their goals are in retirement, which is, I don't want to lose any money, but I still want some upside protection. And I don't want to buy a bunch of bonds and have to manage those and interest rate risk and liquidity risk. And they just keep getting smarter and better, right? Like the features of an annuity are just smarter. That's, you know how things get better and improve. And that's why people keep buying them. I mean, BlackRock LifePath came in. BlackRock got in the game, Randy. The big money manager, like, you know what? I want some of this annuity business. I don't want them to have all the fun. You know, they came up with LifePath April 2024. So they're in the annuity business now. And everyone's jumping in, and it's because they got smarter. And some of the things that I think people don't realize about annuities is they are a bond alternative. That's actually how they're sold by and large. They're not an income stream anymore. They're a bond alternative or CD alternative. And the way that they work is that you buy one. I don't think people even, they just know they hate annuities. They don't even know how they work. If you buy an annuity, first of all, it grows tax deferred. Meaning, unlike a CD or a bond, you're getting your interest every year and you're paying tax on it. No tax bill happens. It grows interest on interest until you take money out. So you get the benefit of tax deferred growth over large periods of time. So that makes it grow usually a little bit more competitively. You also have access, unlike CDs that you have no access and bonds, you have no access. All annuities that I'm aware of have a lever where you could take up to 10% out a year, no penalty. Another nice feature. So you got $1 million. You want to take $100,000 out because you want to buy a new car. Take $100,000 out. No penalty. No penalties, no issues. Every year you can take 10% out. Another thing. Well, what if you're in it and you have a long-term care event? Well, you can take it all out. So if you have a long-term care event, it has 100% accessibility. So because people are like, well, why would I ever need that much money? And everybody's like, well, what if you go to a nursing home? And annuity said, we'll fix that. Okay, fair enough. If you go to a nursing home, you can just have it. Take it. Take whatever you need. Another great feature, as the annuities keep getting smarter and the same mutual funds keep getting dumber, it's not a surprise that they're doubling and tripling in size every 5 years. They're easy, they're simple, they don't require AUM. The person that sells the annuity gets a commission up front. A lot of times, people don't realize how that works. When you

0: buy a share mutual fund, your commission comes out of your dollars. So if you buy $100, your mutual fund's worth $95 when it hits the market. I'm making those numbers up, but that's an example. In an annuity, if you buy a $1 million annuity, your fund value is $1 million. And the annuity company, because you're selling it on behalf of the group, pays you a marketing. They've already factored in what they're paying you as a commission as part of the annuity sale and in the rates they're guaranteeing. They've already figured it out. So it's so transparent in the sense that they don't have fees and expenses. Nothing ever gets deducted from a fee or expense, at least from the annuities that I'm aware of. They don't come out. There's no expenses in annuity. There's no fees in annuity. It's already underwritten to assume the cost of operating it in the percentages. If it says, hey, you get 6%, it's like you can have a fixed annuity. If you put $100 in there, your balance is $106 the next year. It's not $106 minus expenses and fees, which is very different than mutual funds that deduct them every year. They deduct all those costs off your returns, your expense ratios and all of those things. It's transparent. It's easy to understand. It's predictable. It's liquid. And a lot of times, Randy, you know, if you have a 10%, there's 10% caps now, 9% caps. That means if the S&P does 10%, you get 10%. That's like a really super above average strong return. And if it does negative 20 this year, you get zero. Your money just doesn't grow. It feels like a win. People are willing to do that. It just is like, hey, yeah, this feels like the right tool for me. And I don't think people should put all their money in annuities, but I think they should be considered. And if someone says they hate annuities, I always ask why. And they never give me a good answer. Randy, they really never give me a good answer because they don't know what annuities are. That's the irony of it. They hate them without even understanding them. The more people understand annuities, as you're seeing, the more people that are going to buy them. They're just a better retirement tool, in our opinion, than most things out there. They're built for retirees. This is the secret weapon. This is the last chapter of my book. I talk about fixed index annuities as the secret weapon of retirement. Not because I think it's the only tool people need, but gosh darn it, it makes a lot of sense for a lot of retirees out there.
1: 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We'll tell you what it is coming up next. 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
1: 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All right, so we've all got different dynamics in our family. I've got three kids. Two of them get along, two of them don't with each other back and forth. That might be your situation. And as you go through life, as you become adults, hopefully that stuff kind of irons its way out, but sometimes it doesn't. Well, one moment that might bring it all to the fray is the death of a parent. And I'm finding in this article here, it says that, I mean, Warren Buffett just recently said, if your kids are reading your will for the very first time after you die, you screwed up. So they'd say if one sibling receives more money than another sibling, all hell breaks loose. So, Greg, you are an estate attorney, and you have seen this over and over and over again. Tell me how a parent can try to get rid of that particular dynamic after they leave. You're trying to smooth things over and make things nice, but sometimes it doesn't work out that way.
2: Oh, families are complicated. I felt like in my estate planning years when I was practicing, it was one part law and two parts family counseling. Mm-hmm. That's really what I did in those rooms. And, you know, I had no idea getting into that practice of how much it was navigating big emotions and big family issues. And life's complicated, man. Mm-hmm. You think everybody's smiling and on the social media and everything's great, and you'd be surprised when that door shuts. Everybody's mm-hmm. got their challenges, right? And got the things they need to work through. So a lot of this comes down to a couple big topics, and I'm going to talk about some of the things that we see, some ideas, and then I'm going to talk about what I would recommend to mitigate these issues. A lot of times when families come in, we have the good with money, bad with money kids. So very seldomly do we have different amounts of money being given to kids.
1: Okay.
2: In my experience, I had thousands of clients. Ehler Strong still has thousands and thousands of clients. And very rarely was it like, I love Jim more than John and give him 75%, 25%. That didn't happen very often. Mm-hmm. In the context of just how people do distributions. The greatest generation, baby boomers, they're very equitable. They want it to be very simple. The most popular way of distributing wealth is a third, a third, a third at 25, 30, and 35, equally to their kids.
1: Okay.
2: If you see per stirpes, that's what it means. Their bloodline. So things that we did address, though, were when kids had financial problems or issues or not good with money. So maybe one kid got their money up front, the other kid got it delayed. That was always an option. And I think some people understand that. And I'll put an asterisk on all these things on how I would execute it if I treated my kids differently. Some kids lived local, some kids didn't. Some kids wanted the cottage or the lake house or the local thing that the other siblings weren't around. Those are complicated. What about the business that one kid works in and the other two don't work in? Mm-hmm. That's complicated. You know, we could do a whole show on how to navigate family-owned businesses and how to make it equitable and, you know, I always say, I'll leave you at this. It's not just dollars. It's not like, well, here's what the company's worth. We should cut it up. It's like, well, the company wouldn't exist if this sibling didn't jump in and start working for it because dad wouldn't be able to keep it going or mom. So there's other factors than just figuring out a value and then making them pay the other siblings because that usually doesn't work great either. But here's what happens when there is an estrangement is when all of this stuff gets goofy. And it's really bad actors. A lot of times it's not even the kids. It's the in-laws or a bad attorney gets involved. So you have a kid that hasn't talked to their parents in 30 years. Mom or dad goes into nursing home and all of a sudden kid shows up. Mm-hmm. And that's unfortunately sad, but true, right? And now they're trying to figure out what's going on with the estate planning. They get attorneys in. Mom or dad are incapacitated or not in the right faculties. And then they start doing a bunch of paperwork, you know, in the hospitals or in the nursing homes. And then that's when, you know, red flags are going up for the other kids that are like, what's going on here? What do you mean they have a new power of attorney or they have a new will or a new trust or something, you know, at their deathbed? And there's two scenarios. One is that comes in and changes. The other is that they don't have anything in place. And sometimes you do have to come in and unfortunately build some of those things later in life when someone hasn't done any planning to effectuate what their intent is. But I will tell you, will contests have one winner every time? It's the attorneys. Mm-hmm. They're extremely expensive. It's almost impossible to prove cognitive, blah, blah, blah, blah. You know, 2 years ago, did they have the right capacity? There's going to be a bunch of experts. There's going to be a bunch of situations. So like, these are losers, right? In terms of for the family and what's left over. And they're very expensive to litigate, and two families, and all the money comes out of the estate. So the attorneys know this and they love it, right? Because they have guaranteed paychecks coming out. The estate has to pay for the conflict. Some people have provisions to say, if you contest the will, you forfeit everything. I find that those don't work great because it's part of the negotiation afterwards, because they can still sue. And then it's, oh, now I got to defend this thing. So I find it's kind of the crappy kid versus the good kids. I hate to say this. It's usually not just two kids. It's usually a crappy kid that hasn't been part of the family forever. And I use the word crappy kid because they also always sue me. So no matter what happens, like, they always sue the law firm because the attorney knows that we have malpractice insurance. So, and it's almost ironic. Like, I have no dog in this, you know, horse in this game, whatever the metaphor is. I don't care where the money goes. I just want mom to be happy and what she wants, right? So like, why are you suing the attorney for doing their job? But evidently that's still a thing. So, you know, we've been sued a lot over the years. We've been doing this for a long time, since 2010. So we've never had anything come of it. We've never been found guilty or had any repercussion with the bar, but it's just part of the process of being in my business. And what I would implore you to do, here's a way to put your estate in the best shape to not. Now, if you have money going to the kids equally, it doesn't really matter, right? You know, everybody's get equal share. This isn't a big deal. But a lot of people you're going to disinherit a child that hasn't been around or hasn't been part of the family, or one kid's around the house helping all the time and doing things so that mom and dad want them to have a little bit more. Is also common, right? Like, hey, they're like a caregiver. They're here. They're taking time away from their family and helping. So I want them to have a little bit more. So here's what I would say, a couple of things that I would ask, because most attorneys don't do this, because most attorneys can draft a will or trust, but they're not estate planning attorneys. They're not people that do this for a living. It's the only thing we practice is estate and elder care law. So a lot of goofball local attorneys will just wrap up will or trust, and you know, they'll sign it up, get it witnessed, and away they go. Well, that's got a lot of holes in it. So what I like to do is, if I'm disinheriting anyone as a matter of best practice, and this is up to the parents, they don't have to do it. But if you don't want your good kids, I hate to say good kids versus bad kids, but if you don't want the good kids to have to go through years of litigation and stress, and you want to disinherit someone, then you should be a grown-up about it, and you should send a letter to all the kids, certified letter to all the kids, that you're being disinherited. You know, by the way, we word it nicer. Like, it's not like we don't love you. There'll be some penmanship here to make it feel better. But at the end of the day, we're going to send a letter out earlier rather than later. The sooner you can get this out, codifying your intent, there's nothing for them to, if you do this in your 60s or your 70s, there's nothing they can debate. Like, well, they didn't know what they were doing. Well, actually, they sent a letter 20 years ago saying exactly what they were going to do. And nothing changed since that day. Their will and their trust haven't changed at all. And that's a surefire way of ensuring, like to Warren Buffett, you know, like, now they know. You know, you can have a conversation, or if you don't have a conversation, at least you're mailing them out and saying, listen, this was our intention, blah, blah, blah. Like you said, we could work with the wordage. But at the end of the day, this is a good surefire way of you putting your intent in writing and making sure everyone knows what's going on. It may not be the easiest thing to do. And a lot of people don't do that because they want to obviously have their family back together. But this is a recommended, if you're going to disinherit a child to lessen the risk to the other child, we need to do some things like this. Another thing I like to do is at Ehlers Stallings is, if they're older and we're changing, we have a rule internally, and this is just our rule. It's not a legal rule, but if someone has any cognitive issues, we won't disinherit a child. So we won't draft the documents. We'll say, sorry, we won't do that. And they're like, what do you mean? I'm like, we're just not comfortable. At this point in the game, it just doesn't feel right, right? Like, you know, we don't want to open ourselves to liability. We won't disinherit kids when someone might have some cognitive issues later in life, even if they're having a lucid day. And there's times where we have to have documents signed and updated to build trust and those things. And when we do those things, we have a cognitive checklist where we have the kids leave the room and we stay in there with mom and dad, and we ask them a series of questions so that we can note to the file if we get sued or that their siblings get sued. I can show a sheet that says, look at all the questions, look at the answers. I was checking their cognitive ability. I was checking their lucidity to make sure that we felt like they had the understanding of, they knew what they were signing, they knew what they were doing, and this is what they wanted. And they weren't being, because it's usually, the issue is undue influence or cognitive issues. Mm. Like, son or daughter influenced mom and dad to sign this, or mom or dad didn't have the capacity to sign. So by doing those things up front, I think you stay out of the weeds a lot. So if mom or dad are thinking about having some of these harder conversations, you need an estate planning attorney involved. You need someone that knows what they're doing, someone whose majority of their practice is this. And what makes it cool is if, you know, as part of the roadmap for retirement, our legal protection plan, we actually take an inventory of all your documents. And if you note that question or you note that issue in your documents when we're doing our review, we'll look into it and talk to you about it. And for all of our clients, part of their package, they get to meet with our attorneys, update, get new documents, update documents. They can go through that whole process with estate planning, elder law attorneys talking about probate, taxes, long-term care, distributions, wealth management. All of those things get addressed as part of our roadmap process, which I think is unique. Most financial advisors hand out business cards. We actually have attorneys, you know, down the hall in a lot of our offices. And that makes it easy and it makes it fun and it makes it easy to collaborate and have the legal hand talking to the finance hand, which a lot of times retirement plans miss because people are gone and they don't know. And I think if you're going to work so hard to protect all this money, let's make sure it goes to who you want and how you want and when you want at the end. And, you know, don't stop 10 yards before the finish line. Like, let's get the whole thing done the right way. And I think the roadmap gives you a great runway because of the law firm's under one roof kind of mentality Golden Reserve has.
1: Well, they're delicate issues, and this is why, as Greg goes through all this, when those different scenarios that we talk about, this is why many of us just avoid it. We don't deal with it because it's hard to deal with some of these questions. And when you sit down and talk about your life savings, your life work, the money that's going to go to your heirs, you want to get it right. And so it is certainly a part of the retirement planning process. Let's get it down on paper. 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We have three offices across the Pittsburgh area, Green Tree, Wexford, and Cannonsburg. Here's the number, 412-790-0000. 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
1: All right, Greg, one of the things that we talk about is as people listen to the show, they're intrigued. They want to find out a little bit more. Maybe they contact you. Maybe they want to take a different step. And one of those steps might be attending one of your live events. So tell us a little bit what's going on there.
2: So we want to continue to change the industry for retirees. And to do that, we have to be a little different. We know that every week, if you're retired, you get like 20 free dinner seminar things in the mail. We get it. It's a lot. And they're more or less all the same, right? They're going to talk about Social Security or annuities or something that's, you know, one-dimensional. Our hope is that we build a different kind of seminar that not only provides great food at the places you want to eat at, but it tells some stories, right? Like at the end of the day, if I'm going to go out, I want to have a nice meal with some friends. I want to learn a little bit. It's usually the people that come to these things. Let's do it in a way that is the most effective to absorb information. One is to make sure it's not too long. So our seminars are less than 45 minutes. Don't worry, we'll get you to the food. We also want to make it, you know, really interactive. When you come in, a lot of times there's attorneys, there's CPAs to be with our retirement planners if possible. They're not always there, but they're there when they can, just to have more resources where you can ask questions. And lastly, the world-class experience in which we try to continue to deliver on is when you show up, you get a gift. It's our book. It's, you know, all kinds of fun stuff. We have cocktails that are included, not just the food, but we want you to have, you know, obviously maybe if you need a couple drinks, some wine, some beer, we want to make it special. And sometimes people like those with their meals, so we include them. And then, of course, if you sign up for a roadmap that's complimentary, at the end, we give you a care packet that has a bunch of fun stuff about retirement, but also a really cool Yeti mug that we think is symbolic of people trying to have a good time, because who doesn't have fun with a Yeti mug in the summer months, right? So those are all things that we want to do to thank you and hopefully get people learning more about retirement. And if you want to know where they're at, go to our website, goldenreserve.com, click on the events and workshops tab. It'll show you where we're coming up. And if you don't see your city on that list, just drop us a message. We'll let you know next time we're in town and where we're going to be at. We'll make sure you get pre-reserved so you'll have a spot for that, because I think it's a lot of fun. It's a lot like this radio show. We should have some fun while we're doing it, Randy.
1: 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And summer's a great time to do that. Website again, getyourroadmap.com. 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Or you can go to our YouTube channel. 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They'll also ask questions as well, and we'll handle those on the radio as well. So check that out on YouTube. 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
4: 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Whether it's commission, fee-based, or fee-only. And what is your total cost? We think the average in the industry is probably around 1%. That's what gets bandied around a lot. So if your fees are like significantly north of that, I would maybe ask some more questions. Mm-hmm. And if they're significantly under that, maybe you're getting a good deal. Or maybe there are some services you're not being offered that, you know, others might be.
1: Every time, I mean, even I have a Vanguard account. Every time I look at that, I can see this is 0.05%. This is 0.75%. This is this. Everything's in percentage. I have no idea how much I'm paying in fees. Greg, is it hard for just somebody to find that information? Do I need somebody like you to go find that information for me? And how do I know if what I'm paying is worth what I'm paying?
2: Yeah, I mean, it's hard on purpose. I mean, the financial industry has done this on purpose, right? You've seen one of the statements. Mm-hmm. Are they not ridiculous? They're upside down, flipped upside down. You flip it around. There's lines everywhere. It's 82 pages. Yeah, it's on purpose.
1: Yeah.
2: It's on purpose because they don't want you to know. So like in terms of fees, like, does it make any sense to charge a percentage? I mean, just think about it. Like when someone's like, hey, I'm going to mow your driveway. I'm going to plow your driveway in the snow. How much does your house cost? I'm going to charge 0.5%. Or I'm going to mow your yard. I'm going to charge 0.125%. Or I'm going to change your oil. What's your car cost? Like, no one's questioning these things except for, I think, me. Like, in no fact of life does this apply. It's not like when I get my taxes done, they're like, hey, what's your income? Or your taxes are going to be a production of your income. Mm-hmm. Like, there's really literally no correlation. None. Zero. I know every financial advisor is going to really poo-poo on that statement, but I'm not buying it. I've been doing this long time. I'm a pretty smart guy, Randy. And I think it's easy and they've got the tailwind to do it, meaning that everyone else is doing it that way, so it must be okay. It's the madness of crowds, right? If everyone else is doing it, then, you know, it must be okay. But, you know, think about it. Everyone did perms too, Randy. You might have done a perm. Did that feel like a good idea?
1: I never did a perm. I had a mullet, though, at one point in my life. Okay.
2: That's in my point. Like, does that feel like a good idea? Everyone's doing it.
1: Not good when I look back at the pictures. No.
2: Yeah. I mean, so when I'm thinking about fees, let's say, you know, you always see the studies, it's 1% is what most people charge. So that's what people are comfortable being hit for fees. The problem is they don't know what that 1% applies to. So if you have $1 million, is it your net worth? Is it the accounts under management? Is it the accounts other than cash? So that's the first conundrum, is that no one can even start to understand what's being charged. They don't know what the 1% applies to. So that's challenge one. The second challenge is that it's not clear how it's taken out. So it's taken out in quarterly increments. It's taken out. It's always kind of deducted off statements off an account that may have grown that month or that year. So it's hard to feel or understand what's being deducted. And then third, there's also the investment costs that no one can find. Now, if you're an engineer, you probably have some Excel sheet trying to track all your advisor costs. Good for you. But when it comes to investment cost, it gets real tricky because it's based on the value of the investment. It's based on the mutual funds deduct it from the gains or add it to the losses. It's not a line item on any statement. I know it's hard to believe, but it's true. If you don't believe me, look at your statements. You have to go to the prospectus and see what the expense ratio is and then factor that in. That's how cynical and diabolical the mutual fund industry is. And when I really break this down, Randy, you know, some of the things that I'm not sure make any sense from a fee standpoint is starting with the first premise of what am I going to pay someone an hour to do? So if I have $1 million and I'm paying someone 1%, so that's $1 million. If I'm paying 50 bips or 0.5% for investments, all right, so now it's $15,000. I know that I meet them once a year. I know that, let's say they prep for an hour. That would be impossible because they have 500 clients, but let's just give them the benefit of the doubt that they've actually prepared for my meeting. So that's 2 hours. We know that everything at Eddie or Merrill or Morgan is probably on some kind of platform where you just plug it in and it just does it for you. Let's be honest, right? Like we're not going to lie and act like they're building custom portfolios for us. That's not in their game plan. That's why everybody has American funds at Edward Jones. So 2 hours is $7,500 an hour.
5: Oh boy.
2: Shoot. I mean, let's say they worked 4 hours. It's still, you know, what, over $3,000 now.
1: He's an attorney and he's going crazy.
2: I mean, the best attorneys in the world are charging like $1,000 an hour, like doing $1 billion deals. And you're not college graduated Chip from Edward Jones is making $7,500 an hour. It just doesn't feel great. And it doesn't feel great cumulative. And you're like, well, how do they get away with this? Well, some of it is a product of the market. The market does well. People rightfully or wrongfully then affiliate the wellness to what their advisor did, which had to have zero correlation. They have zero idea what's going to happen. Your financial advisor doesn't know where bonds are going, where stocks are going. They're just putting their money in the market and crossing their fingers. The benefit is for the last 15 years, they've bet correctly. So you're affiliating their success. So you're like, well, I don't want to say anything. I made 20% last year. You're like, well, the market did 24%, but we won't go there. And then I'll pay, you know, I made $1 million, 20%. You know, that feels pretty good. That's 200 grand. You know, 15 grand doesn't feel bad, right? And that's kind of the justification people do. But like that doesn't apply to anything else in life. They didn't really do anything. So it just bothers me. It's always bothered me. It's why I got in this business, to be honest. I was an estate planning attorney, as I mentioned earlier, at Ayler Stallings, and I was watching these Yahoos screw up so much stuff that I couldn't take it anymore. I built Golden Reserve. And it was about the fees. I couldn't believe what they were charging. I mean, and back then they were doing they were selling people A-share mutual funds that were like 5% of FOB. So it was way worse than 1%. They were getting, you know, huge commissions from retirees by selling them a bunch of American funds, A-share mutual funds. And it was just, I couldn't take it anymore. I couldn't sit on the sidelines. And when you look at the fees, the best place to start is it's really hard to understand all those numbers. So we do it for you. Your financial advisor will never know. All we need is the last statement. We'll push it through our software. It'll show us the investment cost and the advisor cost. And then it'll just show it in dollars. And you can start there, right? So if you're making $1 million, you got $1 million with your advisor, $2 million, and all of a sudden you're like $25,000. That feels like a lot. If you want to know what, you know, Golden Reserve charges, like, well, all right, Greg, you're big dog talking about fees. What do you guys charge? You know, we have a couple tier flat fee pricing based on our services, and it ranges between $5,500 and 10 grand. And that includes tax returns. It includes doing an IRA tax plan once a year and executing it. It includes your legal documents. It includes getting access to our travel agency, and then all the investment stuff that your financial advisor does. But we do that every year. And oh, by the way, we don't meet you once. We meet you twice a year in person. Once for an annual review in the spring, once in the fall for the tax meeting. And that flat fee feels fair. Everyone, no matter how many zeros are in their account, gets charged the same amount based on their services. That feels like the way it should be. Like, how else would you charge somebody? When we talk to people, they're like, it doesn't feel like, well, we're, you know, how do you get around doing all this stuff? And I'm just like, it just has always felt right, Randy. And I think when people start digging in and start asking the right questions, a lot of times it does make more sense to have a flat fee that applies the same to everybody versus an arbitrary fee charged to your account based on how well you did during your life. You have to pay more. Like, I did well. I did really well. If I have 2 million, I'm paying twice as much as my buddy that has 1 million, but they're doing the exact same thing, the exact same amount of meetings, exact same services, but I'm paying double bubble. I don't know. I just, it's always bothered me. And maybe I'm alone, maybe I'm not. But, you know, at Golden Reserve, we don't believe that's fair. And that's why we do the flat fee.
1: Well, the one commodity in all of our lives is time. And, you know, if you're going to sit down and plan your retirement, do you want to go to the other side of town to talk to your lawyer and then another meeting to talk to your tax person and then another meeting to talk to your investment advisor? 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
4: And peace deal reportedly imminent. I'm Jack Callahan, Fox News. A memorandum of understanding said to be 95% there, as Fox's Ashley Webster reports from Tel Aviv.
5: According to Axios, both countries will sign a memorandum that essentially would create a 60-day ceasefire, and it could be extended as well. During the period, the Strait of Hormuz would be open with no tolls, and Iran would agree to clear the mines that it has deployed in that critical waterway. In exchange, the U.S. would lift its blockade on Iranian ports and issue some sanctions waivers to allow Iran to sell oil freely, which it hasn't been able to do. As for the lifting of sanctions and unfreezing assets, the U.S. reportedly says it would only happen after tangible concessions are made by Tehran.
4: Iran claims its nuclear program is not part of the negotiations, but the White House says no dust, no deal, and warns they could resume military strikes. Iran has consistently refused calls to end its nuclear program. 50,000 Southern California residents still away from their homes as a chemical tank is still at risk of exploding. Fox's Max Gordon is in Los Angeles.
6: Fire officials say they found a crack in the tank. While it's a sign that the tank is structurally failing, fire officials say it's also relieving pressure inside. The tank contains methyl methacrylate, used to manufacture acrylic plastics like plexiglass. The chemical is highly flammable, and the tank in question currently holds about 7,000 gallons of it. Firefighters have been trying to lower the temperature of the overheated tank by pouring water on it and have constructed containment barriers. They've also unloaded or neutralized chemicals in nearby tanks. This is happening at GKN Aerospace in Garden Grove, California, just about 5 miles distance from Disneyland. The company produces airplane parts.
4: A class action lawsuit has already been filed against GKN Aerospace. The Orange County District Attorney's Office is investigating. 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
10: And saying he didn't deserve to live. Quote, poor marksmanship on the Taliban's part is the only reason this mouth breather made it home. The Reddit comment referencing a viral video from the helmet cam of a private first class, Ted Daniels, who received a Purple Heart after taking Taliban enemy fire back in 2012.
4: Comments were archived by state news outlet The Maine Monitor. Daniels, the veteran in question, telling the Fox Business Network, in part, it's online, and that right there tells me, Graham, you are a coward. A Democrat congressman says the chair of his party's national committee should not lose his job after an autopsy of the 2024 campaign was finally released this week. California Democrat Ro Khanna disagreed with others in his party who say the DNC chair Ken Martin should step down. Martin said it was his decision to not immediately release the report, which examined the Democrats' loss 2 years ago. Ro Khanna telling NBC's Meet the Press the criticism is fair.
11: Could he have handled this autopsy better? Absolutely. He has said he should have. Should he be working more with state parties to make sure they're funded into 26 and 28? Absolutely. But I don't believe he should resign.
4: And I'm Jack Callahan. This

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0: got to neutralize these red states from cheating, including blue states expanding their maps.
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4: 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Welcome to the revolution.
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6: All right, thank you, Scott Shannon. Thanks to all of you for being with us. Write down our toll-free telephone number if you want to be a part of the program. It's 800-941-SEAN if you want to join us. One of the best parts of the trip to China for me personally was I got a lot of time to spend with Eric and Laura Trump. They're two of the nicest people I've ever met. We had an impromptu, and I mean impromptu, hang out with Hannity video podcast, and we just threw it up there. We didn't even promote it, and now people are finding it and loving it. To hear them, you know, talk about their love story, how they met, and Eric would dodge the question about when he felt knew he was in love with Laura, and then, you know, me and Laura teaming up to pressure him to give an answer was pretty remarkable. It was a fun experience, and then we're talking about business stuff. And if you listen to this program, it's very rare that somebody can checkmate me on a debate or on an issue. And on two specific business issues, I mean, we're just having a conversation and Eric just goes, I mean, his business, acumen is just off the charts. And I don't get checkmated that much. I said, I can't really argue. I think you're right on the math. Only Eric knows what I'm talking about, but he joins us now, executive vice president of the Trump Organization. He also holds the record for the longest book interview on this program. His book, number one, New York Times bestseller, Under Siege, My Family's Fight to Save Our Nation. And one of the things that really stood out beyond the love story of Laura and Eric, which is phenomenal, and they've got great kids, is how this family has been persecuted at such a level. It is unprecedented in American history and all that they've had to go through. And Eric was so articulate in describing all that. I honestly enjoyed my time with both of you, and it was a lot of fun hanging out with you guys.
7: Well, Sean, I don't think we had much of a choice. I mean, it was a 20-hour flight, and
6: that means you wouldn't hang out with me voluntarily.
7: And then they had to take our phones because we were going into China, and so they were not letting us take any electronics, as you can probably imagine, into China for obvious reasons. And so for the first time, we actually had to sit there and converse for hours and hours and hours, and we had to entertain ourselves off of screens. And so, no, I'm just kidding. Obviously, it was a great trip. And
6: you know, you really know how to stick it to a person. I actually really enjoyed our time. We have been friends, and honestly, for 11 years since your dad came down that escalator, I have fought side by side with you and your family because I've never seen anything like this.
7: I've never seen anything like it either, and you have, and Sean, you've been the greatest. You've been a warrior in times of where there weren't many warriors, and you always stood up to your guns and had unbelievable backbone and resolve, and you've seen the nonsense, and you've been right. You know, you had people like Maggie Haberman who were getting Pulitzer Prizes for you know the Russia hoax, you know, stories that were completely wrong. You had everything right. You weren't exactly getting, you know, the Pulitzer Prize. It's wrong. And, you know, and thanks for always being there and thanks for always standing up. But listen, we see it every single day. I mean, you know, Jen Psaki, I'm probably going to sue her. I put out a big thing yesterday. She said that, you know, the reason, and you know this, I mean, you were on the entire trip. You know, Laura and I joined, obviously, the trip to be with my father and to see kind of an amazing time, but we didn't go to any of the, you know, the formal bilateral meetings, et cetera. We went to the Great Wall of China. We saw a lot of, you know, really neat things when we were in the country, but, you know, we went there to support our father. I get back and, you know, Jen Psaki from MS Now, you know, and obviously, you know, former Biden, you know, spokesperson, comes out and says, hey, you know, Eric Trump is only in China because he's inking deals over there, and Eric Trump is on the board of a public company called Alt-5, and because he's on the board, he's working on a big merger over in China with that Alt-5 is doing, and I'm not on the board of Alt-5. I'm not involved in any way. I didn't know anything about the merger that she was talking about, but we come home to just get absolutely slammed for things that were so absurd, for things that were not grounded in any fact, that were frankly just absolutely made up, all to go after my father and all to go after our families in ways that are just unprecedented. And so, listen, we fought like hell over the last 10 years, but it still continues today. I mean, things that are so easy for a journalist to verify. Are you on the board of a public company, right? You can go to any financial disclosure and learn in 2 seconds. We walk off Air Force One to absolutely get annihilated. Eric is over there working on a merger between this company, which I have nothing to do with, and some public company in China that is exploring AI. And I'm sitting there saying, who is fabricating this nonsense? And how bad is the journalistic integrity in the United States of America that you can't just put into Google as to whether or not I'm actually on the board of a company that I have nothing to do with and I'm not on the board of? And so I guess the point of what I'm trying to say, Sean, is the fight continues every single day. You know, the fight continues, and they do anything they can to try and destroy our family and my father. And, and the media is still a tool of the left. It is being used as a tool of the left every single day.
6: You actually tweeted out, and I'm going to read it, I intend to sue Jen Psaki. We affectionately refer to her as Circle Back Peppermint Patty on this program. I still call it MSDNC, over the below clip. To be clear, contrary to her monologue and blatant lies, I have never been on the board of Alt-5, not now, not ever. Any person with basic access to Google and willing to open a company's annual report or proxy statements would know this. By the way, did you notice she's trying to now adjust it? Well, he was once maybe an advisor to the board members, but that's not what she said, is it?
7: No, and she said I was over there inking deals, you know, that would likely benefit myself, when I was literally, I took my wife to the Great Wall of China, you know, after, you know, being there to watch, you know, China welcome my father in a beautiful way, and seeing a culture in a new way. But they can't help themselves. They have to create some narrative. They have to try and paint us as Hunter Biden, who really was going on those trips for, you know, what appears to be alternative purposes, and that was covered very well for many, many years. And, you know, I like to give him the benefit of the doubt when I can as well. But, you know, I think pretty well covered that, you know, he was having business meetings over there. I wasn't. I have no deals in China. I have zero desire to ever have any deals in China. We have no properties in China. We have no hotels in China. I have nothing to do with China, and yet I come off one of these planes, and, you know, Jen Psaki is sitting there talking about how, as a board member of a public company that I'm not on the board of, that I know virtually nothing about, you know, I'm over there inking artificial intelligence deals with the Chinese. It's shocking how dishonest these people are, and it's shocking that the lengths they'll go to try and take down my father and anybody in his orbit. And I've been dealing with this. I mean, you mentioned my book, which became number one bestseller. It's called Under Siege for a Reason. These are the games that we've dealt with for the last, you know, 10-year period of time.
6: I've never seen anything like it. And let me be clear, for the rest of your post, you said I've had zero involvement in any merger discussions involving any public entity I do not run or control. I have zero business interest in China, no properties, no investments, nothing. I joined this trip, and by the way, I can confirm this because your dad told me personally, for one reason, as a loving son who adores my father and wouldn't miss being by his side for this incredible moment. During the bilateral talks, at Laura, your beautiful bride, went to the Great Wall of China. I mean, I really find the whole thing frustrating. And, you know, I'm still trying to get to the bottom of all of it. I've now interviewed Dan Bongino, former deputy FBI director, the FBI director, Kash Patel, and they both have said the same thing, that what they have found is they believe that certain agents that had integrity, that there was a safe room that they didn't even know existed when they got in there. And that's where those burn bags were. And both of them swear that it's all the evidence they would need to prove a grand conspiracy. And between interviewing them on my podcast and John Solomon and Greg Jarrett, both here and on TV and on the podcast, and interviewing so many others, I think this is all coming to a head. I think these people are in deep trouble. That's my prediction.
7: I saw firsthand, the first time I ever told the story live, I believe was with you on the podcast that we did on Air Force One, you know, a couple of days ago. But I got called down to FBI headquarters. This is, you know, 2017 or somewhere around there, about a threat having to do with the Trump Organization, a cyber threat having to do. So I get sworn in. I have to sign every document under the sun. I get taken up to a skiff on the top floor of the FBI headquarters. And they tell me about some cyber threat against the Trump Organization. They had zero details. I pretty much learned nothing. I'm driving out of the building, you know, half an hour later, you know, after swearing my life away to not divulging any of the details, et cetera, et cetera. I'm driving out of the building, and I get a call from a gentleman named John Santucci of ABC News. And he goes, "Eric, what are you doing down at FBI headquarters?" I go, "John, what are you talking about? You know, I'm not at FBI headquarters." He goes, "Eric, I know everybody in the building. You're down at FBI headquarters. Like, what are you doing down there?" And I go, "John, I have no idea what you're talking about." He goes, "Eric, don't BS me." He goes, "The press office in Washington, D.C. just called to tell me that they're briefing you on a threat, on a cyber threat, being perpetrated by Iran against the Trump Organization." And I go, "You got to be kidding me. Sean, I hadn't even left the building." And they're sitting there calling up ABC News and all the other major news outlets to leak that I was in the building. You couldn't make it up. That's the day I lost faith in government and that agency. And I'm really glad that Cash is getting to the bottom of it. I mean, you know, they knew that the whole Russia hoax was fabricated. I mean, I was the guy that got the call saying, "I hear you have secret servers in the basement of Trump Tower communicating directly with the Kremlin." And my immediate response is, "Come over anytime. Come over. Carte blanche to Trump Tower. Any room you want to open up. You know this isn't true." And despite that, they allowed this nonsense to go on for a three-year period of time. Congressional hearings, all sorts of nonsense. They allowed, when the FBI could have come out day one and said, "Listen, guys, this is junk. There's no communications. There's no lines. There's no fiber optics. There's no servers. This is totally made up and fabricated." They let this get perpetrated for a three-year period of time. And so there's no question that there were rooms. There's no questions they were in on it. I mean, look at what Comey was doing. I mean, they were spying on my father's campaign. Look at what's come out recently where they were literally spying on Susie Wiles, speaking to her attorney, my father's chief of staff, speaking to her attorney, and they were

0: if under massive subpoenas to not delete any information, he deleted 33,000 emails, you know, using, and then,
1: by the way, I have a source that I trust. I think those emails will be recovered, and I think they may already have been. Just a little birdie telling me, I hope my source is right.
0: Well, you know, they better recover them, because if we did that, or if any person listening to you and I did that, we'd be in jail for the rest of our lives. But it's, you know, rules for thee and not for me. That's what the other side has always played by, you know, every single day. And so, you know, I'm so thankful for cash going in there, and clearly it's been a fight. And you watch the media, the same treatment that the media's had for us. I mean, we've probably been worse, but look at what they're trying to do to Cash. Is he's trying to kind of shine a bright light on the FBI and, you know, and so many of the games that were played in the past. You know, as the guy gets back to crime fighting and actually catching criminals and the, you know, the 20 most wanted fugitives on Earth, which he's caught, I think. You know,
1: well, of the top 10, he's gotten 8 out of the top 10. In 4 years of Biden, they only got 4.
0: Yeah, think about that, right? So not only is he doing a great job on the crime-fighting side, but he's uncovering all of the things that happened within the FBI. And then you watch the media every single day, you know, trying to go after him like a Kavanaugh, you know, for drinking a beer at the USA versus, you know, Canada, you know, hockey game. Like, you know, it's absolutely insane.
1: I think there were two fun moments. One on the podcast. I urge people to watch it. It's on, if you know, YouTube, Spotify, wherever you get your video podcast. And me and Laura kind of tag team. When did you first fall in love? And you just would not answer. You were unrelenting, and that was very fun and funny. I think it was a kind of special moment. How you met is a great story too. But I don't often get checkmated, and we were talking about business in general, and you just laid me out why my thought process was so faulty and wrong that I kind of chuckled. I was very entertained at how smart you are at business, but it doesn't surprise me, because I remember when I first interviewed your dad back in the day, long before he ever thought about running for president, he would always introduce me to you, your brother, and your sister. And I'm like, wow. And that doesn't happen very often, Eric. I'm patting myself on the back, but I'm giving you a greater applause.
0: Well, I'll say it. On paper, you were 100% wrong. life decision.
1: I was 100% wrong. That's so true.
0: For Sean, I can confirm to the entire audience that Sean Hannity 100% wrong. But
1: 100% wrong. But it was fun. Just, I guess we had to entertain ourselves. I guess that's what it was.
0: And then when you tried to trap me with my wife, you know, and to the entire audience, Sean Hannity is sitting hours on Air Force One with a video camera in my face, trying to make me confess as to when I fell in love with my wife. And I go, hey, Sean, I you and her wanted me to say so badly that it was second number one. It was a second our eyes met each other for the first time. And Sean, I have too much testosterone to do that. I love my great relationships. And
1: it's even funny.
0: I freaking adore her. But I think she probably would have filed for a divorce if I said, oh, you know what, honey? The second I saw that first little sparkle in your eyes, we were just, you know, I knew it was fate. I knew it. That's just not us. That will never be me, Sean. That
1: it was great. It was highly entertaining. I hope people will watch it. Listen, I really enjoyed spending time with you and Laura. You two very special people. I admire your fight. You are like your dad in so many ways, especially your business acumen. I admire you a lot. Admire you both a lot. And I appreciate you taking time today, as always. Thanks, Eric.
0: You're the greatest. Great to be on.
1: 800-941-SHAWN is the number. Quick break. Right back. We'll continue.
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1: Born on America's darkest day, 9/11/01, the Tunnel to Towers Foundation has been helping America's heroes ever since. 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Now, Edward battled 9/11-related cancer for more than 3 years, sadly leaving behind his loving wife, Kimberly, and their 5 children. 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
5: I can give you a couple of more tidbits about the trip that I took to China. Even though Gordon Chang tried to scare the living hell out of me and not go on the trip, he's going to join us in a minute. I could tell you when the opening meeting started. And President Trump in the past has described his interactions with President Xi. And what's fascinating to me about it is that when the president of China comes in, he is all business. There's very little niceties, pleasantries. It's like, here's the agenda. Let's go. And from the get-go, all of these high-powered U.S. CEOs, and I told you about Mr. Wang, the head of NVIDIA, and Elon Musk, and pretty much the head of every major corporation in America was there. And they were in another room. This is just before the bilateral meeting with the president, right after the big ceremony that took place at the Hall of the People. And it was fascinating. The president, we have all these guys. Let's invite him in. And President Xi's like, what? Because it went against the planned agenda. But President Trump persuaded him to let them in the room, which is just, you know, as unpredictable as you would expect President Trump to be. And it was very, very cool, actually, to watch that take place. The president in the interview with me talking about brokering and wanting to help out with Iran during these high-stakes talks. President Xi promising not to provide military equipment to Iran. I mean, there's a lot of news here. If you look at the news media in this country, they've focused almost exclusively on Taiwan. Now, I've talked to people in the room. I had sources that I spoke to, and they said the issue of Taiwan maybe in that meeting took up about 2 minutes worth of time. And I think the one that said it publicly was Marco Rubio, our Secretary of State. And that is, they state their position, we state our position, nobody changes, and then they just kind of agree to move on. They know that they're not going to get anywhere. Do I think that he sees President Trump far differently than, say, he's the way he saw Obama and Biden? That is absolutely 1,000% true. But as you watch, it just is something you don't see very often. Anyway, Gordon Chang, author of Plan Red, China's Project to Destroy America. Gordon Chang, I appreciate it. You did scare the living daylights out of me, saying that they're going to watch my every move, but you were not the only person that warned me of that.
6: Yes, and before American officials boarded Air Force One to return home, they were required to dump everything that the Chinese gave them in a bin. And that's not paranoia. That is just prudence. So clearly...
5: But by the way, I took a burner phone. Linda can confirm this. I had a different phone number. It was for this trip. And before I got back on Air Force One, I handed it over. They just took it. I didn't ask any questions. I said, here's my phone.
6: Yes. And that was great because it shows that the U.S. government is concerned and knows what the Chinese are doing and is taking the necessary precautions. So that was very, very good. And symbolically, it was important, too, because it said to the Chinese, we know what you guys are doing, and we're not going to let you get away with it. So that was an important message that the Trump administration delivered to the Chinese.
5: Well, I won't give all the details, but there was a moment where the president, actually twice he called me up when he was there. And I, you know, it was, let's put it this way, a number that I never recognized. And he called that burner phone, which because I'd given them I'd given them my number. Do I think that they were trying to eavesdrop on everybody? Yeah, I do. I don't think there's any doubt about it.
6: Yes, and even more important, what they were doing was infiltrating those phones so that if you were to take that phone back into the United States, they would be tracking you, they would be using it to monitor what was going around in the room in which you were in, all sorts of things. So that's the reason why they were putting the phone in.
5: Well, the FBI had previously called me and said I'd been hacked by China, Russia, and Iran at different times. So it's not unusual. But why they're picking me, I don't really know. I don't think it has anything to do with me.
6: Well, they do pick on a lot of people, but because you're extremely influential, they certainly want to know what you're saying and what you're thinking. So I'm not surprised that all the bad actors in the world have focused on your phone number.
5: Hey, thanks, Gordon. Just like Gordon was telling me before I left, just know when you're taking a shower, there's probably a video in there.
6: Yeah, I don't know exactly about the shower, but I wouldn't be surprised. But
5: I'm not worried. One of the things that is fascinating, because if they had gotten into my previous phone, the one thing that anybody that's spying on you will never do is release the information. And that to me is pretty fascinating in and of itself, don't you think?
6: Yes. And when I was practicing in Hong Kong, we knew that, for instance, the guy who headed the regional operations for a bank that I worked for, as a lawyer for, they blackmailed the guy. They set up a honey trap. They got all the images, and he was out. And they put in somebody who was rumored to be a secret CCP member. And so, you know, at our law firm, we were very careful, even in our dealings with this major client, because we saw what they had done to the head of regional operations of this bank.
5: Well, that's a very different scenario than normal spying. Now, I do need to say, and I don't know, and I can't confirm it myself, but I've got to assume that we do the same thing to them, and kind of like the president somewhat acknowledged that.
6: Yes. There's a difference, though, in spying, because the Chinese spy and they obtain information which they give to their state enterprises and commercial businesses, and they use that to compete against us. So that's very different. The United States doesn't do that. And certainly the United States does not spy on ordinary Chinese citizens the way that America spies on us. So there's a difference in degree and there's a difference in targets. And when Obama actually had Xi Jinping in Washington, they did have an agreement on spying, and Obama was very clear that he didn't want them spying on American companies. Xi Jinping agreed to that, but of course the Chinese violated that the second after they made that pledge. But it is a difference in the type of spying and in the coverage that they have.
5: Well, I think the president, I did ask him about this in my interview, about intellectual property theft. I also asked, why are Chinese nationals buying up farmland, ranch land, land near military installations, etc.? That's not something you would be able to do, I'd be able to do, or any American would be able to do. What is your take on what you know about this summit and maybe a little bit of the behind the scenes that I was able to give you?
6: I think the important thing here is that almost every U.S.-China summit is canned. In other words, everything is decided in advance. This one wasn't. So President Trump gets a lot of credit for trying to reset the relationship on foreign hostile soil. And you don't see his predecessors trying something as grand as that, and certainly not in as such as an unfavorable setting as a foreign country. And I think that we are going to find out as the weeks and months pass what went on in greater detail, of course. But President Trump, I guess, from what I could see, and my perch is not nearly as good as yours, but what President Trump tried to do is to give the Chinese an off-ramp. And we saw Xi Jinping say some pretty hostile things. I think that that betrays not strength, as most people say, but it betrays an insecurity on the part of the Chinese. Trump, I think, was magnanimous. He didn't respond to some of those insults, and that shows confidence of the United States, and it shows the strength of President Trump's character.
5: There was one, I can give you one little anecdote that I don't know how you will interpret it, is that while President Xi is very, very buttoned up, no pleasantries, it just is not part of his nature. The last part of the visit, of which I was not there, when they met at his house, which I believe is like 1,000 years old. And I think at that moment, I mean, he had totally let his guard down, laughing out loud, which President Trump had never seen before. How would you interpret that?
6: Oh, that's great. I mean, that shows that Trump got to Xi Jinping. Now, Chinese leaders, they don't think friendship is important. They're ruthlessly pragmatic. But what it does show is that Trump was able to penetrate Xi Jinping's exterior shell, which, you know, I don't think anybody has been able to do with one exception. And that is Keir Starmer, when he went to Beijing earlier this year, got Xi Jinping really angry over something. But this was President Trump, which you just described, is different. He's sort of relating on a personal level, which I don't think anybody else has been able to do. As I said, the Chinese don't really think much of personal relationships, and they don't really put much stock in them. But it's great that President Trump got to Xi Jinping through that shell.
5: All right, quick break. Right back. More with Gordon Chang on the other side. Don't forget his book, Plan Red, China's Project to Destroy America. Your call's coming up on the other side. 800-941-SHAWN is our number.
4: 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John Hannity.
5: Now, when we talk about Israel, we're not just talking about a place. We're also talking about a people connected to a promise. Right now in Israel, you see, Iran has been targeting densely populated areas, families running to shelters, sirens sounding left, right, and sideways, these cluster bombs hitting cities like Tel Aviv. 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

0: continue now, Gordon Chang is with us. Don't forget, his book is out. It's called Plan Red, China's Project to Destroy America, as we analyze the summit in Beijing and being on that trip and how kind of amazing it was, to be honest. Let me tell you one other, let me give you one other tidbit and see how you interpret this. And I felt in my interview, I don't know, did you have a chance to watch the hour that I did with the president by any chance? I don't know if you did.
1: I saw most of it.
0: Okay. If you notice, in that interview publicly, President Trump did not want to reveal a lot about the bilateral meeting. And I noticed the same thing in the Bret Baier interview. And I didn't figure it out until later. I was a little surprised. But I can tell you, I've known him for 30 years, and he was in as good a mood and as happy as I'd ever seen him, which was every indication I needed to know that he felt things had gone extraordinarily well. And but yet he will not telegraph what he's going to do with Iran or what he will do with other countries. He did not want to reveal too much about what really went on, because I think a lot of it is strategic on his part. Well, you know, he'll say to reporters, why should I tell you? I'm not going to tell you what I'm going to do. I'll just do it. And I think there's this unpredictability factor that creates fear in the hearts of even our top geopolitical foe.
1: Certainly. And, his good mood is an indication that he was able to make progress. And I'm really glad to hear that, because this is an important meeting. I think it's more important than any other summit other than perhaps Nixon's in 1972. So this is movement in the right direction. As I mentioned, you know, there's a lot of instant analysis and assessments, which I think are wrong, because I think we're going to find, as time progresses, a lot more information. And this is an important one. This is the one that historians will argue with and to discuss and analyze, I think, for years, if not decades.
0: Jensen Huang, the head of NVIDIA, stayed back, and I know that he was speaking with business people in China. But the president, again, at the start of their bilateral meeting, again, was not part of the written agenda, you know, said, you know, these top CEOs are in the next room. I think it would be important to bring them in. And he brought them in the room, and they all got a chance to speak. And that was not planned, and that was not on the agenda. And I think, and it was very clear that President Xi was surprised that Donald Trump did that. How do you interpret that?
1: Oh, I think that is President Trump making Xi Jinping very uncomfortable, because, as I mentioned, these summits, the Chinese try to make sure that everything is settled in advance. And what President Trump did was he showed to Xi the power of the American corporate sector by bringing all these guys over. You know, there's a lot of, I wasn't entirely happy with the 17 people coming over, but I can see that it had an effect on the Chinese, and it was a good move. It was a power move. So Xi Jinping was probably taken aback by it, which is a good thing. It set the stage on a more level footing, because, you know, normally the Chinese have this great home advantage. Trump took it away from them. That's great.
0: Well, we really appreciate your insight. Thanks for scaring the living daylights out of me, Gordon Chang. I really appreciated that. It was in the forefront of my mind and in my consciousness the whole time I was there, but I'm not bothered by any of it, to be very blunt. I appreciate your time, sir. Thank you for being with us, Gordon Chang. Don't forget his book, by the way, Plan Red, China's Project to Destroy America. Anyway, 800-941-SHAWN is our number if you want to be a part of the program. All right, $6,000 an ounce. Well, that's the price experts are predicting for gold in 2026 this year. Now, we've all watched gold climb higher and higher over the last number of years. Make the call now, 855-815-GOLD, 855-815-G-O-L-D. 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We'll have more of your favorite guests, topics, and memorable moments. That's all coming up. And everybody cares about health, wellness, fitness, nutrition. 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
4: President lays out a timeline. I'm Carmen Roberts, Fox News. President Trump says he's given Iran 5 to 7 days to make a nuclear deal. Fox's Alex Hogan reports a senior administration official told Fox News a deal is 95% done.
5: President Trump says that these negotiations are proceeding. He told his team not to rush. And if he makes a deal with Iran, it would be one that is unlike what the Obama administration had made in the past. So this source also telling Fox that they see this as an opportunity to bring down the costs for Americans at the same time, ensure that Iran does not have a nuclear capability in the future. But all of that being said, this agreement is not finalized. So that administration official also reiterating once again that they retain the option to continue hostilities and resume strikes if there is no deal.
4: Democrats are blasting what they're hearing about the proposed deal. Senator Chris Van Hollen of Maryland tells Fox News.
6: And this war has been a blunder from the very start. It sounds to me like what this agreement will do is take us back really to the pre-war status quo.
4: And a damaged chemical tank in Southern California may have cracked, but that's good news because it would lessen the risk of a major explosion.
7: The tank contains methyl methacrylate, a volatile inflammable plastic epoxy. The tank currently holds about 7,000 gallons of the chemical. Firefighters have been trying to lower the temperature of the overheated tank by pouring water on it and have constructed containment barriers around the site. This is happening at GKN Aerospace in Garden Grove, California, just about 5 miles away from Disneyland.
4: Fox's Max Gordon reporting from Los Angeles. That incident began Thursday afternoon at GKN Aerospace, and the company says it is working closely with emergency crews to resolve the issue. Safety still, about 50,000 residents evacuated. 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
1: Welcome. It is the Ben Ferguson Show. It is so nice to have you with us on this Memorial Day weekend, and we've got a lot to talk about. But before we get to the news, I just want to say to all of those that have served this country, that protect us, that wear a badge, that have given your family the ultimate sacrifice, protecting and defending us, whether it be home or abroad, thank you for what you've done as a family, for what you've done. If you served, God bless you and your friends and those who have lost loved ones. Remember, this is not just an extended weekend. This is a weekend where many people will have an empty chair at their table. So thank you to all those that protect and serve. And we have not forgotten the reason why we have Memorial Day. I want to get to some of your phone calls as well. 1-800-474-9732. Yesterday, I played for you Kamala Harris and how she wants to completely destroy the fundamentals of this country. She wants to pack the Supreme Court, even kick justices off the Supreme Court when they give rulings she doesn't like. And then she wants to get rid of the Electoral College altogether. Now, you may be asking yourself this question. Why? All of this is coming because they didn't get their way. Donald Trump won. Conservatives won. And when you hate the other side and you don't respect the law or the wishes of the citizens of this country, well, that's exactly what you would do, especially if you're a communist, a Marxist, or a socialist. Stacey Abrams is now coming out explaining why Democrats are so distraught over the SCOTUS ruling against racially gerrymandered districts. She also is upset at the power that the Democratic Party is going to lose. Now, before I play her comments, I just want to go back and set the stage to how we got to the point where we are right now. Democrats have been acting like they're the victims of gerrymandering for decades. But the reality is, that's not true. Democrats have actually been masters of gerrymandering, especially in deep blue states where Republican voters are essentially erased from congressional representation altogether. And if Americans want proof, just look at the states where there are literally zero Republican members of Congress in the U.S. House representing the conservatives in those states. Right now, states include Connecticut, zero Republicans. Delaware, zero Republicans. Hawaii, zero Republicans in Congress. Massachusetts, zero Republicans in Congress. New Hampshire, another zero. Rhode Island, zero. Vermont, zero. And effectively, Maine has no Republican representation in Congress whatsoever. Now, if you just think about that for a second, that is millions of Americans that have been disenfranchised living in those states that vote Republican in presidential elections, governor races, Senate races, and local elections. Yet somehow when it comes to congressional districts, Republicans are entirely wiped off the map on purpose. In fact, this has been part of a long-term political strategy. In blue states, Democrats perfected the art of concentrating Republican voters into a few districts as possible and then spreading them so thinly that they can never actually win representation. Meanwhile, those same Democrats are going on television every day now, pretending that they are defenders of, quote, fair maps and democracy. Yeah, the hypocrisy is quote unquote unbelievable, but it's really not if you've been paying attention to what's been happening all over the country for decades. Just take Massachusetts, for example. Republicans routinely receive hundreds of thousands of votes statewide, yet Democrats hold every single congressional seat. The same thing happens in Rhode Island. The same thing happens in Connecticut. The same thing happens in Hawaii. Republicans may as well not exist, according to the congressional representation. And this isn't just about geography. It's also about power. Because congressional districts determine who controls the House of Representatives. That determines who has the committee chairmanships, who is in charge of the investigations or impeachments, who's in charge of spending, border security, taxes, regulations, literally everything. That's why the Democratic Party has been doing this. And that's why now Republicans are fighting over the map so aggressively. But here's what Democrats never want to admit. They were perfectly fine with aggressive redistricting when they controlled the process. And for decades, Democrats used urban political machines, court systems, state legislatures, and activist groups to shape districts in their favor. In many states, they created maps so lopsided that competitive congressional races effectively disappeared altogether. Now, suddenly, when Republicans fight back in states like Texas and Florida or Tennessee, Democrats scream from the hilltops and yell racism. The media narrative is, well, always the same. If Republicans redraw maps, it's called an attack on democracy. But when Democrats literally implement the same maps, it's called protecting representation in minorities. Americans, they're tired of the double standard, especially if you're a conservative. And the numbers, by the way, they don't lie. Just look at Illinois, one of the most aggressively gerrymandered states in America. Republicans regularly receive 45% in statewide votes. Yet Democrats dominate the congressional delegation because the maps are perfectly engineered to maximize Democratic seats. Maryland became infamous for bizarrely shaped districts designed specifically to weaken Republican voters. New York Democrats openly laughed and attempted aggressive mid-decade redistricting to gain more congressional seats before the courts were forced to step in. And California's system may technically involve a commission, but the end result is still a delegation, overwhelmingly tilted towards the left, towards Democrats in a state where millions, and that's not an exaggeration, millions of Republicans live and vote. And here's the broader point Americans need to understand. Gerrymandering is not some unique Republican phenomenon, if you even want to call it that. It is a bipartisan political weapon. Republicans are decades late to the game. The difference is Republicans are finally fighting back. And it's about time, after years of taking it on the chin, watching Democrats dominate the process. Even major media outlets are now forced to admit that redistricting wars are escalating nationwide. Both parties aggressively pursuing partisan advantages ahead of the midterm elections. And let's be honest about why this matters so much right now. The margins in Congress are razor thin. You've got a handful of districts that can determine who becomes Speaker of the House, which party controls investigations, whether tax cuts survive, whether border security legislation passes, and whether Donald Trump's agenda that America clearly voted for moves forward or gets buried. Now, that's why Democrats are panicking. That's why people like Stacey Abrams are coming out on TV, playing the race card, and also warning about what Republicans are about to do and how it can be so damaging, because they've been the masters of it for years. Take a listen to Stacey Abrams on MS Now talking about Mike Johnson saying redistricting brings back fairness and what she now says is the problem.
2: Stacey, could you talk a little bit about how this ruling will affect black representation, not only at the federal level, but at the state level? I'm thinking state lawmakers, county commissions, city councils. To what extent will this ruling affect representation and the representation, particularly of voters of color, at the levels below the federal level?
3: Absolutely. And that's why I think this is such an important conversation to have at this moment. In a competitive authoritarian nation, which is what America is now, democracy is about ensuring that we have shared power and shared voices. It does not guarantee you victory, but it guarantees you access. Authoritarianism, especially competitive authoritarianism, attempts to diminish your ability to use those same democratic institutions to your benefit. With these new maps, we know that analysis by Fair Fight and Black Voters Matter show that we could lose 19 to 20 congressional seats, but we could lose up to 191 state legislative seats. And in the South, those state legislators draw city council districts, county commission districts, school board districts, and they draw state legislative lines. And so if you want to know if your child is going to have fair and equitable access to education, that will be diminished if your families can't participate in elections and elect leaders who value your education. If you want health care in the South, it's the state legislature that decides whether you have access. all of the things that disproportionately harm communities of color will now be decided by people who disproportionately dislike and vote against the needs of people of color. But what we have to remember, and this is why I started the 10 Steps campaign, this is a national fight. It may start in the South, but it has national implications. Progress that serves the most disproportionately harmed communities lifts everyone. But if we do not do so, if we allow the suppression of black and brown votes, we are harming their neighbors and we're harming the U.S. And that's why we cannot allow the South to be left behind.
1: There it is. The South cannot be left behind. All right, I want to get some of your phone calls in here on this as well. So we're going to open up the PatriotMobile.com phone lines, 1-800-474-9732. 1-800-474-9732. 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We'll get your phone calls and hear your reaction to all of this. Quick break. Ben Ferguson Show. More after this.
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11: Welcome back. It is the Ben Ferguson Show. It is nice to have you with us. Well, there's growing real concern now inside the intelligence and military circles that Cuba is once again becoming a staging ground for America's adversaries. And this time, the concern is not Soviet nuclear missiles. It's drones. A lot of them. Iranian drones and Russian drones, and the possibility that hostile regimes are quietly building a launch platform with striking distance of the United States of America. 90 miles for a drone is nothing. And let's be clear, they can also fly very low. You could describe it as under the radar. Now, there's no clear public evidence that Cuba has launched any attacks on the United States of America, or that an imminent strike is about to happen or even underway. But what is raising alarm bells is the increasing military cooperation that we have seen between Cuba, Iran, and Russia, and even China. Now, you think about the three countries that hate the United States the most. Iran chants death to America. Russia, we know, hates America. And China, yeah.

0: Yes, they hate America. All of these nations openly talk about their hostility to American power and American influence. And if you think this sounds far-fetched, remember history. Back in 1962, you basically had the same type of leadership in Cuba. And the Cuban Missile Crisis brought America literally to the brink of nuclear war between the Soviet Union and the United States of America, because Soviet weapons were placed on that island. Today, the weapons are much smaller, they're a lot cheaper, and they're harder to detect, and they're even easier to get into a country. Modern drones have changed warfare entirely. We've witnessed this on the battlefield in the Middle East, and especially between Ukraine and the Russia war. Iran has become one of the world's leading exporters of expensive but deadly drone technology. The Iranian drones, for example, have been used extensively by the Russians in Ukraine. That's how good they are. And these drones are relatively cheap to produce. They're difficult to intercept in large swarms, and they're capable of carrying large explosives over long distances. Russia has used them to terrorize civilian infrastructure, to attack power grids, and overwhelm the air defenses in Ukraine. Now imagine that type of technology positioned in Cuba. Imagine dozens or hundreds and hundreds of drones stored in warehouses, hidden in shipping containers, or assembled in covert facilities just miles from the United States of America's homeland. Suddenly, this changes everything from a military standpoint. Now, experts warn that drones don't need massive runways or obvious missile silos. They can be launched from trucks. They can be launched from fields. They can be launched from cargo ships or improvised sites that you never detected beforehand. And a coordinated swarm attack targets ports. It can target military bases. It can target our fuel depots, our airports, or even civilian infrastructure that could create chaos for Americans. It could also attack our power grid. And that's exactly why intelligence officials in the U.S. are increasingly focused on this type of warfare. America's enemies know they cannot defeat the U.S. military head-to-head. So instead, what they've all decided to do is look for ways to exploit our vulnerabilities, create fear, disrupt our economy, and undermine public confidence. And drones fit that strategy perfectly. Now, over the past several years, Cuba has dramatically deepened its ties not only with Russia. There's also another very interesting data point. Over the last several years, Cuba has dramatically deepened their ties with Moscow and Tehran. Russian naval vessels have visited Cuba ports multiple times. Cuban officials have met openly with Iranian leadership. Economic agreements have been agreed to and signed. They've even signed intelligence cooperation, and they've signed military coordination that have all expanded as these countries align themselves against the United States of America. Now, Iran, meanwhile, has aggressively expanded its influence throughout Latin America. U.S. officials have repeatedly and openly warned that Iranian networks have been operating in Venezuela. They're operating in Nicaragua and other parts of the region. Hezbollah-linked operatives have reportedly used parts of Latin America for fundraising, as well as logistics and illicit finance operations for decades. Add drone technology into this equation, and suddenly, the Western Hemisphere starts looking a lot more dangerous. And that brings us to Donald Trump's whole promise to make sure that the Western Hemisphere is safe. And there's another layer, by the way, of this story that you need to understand as well. That's the border crisis. For years, critics have warned that an unsecured southern border creates vulnerabilities far beyond illegal immigration. If hostile foreign actors wanted to move equipment, operatives, electronics, or drone components into the United States of America, an overwhelmed border system provided that opportunity. You now combine those concerns of millions of people who we don't know who they are that are in this country right now with adversarial regimes operating close to the U.S. mainland. who could even stage an attack that is coordinated from people within the United States of America. Imagine what that could look like. Military analysts have increasingly warned about what's known as gray zone warfare. That's actions deliberately designed to stay below the threshold of open war while still damaging an enemy. Cyber attacks, infrastructure sabotage, drone incursions, GPS interference, disinformation campaigns, as well as economic disruption, all on the table. In fact, many of them have been used on the United States of America by China and Russia. Now, this is what has been described to me as the battlefield of the future. And America's enemies are watching this carefully. Russia.
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0: Welcome back. back. It is the Ben Ferguson Show. It's nice to have you with us on this Memorial Day weekend where we pause and take a moment to say thank you to everyone that has protected and defended this country and to remember those that gave the ultimate sacrifice. On this show, we will never forget what Memorial Day is all about. You remember those wildfires that started in L.A.? Remember how the reservoirs were empty? And remember the incompetence because of the leadership in L.A., including an incompetent fire chief and the bickering and fighting back and forth as houses burned to the ground? Well, you would think they would have learned from those empty reservoirs. Apparently, they've learned nothing at all, because some of them are still bone dry as we speak. And that's having a real impact on the election in L.A. The political liberal radical establishment in L.A. is facing a nightmare scenario that they never thought was even possible. A conservative outsider is surging in one of the bluest major cities in America. And Democrats, they're openly panicking. And now they're worried they may lose control of the narrative in a city that they've dominated for decades and destroyed with crime and drugs and pretty much every other liberal idea that's been a disaster. Now, let me also explain to you exactly who's in this race. You have a guy by the name of Spencer Pratt. He's a former reality TV personality. By the way, LA makes a lot of those, but they want you to think that that means he's not a serious candidate. And how did he turn himself into a political insurgent? Well, it's pretty simple. His house burned down in those fires, and that irritated him. Because this race has become much bigger than just Los Angeles, it's also getting a lot of attention. It's becoming a national warning sign for Democrats who are mismanaging cities with high crime and high poverty and failing schools. For years, Democrats treated LA like an untouchable political territory. It's a city where progressive politics dominated nearly every institution, city hall, the media, Hollywood, academia, activist organizations, and most local elections. Republicans weren't even expected to compete seriously there anymore, ever. And then suddenly, according to recent polling, Pratt has surged in second place in the mayoral race, ahead of major establishment-backed candidates, and within striking distance of the woman in charge of L.A., Karen Bass. This could be a political earthquake. Democrats understand something very clearly. If a conservative populist-style candidate, very much like Donald Trump, could become competitive in L.A., then no Democratic-run city in America is truly safe anymore, especially after there's a major moment, like a wildfire or anarchy, riots, or things like that. And that's exactly why it's happening, because voters in L.A., well, they've had enough of the politics, and they're furious. What are they angry over? Out-of-control homelessness. They're angry over crime. They're also angry over the cost of living, and they're furious over the failed leadership that very much caused those wildfires to grow. They're furious over government incompetence even after the fires happen, and they're especially furious over the aftermath of realizing that the people that claim they were going to be there to help them rebuild have done anything but do that. In fact, they've showed no effort to follow up on rebuilding a city that's been destroyed. The Palisade fires show just how bad the Democratic machine actually is. And that is the issue that has now changed everything. Now, Pratt has aggressively positioned himself as the candidate of anger, frustration, and revolt against City Hall. He's telling voters what many residents already feel, that the political class running L.A., has not only failed the city, but has failed them. And what's fascinating is how he's doing it. He's not running like a traditional Republican either. He's running like a populist who said, enough is enough, and are you with me? His campaign style mirrors what we've seen nationally in outsider movements, social media dominance, viral videos, anti-establishment rhetoric, blunt language, and direct attacks on city leadership. He's also had a constant focus on quality of life and the failures of the Democratic Party. He's talking about homeless encampments that are out of control. He's talking about the fentanyl crisis and the dead bodies. He's talking about public safety and how really no one feels safe in LA anymore. He's also talking about urban decline, something Democrats don't want to admit. And he talks about taxpayers feeling totally abandoned while the political elite lecture them and take their money. Remember, LA is insanely expensive to live on top of the out-of-control taxation. And Democrats, they're deeply uncomfortable because there are issues where voters increasingly believe conservatives actually have an advantage. That is the real story here. Now, this race is exposing the widening disconnect between progressive activists, you know, the Black Lives Matter movement that then turned into abolish the police, that then turned into burn down cities. Yeah. And ordinary working class voters, many of them that were Democrats, who simply voted for them over and over again until now. And this is what really should terrify Democrats nationally. Pratt's support is not just coming from Republicans. Even Democrats are supporting him. As Jesse Waters put it on his show, LA is thirsty. And they still don't have the water they need to fight the next big fire. As he described on his show.
9: You know who could use some water? LA. 9 months after 16,000 homes burnt to a crisp, the reservoirs are still drier than the Sahara.
10: The reservoir's empty right now. I was literally just up on the hill, and we're just flying the drone over the reservoir, and it's bone dry.
11: Here's the best part. You can go up my street. This is the reservoir that they also drained when they were fixing the other one. They said, let's drain this one. So there's actually two reservoirs that were drained, mm-hmm. The Palisades Reservoir and the San Ynez.
9: Two reservoirs, both empty, during peak fire season. Why? Well, the city drained them to use for drinking water, not for fighting fires. Now, the repairs cost $20 million, and Bass doesn't have the cash. So L.A. finds the money for needles, crack pipes, hotels for illegals, but not $20 million to keep Malibu from turning into a brisket, or the taps from running dry. Pratt's breathing down Pink Pantsuit's neck in the polls, but come up short, well, he's taking his trailer to Texas.
11: If Karen Bass gets reelected or Nithia gets elected, I will be done with trying to live in LA, and I'll go find somewhere that my kids will not have to see naked zombies, and I can have the last American dream somewhere. But I will not rebuild if these people are in charge, because what would I be putting money into?
9: Oh, glad you asked, Spence, because maybe a set of government grills for every tweaker on Skid Row. Because Bass wants to put the tooth fairy on city payroll.
12: Also on homelessness, at the pantry mm-hmm. earlier this week, you were yes. talking about comprehensive health care right. for the unhoused. Right. And you talked about how many of the unhoused, because of their meth use, right. lose their teeth.
13: That's right.
12: Who would pay for the dental care for the unhoused?
13: When I say comprehensive health care, it's actually what people can get from Medi-Cal. The problem is that the linkage isn't made with the people and the services.
12: So
13: and
12: that would so be that taxpayers? System,
13: well, we already pay for it. It's already paid for. It's the linkage that hasn't happened.
9: Empty reservoirs, free teeth for meth addicts, barbecue bans, migrant breast implants. No wonder ballots are booming.
14: When we got coffee and in the line, we have a ballot. Get your ballots in. Thank you so much.
15: Let's go.
9: Democrats tried to roast Pratt for crashing at the Hotel Bel Air after they deep fried his house. Big mistake, because they just gave him a brand new title,

0: heaven in Bel Air.
1: The Pratt factor's red hot. Moms are storming the polls for the prince.
2: If you're a mom and you have been listening to what he's been saying, you should know that he is advocating for the safety and security of our families, and specifically for mothers to be able to walk their kids to school and to parks. And if you have any voting power, please exercise that power, because moms should be supporting Pratt.
1: Chelsea Handler didn't get an invite to the Pratt party, so she hopped on Insta and tried to crash it. Watch.
3: If you're seeing this video, this is a reminder that a straight, white, male, former reality star that has no previous experience in government should not be a legitimate political candidate. Have we learned anything yet?
1: The backlash has Pratt picking up allies by the hour. TMZ transitioned. They're telling the straight, white lady to wise up.
4: What the hell is Chelsea Handler? The idea.
5: I gotta say, straight, when I saw her say that,
4: straight

0: white male. That makes somebody disqualified? What the hell is this? Is
1: her point was privileged, right?
0: Oh, you're not supposed to vote for straight white males. It's ridiculous. I mean, it's ridiculous to say that. It is absurd to say that. This is why people hate the left right now. George Washington was a straight white male.
2: Bass couldn't take on the straight white male by herself. Pratt says she cooked up a backroom deal with Ramen, the noodle.
3: Guys, Nithya Raman is conspiring with Karen Bass. Remember when Nithya shocked everyone and jumped into the mayor's race at the last minute, inexplicably just days after endorsing Karen? Why would she do that? Why isn't Karen upset? Why do they never attack each other? Because Karen saw that I was a serious threat. She made Nithya jump in the race to block me out from the number two slot.
2: The ladies torched the city, got fleeced by fraudsters, handed out needles to homeless junkies, and then pointed their fingers at Trump like the voters wouldn't notice. Even other Democrats are like, girls, enough.
4: But we can't put everything on Donald Trump. We have the highest homelessness in the United States of America, the highest gas prices, the highest utilities, the highest home prices. People can't afford rent. And those happened under Democratic policies.
5: So now you understand why not only is L.A. a major race, but also the California governor candidate's race with Steve Hilton, a Republican, at 18.5%. The billionaire Democrat liberal Tom Steyer at 16%. Chad Bianco, a Republican, at 13%. Yes, two of the three top leading California gubernatorial candidates are Republicans right now. Because it's not just L.A., it's literally the entire state they have destroyed. And that's exactly why the Democratic Party is freaking out right now, trying to figure out how do they hold on to a place they never thought they could possibly lose. Quick break. Ben Ferguson Show, more coming up.
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5: Welcome back. It is the Ben Ferguson Show. It's nice to have you with us on this Memorial Day weekend. And if you just joined us, I just want to say thank you to all those that protect and serve. There are people this weekend that are having a really tough weekend. They've lost their loved ones who have served this country, who've given it their all. And I just want to say thank you. We will never forget why Memorial Day, what it's all about. And I just always try to make sure I say that on the show each and every year. President Donald Trump, he is very concerned about the midterm elections, and it's clear that he's trying to be president of the United States of America, but he also understands that if he doesn't turn into Donald Trump the campaigner right now, that we could have major problems come November. Now, President Trump is making it very clear that the Republicans better get their act together, saying that the midterm elections are not just another political fight, but in his words, they are make or break for his presidency, his agenda, and the future direction of the country. We also are learning now that behind closed doors, it's also getting really intense. Trump has been warning Republicans that if they lose control of Congress, Democrats will immediately move to cripple his second term with investigations, subpoenas, and potentially even another impeachment effort. Democrats have said they're actually willing to go further than Donald Trump and impeach the Vice President J.D. Vance and also go after and try to impeach cabinet members as well. There was a House Republican retreat that happened earlier this year. Trump bluntly told the lawmakers, you got to win the midterms. And he warned that if Republicans lose, they'll find a reason to impeach me. Now, whether you love President Trump or hate him, there's no denying the political reality behind what he's saying. This is a party, and I'm talking about the Democratic Party, that's made it clear. They are going to weaponize government to subpoena and to destroy anyone that is around Donald Trump. Why? Because that's all they have to run on. They hate Donald Trump, and it seems to make their base want to show up to vote. The White House knows that if Democrats retake the House, the next 2 years will turn into nonstop political warfare. And it's exactly what they did back in 2016, 2018, and really every year, even when Joe Biden was in office. There will be committee investigations. They will explode overnight. I'm quoting Democrats. They've already said that hearings will dominate cable news. It's not a legitimate agenda for America. It's a legitimate agenda to destroy the presidency of the United States of America. And that's why Donald Trump has been aggressively pressuring Republicans to unify around a simple message. We secure the border. We strengthen the economy. We lower prices. We restore law and order. And you compare that to the radical Democrat chaos. Now, the president also saying this about the midterms at the White House earlier.
12: And then I said, yeah, he's a dumb guy. And then I said, he's a Democrat. And I don't know if people are going to like that term or not. It maybe catches on and maybe it doesn't, but it's true. Their policies are insane and they would drive our country into ruin. And we've got to do great in the midterms. And if we don't, they will do everything they can to destroy our country. There's something wrong with them. The flow of deadly fentanyl across our border is down, by the way, by over 60%, which is a record. Nobody ever thought it was even possible. And coming in by sea, it's down by 97%. And again, we're trying to find the 3% because we consider them to be among the bravest people anywhere in the world. Anybody willing to get into one of those boats after what they've witnessed, we would consider them to be among the bravest in the world. These gains have been the result, and what a job our military and others are doing with respect, is that right, Paul, with respect to drugs coming in by sea, meaning drugs coming in by water, by the ocean, by the sea. A lot of people don't know what I mean by sea.
5: President Trump talking at the White House and again making it clear that control of the House is literally going to come down to just a handful of districts in states like Arizona, Pennsylvania, Georgia, Michigan, Nevada, Wisconsin, the swing states. In many of those races, President Warren's will be decided by suburban swing voters
13: affordable for
5: who will
13: everyone.
5: Bounce back
13: We're
5: and forth between Republican candidates and Democratic candidates over the last several
13: clear,
5: election cycles.
13: Ready to use
5: Trump
13: right
5: is also facing
13: box.
5: Another challenge.
13: And here's a study worth
5: President's
13: hearing.
5: Always
13: Research shows that wearing
5: midterm,
13: hearing aids can reduce your risk of dementia by up to 61%.
5: The team that's in charge, usually they stay home because they feel
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5: fine.
13: By going to
5: and the team that hates the leadership in Washington, they show up, they're focused, they're angry,
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